0: which is Trump and Miller's focus in their new global war on terror, not the overwhelming threat of right-wing and jihadist terrorism. Joining us is Tom Mikaitis, a professor of history at DePaul University, where he teaches courses in British, modern European, and military history. His research and writing covers international security, terrorism, unconventional conflict, and military history. A regular contributor to The Hill, he has taught counterterrorism courses at venues around the world as part of the U.S. Department of Defense's Counterterrorism Fellowship Program, and is the author of many books, including New Terrorism, Myths and Reality, and Violent Extremists, Understanding the Domestic and International Terrorist Threat. Then finally, we'll assess the dangers of a MAGA-rigged election Trump outlined in his ridiculous but dangerous speech ahead of the November election. He is destined to lose, but is determined to win by any means necessary. Joining us is Dr. Michael McDonald, a professor of political science at the University of Florida, and the director of the University of Florida's Election Lab. He's the principal investigator on the Public Mapping Project, a project to encourage public participation in redistricting, and is also the director of the United States Election Project. His latest book is From Pandemic to Insurrection, Voting in the 2020 U.S. Presidential Election, and he does regular voting analysis on the 2026 elections for the U.S. Election Project at michaelmcdonald.substack.com. And joining us now is Patrick Blanchfield, a freelance writer and a fellow at the Brooklyn Institute of Social Research and a fellow at the Roosevelt Institute. His forthcoming book is Gun Power, The Structure of American Violence, and he is the co-host of Ordinary Unhappiness, a podcast about psychoanalysis, politics, pop culture, and the ways we suffer now. Welcome to Background Briefing, Patrick Blanchfield.
1: Thanks for having me, Ian. It's always a pleasure to talk to you.
0: Well, thanks for joining us, Patrick. Are you suffering there on the East Coast with the smoke, which is going to impact the World Cup, as far as we know?
1: Is it really? Oh, that's. I was hoping that y'all would be spared this. No, I'm okay. It could be much worse. I'm up in Maine right now, and the sea breeze is making it tolerable.
0: So, since you're in Maine, let's talk about what we're learning about the shooter who killed this 26-year-old young Colombian who was legally here in the United States. And he had a 3-year-old daughter along with her mother who came to the scene of the crime, witnessed the dead body of her husband and the 3-year-old's father. It's absolutely disgusting what happened. It's just, and I take it, it's really motivated people in Maine, and it may actually jeopardize the re-election of Susan Collins, who basically has gone along with everything that ICE has done in terms of funding, has voted for it, etc., and now, of course, is decrying what happened, but her words ring hollow.
1: Yeah, I feel you, and I share the sentiments. I admit it, even thinking about what happened and what's been happening, to say nothing about talking about it, I feel a rage so strong I almost want to like stroke out. And I'm going to avoid doing that, and to say that, and this is something that at least is heartening, on my way up to where I currently am in Maine, I just, again, and it's passing through the small town of Scarborough, which is not a place I know for political activism, a demonstration of 75, 80 people on a traffic circle holding signs. And Maine is not Trump's white ethno state. And get ICE out. And a lot of other things, a lot of four-letter words, which I won't say here, but that I also feel about ICE. And it was there. And there were the presence of people just, again, in this roundabout, lots of families with young children, but also a tremendous amount of older white people, like boomers and such, like people who I do not normally associate with being on street corners expressing rage. And so to the extent to which democratic pushback, and I mean that democratic not in the partisan sense, but just like actual human beings whose opinions should matter in these things, matter, that's happening. And I truly hope that there's some positive consequence from that.
0: Well, Benny Thompson, who is the minority chair of the House Homeland Security Committee, he's calling for investigations into ISIS vetting and hiring practices based upon what we're learning from investigations by the Associated Press, the Portland Press Herald, the New York Times, and National Public Radio, into the officer who shot the 28-year-old Colombian father of the 3-year-old, shot him 5 times through the windshield for no reason. Now it turns out that this shooter, he has been identified by his wife, ex-wife, who he called to ask her to give him a good reference if anybody called about him. And she said, I can't do that because I know that you are a violent person. Now, I heard the audio clip that NPR played of this character, David Brulette, 37-year-old, former vet, a former police officer, now been with ICE since 2025. He is drunk on the voicemail to his ex-wife, saying, you know, I'm going to slit your throat and slit the throat of everybody in your family. I mean, this is really sick stuff. So surely it indicates that we have something desperately wrong with these ICE people, who I've often referred to as Trump's Gestapo. And now the evidence would support that. You know, after all, the SA and the Gestapo were recruited from all the violent lowlifes that Hitler and company could find.
1: Yeah, this is, it definitely has that kind of like Freikorps reject street fighter bottom of the barrel paramilitary force character to it. And it's again, this is, I'm trying not to let my disgust and fury overwhelm me on this. I think it's worth saying two things on this point. One, it's very clear that investigations have to happen, and more, right? Prosecutions would be an amazing thing to even imagine. But ICE shouldn't exist. I'll just say this very frankly. Like, we're talking about a organization that has only been around since like 2003, right? Which means that it's barely old enough now to buy a beer in an American bar. So this idea that this is a, not just the particular grotesque, monstrous person like this killer, but that this institution itself should have some presumption of a claim to exist, let alone to be the single most funded law enforcement agency in the country now. I mean, I think it's $85 billion of the $170 billion that went to CBP and ICE and associated agencies has gone directly to ICE. ICE didn't get even, I think 10 years ago, they were getting around $5 or $6 billion, right? So the sheer amount of resources that this institution has, all that should be on question, right? Not just, I think, training or hiring or even who the individual personnel who are currently or ideally should be. I think the entire thing probably should be cleaned house. Like, I think that just seems like, I think that should be politically sayable, and there should be room for people to say that. The second thing to say here, and again, it's not incompatible with saying ICE is uniquely toxic, right? So much about this Trump situation is like, I think actually enacts this problem. Like, clearly this situation is uniquely terrible, right? It is also the case, though, that American law enforcement, more broadly, other professions, like this guy was a former police officer, but also, you know, the military, to say this as well, has a scandalous rate of domestic violence, of child abuse, of drug abuse, and suicide. It's a space of, well, sociologists and anthropologists who study police in other countries sometimes use the phrase of violence work to describe the profession, right? And I think this is, again, one of those things that may seem as abstract, but also I think is very clarifying. The essential feature of the job, what distinguishes a person who wears a badge, whether as a cop or for ICE, from someone who works in the DMV or gets some other taxpayer paycheck, is that their role, their right, their prerogative, what they signed up to do in many cases, and particularly in the case of ICE, is to wield violence against members of the public. And I think we would be kidding ourselves to think that even under the best of circumstances, that mandate, that job, being a violence worker as a profession, that blows back. That does things to people. That does things to their communities. It does things to their loved ones. And it does things that are nightmarish on their own terms. And then when we think about the fact that I do think

0: of everyone, innocent workers, family members, children, anyone. That's what this is, and it's unacceptable.
1: Right, and even the modicum of decency and following the rule of law that might exist still in the Department of Homeland Security under Mark Wandmullen, they did after this shooting in Maine, then have a pause on traffic stops by ICE, immediately overruled by Trump. So it's really Trump and Miller that have constructed this private army and this priority of cruelty, because it's all based on cruelty. You create the paranoia, you flood the streets with federal police, you terrorize the immigrant community, you have a quota. Now the quota apparently is 2,000 a day. You have to round up. So people are in ICE, they're obviously incentivized just to grab anybody to meet the quota. Then you warehouse them in these private prisons like Geo Group and Core Civic, and you make life so miserable for the inmates with dreadful food, which of course they charge the taxpayer for, and they make enormous profits, and they're all run by cronies of the administration and by people at the top in like Tom Homan and others. Then you pressure the inmates that are filling these private prisons at a 2,000 a day, a rate of 2,000 a day. You make life so miserable that the people will self-deport. And even the witnesses to the recent shooting and murder of a guy that was going to work with his friends, in that case in Houston, the other people in the van that weren't shot by ICE are being pressured to self-deport so that they won't be able to testify against the ICE person. There's been at least 11 people shot by ICE, and some of it has gone under the radar. For example, in Aurora, Colorado, we just found out that an employee of the Geo Group, a 42-year-old Brandon Booth, shot a couple of women, one of whom was shot in the lower abdomen because they were demonstrating. But he's been arrested by local police. But I'm saying this lack of training, lack of vetting, this people prone to violence, being given guns and full military kit by the US taxpayer. And by the way, all of the money that's been thrown at ICE came at the expense in the big, bad, beautiful bill of healthcare and food assistance.
0: That's exactly right. And I think that's focusing on what this money could be going to instead is a really kind of cuts to the heart of the matter. And I think even as, you know, I do think people want to talk about training, and I don't blame them for this. When people ask for training, generally speaking, that means more money to hire trainers, right? More money to invest in training. And given that, again, ICE is the single most funded law enforcement agency in the country, I don't think that giving them more money or training them more would fix this, right? I think on some core level, and I do think this is it's an illustrative moment, right? In its very sort of over the top, clearly unacceptable nightmarishness. There's no way to enforce a mandate of ethnic cleansing, of terrorizing immigrants, of breaking up families, of extracting, you know, labor and then charging people for being in prison. There's no way to do that properly, right? There's no amount of training that can sanitize that. And by the same token, it is the case that, and again, I'm not trying to flatten things. I'm trying to point to the deep structures that are making this possible, right? It is the case in the US that, and the courts have approved this, that a police officer, you know, someone who comparatively speaking is not an ICE agent, right? Has the right to stop you when you're driving a car, and they can stop you for driving too fast. They can stop you for driving too slow. They can stop you for driving suspiciously at the speed limit. In other words, the American law enforcement professional has a tremendous latitude of what we would call discretion, right? A discretion to take a person and arrest them, to stop them in their movement through space. Literally, it's what that means, right? And that also means, practically speaking, in terms of what the courts have ratified and certainly what uses of force protocols in departments have encouraged, but also very clearly what's being defended by both, you know, police and IC representatives, but also by the Trump administration, they can create scenarios in which no matter what you do, and no matter what they do to you, it'll be kosher.

0: right? Like the claim that a law enforcement officer and an IC agent in particular can did something in fear of their life, even if what they did is has put you in a situation where you were in terror driving away from them, and then they empty their magazine into you through your car windshield. That is, barring a substantial, as yet unprecedented, legal reversal, that's typical, right? They can do that. They're encouraged to do that. So I don't think it's a coincidence. We've seen this pattern happen multiple times, right? They'll have police trying to, or ICE will insist that someone stop, but also they'll tell them to go forward. In other words, they make people seize up. They make people terrified. They're the ones with the guns. And then people get confused. They're not sure where to go. They're not sure what's going on. They're angry. They're scared. But then suddenly it's the person who created the situation, who has the gun, who has the right to kill them in front of their children. And say, well, no, I was frightened. I was in reasonable fear of my life to do this. The two other points I want just to say on this point, right? And this is again, I think Trump is giving us to this in a very bleak way. This is, I spent so much, people who maybe have the age to remember the 90s or the early 2000s, all the talk about left-wing jet boots, right? Like the federal government is going to be deploying helicopters full of paramilitaries, and they're going to put people in camps, and they're going to do all that type of stuff. Right. It was obviously overblown histrionic nonsense at the time. But that's what we're getting now, and it's coming from the right. And even describing it clearly, using the right words to describe it, sounds hyperbolic. And yet that is what it actually is. And some part of me wonders if the entire apparatus of hyperbole and of absurd caricature and fear-mongering was in some way, conscious or otherwise, a kind of cheapening of that coin. In order to that they could get away with this, or at least that now when it actually is happening, it seems less remarkable. But clearly it is remarkable. It's monstrous. It's like, if you forgive the religious language, it's one of those sins that the blood cries out to heaven from the ground. And I don't know what comes next from this. I don't know. Hopefully Suzanne Collins pays the price. Hopefully Trump will pay some kind of price for it. Hopefully the Republican Party and also any of the Democrats that have supported IC, because if IC has received a great deal of funding over the course of its 20 years from both parties. It also seems the case, though, on a very practical level, that the people who this is touching, those people who were in that van, or also this fellow's wife, I mean, they need to be protected. I my thought, the moment that woman, the woman she shared the voicemail or came forward. It was her bravery, but also that she put a target on her back doing that,
1: Right.
0: right?
1: And it wasn't just her, it was another ex-wife, a high school friend, his best buddy, who apparently his mother kicked him out of his home because he was so violent, and he ended up living with the grandfather, his best buddy. He's come forth and said the guy's psycho, has PTSD and is dangerous. But nothing ever happens to these guys. The person who, Jonathan Ross, who murdered Renee Good and Alex Pretty in Minneapolis, nothing's happened to either of those, so I don't expect justice in this case.
0: Talk
1: Just
0: about
1: in
0: above, above and like above and below. I think as you were saying this about all these people coming forward to be like, this man is a monster. How it's terrifying, right? We have it doesn't we have record of Pete Hegseth's mother calling her own son out on his treatment of women, right? Effectively disowning him for being a monstrous bastard,
1: Right,
0: and yet,
1: and now he's getting rid of all the women in the DOD
0: yeah,
1: because they
0: exactly.
1: can't take a testosterone test. It's just crazy. We've run out of time, Patrick, but thank you so much for joining us from Maine. I appreciate it.
0: Oh, absolutely. The real pleasure. And yeah, and good luck to everyone. Please stay safe out there.
1: And again, I've been speaking with Patrick Blanchfield, who's a freelance writer and associate faculty of the Brooklyn Institute for Social Research and a fellow at the Roosevelt Institute. His forthcoming book is Gun Power: The Structure of American Violence, and he's the co-host of the Ordinary Unhappiness podcast about psychoanalysis, politics, pop culture, and the ways we suffer now. We're going to take a brief station break. We're back discussing the imaginary global scourge of Antifa, which is Trump and Miller's focus in their new global war on terror.

0: Welcome back. I'm Ian Masters, and this is Background Briefing, available 24/7 at backgroundbriefing.org. And joining us now, Tom Makaitis, a professor of history at DePaul University, where he teaches courses in British, modern European, and military history. His research and writing covers international security, terrorism, unconventional conflict, and military history. A regular contributor to The Hill, he has taught counterterrorism courses at venues around the world as part of the U.S. Department of Defense's Counterterrorism Fellowship Program, and is the author of many books, including New Terrorism, Myths and Reality, Violent Extremists, Understanding the Domestic and International Terrorist Threat, and Iraq and the Challenges of Counterinsurgency. Welcome to Background Briefing, Tom Makaitis.
1: Thank you.
0: So, Tom, 67 nations on Thursday took part in a meeting at the State Department. Now, they didn't get too many foreign ministers, mostly from European countries, and nobody from the Middle East except Israel sent anybody. But they sent ambassadors and lower-level people to this meeting, presided over by Secretary of State Rubio and Stephen Miller, Trump's right hand from all accounts, probably the second most powerful person in the country. It was organized by Sebastian Gorka. And what do you make of this whole idea that the priority for this government, and they're trying to get the whole world on board, is that we have a massive problem with left-wing terrorism and Antifa?
1: Well, this clearly is Gorka's brainchild. He wrote the Counterterrorism Strategy 2026, and the underlying message, which resonates with the Trump administration's worldview, is there's no enemy to the right. Coming in, the sad thing for me is it used to be the case for the 20-odd years that I worked through this program that you identified, the Counterterrorism Fellowship Program. It was always understood that, the terror and terrorism were essentially, ideologically neutral weapons and tactics that could be used by a number of actors. And then the U.S. government prioritized its emphasis based on a threat assessment to the United States, not on an set of ideological convictions and a crusade to promote a particular ideology. So naturally, after 9/11, the primary threat came from Islamist extremism, first Al-Qaeda, then ISIS. And then beginning, it had been around for a long time, but it reemerged for understandable reasons under the Obama administration, the far right white supremacist movement that has, was given, added impetus by the election of Donald Trump and MAGA. Since taking office in 2025, has completely fallen off the radar. The new counterterrorism strategy doesn't, in fact, really cover left-wing terrorism. It's Islamist terrorism left over, sort of the way they put it, drug cartels, and then, of course, this pervasive, amorphous, nondescript threat from the rest, which is largely imaginary rather than real.
0: But Gorka, of course, is the president's counterterrorism czar. And I've talked to specialists on Hungary, since he comes from Hungary, who've suggested, Kim Lane Shipley at Princeton, for example, that he's pretty much a fascist. I mean, he's a great admirer of the fascists, including his own uncle, who worked with the Nazis.
1: Well, it's very interesting because I've worked with him. I've taught a counterterrorism class that he was kind of presiding over with. And all I can tell you is, when I first met him, he was not like that. There was always a gravitas to him, a little bit of bombast, and he was conservative, no question on that. He's also been accused of being Islamophobic, raise the hackles of some of the participants in one of the programs I was at. But I think he's just felt incredibly empowered by this movement, which has allowed him to come on like this. And it's completely false. I mean, the biggest threat in Europe is clearly from the right. Alternative for Deutschland. Now, these are mainstream parties, don't understand me, but they give cover to these other sorts of movements. So, left-wing terrorism just hasn't in Europe been a serious phenomenon since the 1970s and 80s with the Baader-Meinhof gang and the Italian Red Brigades and so on, and of course operating somewhat sympathetically with the Palestine Liberation Organization, Black September, and groups like that. Well, that's pretty much gone. And what you're now seeing is a more general kind of thing too. And the other thing that has to be said is, Antifa is a broad, kind of ideology that many people subscribe to rather than a specific set of groups. Now, that doesn't mean it can't be abused. I mean, I've seen some of the worrying behavior of one of so one group operating in Portland, almost getting into violent confrontation. Well, actually getting into violent confrontations with the Proud Boys. So I would never deny that there isn't always a risk. But what you want to do with your national strategy and your international partners is to base your efforts on a threat assessment, not on an ideologically driven motive.
0: Well, back in 2025, Trump issued an executive order designating Antifa a terrorist organization, and shortly thereafter came Presidential National Security Memo 7, which is almost like that movie with Tom Cruise about pre-crime. It says that, you only have to have indicators of intent of anti-Americanism, anti-Christian, and anti-capitalist, and anti-Trump immigration policies to become on the government's hit list. So that's the frame. Isn't that the frame for all of what we're discussing here?
1: Yeah,
0: And that.
1: to a very large degree, and it's why a left-leaning philanthropist and heir is currently in jail in Spain, awaiting an extradition hearing because they accuse him of supporting Hamas, allegedly funneling money to Hamas. Well, the clear thing that I've seen, if you look at the article in The Guardian, is that what he did was to fund a football club in Tunisia. And then based on that, they're making these accusations. There's some, I think, suggestion that they're alleging of money laundering and stuff of that nature as well. But absolutely right. I mean, what's very, very disconcerting about all of this is that you get into a situation where what you named it, what you had under the Third Reich, where you get police justice replacing judicial, court justice. In other words, by virtue of being designated and detained or arrested, you're presumed guilty, at least by the administration. Now, that so far has not translated into juries convicting people and sending them to jail. But there's so many tools in at the hands of the federal government, that these people, just detention itself is a very traumatizing experience, as we know from what's going on with ICE. So this is part and parcel of this assertion of incredible presidential power, and the idea that all the levers and tools of the federal government can be harnessed in the interests of this man and the individuals around him, President Trump, to push an agenda that is more than just politics as usual, or even economic reform. They've really framed this whole thing in civilizational terms. I mean, you had Stephen Miller at this gathering saying that the leftists are even physically deformed. I mean, that's the kind of demonization, of the Jews that we saw in the Third Reich. It really, really is worrying. I think the silver lining, if you I don't even know if you want to call it that, but ray of light, is that you're exactly right. I mean, by sending over fairly low-level people, essentially what the allies are trying to do is not to anger the president, but they're certainly not taking this terribly seriously either.
0: Well, Miller, of course, spoke of the need to fight the fatal cancer of civilization, and it's when he wanted to talk about Antifa being deformed and their outer appearance becomes a manifestation of their inner hatred. Nobody's ever seen anybody from Antifa. I have, for the life of me. I've been trying to find people to talk about it. find anybody, any representative. There's only one guy that wrote a book about it. That's all you can find.
1: Well, you had groups that would self-identify, and there is a banner of sorts. I think it goes back to the movement against the Italian fascists in the interwar period and so on. But you're absolutely right, and that's an indication that, there just isn't much there. But in the worldview that we're talking here, that just feeds the conspiracy. You see, I mean, one of the popular myths is, of course, among this group, is that the entire January 6th thing was a false flag Antifa operation, that they're the ones that caused the violence, they're the ones that attacked the police, but they did it disguised as Trump supporters to discredit him. I mean, it would be laughable if it wasn't so deadly serious.
0: Well, but Fox News, by the way, Laura Ingraham, she has been on her soapbox on Fox saying that that recent manifestation on the 250th anniversary of the United States in Washington, where this right-wing neo-Nazi group
1: Patriot
0: marched,
1: Front.
0: the Patriot Front, she said that was a false flag Antifa operation.
1: That isn't true. There's a very good report on NPR demonstrating that, in fact, these are basically the descend well descendants is the wrong term, that they morphed into this group out of Vanguard America, which were the people carrying the tiki torches in Charlottesville under the first Trump administration. I mean, again, as a historian, we always bristle at the idea of, oh, history repeats itself. That's a ridiculously simplistic cliche, but as Mark Twain said, it certainly rhymes. We see these patterns, and my immediate reaction to seeing these guys in the khaki and the blue shirts and so on was to think of the black shirts of Mussolini's fascist movement and the brown shirts, the Sturmabteilung, the SA, of National Socialism. I mean, this is what we're seeing. And then you throw in this, the behavior of, ICE, which is really starting to look like a private army, with very few guardrails and so on. There was another very disturbing article in The Guardian that talked about the kind of pressure, talking about, multiple hour polygraph tests and all kinds of bureaucratic harassment of anybody in the Department of Homeland Security who tries to enforce the rules that govern, arrest and detention of people suspected of being illegal aliens. And there's just, we're just seeing all of these safeguards removed and so on. So, I think this is what happened in the Pentagon was, for lack of a better term, window dressing. It was more symptom than substance. It's indicative of a deeper kind of thing. And what is bitterly ironic when they talk about a civilizational clash, this is the kind of language that ISIS used. They saw this, or Al Qaeda for that matter, the Islamist extremism, this clash between their religious worldview and the great Satan of the West. And this is turning that metaphor on its head. Yeah, the other thing people don't realize is these groups, these far right groups, the Proud Boys, the Three Percenters, the Oath Keepers, they have not gone away. They went to ground under the Biden administration. They decentralized. They've been much more careful. When I wrote that book on violent extremists, you could get a lot of information just going to their websites and their Facebook pages. You can't do that now because they've gone deeper underground. And but they're there, and under the wrong circumstances, they will surface.
0: So at this gathering on Thursday at the State Department, Miller told this representatives of 66 countries that the greatest risk that we have is that our institutions have grown too soft and too cowardly to be able to defend themselves against a mortal threat. Well, the opposite is true of ICE, obviously. But just in the last minutes here, I wanted to touch on what you brought up about the heir to a fortune. That's one of the richest families in the U.S., the owners of the Atlanta-based Cox Communications. His name is James Fergie Chambers, and he's now in prison in Spain waiting for extradition to the United States. And he came on the federal government's radar, apparently due to his activism against police in Atlanta. And he apparently sold back to the family his stock worth $250 million in mid-2023, and since then has been funding an estimated 100 projects in 20 countries. So you know how much the right in this country, Tom, are obsessed with George Soros. They blame him for everything. It sounds like this guy, you know, how dare you be a rich American son of an oligarch and give your money to left-wing causes?
1: Well, but the irony and the bitter irony of that is we have a Supreme Court that just reiterated the Citizens United decision that money is free speech. That, in other words, you know, funding whatever you want people to say is in fact a form of First Amendment protected free expression. Well, someone else who does that, you know, is clearly now being targeted. Well, you know, the question is, yeah, if you can determine that he was supplying guns or weapons or that he was sending money directly to people who were using it to buy that, that would be one thing. But they don't even appear to have that. I think you're right. I think there's this general anger at him because he supports these left-leaning causes.
0: So just in closing, Tom, obviously the Trump administration is gaslighting America on so many fronts, particularly given Trump's bizarre speech about elections, so-called election security. And this is another example of what we're talking about, of gaslighting, is to tell us to believe that the real threat is Antifa, which is almost invisible, and not right-wing terrorism, and not the activities of this very government. So are we as citizens going to buy this nonsense?
1: I don't think you and I are not the audience. Well, it's much more than gaslighting because his base believes it. And my fear is all of this is a prelude to declaring some kind of an emergency around the elections and, you know, and absolutely interfering with it. I mean, the Constitution does not allow the president to have, you know, to supervise elections. That's the prerogative of states. But on the other hand, you know, what his whole approach to power is, you know, do whatever you can get away with. And so far, nobody's really said much of a no to him. The courts have put some, you know, decisions that went against him, most notably birthright citizenship. But it's disturbing that anybody even voted against that, and three Supreme Court justices did. So I take what he said the other night as, yeah, you can make all the comments about it being gaslighted and being, you know, all of this, you know, this crazy conspiracy stuff, but it's dangerous. It's really, really dangerous when a person has the power to say, well, I'm going to go seize voting machines. I'm going to, you know, investigate all this. And then, of course, once you break the chain of custody between the election officials and, you know, when the votes are actually counted, who knows what could happen? The great irony is the fixing may in fact go the other way.
0: Right. And Trump does have the power of the executive branch. And in many ways, the Republicans have a deep self-interest in the Save America Act because it may save their skin. So
1: actually,
0: I don't count them out. I don't count them out at all.
1: Well, but on the other hand, the thing, too, the Save America Act has a lot of opposition within the Republican Party. Because it could, in some areas, particularly Alaska, I mean, Lisa Murkowski has made this abundantly clear, it creates all kinds of problems for their own voters. Mm-hmm. You know, I mean, how many Americans can go put their hand on their birth certificate? You know,
0: well, that's the point of it. That's why.
1: Well, exactly, it is. But it's not just people on the left.
0: Right.
1: How many Republican women had a name change when they got married? And, you know, conceivably their right to vote could be challenged. I mean, it's just, I think there's so many problems with it. It doesn't look like it's going to get through the Senate. But like I said, nothing shocks or surprises me anymore.
0: Well, Tom Mercatus, I thank you very much for joining us here today.
1: Okay, happy to do it. And you have a nice rest of the weekend.
0: You too. And again, I've been speaking with Tom Mercatus, who is a professor of history at DePaul University, where he teaches courses in British, modern European, and military history. His research and writing covers international security, terrorism, unconventional conflict, and military history, and he's a regular contributor to The Hill, and he's taught counterterrorism courses at venues around the world as a part of the United States Department of Defense's Counterterrorism Fellowship Program, and he's the author of many books, including New Terrorism, Myths and Reality, Violent Extremists, Understanding the Domestic and International Terrorist Threat. We're going to take a brief station break and back, assessing the dangers of a MAGA-rigged election Trump outlined in his ridiculous but dangerous speech. Ahead of the November elections, he is destined to lose, but is determined to win by any means necessary.
2: Hans, I've just noticed something.
3: These communists are all cowards.
2: Have you looked at our caps recently?
3: Our caps?
2: The badges on our caps. Have you looked at them?
3: What? No. A bit?
2: They've got skulls on them. Have you noticed that our caps have actually got little pictures of skulls on them?
3: I don't,
2: Hans, are we the baddies?
0: Welcome back. I'm Ian Masters, and this is Background Briefing, available 24/7 at backgroundbriefing.org. And joining us now, Dr. Michael McDonald, a professor of political science and the director of the University of Florida Election Lab. His latest book is From Pandemic to Insurrection, Voting in the 2020 U.S. Presidential Election. And he does regular voting analysis of the 2026 elections for the U.S. Election Project at michaelmcdonald.substack.com. Welcome to Background Briefing, Michael McDonald.
4: Good to be with you again.
0: Well, thanks for joining us, Michael. And President Trump gave a speech which was heavily touted, but mostly met with reviews that suggested it was both ridiculous but dangerous. So given that Trump is likely to lose the next election, at least the Republicans are, particularly in the House, it does seem that he determined to win by any means necessary. So the question would be, what do we do? Because I think the one thing, my main takeaway from the speech, Michael, was that this is a man who's already conducted one coup attempt and is determined, or is, if not in the midst of a second coup attempt. And I think he made it crystal clear. What do you think?
4: Well, I would say that the speech itself wasn't very substantive. But what you need to watch is what his administration does. And so the next day, you had Mullen come out and basically threaten election officials with prosecution if they had non-citizens on their voter registration rolls. And there's a report that came out from the DHS that claimed that there were hundreds of thousands of non-citizens on voter registration rolls in four states. So it looks like that is one direction that the administration is going, is to threaten election officials with jail or prosecution. And at the very least, even if that was unsuccessful, if the courts basically refuted all of that, you'd still have to have the election officials responding to those allegations. And that would eat up valuable time that they have, and they don't have a lot of it. They don't have a lot of free time. They're busily working on the elections. So it would eat up that time that they have available to them and would not have as much preparation time that they could have leading into the midterm elections.
0: And the claim is that there are 278,000 non-citizens registered to vote on the rolls in California, Nevada, New Jersey, and Pennsylvania. But isn't a part of of Mark Wayne Mullen's threat to get the rolls themselves? I mean, some states have, red states largely, have handed over their rolls, but some of the blue states are refusing to do so.
4: Yes, there are some red states that have voluntarily given their voter registration lists. And when we say voter registration lists, this was another claim that came from Trump that needs to be fact-checked, and many did. And maybe I'm getting way ahead of myself here, but let me also say the good things that happened with that speech was that I've been involved in debunking election conspiracy theories for over 20 years, and it's been a very tireless task, and it sometimes you just feel like you're whistling in the dark. But on the night of that speech, major news organizations decided not to carry it. It was being fact-checked in real time. And the stories that came out afterwards were stories that were very critical of what Trump said. That would not have happened 20 years ago. 20 years ago, all of these allegations would have been aired and reported as truth. And it would be months, maybe longer, before there were investigations and that information came out that refuted those initial claims. So there was a big success with respect to the speech. Let me talk about this one thing about voter registration rolls that Trump said. He claimed that China had accessed 220 million voter registration records. That is very plausible. States make their public voter registration files available to everyone. I buy them. Some of them are just free. You can get them for free. Anyone can. States do have restrictions that they can't be used for commercial use. But other than that, many states, there are a few where you have to be a qualifying political organization or a registered voter in the state. But all but eight states, anyone can get their voter registration, the state's voter registration files. So the fact that China had them, I think Russia has them. I think commercial vendors have them. Lots of people have those voter files. I have them. So that's not the concern. The concern would have been if there had been intrusions into voter registration systems and manipulated that data. And that was not an allegation. And even the supporting documentation that came afterwards, there was no indication that that had actually happened. So the claim might have actually been factually true at the very, very surface level, but it was lacking real important details that the president didn't talk about. And so with respect to the Mullen trying to obtain the voter registration databases, the Trump administration's been doing this for a while, and they've been losing consistently in court. States do not have to turn over their more detailed voter files. It may have driver's license numbers and Social Security numbers, or at least the last four digits of the Social Security. And that's the sort of information that you would need to do a robust check on whether or not there are non-citizens on voter registration files. That wouldn't be enough, by the way, but it would at least get you closer. And so lacking those additional identifiers, I don't know what the Department of Homeland Security used to identify non-citizens. They could have just looked at someone's last name for all I know. We don't have the methodology, but you're likely going to get way overinflated numbers of non-citizens if you don't have additional identifiers that uniquely identify individuals. And those public voter registration files don't have that information. So the claim of over 200,000 non-citizens on those voter files is likely vastly exaggerated. You would need the data to verify it. And it's not the federal government's responsibility to do that. And that's what the courts are consistently saying in all of this litigation that's going around the country where the administration is trying to obtain those voter registration files.
0: So in terms of the speech itself, which made these ridiculous claims, as we've discussed, that China hacked the voting rolls and that...
4: That wasn't even a claim, though, Ian. It was just that they had access to the voter registration files.
0: But that was the implication that...
4: That
0: they were meddling. And that the other claim, that intelligence officials covered up information about China's election meddling, and Venezuela hacked voting machines, and that there was voter fraud in Michigan in 2020 that wasn't fully investigated. And then we also talked about the 278,000 non-citizens registered to vote that Mark Wayne Mullen is claiming. So the question would be then, you know, by the way, the only networks that carried the speech in full were Fox News, because I had trouble finding it. I finally found it on Fox. Also, CBS played most of it. CBS now owned by the Ellisons. So the question would be that those that watched it, like the Fox audience and the CBS news audience, do you think that they're going to believe it? I mean, in other words, all the reviews are that it was just recycled nonsense, but I guess Trump is trying to get enough people on his side to believe that there's a problem, which he has to solve, and his solution is the Save America Act, which is a massive voter suppression bill. So I'm concerned about what we can do as citizens here before November. We've only got 90 days, and it's pretty clear to me that Trump is absolutely focused on this. It's really his obsession, his top priority, and I'm just wondering how many people are going to back him.
4: Well, let's take a big step back for a second and place that speech in the broader context of how presidential campaigns work, or really what happens in midterm elections. In midterm elections, there is typically a backlash against the president's party. It's so common that political scientists who study congressional elections have a name for it. They call it midterm loss because the president's party usually loses seats in the Congress in a midterm election year. And it's just a backlash against the president's policies. So at least that's how it's usually understood. So Trump's approval ratings are very poor. There's no doubt about that. So if we're just voting, us being the American people voting in the midterm election on Trump's performance, Republicans are going to have a bloodbath. They're going to do very poorly across the country, and there are lots of indicators right now that that is the case. So how can you combat that? Well, you have to make the election into an election of choice rather than an election on the referendum on the president. Biden did that successfully in 2022. The Democrats actually gained seats in the U.S. Senate in 2022. That while they did lose seats in the House and lose control of the House, the numbers were not as bad as they could have been. And why? The reason was because Biden had changed the election, at least for enough people, not to be a referendum on him, but a choice between the political parties. And he did it on democracy. And so it seems like what Trump is doing is he's taking that play. And he's trying to flip the script, if you will. He's trying to make it so that democracy again is on the ballot, but this time it's Republicans who are the protectors of democracy, and he's trying to rally his supporters along that. By the way, the sort of rhetoric that we're hearing from the Republicans about communists in with respect to the Democratic Socialists is very similar. It's trying to make the election about a choice between ideologies, competing ideologies and policies, rather than a referendum on Trump. So both of those messaging strategies are something that you would expect a lagging president to do to try to change the narrative about the midterm election. And so that's where I see, like, from the messaging perspective and what the intention here is, that's what I see. I see this is an attempt to change the narrative about the upcoming election, trying to say it's not about Trump, it's about those really bad Democrats instead.
0: So what can we do though, just in the last minute? Apart from vote in massive numbers.
4: Trump's supporters are going to continue to believe what they believe. Independents and Democrats are not sold on this. And so I don't think it, as we stand right now, when you look at the polling, this sort of messaging isn't really moving the needle in terms of the Republicans. So I they're going to continue to do it. We should push back and refute it. But here's the trouble for the or the trap that you can get into. By refuting it, you make it an issue that is being talked about. And so, if anything, I would say ignore it. Let Republicans stew in their filth, and just ignore it and just hammer on Trump. That's the winning strategy. That's the winning message for the Democrats. And so, yeah, I guess you have to address it as it comes up and then dismiss it, but move on. If you can make this election about a referendum on Trump, Democrats will win by large margins in the general election. So that would be my recommendation for the nervous Democrats who are out there.
0: And Trump's helping, I think, by reigniting his war, which he's already lost once. So
4: He's going to be Trump. He is. He's not going to stop. And so, we got the Tate brothers, and people are talking about that now in terms of Trump allowing them into the United States, and it fits with Epstein. And so, yes, it's non-stop with Trump that he this
0: Sure. I get it.
4: we'll have this continual in the news.
0: Well, Michael, thank you so much. I appreciate it.
4: All right, you're welcome.
0: And again, I've been speaking with Dr. Michael McDonald, a professor of political science and the director of the University of Florida Election Lab. His latest book is From Pandemic to Insurrection, Voting in the 2020 U.S. Presidential Elections. And he does regular voting analysis on the 2026 elections for the U.S. Election Project at michaelmcdonald.substack.com. And this has been Background Briefing. I'm Ian Masters, and I'd like to thank producers Graham Fitzgibbon and Asher Price. And if you've missed any of today's program and would like to explore our vast archives, you can visit us at backgroundbriefing.org, where we'll include extended interviews searchable by topic and have made it easy for you to sign up for daily email updates that provide links to resources, articles, and books discussed on the program. 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And I'll be back again tomorrow with another Background Briefing at backgroundbriefing.org. Bye for now.

0: The Leopold Writing Program presents Sarah Hines' lecture, The Life and Death of Glaciers, a social and environmental history of the Bolivian Andes, on Tuesday, July 21st at 5:30 p.m. at Somos. The talk explores how indigenous communities in the Bolivian Andes have understood glaciers and mountains as living members of their communities, and how glacier retreat, driven by rising global temperatures, has affected water resources and daily life. Based on a book in progress, the presentation traces the changing relationship from early settlement to the present. For more information, visit somostaos.org.
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0: This is Robin Collier, manager of KCEI. Our increasingly crazy president continues with fabrications about a long-past election and still no plan on how to end the war he lost with Iran. 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
2: This is Law and Disorder. Today on Law and Disorder, we'll examine the controversy whether Jewish and Israeli writers are being excluded from the American publishing industry. We'll be joined by Professor Danao Mengistu, who resigned in part over this controversy. PEN America is the international writers' organization dedicated to freedom of expression. Then we'll learn more about the decriminalization of the sex worker industry. Our guest is Professor Alex Vitale, the co-producer of a new documentary titled Sex Work, It's Just a Job. Professor Vitale argues that the moralistic view of sex workers detracts from their lived experience and creates a more dangerous environment for them.
3: Stay with us.
2: I'm Stephen Rohde, retired civil rights lawyer and author on issues of civil liberties. Last week, on July 9, a long-simmering controversy burst into the headlines, pitting allies of robust freedom of expression against each other over how writers, publishers, and literary agents should respond to Israel's genocide in Gaza. The dispute came down to a fundamental question: should a boycott be imposed on Israeli and Jewish writers? The dispute was so divisive that Professor Danao Mengistu resigned as president of the free expression group PEN America. We're very pleased to be joined by the professor today. He is the John D. and Catherine T. MacArthur Professor of the Humanities and director of the Written Arts Program at Bard College, where he's taught since 2016. He's the author of three novels, all of which were named to the New York Times Notable Books. A native of Ethiopia, he came with his family to the United States at the age of two. The professor is also a freelance journalist. His articles and fiction have appeared in the New York Times, The New Yorker, Harper's, Granta, Jane, and The Rolling Stone. He is a 2012 MacArthur Fellow and recipient of a Lannan Literary Fellowship for Fiction, a National Book Foundation 5 Under 35 Award, the Guardian First Book Award, and the Los Angeles Times Book Prize, among other honors. He was elected president of PEN America in December 2025, having served on its board of directors for about a decade. Professor Mengistu, welcome to Law and Disorder.
3: Thank you very much for having me. It's a pleasure to be here with you.
2: Last Thursday, PEN America released an article with the headline, A Silent Moratorium, describing how Israeli and Jewish authors have experienced what it called harassment and professional challenges since the Hamas-led attacks on October 7, 2023, and Israel's brutal retaliation. In an early section, PEN said that boycotts, such as those employed by pro-Palestinian activists, represent a threat to the free expression rights of writers. You called PEN's approach unethical, and you promptly resigned as president of PEN. Tell us why.
3: Of course. I should be clear. I think, as you noted, I've been a member of PEN America's board for 10 years, and during that 10 years, the organization faced numerous challenges and crises. It faced a boycott in which hundreds of writers refused to work with the organization because they, in my opinion, rightfully believed that the organization had failed to equitably and ethically respond to what was happening in Gaza. So I've never given up on the organization. I stayed with the organization when very few writers would. And when it came time to rebuilding the organization and trying to actually reach out to writers and trying to restore credibility to the work that PEN America has done, I was the first person out there doing that work. I went to I don't know how many conferences, placed I don't know how many phone calls, emails to writers, advocating for the not only the organization's values, but for the way the organization would put those values into practice. So my resignation was anything but prompt. It was something that I would have obviously preferred not to have happened. It's something that I tried very hard for many, many, many months to avoid from happening. It comes to a point in which it became impossible for me to defend the organization's work and to stand in front of it and say, PEN America is acting equitably and in line with the charter and mission that have been the organization's guiding philosophy since its inception. This particular report that was released for me was an extension and a continuation of a practice of unequal and unethical response. And seeing that happen, so my resignation was really anything but prompt. And for me, this most recent publication, it was a continuation of PEN America issuing reports and putting forward advocacy that wasn't equitable, that ignored not only the organization's historical record on some of these issues, but also the potential consequences of and sort of real legal risks to free expression that a document like this could support. And as a free expression organization, there's obviously lots of different competing values that have to be weighed. But for me, and I would imagine most people, the most serious threats to our free expression rights, towards our collective free expression rights, are those that originate with government censorship. And for a free expression organization, to put forward any work that might actually support what is already a clearly documented history of suppression of protected constitutional speech, for me was untenable to maintain my position within the organization and to pretend like this wasn't happening.
2: So let's take a deeper look at the PEN article and get your reactions to several

0: isolation since the attacks of October 7 and the subsequent war in Gaza. The article stated that Palestinian and pro-Palestinian writers, artists, and activists have faced dire consequences for their expression, including arrests, harassment, threats, deportation attempts, and detention, in addition to cancellations and exclusion in the literary and cultural spheres, and that Israeli and Jewish writers and artists on all sides of the conflict have been silenced and faced a range of threats and repercussions. The article describes the stories of Jewish and Israeli writers who feel that the mainstream literary world is increasingly shutting them down because of their identity, nationality, and views, impacting their reputations, livelihoods, leading people to self-censor, and creating an overall chilling of their ability to write and create. Penn calls the silencing a threat to freedom of expression. Does Penn have a point? Should Jewish and Israeli writers suffer because of what the Israeli government is doing in Gaza and the West Bank? Is this any form of anti-Semitism?
1: I mean, the obvious answer is of course not. No one should suffer for what any government is doing. Jewish and Israeli writers shouldn't suffer for what the Israeli government is doing. Palestinians, Palestinian Americans, Americans shouldn't suffer for what the Israeli government is doing in Gaza and in the occupied territories. And I think that is a, you know, if we were to start from that baseline of agreement, I think most people would share that sentiment that none of us should be, you know, sort of labeled or associated or affiliated because of what our governments do. The American government obviously has a long and very troubled record around the world, and to be held personally responsible for what my government does obviously would be both sort of very frustrating and discriminatory. Now, but the challenge here is that the way Pen America sort of phrases it, and even the way the question often comes up, is to pose these two things and say, yes, we understand this is happening to Palestinian and Palestinian American writers and their supporters, and this is happening to Jewish and Jewish Israeli writers, and therefore these sort of things are happening on a kind of equal plane. And that's unfortunately really not the case. It's not even to get into a question of trying to measure whose experiences of discrimination, chilling, isolation might be more extreme. It's to actually look purely and logically at the legal landscape and to try to understand where are the greatest forms of suppression happening. By any measure, by any account, our government right now is actively trying to suppress any voice that is supportive of Palestinian rights, that is critical of the Israeli government. At the same time, we have a policy right now in this country that keeps most people in this country who are not U.S. citizens from speaking out on their political beliefs because of fear that the government will retaliate against them. If you are arriving to the U.S. as a visitor on an immigrant visa, your social media could be checked. And if you are seen or shown as showing support for Palestinian rights, you might be kept out of the country, you might be in the country, and you might be deported from the country. So that level of threat to our free expression is they're not equal. They are happening on kind of radically different planes. And that's even before we actually discuss the anti-BDS legislation, which

0: the real legal and legislative threats that we are actually all facing. And at the same time, you know, I would also counter, you know, Israeli writers have a publishing industry in Israel. They're not being silenced in Israel. That is where they write. That is their culture. That is their home. That is the language in which they're writing in. The idea that somehow PEN America, an organization based in the U.S., can somehow account for what is happening in translation, I find to be kind of really problematic. And the document actually seems to understand that, because the numbers and the amount of actual factual reporting and investigation don't really bear or stand up to scrutiny. The number of friends I have who are writers, who are Jewish writers, who write about Jewish issues, they've never expressed or are expressing now any sentiment or feeling that their voices are being chilled, that they have any less access to publishing than they did before. Now, certainly we have a divergence in our political opinions and beliefs, and that is always going to hold us accountable. So if somebody has a belief or an idea and they want to write an article that argues against what's happening in Gaza being a genocide, and they find that somebody does not want to publish that, that is not a chilling environment. That is an editorial decision that people have the right to make. So for us to suddenly turn that editorial decision into a framework in which suddenly somebody is being discriminated against, I find to be not only unethical, but incredibly sort of problematic for a free expression organization to take. We work inside of publishing in New York. If a real case of discrimination was happening, if there was an environment that was really chilling Jewish writers from being able to speak and write freely, that would be racism. And that type of racism would deserve real interrogation and real work from an organization like PEN America. It would require us to speak honestly and openly and on the record, not just with writers, but with editors. It would require us to actually look at the publishing history and see how many books have and have not been published over the past 5 years, and to use that as a baseline to actually measure the record of publishing in the United States. But that's not what this report does. This report instead relies on something that is far less rigorous, that can't be verified, that can't really sort of be scrutinized because we don't understand the methodology behind it. We don't have any sense of verifiable names or quotes that can be checked. We just have anecdotal information, and that anecdotal information does nothing to actually address what would be a real serious crisis of discrimination. If a report like this was made that was trying to document the discrimination faced by Black writers in America and it relied purely on anecdotes, I would find it offensive, I would find it incomplete, I would find it lazy, and I would find it lacking. But at the same time, if I also knew that there were laws that existed out there that were trying to make sure that certain forms of speech were being suppressed, and that this report could use my experiences or the experiences of people I know to continue that suppression, I would find it profoundly unethical, and I would find it profoundly dishonest.
1: Professor, the article, the PEN article, did name names. It had writers, Jewish and Israeli writers. It named literary agents who've said that their relationship with American publishers has resulted in pure silence. Their submissions have been rejected or ignored. Are you aware if any of those reports are incorrect? And have you or anyone made any effort to see whether those reports are accurate?
0: It's not a question, though, about one person's experiences being accurate or inaccurate. An organization like PEN America doesn't spend a year of its time or this much resources trying to afford a report in which one person's experiences are accurate or inaccurate. I have plenty of experiences, as does just about every writer of color that I know, of being discriminated against in publishing, of having editors not want something because of your name, much less the names of your characters. So we can't suddenly pretend that that is the scale at which an organization like this is working, that we are here to document one person's experiences. We should also ask ourselves, what exactly are the implications and reasoning behind an organization like PEN America, including the experiences of one agent in Israel talking about books in translation? The U.S. public

0: publishes maybe 3% of books in translation. It's a very, very, very small number of books that actually make it through. So anybody's opportunity to get translated can vary radically depending on year to year. My agent, who's a wonderful agent, has some years where he sells 40 books, some years where he sells 10. That is not a matter of discrimination. It is a matter of the market, and it's a matter of forces that really nobody decides or controls. Some years people decide Korean literature and translation is incredibly popular, and there's a surge of books that are bought. The next year, that dies away. The fact that the market fluctuates is a fact, and it's an inevitable fact. To try to determine or assess that fluctuation and assign it to something as racial discrimination, which is what the report suggests, no other organization with credibility would try to do that work. I wouldn't be able to publish that in, if one of my students wrote that for a report in a college class, it wouldn't pass muster. It would be too flimsy and too thin. You would want to be able to verify that over at least a number of years. But it does do something else. If I'm going to try to make an argument of BDS as being discriminatory, even if it claims it not to be, I can still argue that it is just by showing the adverse effects of it. One of the ways in which I can show the adverse effects of that is to argue, well, here's testimony from people who have experienced economic and material harm, and suddenly now I'm actually able to present that in a way that is actually legally justifiable, because one person's experiences of discrimination aren't enough, but if I can offer that as one part of a larger narrative and I can attach to that economic and material consequences to that, now suddenly I actually have what might be a possibly more justifiable legal claim. PEN America knows that. The people who wrote this report, the staff who reviewed it, the lawyers who looked at it are very well aware of the legal arguments that we are facing. They know how to construct a narrative in order to make sure something can support or not support that. The fact that this report includes anecdotal information that would otherwise be unnecessary to making a larger argument about discrimination, because it can't actually do that. It is too anecdotal, but it does serve this other purpose. And to try to argue that it's just about the experience and we can somehow ignore the larger legal landscape, I think one is not only sort of foolish, but reckless. And two, I think, obviously does a disservice to the intelligence of the people and the organization behind this report.
1: So that our listeners are clear, do you support expanding the BDS movement to a cultural, academic, and literary boycott of Israeli and Jewish writers?
0: Honestly, what I do and don't support doesn't matter. You know, my position at PEN America was entirely about the defense of free expression, and that defense has to include protecting everyone's right to free expression. That is what matters here, and that was my job, and that was my responsibility as the leader of that organization. Whether or not an individual chooses to believe that BDS should expand or shouldn't expand is irrelevant. What is important is that they have the rights to not only articulate that belief, but also put it into practice. That is fundamentally essential to what it means to be an American citizen, to live inside of the United States, to have the protections of the First Amendment. To try to strip that away, whether it's in this instance or another case, whether it's 20 years from now, if we start chipping away at those laws now to accommodate one particular political movement or to oppose one particular political movement, we undermine our laws for everyone and for all time.
1: PEN issued a statement saying that it had a long history of opposing cultural and academic boycotts, but we have always drawn a clear line between disagreeing with a tactic and defending the right of others to use it. It added that the group had previously opposed anti-BDS laws and defended writers who were punished for their involvement with the BDS movement. Were those statements satisfactory to you?
0: No, because they're not accurate. If you look at the actual record of what PEN America has done and has said, and you actually interrogate the language very carefully, if you put the same amount of care into reading and engaging with the language as Pen America puts into composing it, you'll see something that's quite contradictory. Pen America does not actually defend the right to boycott as I had often thought we did. I understand that our position was that we oppose cultural boycotts. I never disagreed with that position. I was not a position that I personally hold, but I was always respectful of the organization's line on that. But our position is actually, if you look at it carefully, it's not that we defend the right to boycott, it's that we defend writers who participate and call for boycotts to be protected from retaliation. That means we don't actually defend your right to do this. We will only defend you if you are retaliated against. The problem is the right to be protected from retaliation does not extend to private actors. It does not extend to individuals. The right to protection from retaliation extends to governments. So private citizens, private institutions are perfectly free and able to retaliate under this policy. At the same time, because BDS and anti-BDS legislation has passed in 38 states, because the Eighth Circuit has upheld Arkansas's anti-BDS legislation as constitutional, Pen America's boycott policy doesn't actually protect anybody inside of that state. That, to me, is not an ethical defense of what every other federal district court has ruled so far to be constitutionally protected speech. So for us now to then come back and say we do defend is actually not true. If you look through all of the statements, and I've read every single statement and every single report that the organization has released for the past 10 years, and I've looked at every single line that concerns BDS, and I've interrogated that line with the greatest amount of care, and what you see consistently over and over is an organization that offers either a minimal amount of defense, a mitigated amount of defense, or in some cases, actually offers a defense that is otherwise completely moot. In its most recent statement, Pen America offers, as an example of their defense of defending against the retaliation, I think it was in 2023, Dr. Feldman, who was owed $500 by the University of Arkansas. Dr. Feldman was, Pen America's defense for Dr. Feldman happened in part because the state overreached. Dr. Feldman had signed a contract with the University of Arkansas that was for an honorarium. That honorarium clause in that meant that he was actually excluded from the BDS legislation that the state had passed. So Pen America could come out and defend him against that, but only him, because of the very strict and limited nature of his contractual agreement with the University of Arkansas. And yet the organization puts that forward as a symbol of its defense. And that shows you, I think, the hollowness of that defense, because if that's the best it can do after a decade of legislation that has restricted BDS, that's a very, very poor record.
1: You're listening to Law and Disorder. I'm Steve Rohde, your host today. We're joined by Professor Dinao Mendescu, who recently resigned as president of Pen America. Professor, when you were elected last December, you indicated that it was time to mend and rebuild relationships with writers who felt that the group had not done enough to support Palestinian authors. You alluded to this, but would you expand in terms of what you were able to do in your short tenure in that regard?
0: Of course. And, you know, I would also maybe even take a step further back and talk about what I wanted to do and what I actually talked to the organization's leadership about doing. And for me, one of the most important things that I felt like Pen America could do was to actually engage our community of writers and readers and lovers of literature in a real dialogue around some of these very difficult issues. I have colleagues at Bard who did a wonderful job of creating a course around keywords shortly after October in 2023. And what the idea that they had was they could bring in people to talk about these particular very difficult words and use that as a way to get everybody in that room to understand the multiple layers of meaning behind these terms. So what does Zionism mean? Well, in order to not just sort of put that term into a single kind of simple definition, let's actually bring a scholar of Zionism and of Jewish history into the classroom. Let us not only have her talk about the history of the word, but her relationship to the word as an individual. what does anti-Semitism mean? Let's actually ask Kenneth Stern, who helped define anti-Semitism for the IHRA. Let's

0: But at the same time, I also do feel like, you know, part of what I really hope for writers to feel invested in the organization. So if there are moments when there, and there certainly will be and have been moments of strong disagreements, that we can understand that, yes, we disagree, but we are fundamentally still attached by the same values, by the same principles of literary expression, of free expression, of equality. And that in order to get us to understand that, what we needed to do was to find ways to engage writers more with the organization's work, that writers couldn't just show up as symbols or as little bits of decoration for fundraising events, but that writers should be actively involved in engaging with and supporting PEN America's work. So in order to do that, we created a standing committee of the board that was called the Literary Committee, that would involve the writers, that would actually have the writers working in conversation with the staff on issues such as membership, on helping to identify and talk about writers who had been detained or imprisoned. That for me was probably maybe the most important thing that I was able to do in the very short time I had. But I always imagined that would just be the starting point, that that would be the kind of entry point into a PEN America that that really felt like it was not only in service to, but in service with writers. We were working collectively in partnership to really push forward not only the value of literature, but I think to me what literature sort of expresses, which is a very complicated understanding of our shared humanity that doesn't ask for us to reduce that complexity into sort of simple bite-sized sound bits, but that allows us to understand that we are profoundly different and we might have profoundly different ideas and beliefs, but at the end of the day, we are fundamentally human, and the expression of that humanity is necessary.
1: Professor, as we come to a close, speaking more broadly, what do you believe is the role of writers in the midst of war and international conflict? Writers within those war zones, writers outside of those areas of conflict, and writers in countries like the United States, which fuel and fund these conflicts.
0: You know, it sounds a little bit strange at first, but because I believe very much in the engaged writer. I believe in the writer who is active in the world around them. And one of my models for that, and I understand, of course, the very sort of complicated politics that stand behind him, is Albert Camus. And in one of my favorite essays of his, he talks about creating dangerously and what that means for writers in the post-World War II era. And he says near the end of the essay that the writer should be a freelancer, that the writer doesn't take sides in the opposing armies, but instead sits or stands on the sidelines, and in doing so arrives at something more important than a kind of partisan warfare. In standing as a freelancer, what the writer is able to do is capture the complexity of that engagement, is to capture the complexity, and by complexity, the humanity of both sides of these conflicts, and to put that forward. And putting that forward is the creation of beauty. And Camus writes that beauty has never enslaved any man, and if there's anything that will liberate us, it is beauty. Because beauty doesn't attach itself to such limited and sometimes temporal ideas as that can come with our identity, that can come with our conviction that one belief is certain and the other ones are wrong. That, for me, is an essential role of the writer. But in order for the writer to do that, the writer has to be engaged. To be on the sidelines isn't to turn away, it's to actually be in the middle, to look clearly and honestly at both sides, and to try to represent both sides with the same level of integrity, with the same care, with the same sense of a humanity that cannot be reduced or simplified. That charge, I think, is incredibly difficult to hold oneself to. It's really easy to want to take sides. It's really easy to believe that one thing is right and one thing is wrong, and to reduce these experiences into that, but I think oftentimes that actually takes away from the larger work of restoring, you know, the humanity that we need after the conflicts are over.
1: Professor, how can listeners follow your work?
0: Well, you know, I have four books out. They're more than welcome to buy any of them. I have a wonderful publishers that I'm sure would be grateful for that. You know, I know myself and a number of other writers out there are really committed. We believe deeply in the values of PEN, the values that made this organization 100 years ago. We believe in the free exchange of ideas. We believe in writers working together towards a shared humanity, writers working together towards peace. And I believe that organization is more necessary now than ever before. And writers, readers, lovers of literature, people who I think believe

0: believe in the value of our free expression rights in preserving and protecting them, and also believe that literature is a path towards doing that, are more than welcome. We would be grateful to have your support, and we'll, you know, work on ways of telling people out there how to join us in that.
1: Well, thank you so much for joining us. Very grateful for the work you do every day, and for being with us today on Law and Disorder.
0: Thank you very much.
2: Visit us online at lawanddisorder.org for archived programs and links to many of the issues we discuss. 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
1: For decades, debates over sex work have been shaped by criminal law, morality, and public safety. Supporters of tougher enforcement argue that prostitution fuels exploitation and human trafficking. Advocates for decriminalization contend that criminal penalties often make sex workers less safe and discourage people from seeking help when they need it. It's a conversation that raises difficult questions about policing, labor, consent, and human rights. A 2025 documentary, Sex Work, It's Just a Job, enters this debate. The film was directed by documentary filmmaker Tammy Gold from the film department at Hunter College. Through the voices of current and former sex workers, organizers, and researchers, it explores the movement to decriminalize sex work and the broader social consequences that it should be treated as work rather than a crime. The film distinguishes consensual sex work from human trafficking. It asks whether a law enforcement-centered approach has done more harm than good. Joining us today is sociologist Alex Vitale, professor at Brooklyn College and the City University of New York Graduate Center, and he's co-producer of the film. The Populations and Advocates for Decriminalization and Non-Police Safety Interventions documentary is inspired by his book, The End of Policing, which argues that criminalizing sex work harms the vulnerable. Alex, welcome back to Law and Disorder, and congratulations on the new film.
3: Thanks so much, Stephen.
1: Let's get right into it. What first convinced you that sex work should be viewed as a labor issue rather than primarily a matter of criminal law?
3: Well, in the late 80s and early 90s, I was working at the San Francisco Coalition on Homelessness. And as part of that work, I was involved in street outreach to folks who were experiencing policing. And during that time, I got to know a number of street-based sex workers, especially very young people, some under 18. And I learned from them about, you know, the difficulties of life on the streets, and in particular, the way in which policing was not something that was there to help them, but it was something that made their lives more difficult and more dangerous. And so at that time, I got involved with some of the organized sex work advocacy that was going on, Carol Lee, Coyote, there in San Francisco, and eventually also some labor organizing that happened at some of the clubs. And so for quite a while, I've been concerned about this issue. And when I decided to write my book, The End of Policing, I included a chapter about the ways in which using police in relationship to sex work was incredibly harmful and unjust, and that we needed to move towards decriminalization instead.
1: The film's title is Sex Work, It's Just a Job. What do you hope audiences understand from that phrase and the film itself?
3: Well, I think there is a tendency to view the issue of sex work through an entirely moralistic lens that subsumes and erases the actual lived experience of sex workers, for whom sex work is a way to make money in an environment where they're often making difficult choices in difficult circumstances about how to make money. And a lot of the discourse around sex work imagines that if we somehow, you know, make it illegal or criminalize the customers, that the needs of sex workers to make money will just somehow miraculously disappear. But the fact is, it is a job. Sex workers have often had many kinds of jobs, and this is a job that they have chosen for themselves. And so we need to look at this as a labor rights issue rather than an issue of morality.
1: You draw a sharp distinction between consensual adult sex work and human trafficking. Why do you think those issues are so often conflated in the public debate?
3: There is a massive, well-funded industry driven by extremely conservative right-wing Christian organizations who are committed to a prohibitionist approach to sex work because they want to control women's bodies and everyone's sexuality. And the way they are trying to do this rhetorically is to refer to all sex work as trafficking, to try to convince the public that it is impossible for anyone to consensually choose to have sex work as a job. And this is outrageous and, again, completely erases the actual lived experience of these workers. I've been at meetings, in high-level meetings at the NYPD, where they just call everything related to sex work trafficking. There's no term, quote-unquote, prostitution or sex work. They just call it all trafficking. And this is them completely accepting this extreme right-wing narrative and using it to actually justify their own role in this, because they are trying to convince us that policing is necessary because that's the only way that they can keep sex workers safe, is by rescuing them as if they are being trafficked.
1: Your book and the film argue that criminalization often makes sex workers less safe. What does the research show about the relationship between policing and violence against sex workers?
3: So, you know, we have this massive system of criminalization, and sex workers are frequently the targets of violence by clients, by people looking to exploit them, and also by the police. The second most common type of complaint against police officers is sexual assaults. And huge numbers of sex workers report being victimized by police officers, including Yong Sung, who we talk about in the film, who was a massage parlor worker in Queens, who was sexually assaulted by the police and then told that she had to implicate others in trafficking, even though there was no trafficking. And when she refused to do that, they hounded her, raided the massage parlor, to the point at which she tried to escape, fell off a balcony, and died. When we make sex work illegal, we push it into this underground economy that increases the vulnerability of sex workers. In addition, if we look at something like SESTA FOSTA, which were the federal anti-sex work laws passed by Trump that criminalized electronic resources related to sex work. And part of what that did was it shut down or criminalized the websites that sex workers use to help keep each other safe. These websites allowed sex workers, for instance, to screen clients, to make sure that they knew the identity of who they were meeting. It also allowed them to create what we might call bad date lists, where people could put in the cell phone number of a client and see reports from other sex workers to know whether or not anyone had had a positive or negative experience with that person. the criminalization of sex work-oriented websites pushed all of that into the dark web or eliminated it, and this has made sex workers less safe. And finally, we hear a lot about the so-called Nordic model that attempts to criminalize just the clients and not the sex workers. But the countries that have adopted that model have not shown any improvement in the safety of sex workers, because that is not what they care about. What they care about is the moralistic attempt to prohibit sex work, which is a fantasy.
1: Some critics argue that decriminalization could expand the commercial sex industry, increase exploitation, and that it leads to coercion and trafficking in all events. How do you respond to those comments?
3: Well, it's just not true. We have multiple examples now around the world of countries that have decriminalized sex work without the development of those problems. Belgium, New Zealand, most of Australia, I think all but one province now, have full decriminalization of sex work. I was just in Belgium a few weeks ago, met with sex worker advocates there, and the situation is extremely positive. Sex workers are safer, there's less stigma, they're able to get government benefits, and they have more protection on the job. By bringing it out of the black market, we reduce the likelihood of exploitation, not increase it. Is it possible that there might be some increase in the volume of sex work? Probably not, but there might be more visibility because it's not being driven underground. But if we're concerned about the exploitation of sex workers, we should bring this out into the open, create peer-to-peer outreach networks, have workplace safety rules, have hotlines that sex workers or clients can call if they think there is exploitation happening.
1: Your broader work in your book, The End of Policing, questions whether police are the right institution for solving many social problems or social issues. How does sex work fit into that larger argument?
3: Yeah, well, it fits quite directly into it. You know, when people imagine policing as the solution to some problem, they typically make three mistakes, all of which are true for the issue of sex work. One is they grossly overestimate the effectiveness of that intervention. The criminalization of sex work has done nothing to reduce the amount of sex work or to make it any safer. It has been a complete and total failure. Secondly, we failed to consider the costs of this intervention. And it turns out that the policing of sex work actually makes sex workers less safe. It is a source of danger to them, and it does nothing to stop it from happening. And the third mistake people make is they fail to consider the alternatives. If sex work rescue groups and anti-trafficking groups were actually concerned about the well-being of sex workers, and they often only acknowledge women as sex workers, which of course is completely inaccurate, and we have male sex workers in our film talking about their experiences. They just cannot accept this idea that sex workers could actually self-regulate, could form unions, could demand their rights, the kinds of things that would actually make sex workers safer. They continue to live in this fantasy world of imagining that they can use the criminal legal system to somehow stomp this out.
1: You're listening to Law and Disorder. I'm Steve Rohde, your host. Today we're talking with Alex Vitale about his book, The End of Policing, and the new film documentary, Sex Work, It's Just a Job. Alex, What policies and services should government invest in if it actually was interested in improving the safety and reducing exploitation in the field of sex work?
3: Yeah, so if we look at what some other countries have done, we can see this as a bit of a guide, right? First of all, sex workers should have the right to organize. They should have the right to pay into Social Security. They should have the rights to the same kinds of workplace safety protections that other workers have. But also, we should set up support services. Because if we're really concerned about the welfare of workers, we should make sure that those workers get adequate pay, have access to high-quality medical care, and that there are outreach services and support services for those who might be experiencing exploitation, which, of course, can happen in any kind of job. You know, we think about, well, there could be exploitation in sex work, and so people say, therefore, it must be illegal. But there are all kinds of jobs where people are being exploited, waiters, people, hotel cleaners who may be subject to sexual assaults and exploitation by their employers. But we don't think, well, therefore, we should make hotel labor illegal. We say, no, we should try to make sure that hotel workers have access to unions and workplace protections and a decent minimum wage and health care. That's how we approach that. And we should approach sex work in the same way.
1: Isn't it true in countries that have decriminalized sex work that sex workers have the availability of medical testing for communicable diseases and that there's no shame in taking advantage of those services?
3: That's right. I mean, we have some of that now, even with criminalization, but it is just, it is suffused with stigma. The services are often inadequate to meet the level of need, and they're not culturally appropriate. They don't take seriously the life experiences of sex workers. So there are folks, for instance, in the health department here in New York City, who are very concerned about this issue and have worked very hard to provide accessible and appropriate medical services. So they're trying to do the right thing, but the resources really haven't been there to do it to scale. And it is always suffused with this stigma and fear of the criminal legal system getting involved.
1: The documentary includes interviews with current and former sex workers telling their own stories. Were there perspectives that surprised you during the making of the film?
3: Well, first, let me say, I think that this is the most diverse group of sex workers that has ever appeared in any one documentary. Male, female, black, white, trans, immigrants. It is just an incredible group of individuals who were incredibly brave to go on camera and tell their stories. And I think it was possible primarily because of the level of outreach and organizing that was underway at the time that we started making the film. The movement to decriminalize sex work is alive and well here in New York State and in many states around the country. And we were just incredibly fortunate to be in a position to be able to tell these stories from people. And it was very powerful to hear the ways in which the stigmatizing and criminalization of sex work was alienating sex workers from their own families, which is another thing that makes them less safe. And also one, I'm reminded of one specific story. One woman said that she decided to get into sex work more full time when Trump was elected because her work authorization at the time was DACA. And Trump was threatening to get rid of DACA. And so she felt she needed to go more full-time into sex work precisely because her ability to survive was being threatened. And this is what I mean by the need to actually listen to the lived experience of sex workers rather than relying on some kind of abstract moralistic principle to condemn these human beings.
1: What you've just said prompts me to think about the fact that public opinion on cannabis legalization and same-sex marriage changed dramatically over time. Do you see attitudes towards sex work undergoing a similar shift? Have there been any polling or surveys in that regard? Or is it in some way fundamentally different?
3: I don't think it's fundamentally different. I don't think we've reached that kind of threshold moment yet. I think we have a lot more organizing to do. But the fact that there are active campaigns with the active involvement of sex workers happening in many states across the country, and that we are seeing changes happening in other countries around the world, suggests to me that now is the time to double down on that organizing. I think the success of marijuana legalization and, of course, the incredible victory of same-sex marriages shows that things that seemed impossible can become possible in remarkably short order when there is a political opening. So I think that there is some reason for optimism.
1: Are there organizations or unions that have formed and taken up this issue in terms of political lobbying of state legislatures and the government?
3: Yeah, so some unions have been involved in efforts to organize sex workers primarily at strip clubs, where the legal questions are often grayer. And so there have been some SEIU locals and I think some others who've shown support for sex workers in these situations. Also, groups like the ACLU have been very good on this issue. In addition, Human Rights Watch and Amnesty International have both, and the World Health Organization, have all called for the full decriminalization of sex work as their baseline policy on this issue.
1: How can listeners find the documentary Sex Work, It's Just a Job, and learn more about your book, The End of Policing, and your work itself?
3: So we're on all the social media sites. So Sex Work Film is often the handle, but if you just Google Sex Work, It's Just a Job, you'll find us. 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So if people Google me, Alex Vitale, on Substack, they can sign up for our monthly newsletter, and that will keep them in the loop on all this work.
1: Alex, thank you so much. 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
3: My pleasure.
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0: Terrible things are happening outside. Families are torn apart. Men, women, and children are separated. Children come home from school to find their parents have disappeared. Women return to find their families gone. Anne Frank, January 13, 1943, The Diary of a Young Girl.
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0: The Leopold Writing Program presents Sarah Hines' lecture, The Life and Death of Glaciers, a social and environmental history of the Bolivian Andes, on Tuesday, July 21st at 5:30 p.m. at Somos. The talk explores how indigenous communities in the Bolivian Andes have understood glaciers and mountains as living members of their communities, and how glacier retreat, driven by rising global temperatures, has affected water resources and daily life. Based on a book in progress, the presentation traces the changing relationship from early settlement to the present. For more information, visit somostaos.org.
2: Welcome to Twice 5 Miles Radio. I'm your host, James Nave. I wonder what we will discover today. I have a guest. Her name is Lisa Carver. She goes by her last name, Carver, like I go by my last name, Nave. I met Carver a couple of weeks ago in Taos, New Mexico. She's from Charleston, South Carolina. She's a singer-songwriter and spent much of her professional time in Nashville up until about 7 years ago, when she just decided the Nashville scene was a little bit more than she wanted to deal with, and she moved on. So after a bit of a hiatus, Carver's coming back into the musical world again, and when I saw her perform last weekend, I was gobsmacked at how well she presented her work. She's a real pro. So I'm lucky to have her on the show today. So let's turn to the conversation that Carver and I had, and you can share the experience along with me. So Carver begins by telling us a bit about her experience in Nashville. So here you go.
3: I was signed to a few publishing deals in Nashville. And I was just always, I knew when I got out and heard other people's music when I was on the songwriting scene, I thought, man, I like those kind of dark story songs, and I like songs that are just not traditional Nashville or what they were doing at the time. But I had a friend talk me into getting a publishing deal with Sony and Big Alpha, and had a great publisher. I loved Laura. She was married to a producer at the time named James Stroud, who was producing all kind of people, Toby and Willie, and I had no idea what I was doing. I didn't know how to co-write. And that is a thing in Nashville. You have to learn how to co-write. So I credit people like Candy Karen and these people that they would throw me in rooms with. And I was terrible. I mean, I'll just be honest. I was out doing shows. Talmadge and I had started a thing called Girls with Guitars years before that. And I was allowed to write whatever I wanted. And my nature, I just go for the story songs. I was raised by the best storytelling mama in the world, Jenny Carver. And I love that kind of music. So that's what I was doing. And they signed me and said, oh, that's great. That's great. You can do that. But then they're looking for a Jason Aldean cut. And so they say, well, that's great. We love that you do that. But we need an up-tempo, something poppy, something with tailgates and Daisy Dukes and trucks. And I wish, if I had it to do over again, I would have said, hell no, that's not what I do. I'll be over here writing by myself. But I tried, because I was still like, oh my God, they like what I do. They signed me, they're paying me. And so I tried to be a team player. And I don't think I'm a very good team player. I started resenting it. Having to write a commercial thing that I just wasn't feeling. And it was fun because you can learn the crafting. On one hand, it was fun because crafting is important too. But I felt like it changed who I was as an artist.
2: Well, what about the classic singer-songwriters? Willie Nelson, you mentioned him, Kris Kristofferson, Dolly Parton, Joni Mitchell. Yes. I could go on if I knew more of them. Who are some of the other classic songwriters?
3: Oh, my gosh. I mean, you named some of my favorites. I was raised in a gospel and very traditional country. That's what my parents listened to. My mom was a gospel singer. My dad, he loved Hank Williams. I love Hank Williams. He loved Johnny Cash, all those guys that my dad would play while he worked. That was the kind of music I loved. But I also have a major crush on Tom Waits and Leonard Cohen. Those, as I got older and started finding my own songwriters that I loved, those were the guys that I just adored. Kristofferson, oh, I was behind him at the BMI Awards. And I didn't usually get freaked out by stars, but my friend Stephanie Smith was laughing because I just wanted to touch his shoulder and say, oh my God, you meant so much to me. And I just couldn't do it. It was like touching the robe of Jesus. I was like, but I absolutely. And she laughed at me. She goes, Carver, what is wrong with you? Just say hi to him. And I couldn't do it because he is sacred to me. He always was. I went to Nashville wanting to be a female Kristofferson. But when I finally, you know, I had babies and got married, did all that. And then I woke up one day and went, oh, wait, I came here to write songs. And I got out there and they just weren't writing those kind of songs in Nashville at the time.
2: Is that still the case now?
3: You know, there are some great songs and writers that break through. But for the most part, you know, it's business. It's people trying to keep their doors open. They need to get a song for radio. And Kristofferson, he couldn't get arrested in that town now. I mean, you still have great artists. I love Chris Stapleton. He used to do my demos for my grandma's strawberry cake. And he always had that thing where he could write commercial for other artists. But boy, he had his own way of saying things. And I'm so glad Nashville finally came around and made that guy a star because he's a true artist. But a lot of times there are young kids that come in with stars in their eyes, and I love that. But a lot of times they're told, this is what you're going to sing. You know, they put you in the rooms with other writers, and they're saying, we need a commercial, we need an up-tempo, or we need a mid-tempo. You know, and that's great. That's great. I love the years I had there. I got to meet my heroes. I had some amazing times. But at some point, I had some personal tragedies, and I just felt like what I was writing was ringing hollow with me. I wasn't feeling it. I was just showing up, drinking a cup of coffee and, you know, saying, what do you have? What kind of title? I did have a few artists that I'll never forget. Ryan Griffin came in to write with me, and it was after my sister had been killed, and I just didn't have a sense of humor about it anymore. I just went, if you can't make me feel something, let's just go to lunch, you know? And I said, man, if you can make me cry, we're going to write a good song. And he told me a story that made me cry. And we wrote a song called I Would Have Left Me Too, that to this day is just something I feel it. I feel the fact that he came in with an open heart and he was trying to write his first record. And I responded to that. But a lot of times in Nashville, it's, well, I have this line that I picked up from such and such, you know, you look good in them shorts. And I'm just like, I can't. It was hard for me to write from that kind of thing. Occasionally. Yeah. You know what I mean? That was.
2: I know.
3: That
2: sounds... I've written a lot of poetry. I mean, I can write. I like to. I love to write. But I have friends like Nathan Brown and Walter Parks, they're singer-songwriters. They put together songs. And it's always been a real mystery to me how that works. Now, I've always had a couple of lines. I've got, like, you can develop this song for me. It's
4: get me drunken, call me darling. If you ain't been lied to, you ain't been loved. And
3: I can do something with that.
4: That's as far as I've gotten.
3: That's great. If you ain't been lied to, you ain't been loved.
4: I didn't write that, but I was talking to somebody, and we were talking about heartbreak. And I think she was from the South, because that's a Southern thing. You ain't been lied to, you ain't been loved. And she was going on and on and on about some tragedy that she had had. She said, yeah, if you ain't been lied to, you ain't been loved. And I said, I've got to write that one down, because I'd had the other one where, get me drunk and call me darling if you ain't. And then I thought, well, I'll put those two together. That's as far as I've gotten. I've tried to do a bit of it, but it hasn't really worked out that well.
3: But you're a poet. I mean, how cool to just hang with somebody that can do some music. You throw some lines and you start vibing, and it's whatever's in the room that day. I always loved it when somebody would come in and be shy, and they would just, sit there, and I'm kind of like, hey, what happened this week? What's going on in your world? Got your heart broken lately? I would love to pull a story. To me, I would always be holding the guitar, playing something. And if somebody said a line that we could both catch a wave on, that's when the good stuff happens. I would set expectations. I got in the rooms with some of my heroes. And sometimes it was amazing. And other times you would just think, how are we canceling each other out? Sometimes it's like you just can't quite catch the wave. And it was almost always a good time, where you just get to hang and know somebody and hear their story, and amazing people in Nashville and the rooms I've been thrown into and I've been led into, which have been really great human connection experiences. And there have been others. I had one guy come in and he goes, these are my three titles, pick one. And then he starts playing the guitar, and I was like, I don't like any of them. Now what? Can we just talk and hang, And if people were willing to get vulnerable and open up, we usually came up with something pretty cool. Mm-hmm.
4: Now, I know that when I'm doing work on stage with people and they're playing behind me, I can riff like crazy. The trick to riffing or improvisational work is it doesn't really have to make sense. You just have to keep moving, and eventually something either falls together or it doesn't. But if you have the music behind you, then it lifts it up. You can write poetry, and I've done that before, and I've had people put music behind it, so it becomes a song. Mm-hmm. And a lot of my songs or my poems are narrative anyway, so they're more or less leading in the direction of material that you could easily put music under. So do you ever go in the other direction where you've written a song, and then do you ever drop the guitar and just do spoken word with your song?
3: I've never really done that. That scares me. I look at poets. I look at comedians. I look at people that get up there and do words. And to me, that guitar probably is a security blanket for me. If I had to just recite my songs, my lyrics, I stumble up if I don't have the music behind me. So I really

0: Those waves, it just feels spiritual.
1: And
0: I
1: can you
0: remember.
1: sing without the guitar? Just drop and sing, or do you have to have the guitar as a security?
0: It feels, I mean, it's part of the pacing and part of the, I haven't, but I think that I'm kind of at a point in my life right now where I walked away from the music business and I said never again. And I am putting myself in positions right now where I'm putting myself in scary positions to try to break open some of the walls that I had put up. And it's scary and it's really exciting to just go, okay, you can go back to doing exactly what you used to do, or you can venture out, you can get a little braver. I do not often write from my perspective or experience. It wouldn't look like that if you looked at the lyrics. But I realize down the road, I think, ooh, a lot of my experience was in that song and I didn't even know it. But I really would love to work on writing my poetry, my lyrics that are more me. I think that was a way of me hiding creatively. I had a pretty weird childhood. I had a lot to get over. I had the benefit of a lot of music as a kid, which saved me. And I feel like when I look back at my body of work, I was usually writing for somebody else. I felt like that's going to be a very scary thing for me to get that vulnerable to start writing songs from where I am right now, who I want to be.
1: When you say scary, can you play around with that a bit? And the reason I'm asking, scary is something people experience. And then after they do it a bunch, they aren't scared anymore. So what do you mean by scared, and how does it fuel what you do rather than hinder it?
0: Well, I felt like, and it's no diss to Nashville, but a lot of their writing is pretty surface. It's a little bit paint by numbers. It's not scary. It's we got to put this in, but truck Daisy Dukes. Let's get the beer. There's a set of words that you have to put into a hit country song. And there aren't a whole lot of artists with real depth that are making it to the radio. So you keep following, even if you're trying to write from your soul, from your heart, which is a more vulnerable place, you keep hearing the sound of that. And that is getting, the rat to the cheese that you're getting rewarded for this thing that doesn't feel like you. And at some point, I think I probably compromised myself out of the fear because then it started kind of getting a little bit paint by number for me as well. So when I say scary, there are things that have happened to me in my life that I have never written about. My close friends, you and I and Allegra had a beautiful conversation where I told you all some things that were very difficult to overcome. And as an artist, I have not dove into the deep end with that. And I would like to create some songs that actually explore some of those things that I've always skirted around.
1: Now, I have a layered question about that. And the reason it's coming up for me is because people would like to write about those very private things in their lives. And I've talked to many people that write memoirs and poetry. They say, "Well, I'm just scared to do that." I wonder if you did go at something. And I'm asking this question for myself as well, because I don't think I've done this, where you write something just so dramatically rip snorting, personal, you don't want anybody ever to see it. And you cue yourself into some emotional depth that would open doors that may not have been opened for other material that you could actually present to the public without feeling like it's going to bog you down, or you're going to get sued or murdered by the person you wrote about.

0: I'm being a little southern country music dramatic there, but you know.
1: Well, I love that you said rip snorting. That was pretty. That
0: Oh, well.
1: was very southern. Thank you. Yeah, I don't know. I wrote one song about a young man that I had a crush on the commune in Alaska named Doug Courtney. And of course, we were on an island there, and I just assumed after a while I gave up after the leader of the cult passed away, and I thought, okay, I'm just gonna marry Doug Courtney and we're gonna have kids and live on the farm here. And that is the only topic, because Doug was he was just very kind to me during a really hard time in my life. And that is the only song I've ever written about probably the most devastating years of my life, from 10 to 15. And there are wonderful things that happened out there too, but that feeling of having no voice and just being only safe if I felt invisible, that's still something I have to really work on. And that applies to my writing. It's much easier to write things that don't offend people or don't make people go, "What is her problem, man?" And sometimes I wish I was that kind of writer. It would have been a much easier ride, I think. But I loved the songs where I dug, songs like Bullet, songs like Whiskey and a Gun that I woke up from. And they are not easy songs to perform, and they're not easy songs to listen to as a listener. They can be uncomfortable. And I always apologize for that side of my artistry, because I was so weird or out there, you know? And I don't want to apologize for that anymore. I want to do more of that.
0: I believe you didn't you sing both of those songs at the whiskey?
1: I sang Whiskey and a Gun. Yeah, Bullet in that setting with dogs running in and lightning bolts up. Probably that would have been a challenging setting for Bullet. Whiskey.
0: Whiskey and a Gun was really, really a powerful, powerful song.
1: Yeah.
0: And I could see that you didn't hesitate all the way to the end of that song,
1: Yeah.
0: which it you managed to take a really tragic ending and turn it into redemption. Before we go on, give us a quick review of what that song is about so people will know what I'm talking about. I was very impressed with it.
1: Thank you. It's one of those songs I sat at my kitchen table alone, and I've only had three songs that I really felt like I got into that flow state where you almost check out. I remember starting Bullet, I remember finishing Bullet and going, "What is this?" And I did the same thing with Whiskey and a Gun, and I just became that woman. There are sometimes I perform it, especially if I, like I told you, that when I performed at the Tennessee Women's State Prison with my friends Shelley Tackett and Annie Mosier. And there are sometimes you just step into songs like that and you wake up when you finish performing them. There are some nights, I have years of performing that song that it gets to me. There are women out there who've lived that song, and it's basically a woman, clearly an abusive relationship, and he comes in from cheating and kind of unapologetic rubs it in her face, and she takes him out and she winds up in prison. And another real life scenario where somebody at the prison rapes her and she takes him out. I mean, in Nashville they laugh, they're like, "How many people are Carver going to kill tonight?" So at the end of that song, and I love that sodium thiopental drip where she's laying there, she's going out and she's going, "Okay, I shouldn't have done this. I don't know what's going to happen now, but I'm going out, you know." I love that the outro was kind of like, "Yeah, you guys should have run, you know, from Whiskey and a Gun. At some point, the woman's had enough, you know." And in Nashville, they would have said, okay, how can we have a happy ending to that?
0: Well, it did have a happy ending, Carver.
1: Well,
0: in a way,
1: in
0: it,
1: a way,
0: it was redemption.
1: It felt like, yep, she's going out. She shouldn't have done it, but they shouldn't have done her wrong either. But in Nashville, they would have said, well, maybe she could have gotten out and gotten married happily and had, you know, three babies and then lived. And that's not always how things work out. And I think Nashville got tired of telling me, write a Disney ending. And it's, you know, I have been writing songs recently that are all over the map. Love songs, which back in the day, publishers were like, write love songs. And I just wasn't feeling those. So that's where you separate the commercially successful writers who can write whatever they're told to write. They need a up tempo for somebody. They're going to go in there and they're going to put all the things in and do a melody, you know, hooky melody. And I actually really respect and admire that.
0: Yeah.
1: It's just not my favorite way to create. So.
0: So here you are, your children are grown. You have a Martin, which you were playing. I saw from a distance and recognized that as a Martin. And I thought, well, that's of course what she would play. And you maybe even have a name for it. You maybe even have a relationship with it, like you do with your dog. I don't know, you know, don't mess with my Martin and don't mess with my dog kind of thing.
1: You know, that's actually my backup guitar that my friend Ed Beaver gave to me after American Airlines lost my custom guitar that was made for me by my ex, Tom Bresch, who was a guitar wizard. And he goes, you don't wear rings, so this is your engagement ring. And he gave me this beautiful, it's called a Spirit, Tom Bresch Spirit guitar. A guy named Harvey Leach in Grass Valley, California, amazing luthier, human being. So I've had that guitar. I wrote all those songs on my Bresch Spirit.
0: Mm.
1: And I came back from Nashville 2 summers ago after an emotional goodbye to Bresch, going through his storage and helping his daughter sort out his things. And then one of my songwriting heroes, Jonathan Long, we had a service for him at Idle Hour. He was an old bartender that could outwrite anybody. And I love sending people in. Ask Jonathan to play Old Black and Blues and you'll never get over it. So it was an emotional week already. And I had been bumped. I had spent an extra night in Nashville and I got up to American Airlines and they said, we don't have room for a purse up there, much less your guitar. You're going to have to check it. And I went, oh, no, I can't check this guitar. It's a custom made guitar. It's, you know, and I was so tired that I wound up checking it and saying, please promise me this is going to land in Santa Fe, not a scratch on it. And they said, you're overthinking this. Don't worry about it. But I had that gut feeling that you get. And I just something, man, I should have turned around, caught the next flight. I got to Santa Fe and my suitcase made it. My guitar never showed up. And it was gone 9 months. And I kept calling and they were like, well, send us a check. And I said, this isn't a guitar that you send a check. I need that guitar. It's the only one in the whole world. And I don't travel with that guitar anymore. But they had sold that guitar to the lost luggage thing in Alabama. And a guy paid $150 and bought my guitar. And I fell to my knees when I got that phone call. Harvey Leach called me and he said, you need to call this guy in Alabama right now. And I just screamed. And I sent a friend to pick up the guitar. He goes, do you want me to ship it to you? And I said, oh no, don't you dare ship that guitar to me. So guitars are like my babies as well, but Spirit has retired. She does not go out much anymore and definitely won't travel with her. So the Martin, my friend Ed Beaver said, man, I'm not using this guitar. I got it from Reba McEntire doing a benefit when we lost all of our guitars in the floods. And he said, I want to give you this guitar. And I love that Martin. It's a beautiful guitar.
0: Is it a Martin D28, D35, or it's some?
1: It's a D28, and it took me a while because the fret is bigger. The neck is bigger and the frets are a little different. And I'm used to playing that spirit, which is like, it's like an electric neck. It's real easy. And a brush would set those strings so low, the action so low, it's like butter. You barely have to move your fingers, you know. And the Martin took a little bit of getting used to, but man, yeah, it's my baby now. And you know how protective I am of my babies.
0: Well, I know you told the story about how you don't like somebody messing with your dog, and I totally, totally understand it. And a lot of people who own their dogs feel the same way. And people who
1: Oh.
0: have guitars, I
1: Same
0: know
1: way.
0: they are massively protective of them.
1: Oh yeah. Yep. Don't threaten my kids or my dogs or my guitars. And I'm a very loving person otherwise.
0: So you are now, you got your guitar back. You have your Martin. You are in Taos, New Mexico right now, where you've been living quietly for some time, as you told me. But you're getting ready to go back out on the road. And you're no longer 22 years old.
1: I
0: You're
1: am
0: in the prime of your life as a songwriter.
1: not.
0: What's the strategy? Where are you going to go? How are you going to approach this arena? And I'm asking this because this show airs in Asheville, North Carolina, as well as here in Taos and up into Alamoso. I know for sure in Asheville, there are a lot of young women, men too, but I know a lot of young women who are doing the singer-songwriter thing.
1: Yeah.
0: You've been in the chute a long time. You're a pro. I mean, if you dropped onto a stage with 60,000 people, you would just say, turn it up and let's play. You
1: Yeah.
0: could handle it, no problem. So
1: Well,
0: where are you going to go with all of this?
1: honestly, I don't know. I have some shows set up in California and Alabama in October, and I'm just going to kind of piddle around and I want to do a life cleanse. I'm just feeling tethered in many ways. And I want to get rid of everything that doesn't really matter to me. I'm going to maybe take my favorite 50 books on the road. I'm going to take my two guitars, my dog, and notebooks. And I'm old school that way. Everybody laughs at me. Everybody gets their computers out to write, and I have to do pen and paper. And I just am feeling the need to get rid of the clutter and the noise and get quiet, go hang out by some rivers. And it's been a lot of avoiding my gift, and it's time to focus on that again. I got out just enough recently that I go, okay, I love the music, I love the people, I love performing if it's not hot or cold. And it something kicks back in, even though I feel rusty and I fight with that whole imposter syndrome and not feeling like my skills are, do I have anything left to say? I have all those questions that, a lot of artists, especially women, fight with. I don't look 20 anymore. I don't have what the music business would look for in an artist. But when I play live shows, man, something kicks in. There is a love, there's a give and take, and there's a flow. And they don't care if you're authentic and you are singing things from the heart. It's something I need to do, but I feel like I need some different material. I'm still singing a lot of things I wrote back before therapy, like I was saying.
0: It's interesting because authenticity and truth has no age.
1: Bingo.
0: So it
1: Bingo.
0: doesn't matter if you're 14 or 97, if you
1: Yes.
0: somehow hit that pulse.
1: Oh, yeah.
0: I want you to, you mentioned your gift, and the way you said your gift, the way you said gift, was a bit like the way you say dog and guitar. It's a character in your life play. Talk about the relationship you have with your gift. The reason I'm curious about it is because you know it's there. A lot of people don't have a relationship with their gift. They don't even think they have one. You do. Well, what's that relationship like, and how does it play out?
1: You know, as a little kid, and I didn't realize at the time, I definitely have some neurodivergent things happening. And a little kid, I just remember being drawn to the piano, being drawn to anything that made music. My brother taught me G, C, and D when I was 6 years old, and I would strum them over and over to the point of everyone was at the other side of the house. I had a weird need. I had a need for it as a kid. My mother was a gospel singer and taught me how to harmonize with her when I was young. And she was so patient, and I would, you know, I'd hit the wrong note, or I'd go to fourth rather than third. And the other kids, I just noticed they didn't have that drive. I just wanted music. I needed it. And then when I got into that weird religion, they had some of the worst songs I've heard in my life. And I swear, part of that, I would sit there and go, oh, this could have been written so much better. And I actually, my friends Tackett and Mosher in Nashville, they would sing harmonies to these songs. When we were driving on the road going to gigs, they would pick out harmonies and they would go, man, these are terrible songs. And I would say, this is another reason why I wanted to be a songwriter. I felt like songs, man, I've had songs that saved my life. They've moved me. And they usually, Green Grass, oh my gosh, lay your head where my heart used to be. Hold the earth above me. Lay down in the green grass. Remember when you loved me. Tom Waits, Leonard Cohen, those artists that hit you on a level you can't even explain. I knew that I didn't have, I don't have a great voice. I'm not a great guitar player. I'm not great at any of that. But I bring something that connects with people. On a good night, it connects in a way that I know it's a gift. Not everybody has that. People can be great technical singers or players or writer, you know, and they don't always connect with people. And I think when I get material that is really coming from a real place, that I'm going to connect again in a way that I need and that my people need.
0: When I watched you the other night, the other group that was on, they were fine. I liked it.
1: Oh, they're great. Yeah, I love them.
0: And no problem. They were good singers. They were interesting, colorful. Mm-hmm. I could go on and on. When you stepped up there, though, I know what you're talking about, because somehow, whatever you did, you framed yourself. Mm-hmm. There was a frame around it.
1: Interesting.
0: And I don't know where, I'm not speaking mystically here. It's just you brought this focus to it. And it went for me from being, well, this is kind of an interesting outdoor concert, a gathering of folks, to, wow, what is that?
1: Yeah.
0: And it was you, but it was, what is that? Mm-hmm. And even when your dog stepped on stepped on the pedal and the whole thing just went haywire, it didn't really seem to matter. And even the thunder came and the lightning came, and you finally said, and I loved it when you said, well, the bam and crash and the lightning's going around. And she says, well, I think it's time to stop. Okay, everybody go in and eat. And you just walked off. But there was a frame around it that is part of that, whatever that is. And you have identified it. And I also think by saying, well, I'm not that great a guitar player. Well, you're not Jimi Hendrix, and you know, you're not a master guitar player. Mm-hmm. I'm not that great a singer, but I have the gift. So the gift is a connection to some kind of greatness. I don't know what it is, but it's some connection.
1: It's something that I've felt is bigger than me in moments on stage that I've had before, where, you know, I'm up there with people that can out sing, out play, out do all that. But when I get in that frame, is an interesting thing, a frame where I am really appreciating and feeling that it's a connection. It's something that I feel like I catch a wave with people in the audience, and I will meet eyes on certain songs. I sing a song, Pretty People's Feet, Bullet. There are certain songs of mine that on those nights when you're in the beautiful fishbowl, you meet people's eyes, and it's just this, and I've missed it. I've missed it. But it's scary getting back out there because I know I'm rusty. And people that would see me 20 years ago now will go, oh my God, yeah, she's got to step up her skills again. And that's the only way to do that is to get out there and put your neck out, you know.
0: I've watched a lot of stuff. You're rusty if you haven't been out there, but I didn't see that. What I saw was a lot of skill being played out in a situation that had a lot of challenges. And that frame that I'm talking about, now that I think about it, that frame, I may have been the one that put the frame around you because the focus that you brought to it allowed me to frame it. You might not have been creating that frame. The audience, being me and whomever else watching, may have created the frame. And that's a positive thing. It just kind of happens. Don't want to be too mystical. It's not a halo. Let's keep it square, but you know what I'm saying.
1: Yes. Yeah.
0: Do you think that Alaska, a religious cult, is a long haul from Nashville, Tennessee? How did you get yourself all the way up to a grizzly bear country?
1: Oh, man. So born in Charleston, South Carolina. Good Baptist family. Dad was an insurance salesman, mom gospel singer. I'm the youngest of five kids. And when I was 6 years old, my aunt met a woman in Charleston who was, for lack of a better phrase, a recruiter for this cult, this religion called the Move of God or the Body of Christ. A guy named Sam Fife. He was the leader. And I read yesterday that there were 10,000 people in that cult, which I didn't know there were that many, but they were all over the world. And he told us we needed to separate ourselves from the world and basically do everything he said, and we would live forever. We would become the next body of Christ. And it's, I spent a lot of years pretty mad about the fact that I did feel like I had my childhood kind of stolen away, but it made for some great stories. And I have all the material I need if I finally get brave enough to write about that place. But we became part of that member. We would meet in houses all over Charleston. And eventually the plan was to move to this little commune in Alaska where my aunt moved. So the summer of 78, my dad had converted a big school bus into a living room on wheels, and we all piled in. I remember I had never seen him cry, except an incident with my brother, and he pulled that school bus out of my grandmother's driveway. I remember the pecan trees swaying and looking over, and he had tears in his eyes. He didn't know if that would be the last time he'd see his mom. He was an only child. So it took us almost a month to drive across up the Alcan Highway. We landed in Haines and then had to take a boat to get to Hoonah, Alaska. And I was 10 years old that summer, and I stepped off. It was around midnight, and we stepped off, and it was mud and rain and a cemetery. And I went, oh, my life is about to change in a big way. And the next morning, we took the boat 3 miles away by water out to the commune. And I just remember a woman coming up to me and saying, you are never to wear pants again without a skirt over them. That is the rule here. You ride, horseback ride, and you swim, always have a skirt on. And I just remember looking for the, back then, candid camera was a big thing. And I just remember looking for the cameras like, this has to be a joke. What is this place? So we ate three meals a day in the big tabernacle. And there were 145 people that year. And, you know, so you have a bunch of city slickers that moved into this little cabin. It was a 12 by 12 main room A-frame, and then 2 8 by 12 rooms on the side. My dad left about a month and a half later, I think, because my grandmother got sick. We didn't see him again for 9 months. So it was my mom and my siblings and I in that little cabin trying to figure out how to start fires in a wood stove. And, you know, we had an outhouse. We were pumping water out of the well. It was like Little House on the Prairie, except with some very strange religious people. I mean, and I, there were great people out there. Most of them were really great. It was the few that made it pretty challenging as a kid who was rebellious and asked questions. And, you know, that wasn't condoned.
0: And how long did it last before you managed to extract yourself? Or you were 10 years old. You didn't have much choice in the matter, did you?
1: No, I didn't have any choice. 5 years later, my dad's back and forth while his mom was sick, and then she'd get better and he'd come back. And we were there a year when Sam Fife, we got called in from the fields. The tsunami siren rang and I was like, yes, we get a break. And they said, no, come on in. We have some news. And they told us Sam Fife had crashed his plane in Guatemala. And I remember this little spark of hope was like, oh my God. And I was like, Mom, can we go home? She was like, no, hush, Lisa. And so the guy who told us we'd live forever was dead. And I kind of thought, okay, well, clearly this was not, you know. So they said, no, he was the sacrificial lamb. And I remember that year kind of giving up and going, okay, I'm stuck here. I'm stuck here on this island. Thankfully, my dad, I think he just had a Grizzly Adams fantasy. He was never really into the religious part of it. And he had trained this horse named Sunrise. Big, beautiful gelding. Black stallion. I mean, just gorgeous white stripe on his face. But he was still young and he was feisty and he apparently scared one of the elders' kids and they shot him and ate him. And when dad came back that next trip and he goes, where's Sunrise? Where's the horse? And we told him, and I saw his eyes kind of, that was it for him. So the other kids had a very different experience than I did. We had my middle siblings were very just kind of good kids, mellow. It was just a very different thing for them. They were kind of the golden children, and they chose to stay there. And Dad moved Mom and I to that little fishing village, Huna, 3 miles away. And so I got to spend my sophomore, junior, and senior year of high school in that little town. And I graduated from a class of 11.
0: That's a long way from Charleston, South Carolina.
1: It's a long way from Charleston.
0: Oh, my gosh.
1: And it was hard. A lot of those years were hard on me. But I also met some people I would have never run into in Charleston, South Carolina. We had wonderful teachers on the commune. We had the Careys and the Banizaks, and I got to learn a year of classical guitar with Lenny Banizak, who studied under Segovia. I would have never run into a lot of the wonderful experiences that I had there. But I definitely rebelled, and I spent a long time kind of choking back that anger and all that. There was a lot of rage that was repressed. And I was taught to always be pleasant, put on a smile and be the good Southern girl. And man, I just, yeah, the wheels came off in a big way when I finally got out of there.
0: What do they say down south? The Lord works in strange ways. And if you grew up in the South, as I did and as you did, you know what I'm talking about a lot more than just one thing when we say that. So, Carver, we have arrived at the time when we have to say goodbye to this conversation because we're almost at the top of the hour. And before we go, tell us how we can get in touch with you. If people want to track your music, where do they find it? You're all over the YouTube. I mean, all you have to do is just type in, I guess it's Carver. You go by Carver last name, but.
1: Yeah, Lisa Carver. Okay, this is the other part that I really have to work on. I do not like dealing with social media and all this. I'm looking at you and Allegra and your websites. Everything's so beautiful. So I need to work on having my music, my art out there, because I everything's out of date. I need to get a website and all that going again. But until then, enjoy YouTube. Because
0: so Lisa Carver on YouTube, and if anybody listening would like to reach Lisa, you can just email me nave@jamesnave.com, and I have Lisa's phone number. I'll just pass it on over.
1: I am the last person on bellsouth.net. I am at Lisa Carver@bellsouth.net. But I'm going to work on that. I'm putting that on my to-do list.
0: Well, Carver, thank you for taking the time to be with us, and I appreciate it.
1: Oh, my gosh. I appreciate you, what you and Allegra do, and thank you for being such a great listener. I've talked to Kylie about that. You really have a lot of gifts, but what a gift it was to me for you to listen to my story and ask questions and to be there at that concert that had a whole lot of challenges, and just to be kind and loving as well as brilliant. What a great combination.
0: Well, thank you. Thank you so much. And maybe we'll do this again.
1: I'd love that. I'd love that. Thank you, Navi.
0: And there you go, my friends. Thus concludes my conversation with Carver. If you would like to find her work on YouTube, type in Lisa Carver, and you will see a great deal of the work come up. I couldn't believe how comfortable I was during this conversation with Carver. She brought out the Southern in me. I find that when I'm talking to musicians from the South, since I did grow up in the South and I did grow up playing music in the South, I find that there's a common language I can speak with them. And it's more than the words that I say and the words the musician like Carver says back to me. There's something else underneath it, an understanding, a bit of a delight. I just got an email from a friend of mine who wants me to give him some quotes about a book of poetry that he's written. And his poetry is all about compassion and grace and understanding. And it's very, very religious in the sense of the openness and forgiveness of religion. Now, I buy into that. And yet when I talk to people like Carver, those country musicians, I find myself more drawn to the Duende of it. Not everybody lives in a country song, as Carver said earlier in this interview. I don't know how many people are you going to kill tonight, Carver? And it's not about who kills whom or who robs what or what kind of heartbreak happens. The reason I like the country music idea, and this sometimes falls into other song categories as well, but most especially with country music, because I do understand that, it deals with a whole range of things. So even in the tragedy, you have some kind of insight, some kind of redemption, something happens. Billy Joe McAllister jumps off the Tallahatchie Bridge. I'm a lineman for the county, looking up into the wires to try to find my lost love. By the time I get to Phoenix, you'll be rising. There's tragedy built into a lot of these songs, but there's also a great deal of joy built into it as well. I have an appreciation for it. And yet, as I said to Carter, I do have that one line, get me drunk and call me darling. If you ain't been lied to, you ain't been loved. or a variation on it. Get me drunk and call me darling. If you ain't been tattered, you ain't been loved. You could put both of them together and throw in a few other things, like summer sun falling out of the sky in the rattling days when the time goes by and the sunset flits across the western sky in the dragonfly's dreams that pass me by. That was actually not so bad, I think. Okay, you go ahead and put some music to that, and we'll make a song. Meanwhile, we've made it to the end of this show, and with that in mind, I would like to say I do appreciate you tuning in. I hope you enjoyed what Carter had to say. I'm looking forward to returning with her to another rendezvous. She's going on tour. She'll be down in Alabama in October and headed to Nashville, and she says she's going to swing by Asheville, where I will be, and she wants to do a little house concert. So if you're in Asheville and you'd like to come to the house concert, I'll send you an invitation. All you have to do is send me a little email, and I'll invite you to come over to the show. Nave@jamesnave.com. That's how you can send me that little email if you want to. So again, thank you ever so much for being with me for this time and for tuning in. I appreciate it. This is Twice 5 Miles Radio, in fertile ground for conversations worth listening to and remembering. I'm your host, James Nave. Thank you, Walter Parks, for our theme song, walterparks.com, for more on Walter's music. Devine Dial, thank you for managing WPVM-FM in Asheville. And Robin Kohler and Mike Tilley, you do the same in Taos. KCEI, Cultural Energy Radio, Taos, New Mexico. Broadcasting also in Alamosa. Great places. I enjoy it all. I'm finishing my last bit of time here in Taos for this season. I'm headed east in about 2 weeks. Right now, I'm sitting under some wisteria. Old dog Marley, nice big black lab, must weigh 125 pounds, is at my feet. Sun's dappling on the mountains. Clouds are a fluffy gray, white, and a bit of blue in the sky. And I'm just rolling along. If you would like to do one last thing with me, every Saturday I gather with my creative collaborator, Allegra Houston, and we write for 10 minutes, and we do it within the context of 1 hour. It's a workshop, conversation, seminar, salon that we've been doing for 5 years. If you like to write, you can always join us. We would love to have you. Open community that's just absolutely terrific. You can go to imaginativestorm.com for information on how to connect with us on Saturday. That's 12 to 1 p.m. Eastern time. If you're somewhere else in the world, you can do the math. All right. Thank you ever so much for being part of this community, joining me, listening to Carver. And I do hope you come back sometime soon. And until then, I'll catch you on that turnaround somewhere down the line.

0: This is Robin Collier, manager of KCEI. 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KCEI doesn't get any of this funding. 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What most don't know is that NPR has lobbied hard to protect its existing stations, preventing any new stations in their listening area in getting this CPB funding. 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NPR is certainly an important news source, but it constantly moderates and tones down its news story to not lose congressional funding. 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In a true democracy, we need both. This is Robin Collier, manager of KCEI. Our increasingly crazy president continues with fabrications about a long-past election and still no plan on how to end the war he lost with Iran. 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
1: Welcome to Possibly, where we take on huge problems like the future of our planet and break them down into small questions with unexpected answers. I'm Megan Hall. A few months ago, we did an episode about how the U.S. only recycles about a third of the glass that we use. But there's actually a lot more to the story. We had Leo Nakami and Nat Hardy from our Possibly team look into it.
2: Hey, Megan.
3: Hello.
1: So, refresh my memory. Why isn't glass getting recycled?
2: Well, there's two main things to consider. First, what to do with the glass, where to transport it, and what to turn it into. That's what we talked about last time.
3: But there's another factor to consider, the quality of the glass, how uniform it is, the cleanliness, and the color.
1: Tell me about that.
2: Let's follow a glass bottle in the United States. Once it's made at a glass factory, it's shipped to a store where someone buys it.
3: Then someone brings it home, uses whatever's inside, and hopefully recycles it.
2: But that last step, recycling the glass bottle, looks different depending on where you live. And this can impact its value.
1: Don't we all just put our recycling into one bin?
3: That's one system.
4: In the United States, single-stream curbside pickup is the most common. You put all your recyclables in one bin, somebody with a big truck comes along, picks it all up, takes care of it, sends it off.
3: That's Colin Wilkinson, an assistant professor of glass science and engineering at Alfred University.
2: He says there's also multi-stream recycling. Instead of everything going into one bin, households sort out the recycling by material, and it's picked up by different trucks.
1: But either way, the glass bottle I recycled goes to the same place, right?
2: It depends. With multi-stream, sometimes glass is brought right to specific processors. Other times, glass is brought to recycling plants, like the single-stream stuff.
3: At those plants, everything gets sorted into what can and can't be recycled.
2: As you might expect, recycling that's all mixed together needs a lot more sorting.
4: So the sorting technology can range everywhere from incredibly sophisticated machines that is able to use airstreams to actually singularly push off a shred of glass into the right bin. This is incredibly useful, innovative technology, but it is not widely accessible due to the cost of it.
3: Recycling plants in wealthy areas might be able to justify these very efficient sorting systems, but for others, especially in rural areas, this type of investment might not make sense.
2: So a lot of recycling plants use a combination of machinery and workers that sort materials by hand, which can be dangerous for the people handling glass.
1: So how does all this affect how often glass gets recycled?
2: Well, glass that's contaminated is worth less money. That means it's less likely to be recycled.
3: And when cities and towns throw all of their recycling in one bin, it's harder to sort out the glass, so it's more likely to be contaminated.
1: I get it. So should we start sorting our recycling into separate bins?
3: Well, it's hard to say. Single stream is popular for a reason. It makes recycling easy for households, and it cuts down on transportation costs since all the recycling goes into one truck.
2: So communities really have to weigh the transportation costs of multi-stream versus the sorting and contamination costs of single stream.
1: Are there any other options?
3: States can pass bottle bills, which put a small deposit on glass bottles, and when consumers return their bottles, they get their money back.
2: This incentivizes people to sort the glass themselves, and people who don't want to can still participate in regular systems like single stream.
1: Okay, so there are a few different ways we can tackle glass recycling, but what's the big picture here?
3: The solution goes back to those two factors we talked about at the beginning. We have to preserve the quality of the glass in a cheap way while making it easier for the glass to get recycled.
2: That might mean introducing bottle bills or switching to multi-stream, but there's no one-size-fits-all solution.
1: Got it. Thanks, Leo and Nat. That's it for today. You can find more information or ask a question about the ways your choices affect our planet at askpossibly.org. 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
6: I'm Jay Warmke, and this is Solar New. Electric companies are paying as much as $2.80 per kilowatt hour under these extreme temperatures. And so I just wanted to see what is the effect of record heat and why is that going to have a significant and growing impact? All right, well, welcome everybody to Solar Noon Tuesday. My name's Jay Warmke with solarpvtraining.com. And if you're new to this format, what we do is people gather together online under this guise of just a discussion on about all things solar. So we have people joining us live from around the world, and we are going to talk a bit about solar. Now, the first thing that we're going to discuss is what's happening in the world of solar and news over the last week or two. Then we go into what are some of the upcoming events, conferences, webinars, and then we'll go into a deep dive on a topic that I find of interest. Hopefully, we'll get some good discussion going amongst the folks who have joined. And this week, we're going to talk about just how does the kind of record heat wave that, at least in my part of the world, we've been experiencing for the last few weeks, how does that affect electricity prices? We always hear that it does, but I wanted to get into the very specifics as to what's going on. Why is it then all of a sudden when the heat goes up, so do your power bills? So some of that's relatively obvious, some of it's not. So let's go ahead and jump into the news of the solar world for the week of July 14th. Earlier this year, Duke Energy announced a capital spending plan of about $103 billion, which company officials called the largest infrastructure investment on file by any regulated utility within the U.S. Now Duke is under pressure from ratepayers and regulators to justify that spending as it seeks to dramatically increase residential rates. Duke Energy argued that the infrastructure plan is driven primarily by soaring electricity demand from artificial intelligence, read data centers there, and advanced manufacturing. Arguments in favor of the plan emphasized that they had to meet this unprecedented load growth, that they needed to modernize the power grid for better reliability, and they needed to shift infrastructure risks away from residential customers. Now, as a consequence of this investment, Duke requested an 18% residential rate increase. However, at a recent hearing, confidential internal memo was placed into the public record that contained a chart showing that Duke's estimates were that about 98% of those identified financial benefits from the infrastructure improvements would accrue to commercial and industrial rather than residential customers. Duke then lowered its rate increase request to 11.6%, which is still pricey, obviously. The recent nationwide heat, this is going to be something that spurns our later discussion, caused wholesale power prices to skyrocket as increased cooling demands impacted and strained the U.S. power grid. For example, in the PJM region, which spans from New York to Chicago, real-time prices in some zones reached nearly $990 per megawatt hour. So in kilowatt hours, that's basically 99 cents wholesale a kilowatt hour, with certain hourly spikes exceeding $1,200 per megawatt hour. To balance the systems, grid operators paid up to $28,000 per megawatt hour. That's $2.80 per kilowatt hour in some constrained areas. For a sense of context, nationally, the U.S. Energy Information Administration, or EIA, forecasts that typical wholesale electric prices generally average about $45 per megawatt hour, or about 4.5 cents. That's per kilowatt hour. Higher wholesale electric prices during heat waves means significantly larger utility bills for residential customers. Households face a double whammy where they must use more electricity to cool their homes while simultaneously paying higher per kilowatt hour rates as utilities pass increased grid and supply costs on to consumers. The Trump administration's One Big Beautiful Bill Act, which we discussed at length last summer, has cost the country nearly 500,000 jobs and hundreds of billions of dollars in clean energy investments and tax revenue since it was signed into law last year, according to a recent analysis published by the environmental business group E2. These policy rollbacks caused private companies to cancel, close, or downsize at least 200 large-scale renewable projects. The study estimates that about 125,000 short-term construction jobs were not created due to these abandoned projects. An additional 343,000 long-term operation and maintenance jobs were also not created because manufacturing plants and energy sites were not built. The report states that over $100 billion in potential investment was lost from projects that ceased development or reduced in scope. Canceled projects alone represent about $68 billion in lost investment and an additional $48 billion in operating investments. Now, another study by MIT echoes these findings, noting that about 30% of all renewable energy projects that would otherwise have been built have been canceled due to shifts in federal energy policy under this administration. And then there are a few product things that I find very interesting that were announced this week. Power equipment company Eaton and home storage firm Franklin WH has announced a partnership that will make smart home energy systems available throughout North America. The new system combines Eaton's Able Edge smart circuit breakers with Franklin's battery storage system. The new integration allows for home load management during peak hours, as well as extended backup power during grid outages. Additionally, Able Edge smart breaker will be able to support virtual power plants when those are available to customers. Eaton smart breakers can also be added to Franklin's meter adapter controller, which allows homeowners that have solar to go off grid during power outages. And then consumer energy platform Palmetto has announced what they're calling their energy backup plan, a standalone home battery subscription service available to homeowners in 25 states. The company contends that this subscription service can provide customers with resilience against severe weather and power interruptions without the traditional upfront cost of installing a battery system that's owned by the homeowner. The program specifically targets the estimated 4 million U.S. rooftop solar owners that currently don't have any battery storage. Palmetto says that the energy backup plan is a $0 down lease with monthly payments over a 12-year term that cover installation, system monitoring, and ongoing maintenance. Initial pricing will be $98 per month. Standalone energy storage subscriptions from companies like Base Power, Lunar Energy, Octopus Energy, and Solrite have been popular or becoming popular in some parts of Texas, where the deregulated market allows for systems third-party owners to generate revenue by aggregating the power output and energy storage capacity of their fleets of batteries to operate as a virtual power plant. So this is one of those first steps that we're seeing. We've talked about energy as a service. I think this is sort of a glimmer of one of those first beginning where you're not buying the energy, you're not buying the battery, you're just leasing the concept of backup power. So that's interesting there. And in other news of products designed to manage load and integrate into virtual power plants, Enphase Energy announced it'll soon be releasing the IQ Air, a smart thermostat that with an in-home power display that, in addition to temperature controls, will display all of your solar production, battery performance, state of charge, home power use. The IQ Air is designed to optimize HVAC operations with an awareness of solar production, battery state of charge, time of use rates, weather forecasts, and virtual power plant events. So essentially, now they're fully integrating your HVAC system with your power generation. And if you're part of a virtual power plant, it can raise or lower the temperature within your home as the virtual power plant is asking for power from your battery system. It will anticipate weather and pre-cool your home, that kind of thing. The IQ Air thermostat is available for pre-order online, retailing at $599. Shipments are expected to begin in August of this year. And that is the news that I've identified this week from the solar industry. Does anybody have anything else they'd like to add to that, or any news that's crossed your desk or your world that you want to share with the group here? Give everybody just a second. All right. We'll keep moving on, but I'm hoping you guys will be a little bit chatty here. All right, so let's talk about some of the events coming up. There on July 20th, there is a webinar here that's going to be talking about the 2026 top solar contractors. Apparently, these people have been nominated, and the awards will be announced online. So if you're a contractor and you want to look to see if you're all of a sudden an Oscar winner, you know, or someone you know, you can join in on that. Then July 21st, there's from Solar Power World, a principles of PV soiling measurement, soiling meaning dust, pollen, things of that nature that get on the panel. So that's going to be a webinar. We're really into the weeds when we start talking about those things. Then there's a conference here on advanced transportation. It is in Harrisonburg, Virginia. So that's coming up. Storage Plus Solar, a webinar here, the trends, tips, as they say, why it matters. July 23rd, 2 p.m. Eastern Time, Solar Power World's putting that on. Then there's a conference in Austin, Texas on solar manufacturing, September 22nd and 23rd. MARIA, which is the Mid-Atlantic Renewable Energy Association, is putting on part two of their webinar on solar. That's coming up 7 p.m., July 28th. And then our shameless plug for our upcoming conferences and our online training on solarpvtraining.com. We actually do have a certification class. It's a hybrid where you do most of your work online from your home and then come in for 2 days and we do the hands-on labs and take the certification exam. That's coming up in August and September. The hands-on portion is going to be in September. So you'll find that on our website. And that those are the events. Again, I'll ask if anyone has anything else they want to share to that mix, something that they're going to be attending or something that's coming up that you're aware of that I passed over. Give me just a second.
7: Jay, I'd like to kick in that you and I are going to have a webinar on Friday, July 17th, solar noon for us folks in the Mountain Time Zone. So 12 noon on Friday, you and I will be together talking about how people learn and education and how we evolve the whole ACES educational platform to serve more folks out there. Okay. I'm looking forward to that. Yeah,
6: that's good. And you can find details on that at the ACES, the American Solar Energy Society, their website. So that's good.
7: I'm sure. Yeah, and I'm going to also post it in the chat.
6: All right. Great. Wonderful. I'm sure you'll be brilliant and I'll just follow your lead, right?
7: we'll see. At least we should be able to keep each other entertained for an hour.
6: That's good. And that's what's important, you know. we'll tell dad jokes or something, right?
7: Nope. So.
6: All right. So let's go ahead and get into our topic du jour here. And I guess what motivated me to bring this one up is because of the recent heat, you know, and that news story that prompted there where the electric companies are paying as much as $2.80 per kilowatt hour under these extreme temperatures. And so I just wanted to see what is the effect of record heat and why is that going to have a significant and growing impact? I mean, we've talked about climate change, we've talked about global warming, and that is a contributor to the fact that electricity prices continue to rise and are going to continue to rise in the future, and a good reason for getting

in solar or in any other certification from ETA, the Electronic Technicians Association, these sessions are approved for 30 minutes of CEUs or continuing educational units. You can get a certificate by going to the solarpvtraining.com website. Look under Solar Noon Tuesday, and you can print out a certificate that you attended this particular session, assuming you did. That's always nice. All right, so let's start with the most obvious. What is the first thing that happens when we get a record heat wave? And what tends to happen is we tend to turn on air conditioners. You know, there's a lot more power that's required. In fact, studies show that it typically will increase load demand on the grid 20 to 45% more draw on the grid when you get a heat wave as opposed to when there is not a heat wave. And the AC often draws, 130% of normal. And I think we all recognize that just from our own experience. As soon as the temperatures start approaching, 96, 97 in Fahrenheit, 37, 38 in Celsius, you're really dealing with extreme heat events, and people turn on your air conditioning. Plus, even things that you don't think about, like your refrigerator, your freezer, those things have to work a bit harder. So they're drawing more power just to keep everything going. And you can see that on a daily basis, a diurnal basis, the demand on the grid goes up and down, and you would anticipate that. A lot of times in these sessions, we talk about things like base load, peak load. Well, this diagram can show you what the difference is. Base load in this example, this is for the New England area from their regional transmission authority. You can see that there's a base load of around 10,000 megawatt hours. So all the time you're going to need that. That falls underneath all of those troughs. But then the peak load, in this case, let's just say I've got mine covered there a little bit, but this is from last year. I couldn't find one for this year. But if you go to June 24th, you're going to find that peak load is up around 25,000. So really, a base load of 10 up to a peak of 25, that's a lot of variation just in a couple of days within a week. And those peaks get higher as the temperature increases. So that's just a graphic representation of what's going on at the utility. Now, if you do have solar, there are effects that happen to your electricity generation as well. And some of these are things that we talk about in class, of course. Generally, with hot weather, you're going to have clear skies, you're going to have higher irradiance. So your panels are going to generate more, obviously, than they would on a cloudy day. So that's nice. The power generation is going to correspond to a certain extent to the amount of power that you're using. It's not a one-to-one, but it does correspond kind of nicely. That's why when the utility companies, put out that trope about solar is causing problems because these people are just, parasites on the grid and they're not paying for power, but there's still infrastructure requirements and things like that. Hopefully, you'll keep in mind that because, for the most part, those of us who have solar are pumping power back onto the grid in significant amounts during just the moments when the utility needs this power, when they need it most. All of the studies show that actually solar, up to a point, and we're nowhere near that point yet where saturation makes it a problem, it's a net benefit to the utility to have solar attached to the grid because it is net metering power. It's pushing power back to the grid just when the grid needs that power most. So those arguments are just smoke screens at the moment. But it is true that the hotter it gets, the less power your panel is going to produce. So I just thought we'd put in, this little equation that we talk about in class all the time. But
it just to give you a sense of it about how this affects things, most people think that solar in the desert would be a wonderful

0: thing because, gosh, lots of sun and all of that. Well, the reality is that the heat does adversely affect the production of electricity. So in this case, we have a temperature coefficient. Normally, with today's panels, they'll produce about 0.3% less power per degree Celsius that it goes above standard test conditions. And standard test conditions are all measured at 25 degrees Celsius, which is about 77 degrees Fahrenheit. So on a really, really hot day, let's say a 40 degree Celsius day, which is over 100 degrees, you're going to find that there's a difference of 15 degrees. But because on your roof, it's hotter than just ambient air temperature, so we add another 35 degrees. So there's a delta or a difference of 50 degrees. And since every degree Celsius difference is 0.3% less power, you just multiply 50 times 0.3, and you find that that panel's going to produce 15% less power than it would if it were only 77 degrees or 25 degrees Celsius. So long way of doing this, but we're here to educate, right? 15% less power is being produced on a hot day rather than if it were just a nice cool day. And if you do own solar, you'll see this kind of a curious thing is the shoulder seasons tend to produce a little bit more power. So spring, fall, when the days are longer, but it's not quite as hot as in the middle of the summer, at least my experience has been that my arrays produce more power than they do in August, and certainly a lot more power than they do in the winter months, because the winter months are usually pretty horrible for solar, at least in Ohio where I'm at, you know, where the days are shorter, obviously, sun comes up later, sets earlier, so the days are physically shorter, but it also you tend to get a lot more cloud, a lot more dreary, cold winter days. So, okay, so that's that. And then on these hot days, the load shift tends to shift later, shifts later into the day. So, you know, we like to joke in class that when the zombie apocalypse comes, it's going to be 4 o'clock on an August day, you know, because that's just when the grid is going to collapse, you know, a hot August day, 4 p.m., 4 p.m., sort of the peak of peak loads. And those loads end up shifting further into the evening. You know, you've all experienced that on a hot day, 7, 8 o'clock at night, it's still sweltering. It's still miserable, but the sun has begun to go down. So solar production is less. So this really is a case for batteries. Batteries push that. Yeah, Bill, you've got a comment there?
1: Yeah. One of the other things that you hear from the utilities is that the peak may not hit until about 8 o'clock at night. But the other thing about it is that air conditioning drops off as soon as the sun goes over the horizon. So as soon as the sun goes over the horizon, you don't have that heating of the roof surface or the walls or the exterior of a house. So air conditioning immediately drops by probably equal to a third.
0: Yeah. Yeah, you would think. And I guess I've come to the point where I don't believe anything the utility tells me. So, you know, that it may be true that we do see it gets pushed further. But I would question that if it's truly peak at 8 p.m., I think you're going to find the peak closer to 4 or 5, just because that's when electricity. One thing that I really don't think we factored into this equation, and I just wonder how dramatic that's going to be, is once we start having a lot of people with electric vehicles, and assuming we still see this 9-to-5 kind of working day, that all of a sudden everybody with an EV is showing up at home at 5:30, 6 o'clock, plug their EV in to recharge it, and all of a sudden you get not only, you get this additional massive surge in load demand all at the same time as you're dealing with a peak load event. And I just worry how that's going to not only affect the grid, but it's going to affect individual transformers that are just simply not designed to handle that much localized load all at the same moment, especially if you've got a nice Brady Bunch suburban, you know, neighborhood where 6, 8, 10 families all of a sudden plug in their EVs similarly about the same time. You know, that could just blow up a transformer. So, any comments there about driving an EV back home to Jan and Marcia, I don't remember the rest of them, Greg, Peter. Okay, all right, so this is if you have solar. So what is the effect on the utilities? Because this is what I really find interesting. And I guess I was being harsh there. I don't believe anything the utilities say. I really don't. But they got their own set of problems. You know, they've got issues, and these issues are real. So let's not just dismiss that they're, you know, mendacious. They've got their own problems here. So with these heat events, all of a sudden, all of their equipment is dealing with a higher load demand and prolonged stress. You know, think about it. If you drove your car at 100 miles an hour for 24 hours, you know, regardless, if that car's a little bit dodgy, that prolonged stress on the engine, something's going to give, right? Something's going to give, and it's going to happen then. Right when you've got the high load demand and the stresses are all just being added into this, all at exactly the wrong time. And to put on top of that, things that deal with electricity don't like heat, right? So you're putting a lot of stress at a moment when these things will not be performing at their optimum. You know, we know when we size wire and things like that, that the hotter it gets, the fewer amps that wire can transmit. So you have to adjust for that. You temperature adjust based on that. Well, if you've got higher load demand, well, you're not going to run out and put bigger wire in all of a sudden. You know, you're dealing with the wire that you got. So therefore, that wire can carry fewer amps at the moment when it's being asked to carry more amps. So that's a problem. That's one reason why they're going to perhaps go into brownout. You know, they're going to have issues. They're going to have to tamp down some of the load because these transmission lines simply cannot handle it. There's line sag, right? And if you've never noticed this, try and pay attention to it, okay? Driving along the side of the road, you see all of those power lines and they're there. On a really hot day, you're going to see dramatically those power lines are sagging. You know, and this sag is when you look for it, it's dramatic. It can somehow, you know, sometimes I've seen 8 feet of sag, you know, going down, and this is a problem because now they start sagging into trees that otherwise they would have been above. I saw in Florida one time, literally in front of my eyes, an accident where it was really hot. The power lines were sagging across the street. And they were lower than they might otherwise have been. And a truck came by that was carrying a palm tree. Oh, this is so Floridian. And it clipped the sagging line. It drooped it a little bit more. And then the next semi that came by caught that power line at the top of the back carriage and just tore all the power poles down. And it literally killed somebody. The power pole went right into a vehicle. I mean, and it was all just because of power line sag. The transformers can overheat. You know, these things are cooled, either air cooled or oil cooled. I've got a little slide about that, some of the issues coming up here. Breakers can trip, you know, just as electrical wire can handle fewer amps. Breakers are designed to trip when the amperage exceeds the capacity of that breaker. So you might have a 20 amp breaker. And so if the power that's going over that line exceeds 20 amps, the breaker is designed to trip to protect the wire that it's connected to, because you don't want that wire to heat up and perhaps burst into flames. Well, breakers are susceptible to heat as well. So that 20 amp breaker might only now be able to carry like 16 amps before it trips, because its capacity has been lowered. So it's not a big deal. These things are turning off, but it's a nuisance, right? All of a sudden, electrical things are turning off that shouldn't be turning off because you haven't exceeded the capacity, but you've exceeded the capacity when they're hot. So you get nuisance tripping. That's going on. And then these heat events are often accompanied by severe weather, you know, big thunderstorms, big winds, and all of a sudden you add all of that up and you're going to have some breakdowns. You're going to have some problems. And in addition to that, the grid itself becomes a little bit less resilient. you get a lot more voltage instability. So the grid is designed to operate within a certain range, and they're constantly trying to deal with keeping that voltage within that range. Typically, it's plus or minus 6% or so. So if you've got power coming into your home and it's designed from the transformer to be coming in at 240 volts, which is what it is here in North America for single phase in a residential situation. So it can be as much as 6% more than 240, as much as 6% less than 240. If it falls outside of that operating range, then it's going to turn off. It's just your power is going to go out. So the analogy I like to think about that on that voltage range is that allows the grid to respond to variations in load demand, right? Because if you think about the grid like a big water system, and if people turn on the taps, the pressure is going to go down a little bit. Well, that's the voltage. And the voltage is going to drop. Well, then they have to bring on capacity. They have to bring on generation to push that voltage back up. If people turn off those loads, turn off those taps, all of a sudden the pressure increases. So they need to bring down generation. So it's a real-time response. And they've given themselves that little bit of a range because you never know when somebody's going to turn on a light, when somebody's going to turn off a light. But you can predict in the aggregate how that load demand is going to look, sort of, you know, within a range. But voltage instability gets harder to control. Frequency regulation gets harder to control. We're at 60 cycles per second here in North America, and that has to stay there. Otherwise, you get harmonic distortions and things of that nature. So it's just hard for the utility. All right, trust us. And plus the power line guys are out there called out at 2 a.m. You know, everybody's trying to control a grid, and a heat event makes it a lot harder. So kudos to them. They're doing a hard job under hard, difficult conditions, right? So that's a reality. Now, the cooling of the transformers, I just sort of looked this up because I'm thinking, okay, transformers, they're just coils of wire. For the most part, these things are cooled. Well, they apparently have to be cooled. And I was wondering about it because here in the neighborhood in Marietta, Ohio, where I am, in the last 3 weeks, we've had two transformers in our neighborhood explode and burst into flames. So that felt to me unusual, you know, and it causes a power outage. One time it was an all-nighter and the other time 6 hours or whatever, because they have to get out there and they have to put it out and they have to replace it, all of that. Well, there are dry type transformers. These just are air cooled. And then there's oil immersed. Different flavors of that, but you may have heard, I run across it occasionally where they talk about oil cooled. And basically they fall into two camps, either passive or forced, you know, either they're pumping this stuff through or they're relying on just normal convection, hot air rises, hot oil rises, that kind of thing to keep these things cool. So what happens to these transformers when it gets hot? Well, there's accelerated insulation degradation. So the thing that I find interesting is for every 8 to 10 degrees Celsius, the temperature rises, can cut the transformer's lifespan in half. All right. So these things age these transformers. Hot events age them quickly, very quickly. So you get decreased efficiency, increased losses, dielectric breakdown, you know, this all essentially it all becomes a problem. And the last one, there are leakage and explosions. Well, I can testify that they do explode and they can explode fairly dramatically. Just the other night, about two nights ago, we had one 2 blocks away from where we live explode.
2: Hey, how are you doing? I get the answer to it now.
0: Let me see.
2: Yeah, we're going on the desk.
0: I got you there. Anyway, we had one of these explode, and it literally woke us up at 3:30 in the morning. And you could hear it because it kept exploding, and you could see the flashing in through the windows. So, and that was a couple blocks away. And it was just one of those pole top transformers. So what is the result? Well, as you can see, this last 4th of July, that time period, about 1 million people nationwide lost their power because of the heat wave. And this diagram just shows that there are a lot more major power outages that are happening. Many of these, the result of weather, you know, many of these are weather covered. We've talked about this on past episodes where, you know, the grid is hanging on by a thread here in the U.S. Most of those transformers, they have a 40-year life expectancy, and the average life of a transformer on the U.S. grid is about 42 years. So, you know, all of these things, I mean, shoot, if a transformer was a person, they'd be a member of Congress. I mean, they're just well past their sell-by date, you know, aging, hanging on by a thread. So we're seeing that in the news, right? So anyway, so these transformers are not good. And as we said, when a system is stressed, then that's when it's going to break. Right. And of course, right in the worst of the situations, either a severe cold snap or a severe heat, you're going to see that these transformers. And it's one thing if a pole transformer, one of those little cans that you see up on the poles, one thing if those things burst into flames like they've happened here, because your local utility is going to have a few of those in reserve. Obviously, and they just pull it out of their inventory and they run out and it's a few hour project and they replace it. But there are key substation transformers and interconnection transformers. These things are purpose built, and there is a many year lead time in replacing those. Many of them were put in place when infrastructure existed that no longer exists. There are a lot of cases of these large transformers that were brought in on railroads, on railroad cars, and put in place, and now the tracks are no longer there. So how are they going to get the new replacement transformer that might have to be built in Germany, shipped over here, somehow brought into place where there is no easy access? There have been some studies that show it might be 6 months before you can get that transformer replaced. And that there's a very interesting book called Lights Out, I think, which was written by Ted Koppel, that talks about some of these potential issues where they identified something like 7 or 8 of these key transformers that could ultimately see power outages over about half the United States for a period of months. So now you're talking about, you know, huge, huge impacts on the economy, on loss of life. You know, if the city of New York was suddenly without power for a month, how would they deal with the evacuation of, what, 7 million people? How would they deal with people who are on the 50th floor of a high rise, you know, trying to get down when there's no elevators, when there's no power, when there's no air conditioning? So this is significant. And I don't think that our system has been good at anticipating these problems and dealing with them. All right. So then still looking at this July event here, the last really a week ago or 2 weeks ago, or still going on in some places. But this is just to show that we saw a significant increase in power usage here in PJM. And I will reiterate, PJM is the, stands for Pennsylvania, Jersey, not New Jersey, Pennsylvania, Jersey, and Maryland, I think. But it really covers the region from New York City to Chicago, essentially, that Midwestern area. It's one of the largest regional transmission authorities here in the U.S. Anyway, they saw, you can see that compared to last year, it peaked up about, what would that be, about 30%, maybe higher than last year. I mean, that's significant. And when you get this kind of sudden low demand, then you see prices just go through the roof. We did mention that they did pay as much as $2,800, but this chart on the right shows that the average cost when they have to go out on the spot market, and try and explain that a little bit, but a utility has its own generating capacity, right? It has enough in theory to meet what they consider to be normal. normal load demand. Some are better, they have more margin, others don't. But when demand exceeds their capacity to provide that power, they go out on the market and they buy power. Well, the normal price here in PJM was $64 per megawatt hour. That's about 6.5 cents per kilowatt hour. That's the wholesale price. The average over this last July heat wave was $348. That's 35 cents a kilowatt hour. That's a problem for a utility that's then turning around and selling that power for 20 cents, you know? So that's, in the parlance of utilities, bad, right? So that's a bad situation. In Dominion, they were paying 47 cents a kilowatt hour, and that's the average. You know, as they, as we said in that news event, sometimes they're paying as much as $2.80 per kilowatt hour just to get through those critical few minutes. So it's a seller's market when you're in this situation. And if you've got power to sell, you're going to sell it at a premium. Now, the chart on the left there is what capacity auction prices have become, what they are. And a capacity auction, the next slide goes into this a little bit more, but a capacity auction is basically these utilities are saying, listen, we know there are going to be situations like this. We know there's going to be a July heat wave or an August heat wave or a winter storm. We want to buy capacity. We want to pre-buy this capacity rather than rely on these spot markets where we just have no negotiating power whatsoever. So they form these capacity contracts with suppliers of power, and they essentially pay for it whether they use it or not. They're paying up front for this. And it's only an insurance policy that there will be power when they need that power. And so you can see that the capacity prices back in 2024 were about $28 per megawatt hour, $29 per megawatt hour. Then they shot up largely because the anticipation was there would not be enough capacity to meet the demand under any circumstances. So we saw almost a tenfold increase in capacity prices. It shot up from 3 cents a kilowatt hour to 30 cents, 30, 27 cents. And then it continued to go up. Then it's 32 cents, then it's 33 cents. So this is a real cost, a real cost. Before I get to the capacity thing, there was another aspect of that. If we look back at here and they're paying this price on the spot market, they're paying very large costs for this spot market cost. Guess what? They can pass that along to you on your utility bill with no requirement of a Public Utility Commission approval. Right. So they're just going to pop that onto your bill. And I found this little I thought I was zooming in on that. But that Cincinnati area electric bills jump 66%. This is all because of these power cost adjustments or fuel riders. Basically, the utility is saying, hey, we had to go out there and pay 30 cents, 35 cents, 45 cents a kilowatt hour. We don't want to absorb that loss. We're going to pass it along to the customers. And we're going to just pop that thing on your bill. And it's going to show up as a fuel rider or a power cost adjustment on the bill. And one of the things, and there are a number of these kind of costs, like capacity costs and fuel costs, power cost adjustments. This is what drives me nuts, is these are costs that are added to your bill, but they're not considered part of your rate hike. So when you hear a utility say, well, we're increasing your power prices 10%, 8%, 12%, whatever it is they decide that they're going to go to the utility commission for an approval, that doesn't count all these other things that they're throwing on top of it. So, you know, I know I've told this story before when I was talking to my utility about the cost of power. And I said, it's very expensive. We're paying about 20 cents a kilowatt hour. And they go, no, we only charge 12. And I was like, okay, I got this. You know what I do is I take my bill and I divide it by the number of kilowatt hours I use, and I'm paying 20 cents a kilowatt hour. They go, oh, well, you're adding in, you know, transmission costs and distribution costs and the cost of the Spanish-American War and all these other things that they throw in there. And I'm just going, yeah, because I'm paying it. right? That is my cost. I don't care how you slice it and dice it, it's still a cost. And so they're playing shenanigans with this stuff. All right, so let's talk a little bit about capacity pricing. Capacity pricing is the power or the price that the utility is paying to have power available when they need it, in case they need it. And you can see that's jumped all over the place. And it's gone up tenfold in the last 3 or 4 years. And you go, okay, all right, fine, gone up tenfold. What does that mean to me? And basically, it is significant. The impact of capacity prices on a residential bill, capacity pricing is 10 to 15% of the cost of your electricity. So that's tenfold for about 10%. Okay, fair enough. Small businesses, it's even more, 15 to 25%. Medium, the larger your company, the more impact. If you're an industrial user, it could add as much as 50% to the cost of your electric bill. So your bills have gone up tenfold. Well, it would be basically five times, right? If half of it is impacted by a tenfold increase, so your electric bill might have gone up 500% just because of capacity prices. So that is huge. And of course, if it's an industrial user, if it's a business user, those costs get passed on to the consumer. So all of these things are impacting us. So, when we've talked about the fact that electric bills are going to double or triple over the next 4 years, 3 years, bear in mind that they're going to hide some of those statistics. They're going to be in capacity costs, they're going to be in fuel costs. So just, do the math by taking your electric bill and dividing it by how much you use. That's always a nice thing to do. Okay, so how are the utilities going to respond to all of this? How are they responding to all of this? Because once again, their costs are significantly going up for a lot of different reasons. They want to pass those costs on to their customers. Fair enough. Well, not fair enough because their profits are also skyrocketing, but that's a separate story. But if assume they kept their profits at the same level, we would need to see that the prices go up because the costs are going up. So time of use pricing. Time of use pricing, if you're not familiar with that concept, is something where, it doesn't cost the utility the same amount of money to give you power at different times of day, so they're not going to bill you the same amount. So this is an example from a utility where they're just saying, okay, during the summer, June to September, off peak, they're going to charge you, let's see, 40 cents a kilowatt hour, during the evening and up until 4 p.m. From 4 p.m. to 9 p.m., we're going to charge you 65 cents, and then it's going to drop down to 40 cents. That's pretty high electricity. This must be California. Okay, and then weekends, winter months, it's always going to be different. This is fairly normal how they're pricing these things. And you at least it's kind of modified fixed pricing. For most of us, most of the people in the country, you're still dealing with a fixed price per kilowatt hour, except for all those riders that we've been talking about. But, so you pay 20 cents, you pay 18 cents, whatever it is, regardless of what it costs the utility. Now they're saying, okay, we're going to break this into chunks. We're going to charge you more when it costs us more. I know that there was legislation and activity going on in California where they wanted to move this to sort of an analog system where second by second, they can adjust the price of electricity based on load demand, based on cost. So from that point forward, you're just going to be paying whatever they decide it costs. There's no way to track that or mitigate that. That's going to cause a whole new set of problems. But AI will be your only response, really, to begin to track and adjust behavior on a real-time basis as prices fluctuate on a second-by-second basis. So that's time of day pricing. And I just thought this was kind of interesting. I had AI using up electricity to generate this map, just to show where are these time of use prices being put into play. And it I think this demonstrates pretty well that it is expanding. I think for most of us around the nation, we're going to see time of use pricing, even if we're not currently dealing with it. The ones in green, California, Texas, Georgia, New York, a few other states, they're already using time of use pretty extensively. Then you see the yellow ones starting to put it into place aggressively. Pilots, the blue, you know, we're beginning to dip our toe in the water with time of use pricing. And so really, I would anticipate within a few years, pretty much everything except the ones that have no coloration, the gray, most of the states in the country are going to be dealing with time of use pricing. I suspect they'll give it to you as an opt-in at first, and then they'll make it mandatory. So, and I just wanted to put this in because I don't know if any of you guys are experiencing this, but I find now that when I go to do an AI query to generate an illustration like that map, almost every time I'm getting a, sorry, our servers are melting down right now, you know, come back later. So I'm just wondering if the capacity, people using AI is just taking this stuff to the limit. I understand that every one of these queries costs them money, so I feel really good doing it. But, you know, they're running out of capacity here. So I just thought I'd share that. I don't know if it's my own experience. That one was from Firefly. All right. Now, we're also getting into another situation that's occurring. And I've read some headlines on this before about fixed versus variable rate. And this is a situation where you don't really pay a fixed rate for your electricity. You pay price plus. So they're basically saying, okay, whatever it costs us, we're going to put in a profit margin, and that's what it's going to cost you. And that can be dangerous. Like in Texas, there were situations where people got $5,000 electric bills. You know, this gives you an example of how they market it. But then I just found this quote here interesting. It says, the whole price of electricity is set by the grid operator, ERCOT, which is Texas in this case, can change the price every 5 minutes depending on supply and demand. When there's excess energy on the grid, prices drop and can even go negative, which means you're getting paid to use electricity. And when demand is high on hot summer days, prices spike. The highest price that they've had is $9 per kilowatt hour. So all this, and you don't know what you're getting until you get your bill. So this is something that's out there. And I'm sure they'll market it that you can even get paid for using electricity. But when you get your bill for $4,000 for your, you know, because it was hot, that's going to be problematic. And then they're also now one of these additional riders I run across, which I've never even seen, disaster recovery charges. So now a lot of utilities are throwing this in because not only are they adding in the cost of the higher electricity, but they have associated costs with extreme events like tornadoes, hurricanes, things like that. So storms, wildfires. So they're just putting another adder, another rider onto your bill, averaging $4 to $5 a month. This is just another cost that's being tacked on that's not part of the rate increase, but you'll begin to see this more and more on your utilities. And then another situation that's becoming more common, and I ran across this, was demand response. Because just as you can meet demand by bringing more generation online, bringing it on quickly through like virtual power plants, you can meet some of that demand by curtailing some of that demand. So the utilities increasingly are doing contracts with large power users and saying, under these peak load situations, we want to pay you to turn off your electricity. So we're going to pay you for not using power. And you can see that, for instance, here, and in this example, it says, if the utility pays a customer $100 per megawatt hour, basically a dollar per kilowatt hour, to not use electricity, if it's costing them $300 to generate that power during that time, they're saving a significant amount of money. And I ran into this just last week. I was teaching a class at the prison, one of the prisons here in Ohio, and they got a notice that, okay, we're turning off your power, you know, because they're part of that network. During these extreme power load demands, the prison essentially goes on backup generator. So, and they don't run all their loads. It's all about, you know, security is the main load that they're dealing with, but certainly no air conditioning, certainly no fans, things like that. So I was teasing the inmates. I was basically saying, okay, there's peak load demand, there's normal load demand, and then there's something lower than that, and that's you. You know, you are sub demand. So that's happening. That's happening more and more, and you can see that it makes sense. So the climate, bottom line is that's part of the reason why we're seeing power go up. I thought this graph was kind of interesting, just showing the requests for increases with utility commissions is just going through the roof. Like in 2025, it was double the requests than that were happening in 2024. This is just echoing what I think we've talked about in previous episodes. And I threw that slide back in where we talk about what are some of the projected grid drivers. Well, climate change, that's the one in orange there, anticipating that's going to add about 10%. So
3: there you go.
0: Whoop. So that's part of what we're dealing with. We're also dealing with, of course, electrification of heat, data centers, electric vehicles, and all of that. So that's my recap. We've got just 2 or 3 minutes here. Does anybody have any comment or anything you'd like to add to the discussion about how the extreme heat is affecting us from electric perspective? See a lot of comments in the chat, but anybody want to share anything before we call it a day?
4: Well, I would add, Jay, that the quality of the utility power being delivered during extreme heat events deteriorates drastically because we see these brownouts. We also see a difference in the voltage that's delivered on these 240 systems coming into a residence, for example, or any small business, where one leg might vary its voltage, the other leg will vary a different voltage, high and low. It has a huge impact and cost that it's hard to determine on the equipment at that facility or at that residence. Mm-hmm. It will kill UPSs. It will kill any kind of switchgear. It will kill motors and even things as small as capacitors and relays. And most people wouldn't realize why it was killed. But nonetheless, that equipment goes down and parts have to be replaced.
0: Mm-hmm. Yeah. Now, do you have a solution for that where you can, I mean, one thing that they talk about with these large scale utility type batteries is a way of dealing with that is just let the grid feed the battery and let the battery feed the building. You know, that way you've got more control over the quality of the power coming into the building.
4: There is that. There's also the ability to install a voltage regulator in line, but that's not going to happen in a small business or a residence.
0: Right.
4: So it's larger users that are able to see it, determine it, and have a solution for it.
0: Yeah, and as you mentioned, when an expensive piece of equipment goes down, you're not going to necessarily relate that back to the July heat wave, which may have been one of the causes. You know, it may be a bit of time between those events. You know, it was damaged, but it didn't fail until a month later or so. Yep. Hey, Bill, you've got a comment?
1: Quickly, I just wanted to find out. I know that many utilities have their load profiles are considered proprietary, and so they're not available to the public. Is there a location, a URL, or some other place where you can find load profiles for different utilities around the country?
0: I would think that the regional transmission authority, like ERCOT in Texas or PJM, would have some of that data. I don't know how deeply they dive in. EIA publishes a lot of data. But my guess is if it's stuff you want to know, they're not going to share it with you. They'll give you lots of data, but it'll be data you don't even care about, you know, like when is Janice's birthday, you know, that kind of stuff. So I don't know. That's where I would look. EIA has a lot of information on their website. You might have to dig deep. All right. Okay. Well, that said, let's call it a day. I appreciate everyone's attendance. And as I said, I'm going to be off next week at a class, but in 2 weeks, we'll get back together. So thank you and see you later. Bye-bye. 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

0: hole in the air from those gnats in Tiananmen Square. It's coming from the feel that this ain't exactly real, or it's real, but it ain't exactly there. From the war against disorder, from the sirens night and day, from the fires of the homeless, from the ashes of the gay. Democracy is coming to the USA.
1: Welcome to We Decide, America at the Crossroads. I'm your host, Jenna Flanagan, and today is Monday, July 13th. In the B block today, we'll break down a jam-packed week of political news that includes a resumption of fighting between the U.S. and Iran as President Trump appeared to give up on the peace process, the detention of Congressman Ro Khanna by armed Israeli settlers in the occupied West Bank, Lorenzo Salgado Araujo becoming the latest casualty of the immigration crackdown in Trump's second term, the resignation of Maine Senate candidate Graham Platner amidst rape allegations, and the death of four-time Senator Lindsey Graham. We'll do our best to get to all of it with our We Decide political panel, Dave Leventhal, Washington, D.C. correspondent and senior editor at Notice, Laura Jadid, a writer at firewalledmedia.com, and an Army veteran of two tours of the war in Afghanistan, and Egberto Willis, host of KPF Tease Politics Done Right. In the B block today, we'll listen back to We Decide producer Jesse Lentz's interview with Adam Fetterman, a reporting fellow at the nonprofit investigative journalism site Type Investigations, and Seth Stern, the director of advocacy at Freedom of the Press Foundation, about the federal convictions of 15 activists stemming from a non-fatal shooting at the Prairie Land ICE Detention Center in North Texas on July 4th, 2025. That injured Alvarado Police Lieutenant Thomas Gross in the shoulder. According to a press release from the Justice Department last month, seven of the activists were sentenced to a combined 450 years in prison. In the C block, we'll speak to Jennifer Coffey, executive director of the Association of New Jersey Environmental Commission, and Jim Pattis, a conservationist, writer, and filmmaker who is the co-founder of More Than Just Parks, an investigative journalism and conservation advocacy organization covering America's public lands. And in the D block, we'll hear We Decide producer Ursula Rudenberg's latest update on the war in Ukraine as Russia continues its alarming trend of targeting civilian infrastructure and historic sites. That's all coming up on We Decide America at the Crossroads. But first, here's a report from the Pacifica Global Newsroom.
2: From across the nation and around the world, for Pacifica Headlines, I'm Jesse Lent. Fighter jets take off from an American aircraft carrier on Saturday in footage shared yesterday by U.S. Central Command. According to the news outlet Axios, the U.S. military launched a new round of strikes against Iranian targets near the Strait of Hormuz on Saturday in response to a missile attack from Iran's Islamic Revolutionary Guard Corps, or IRGC, that left a commercial cargo ship badly damaged. U.S. Central Command said the U.S. military struck dozens of targets at multiple locations with precision munitions to degrade Iran's ability to continue attacking international shipping flowing through the Strait of Hormuz. Al Jazeera reports that Iran responded by launching drones and missiles at Bahrain, Kuwait, Oman, Jordan, and Qatar, and on ships in the Strait of Hormuz. U.S. officials had demanded on Friday that Iran publicly guarantee safe passage through the strait. Instead, the IRGC struck another commercial vessel on Sunday and declared the strait, quote, closed until further notice. The U.S. and Iran are nearly at the halfway point of a 60-day memorandum of understanding struck between the two countries last month. But the temporary ceasefire has devolved into a series of back-and-forth attacks, mainly surrounding the safety of vessels passing through the Strait of Hormuz, a channel in the territorial waters of Iran and Oman, through which roughly 20% of the world's oil supply travels. A return to full-scale hostilities would have catastrophic consequences, United Nations Communications Secretary General Antonio Gutierrez said in a statement. Al Jazeera reports that the deputy governor of Isfahan province says one person was killed in a U.S. attack on a military base in the city of Nayin. Seven people were injured. One person was killed and four others wounded in a U.S. strike on an agricultural water pumping station in Mashar. The BBC reports that no commercial vessels have crossed the Strait of Hormuz since yesterday evening, according to ship tracking data. A new study from Imperial College London, the Met Office, and the London School of Hygiene and Tropical Medicine reports that more than 2,700 people may have died from heat-related causes in England and Wales during sweltering weather in May and June. The study estimates that roughly 550 people died as a result of the heat between the 21st and 29th of May, and nearly 2,200 people died between June 18th and 28th in England and Wales during England's warmest June ever recorded. European countries reported more than 10,000 excess deaths during the record-breaking heat wave that engulfed the west of the continent last month. The vast majority of the deaths, more than 9,000, were from people 65 years old or older, according to data published by Euromomo, a network backed by the European Center for Disease Prevention and Control and the World Health Organization. Floods and landslides triggered by days of torrential monsoon rains have killed at least 44 people in southeastern Bangladesh and left over a million people stranded, according to Reuters. Jinu Barua spoke to the news agency just after returning to her home, which floodwaters had rendered uninhabitable.
3: "Floodwater washed away most of my belongings. I managed to get a few things out with me. The rest was gone or damaged by the water."
2: Lindsey Graham, a four-term Republican senator from South Carolina, who despite making strong statements denouncing President Donald Trump when they were both running in the 2016 Republican presidential primary, became a staunch ally of the president, died on Saturday evening at the age of 71. President Trump told Kristen Welker on Meet the Press yesterday that Graham was a, quote, tough cookie, crediting his scathing admonishment of senators opposing Supreme Court Justice Brett Kavanaugh during his 2018 confirmation hearings and saying Kavanaugh may not have been confirmed without Graham's help. The late senator's office announced the death in a statement early Sunday, saying he had died from a, quote, brief and sudden illness. Graham had returned to Washington earlier on Saturday from a trip to Ukraine. According to recordings of dispatcher calls obtained by the New York Times, emergency workers responded late Saturday to a call about a person experiencing chest pains at the senator's Capitol Hill address. The president recalled the last time he spoke to Graham on Saturday, apparently moments before the late senator died.
4: "Other than being tired, he was fine. And so it had to be something like that, that would just be a quick end. And maybe that's not the worst way to go."
2: Those are the latest Pacifica headlines for the Pacifica Network. I'm Jesse Lent.
5: Thanks for that reporting, Jesse. It was a major week of developments in U.S. politics. President Trump declared that ceasefire negotiations with Iran were over and resumed attacks with Iran's Revolutionary Guard Corps, launching retaliatory strikes at U.S. bases and civilian infrastructures in Bahrain, Kuwait, Oman, Jordan, and Qatar, and on ships in the Strait of Hormuz, according to Al Jazeera. U.S. Congressman Ro Khanna says he was detained for 90 minutes by armed Israeli settlers during a visit to the occupied West Bank. An ICE agent shot Lorenzo Salgado Araujo in Texas, with authorities admitting he is a Guatemalan passenger in his car who was the target of the operation. It was not he who was the target, but a Guatemalan passenger in a car who was the target of the operation. And Maine Democratic Senate nominee Grand Plattner suspended his campaign amidst rape allegations. And four-time Senator Lindsey Graham of South Carolina died late Saturday. He was 71. And those are just the main developments. So here to help break down this towering stack of consequential stories is Dave Leventhal, Washington, D.C. correspondent and senior editor at Notice. Laura Jadid, a writer at Firewalled Media and an Army veteran of two tours in the war in Afghanistan. And Egberto Willis, host of KPFT's Politics Done Right. Good morning to everyone.
6: Good morning, Jenna.
7: Good morning, Jenna.
8: Let's go.
5: Yeah, it's a lot. Okay, so Dave, let's get right into this. The New York Times is reporting that President Trump signed away control of the Strait of Hormuz in the memorandum of understanding the two sides agreed to last month. Now, Iran's military is aggressively asserting their authority over the strait, attacking ships that don't adhere to their rules. Basically, what is going on here, and what does this mean? More, I shouldn't say more importantly, but equally as important for Americans paying gas prices, because I know that's where everybody's attention is going.
7: We've talked about this for weeks and weeks, and we're still talking about it now because it is as relevant as ever. You can't have a ceasefire unless you have a cessation of fire. And Laura's made this point eloquently, and I think it bears reminding to everyone today that there has never really truly been at any point in time, despite all the negotiations that have taken place, despite all of the talk from the Trump administration and from Iran as well, that we have actually gotten to a point where the hostilities truly, genuinely were over. And it seems at this point, as we talk right now, that we're probably farther from that point than we've been perhaps since April, and that we could be looking here at a situation that is going to be in the news and going to be a live ball, so to speak, for weeks to come, months to come, or even beyond. I've talked to a number of people over the past couple of weeks and kind of just casually put the question to them here in Washington. Do you think that this is going to be the latest quagmire that the United States finds itself in? And unfortunately, more than a few say, yes, this might be. I think a big question right now is what Congress is going to do. Are they going to assert their authority to a greater degree than they have before? Many people are dubious here in Washington, and also to the funding aspect of it, too. If you're going to run a war, you need money to do it, and Congress still has the power of the purse strings, even if it has largely acquiesced other aspects of its power to the Trump administration and the executive branch.
5: All right. Well, Egberto, moving on to another big subject. We know that U.S. Congressman Ro Khanna of California says he was detained for 90 minutes by armed Israeli settlers during a visit to the occupied West Bank. What do you think this says about the situation that's going on in the West Bank that, you know, U.S. Congress members of the U.S. government who are visiting, fact-finding, are being detained by settlers wielding M4 rifles? Egberto, can you hear me?
6: The first thing that I have to say is the disrespect with which Israel deals with America is I've never seen it before. Ro Khanna is just the latest instantiation of this occurring. We've had journalists being attacked in the West Bank. We had journalists being attacked just about everywhere in Gaza, etc. What I think it should be more concerning was the response of Netanyahu when he came on and spoke about it and stated that, well, there are just 15 thugs out there that are causing problems, but the rest of the settlers are just fine. The fact that he used the words settlers is it's actually a

0: Moving on to another big topic. Laura, I wanted to get your take on the death of builder Lorenzo Salgado Araujo. I hope I'm pronouncing his name correctly. Who was
1: Araujo.
0: killed? Yeah, thank you. Egberto, thank you. He was unfortunately killed on Tuesday by an ICE agent in Houston, Texas, at a traffic stop. Now, according to The Guardian, his death marks the 10th fatal shooting by federal immigration officials in Trump's second term. As someone who was on the ground in Minneapolis and St. Paul after ICE agents killed Renee Good and Alex Preti, that was back in January. What strikes you most about this incident?
2: I think what strikes me the most is that the shock is gone. And I don't say that as a disparagement to the American people. I'm not saying that we're doing it wrong. I'm saying that unfortunately this has already been crossed. This bar has already been crossed. We have already seen people gunned down by ICE for nothing. We have already seen the same tired lie that the whoever it is that ICE has shot this time was aggressive to agents and tried to ram them with their car, very specifically, never true, never borne out by video evidence at all, not in this case either. In this case, I think this is it's becoming expected, by which I don't mean it's normal, but we ICE has achieved a level of expectedness where we simply expect them to murder people with impunity. There's also the dimension that Araujo was undocumented. He was, here for 35 years, working to fix his status, had raised three children here, a hard worker, all the things that, we're supposed to want. If you're going to list the stereotypes of what you want in an American, he checks every box. And yet still not an American citizen. And so there's also that being used. And I guess what I'm trying to say with this rambling answer is that I wish that we were in the world we were in January. I wish we could go back to the time where this was shocking.
0: Well, Egberto, and I'm sure you really want to get in on this, but one of the things that also strikes me about this is, yes, the public has unfortunately been desensitized to this, but I do have to wonder if status, ethnicity, and race are also playing a part in the way the public is reacting. Are we just exhausted, or do we react to deaths differently when it's a person of color?
1: I mean, you nailed two of them, right? We do respond differently when it's a death of a person of color, no doubt about it. But this is also personal for me. I'm a naturalized American citizen from Panama. In other words, I'm also a Black Latino and with an accent. So when I'm around folks, I have to try to Americanize my accent a little bit more to make sure that, hey, maybe I'm not looked at. Every single person that has any origin from another country right now that have any sort of pigmentation is suspect. Yes, it is. The good thing about it, it's right here in Houston, by the way, where I'm at. And the good thing about it is that we, the activist community, are reacting. And we're not only reacting, we pulled a derelict mayor who simply was about to just let it go. We pulled him into the equation where he actually had to pull the chief who is giving refuge to ICE here in Houston into the fold. So yes, it's getting old. What Laura said was so excellent that she wishes it was January. I wish it were January where people around the country exercise it. When this occurred, Jenna, I was concerned because it took 2 days before it hit national news. We were pushing it and pushing it and pushing it locally. And trying to get it, sending emails out to the different news. And it took a while before it made it nationally. And it finally made it. And now it has cauterized. And people see a 35-year-old, a person that's been here for 35 years, working hard, three kids that went to college, the American dream. And he was murdered. That actually don't only ring bells in the community of color, but other people start to say, that could be me.
0: Wow. And just very quickly, what has the local response been like?
1: It is great. I mean, let me just tell you, we have protests every day. Yesterday, there was a big march downtown Houston. We had vigils day after day after day. You'll see on my program at KPFT, we have some of the organizers that come on and make mention of it. So locally, it is they are responding. And what I've noticed, and very happy about it, I've seen it on Morning Joe.

0: I've seen it on CNN. I've seen it on all the other places that so it is starting to cauterize that this can happen to anybody now.
1: All right. Well, unfortunately, we're going to have to leave that incredibly important and sensitive subject there, but I do believe that we'll come back to that story as things continue to develop and move forward. However, Dave, I want to go back to you and take just a little bit more than a minute to talk about the all-important news breaking this week. But President Trump has renewed calls for the U.S. to take over control of Greenland. Now, speaking of things that happened back in January, I think a lot of us thought that was over. But apparently, at the NATO summit in Turkey, President Trump once again brought it up, forcing Denmark's prime minister once again to make a statement that Greenland is not for sale. What do you think is driving this? Why is he back on this topic? And I thought this had been handled, even though I never thought that this was a thing that had to be handled. Why is he back on this subject again?
2: It was handled until Donald Trump decided that he wanted to throw it back into the headlines again. And that is his prerogative. And we've seen this time and time again when a Donald Trump issue has kind of faded from the news because Donald Trump got disinterested in it or something superseded it or he went off on something else. But his poll numbers right now are in the tank. And he is at the nadir of his popularity through not only his second term, but also his entire presidency. And this has been an issue for him when he brings it up that really does play well with people who love Donald Trump. It's sort of that imperialistic undertones to it. Let's go get something that's going to be valuable for us. And it puts Donald Trump in the aggressor seat. So with everything that's been going on that have been cutting against Donald Trump lately, not the least of which has been the war with Iran. And in economic numbers that are not nearly where he wants them to be, and a whole myriad host of other things, it kind of made sense that he was going to use this stage on an international stage with people from Denmark right there, right in front of him, including, as you mentioned, the very leader of the country. That this hey, why would he not start poking people in the eye over it? I mean, the logical reason that Donald Trump offers is that he can offer Greenland security. He can see a path forward for the United States having resources from Greenland that can be brought to bear in a way, particularly mineral resources that are not at this point in time. But there is zero interest on the part of Greenland itself, Denmark, which still owns Greenland, which is a semi-autonomous territory, property of Greenland, and the whole of Europe is against this as well.
1: All right. Well, very quickly, because Donald Trump did just lose one of his biggest cheerleaders, and that was an advocates in the Senate. Of course, that was the late South Carolina Senator Lindsey Graham. I guess, how do you see this playing out in terms of politics? Like, a lot of talk has been given to the senator's legacy, but this is a Senate with a very delicate, tenuous balance right now.
2: It is, and that has just lost Lindsey Graham. Also, too, Mitch McConnell remains out of the equation in a
1: That
2: political
1: deserves
2: sense,
1: its own subject,
2: which
1: whatever is
2: you
1: going
2: could
1: on
2: probably do a
1: there.
2: whole show on that, Jenna, right now. But in terms of the pure politics of this, and you hate to talk about that within, 48 hours of somebody dying, but here we
1: Yeah.
2: are. There's going to be an incredibly fast series of events that are going to take place. There will be a special Republican primary in South Carolina, which takes place on August 11th. There could be a runoff for that special primary that takes place on August 25th. And also, too, Governor McMaster in South Carolina is likely going to appoint a temporary senator to fill Lindsey Graham's seat on a temporary basis. And that could happen as soon as this week, maybe even as soon as today. Lots of names being thrown around. Probably good money is on Pamela. Lieutenant Governor Pamela Vett, who is a close ally, of course, of the governor. So that could be happening too. But all of this is happening at the same time with that Senate majority, which is incredibly thin for Republicans. And they got a lot of business to do between now and the August recess, including a whole host of high-level appointments that are pending before the Senate, including some cabinet-level positions. So keep a very close eye on that this week.
1: All right, so we're going to keep a close eye on that, as Dave just said, but also a lot of people are keeping a close eye on what could be the Senate to be, the Senate that gets seated in, what would that be, 27 after the midterms. Now, Laura, we all watch the, I guess for lack of a better description, implosion of the campaign for Senate of Graham Platner, who withdrew from Maine's Senate race after winning the Democratic nomination. Of course, there were incredibly problematic and very graphic, disturbing rape allegations that were exposed and published last week by Politico. Was Platner too much of a liability to begin with? Because a lot is now coming out about how well he was vetted, who vetted him, the platform that he had. What was more important, the man, the person, or the platform?
3: It is astounding to me that this campaign got as far as it did. I'm a veteran. I am a huge proponent of reaching out to the white working class. I've written articles about it. I am of the left. I knock doors for Zohran Mamdani. I am the person that Graham Platner is supposed to appeal to, although I suppose I'm not male. Other than that, I think I check all the boxes, and I have been disgusted, honestly, at the fact that this campaign went on as long as it did, the fact that he didn't drop out of the primary race. The minute we found out about that Nazi tattoo, and the minute we received his non-apology, which Platner was never contrite, he was upset that people were making this an issue and we were being very unfair to him, Graham Platner. Never mind what's fair for voters, never mind what's fair for the country, never mind the fact that that should prompt questions. That was the moment where he lost me forever. Did he say good things about progressive economics? Yes. Was he always a huge liability for those of us who believe those progressive policies on economics? Also, yes. He's poisoned the well. This. And frankly, it's revealed something about the party and the desperation that people feel, where we've decided that it's okay to embrace somebody with as much dirt as this guy has. A Blackwater mercenary. Can we just. A Blackwater mercenary. This is not somebody who joined the military and got out and thought about what had happened. This is somebody who joined, went overseas, participated in some of our bloodiest moments, and thought, you know, the problem with this is I'm not getting enough money. The more I get very upset. I've been very angry about this for about 7 months online. I'm still very angry about it. I'm just relieved he's gone, and I am just appalled that it took a rape allegation, this woman who had to come out and air herself and put herself out there the way that she has. It should not have gotten to this point.
1: Yes, and multiple times, if I'm not mistaken, because it, now that more information has come out, there were some social media posts that she had made hinting at, then she was part of the Rolling Stone article that had been maligned as a hit piece. And it wasn't until this political article where, and again, in very graphic detail, she laid out what she experienced. Okay, Egberto, turning to you, one surprising development of Platner's implosion is seeing the progressive strategists on The Daily Show and elsewhere appear to be laughing lightheartedly. This has gotten under a lot of people's skin. These clips are making the rounds on social media when asked if they vetted Platner. Considering how critical a Senate race is, what do you make about the behind-the-scenes making of the Graham Platner campaign? Because again, if people do not want, as one of these, I guess, strategists was saying, if people don't want their politicians grown in a vat, it seems as if the establishment vat attempted to grow a politician. But perhaps that might be incorrect.
0: No, you're correct. I mean, let me first pay homage to Laura, because I saw a piece that Laura did a few days ago that was sent to me. And actually, I'm appalled at myself because I am one of those who was willing, for progressive reasons, to give Platner a pass until I heard what Laura had to say and watch what I saw with the vetting. And it shows that anybody can, it shows that this can happen, is what I'm saying. And it shows the importance of why we have to do what we do and why we have to collaborate on what we have to do, because a Platner can slide through. I can say that I've said certain things on my program that had I heard what Laura had to say before, I would have said things differently. So what I'm saying is, for those folks that are out there, the progressives that did a terrible job, it's on them, but it's on us, the progressive media, that has to make sure and do better.
1: Of course. Well, oh my God. It's, with all of this happening and with so much focus on especially the happenings around the US Senate, Egberto, I'd love to get your sense on, again, is this another situation where so much of the nation's focus is on the national stage and not on the local stage, where, again, we've talked so much on this program about how that's where politics impacts people's lives? I just want to get your take on between the loss of South Carolina Senator Graham, the MIA situation around Mitch McConnell, and then, of course, just all the hubbub around the campaign for who's going to be the next Democrat to run against Susan Collins in Maine and perhaps upset. What's your take on the fact that we're so fixated on the US Senate
0: Thank you for
1: over
0: saying
1: anything?
0: that. Thank you for saying that. I just got back from the Texas Democratic Convention, and there is so much magic that's going to happen, not only here in Texas, on races we have not even counted. We concentrate on all these big names. The surprises are coming from elsewhere. Jenna, you nailed it. Forget about all this other stuff. The surprises are coming from elsewhere.
1: All right. And Laura, same question to you. I mean, are there other things for us to also be aware of? Yes, the US Senate is incredibly consequential, but it can take away from perhaps our bandwidth to give attention in other spaces.
3: Yeah, co-signed. I think what Egberto just said is nailed it. Yeah. I mean, these are very important races. The Senate is very important, but I mean, what we've seen since Trump's election is up and down the ballot, Republicans have fared extremely poorly, including in places where Trump fared pretty well, actually. Turns out voters don't like what's happening, and I think they're going to make that known. I am concerned about how much that's going to matter. I think we are seeing a lot of machinations on the end of Trump and the Republican Party as far as what seems to be a plan to both suppress voter turnout and also to contest elections when, I think when is safe, they don't go his way. So that I am more worried about that than I actually am about Democratic victories. I think that the people are disgusted, and a lot of the voters that voted for Trump because egg prices were high are now going to vote Democrat because gas prices are high. That's how this works.
1: Of course. All right. Well, very quickly, is there anything that we should be looking for from either one of you in the coming week? We've got 30 seconds each. Egberto, I'll give it to you first.
0: Over the last 3 weeks, since the end of Netroots Nation 2026 to the Democratic Convention, I've interviewed over 100 different politicians and activists. And let me tell you, when I hear them, I'm inspired that if the election goes as we plan, and what I tell them all the time is that we decide how the election is going to go. We decide if we'll allow suppression or not to occur. And if we all do what we're supposed to do, this is going to be a hell of a year for progressives. So progressives, wake up and get out there and vote.
1: All right, Laura, 20 seconds, your thoughts?
3: I love that. Let's end on that positive note. I agree. Nothing upcoming for me. I'm in the middle of a large feature about end times prophecies, so look forward to that fun thing in October. But in the meantime, I'm going to be sequestered in my room, poring over the ancient texts, I suppose.
1: All right. Well, we look forward to that as we look forward to so many of your great pieces. All right. Well, we're going to leave it there. I'd like to thank our political panel, Dave Leventhal, who, if you didn't hear from him just now, it's because he did have to leave us. But Dave Leventhal, a Washington, D.C. correspondent and senior editor at Notice, Laura Jadid, who you just heard from, a writer at firewalledmedia.com, and an Army veteran of two tours of the war in Afghanistan, and Egberto Willis, host of KPFT's Politics Done Right. Thank you to everyone.
0: Thank you, Laura.
1: Absolutely.

0: Last week, the final defendant facing federal charges in connections with last year's Prairieland ICE Detention Center shooting was sentenced to 6 years in prison. Though it has not made the front pages of most major news operations, the federal convictions of 15 activists stemming from a non-fatal shooting at the Prairieland ICE Detention Center in North Texas on July 4th, 2025, that injured Alvarado Police Lieutenant Thomas Gross in the shoulder could have a major impact on the right to protest in America. Last week, We Decide producer Jesse Lentz spoke to Adam Fetterman, of Type Investigations and Seth Stern of the Freedom of the Press Foundation about what the Prairieland convictions mean for policing protests in the U.S. on Frontline Voices, the show he hosts on Wednesdays at noon on WBAI. We go now to that interview.
1: Last week, Inez Soto, the ninth person convicted in connection with the non-fatal shooting of a police officer outside the Prairieland ICE Detention Center in North Texas on July 4, 2025, was sentenced to 50 years in prison. Six others who pleaded guilty in connection with the shooting received sentences ranging from just short of 2 years to 15 years in prison. The latest sentences come the week after eight trial defendants were sentenced to prison in connection with the shooting for much longer terms. Shooter Benjamin Song, who fired at Alvarado Police Lieutenant Thomas Gross, hitting the officer in the shoulder soon after he arrived at the detention center, was sentenced to 100 years in prison, while other sentences ranged from 30 to 70 years. According to The Guardian, the Prairieland case was the first tried and convicted under the Trump Department of Justice's so-called counterterrorism initiatives, targeting Antifa, short for anti-fascist, a decentralized movement the administration has officially categorized as a domestic terrorist organization. Over the course of the trial, federal prosecutors attempted to prove that the Prairieland defendants, what they branded a North Texas Antifa cell, had planned the demonstration as an assassination attempt against a law enforcement officer. The government alleged this conspiracy, even though the defendants were loosely connected and many who attended the protests reportedly did not even know each other. Here to help shed some light on these complex legal proceedings and to consider what effect these prison sentences could have on the right to protest in America is Adam Fetterman, a reporting fellow at the nonprofit investigative journalism source Type Investigations, and Seth Stern, the director of advocacy at Freedom of the Press Foundation, a nonprofit organization dedicated to protecting and defending public interest journalism, press freedom, and the First Amendment. Thank you both so much for joining me.
2: Great to be here. Thanks for having us.
1: Adam, let me start with you. I want to go back to the events that led up to this July 4th, 2025 protest at the Prairieland ICE Detention Center. Can you describe the circumstances leading up to that shooting?
2: Yeah, I mean, it was a late night protest on July 4th outside of the Prairieland Detention Center, which had already become somewhat infamous for the conditions in which detainees were being held. A larger group of activists had actually staged a demo at the detention center earlier that same day. And then a smaller group, about a dozen, returned roughly 10:30 p.m. With the intention of setting off fireworks in solidarity with the detainees inside of the facility. Things pretty quickly went off the rails. There was some vandalism, spray painting of a guard shack, dismantling of a surveillance camera. And when Lieutenant Gross showed up, as you mentioned in your intro, and some of these details only came out in trial, he actually pulled his weapon as he was exiting his car, and one of the activists was moving away from him, and he was allegedly pointing the weapon, you know, at this individual. Benjamin Song, one of the, you know, one of the activists who was involved in sort of organizing this protest, fired his weapon in response. The defense has argued that he was actually shooting suppressive fire into the ground, and the bullet ricocheted off of something and struck Lieutenant Gross in the shoulder. he suffered some minor injuries, was released from the hospital later that night. I think it's important to point out, however, that Song was not detained that day. He spent about 11 days in hiding, sort of on the run, which precipitated a much broader, intrusive FBI investigation into this network of activists in the Dallas, Fort Worth area.
1: So just so that I'm sure that I'm understanding this and that listeners are understanding this, you're saying that the police lieutenant, Thomas Gross, got out of his police cruiser and pulled his gun and pointed it at someone?
2: According to trial testimony, it's sort of confounding that some of this information was not made available to the defense before the trial. I mean, I have spoken with the lawyers who represented some of the defendants, and they were unaware of the fact that Lieutenant Gross had pulled his weapon as he exited the car. It's an important detail. It's also worth noting that the judge in the trial did not allow the defense to use self-defense as an argument. And attorneys could not make the case that Song was, firing his weapon in self-defense. But yes, it's correct. Lieutenant Gross exited his vehicle with his weapon in hand. And this was after an exchange with officials who work in the detention center had exited the facility and had exchanged some remarks with the activists. So the notion that these individuals had gone to Prairie Land to ambush law enforcement and shoot and kill them, which is essentially what the government argued, is somewhat hard to believe given the fact that, Song only fired his weapon, it appears, in response to this interaction with Lieutenant Gross. So we can get into more about sort of the government's argument during the trial, which includes Antifa and kind of the narrative that they constructed. But that is essentially sort of what unfolded on the night of July 4, 2025.
1: Yes. Speaking of Antifa, Seth, a big part of this case hinges on whether or not Antifa, which is short for anti-fascist, is a terror group. What can you tell us about Antifa and how do you feel about that assessment?
3: Well, as you said, Antifa just stands for anti-fascist. It is not any sort of organized, centralized group. It is sort of shorthand for people who hold certain political views. Many of them would call themselves anarchists, maybe not all of them, but anarchism is a centuries-old political philosophy. There's nothing inherently illegal about it. It falls well within the First Amendment. But throughout the Prairie Land case, the fact that some of the protesters read or distributed anarchist zines or pamphlets was introduced as evidence against them, as reason to believe they were up to something nefarious. Now, these pamphlets, of course, didn't say anything about the protest on July 4th, 2025, let alone about shooting a police officer, something that nobody that night, as far as I can tell, had any advanced plans to do. They're essays. Some of them are journalistic, some of them are academic, but they're just writings. They were written years ago. They're commonly circulated at bookstores across the country, and yet they were viewed as this indicator of criminal intent, a mere ideology. In the case of one defendant who got 30 years named Daniel Sanchez, he goes by Dez, he wasn't even at the protest. He's an artist from Texas who is married to someone who was at the protest. And the allegation against Sanchez was that he moved anarchist zines that were in his and his wife's house after things went haywire at the protest in order to conceal evidence against his wife. But that raises the question, evidence of what? The zines, again, weren't planning documents. They didn't say anything about any officer being shot or about this protest at all. They were political literature. So if he's concealing evidence, he's concealing an evidence of an ideology. And the First Amendment says we're allowed to have whatever ideology we want in this country. It's sort of a circular, self-fulfilling line of thinking that prosecutors have adopted. The more prosecutors bring frivolous cases against people based on what they say, think, and read, the more people are going to feel the need to conceal what they say, think, and read. And when they criminalize concealing what you say, think, and read, it creates a no-win situation for those who want to exercise their First Amendment rights. It's similar to what we're seeing with prosecutors pointing to use of encrypted messaging like Signal as an indicator of criminality. Well, no, it's not an indicator of criminality. It's an indicator that people engaged in protected First Amendment activity think prosecutors might view them as criminal. It's an indicator of criminality on the part of the government, I would say.
1: You're listening to We Decide America at the Crossroads with Jenna Flanagan. I'm producer Jesse Lent. We're listening back to my interview with Adam Fetterman, a reporting fellow at the nonprofit investigative journalism source Type Investigations, and Seth Stern, the director of advocacy at Freedom of the Press Foundation, about the latest on the convictions of 15 activists stemming from a non-fatal shooting at the Prairie Land ICE Detention Center in North Texas on July 4th, 2025, that injured Alvarado Police Lieutenant Thomas Gross in the shoulder. According to a press release from the Justice Department last month, seven of the activists were sentenced to a combined 450 years in prison. We return now to that interview. I'm so glad you brought up this conviction of a guy who his one crime, according to the government, is creating an anarchist zine and producing it and owning copies of it. For me, this smacks of Orwellian 1984 thought police stuff. Adam, we're going to bring you back into the conversation in just a second. But Seth, since you work for the Freedom of the Press Foundation, do you think, is it accurate to say now that there is a legal precedent that you are a terrorist if you produce a magazine the government doesn't like?
3: Well, not really a legal precedent since it's not from an appellate court. What the judge did is not binding on other courts as a legal matter, but it is sort of a precedent, a cultural precedent, a norm. Prosecutors attempted to pull this trick in the Stop Cop City case in Atlanta, where 60 some odd protesters were indicted based on alleged crimes by a small number of them and tied together because they shared the same ideology, read the same zines, went to the same meetings and basically were on the same page in terms of their political philosophy. That case failed. Now the same theory has succeeded, but you can't claim it's some rogue local prosecutors. It's the federal government. So it doesn't create a legal precedent in the sense that if the next judge wants to rule differently, there is no authority binding them to convict people for possessing anarchist zines. But it's certainly an idea that should not be normalized, accepted, even possible in the 21st century. You think of the Haymarket cases well over 100 years ago and past sort of shameful moments in American history. Anarchist zines aren't all that different from the pamphlets that the founders had in mind when the First Amendment was ratified. These are people who were very active in writing for the revolutionary press in the times leading up to the Constitution. These were not Associated Press journalists writing neutral, objective stories the way that modern day mainstream media conceives of journalism. These were people writing very political, very provocative, anti-establishment literature, very much in kind with the anarchist scenes that are being criminalized today. So there is no exception to the First Amendment for anarchists, for anti-government literature. The First Amendment exists to protect things that the government does not want people to say. there would be no need for a constitutional amendment to protect the right to say what the government wants. Any government allows you to say what it wants.
1: Excellent point. And of course, a lot of those early colonial era American scribes were calling for the overthrow of the government, or at the very least, you know, not paying taxes, breaking from England, right? Adam, getting back to the Prairie Land cases, correct me if I'm wrong, but as far as I can figure out, there are three tiers to the 15 individuals charged at the federal level for what took place at the Prairie Land Detention Center, ICE Detention Center, I should say, on July 4th of last year. There are six defendants who received 2 years to 15 years in prison, according to Texas NPR station KERA. There are the nine others who received decades-long sentences. And then 42-year-old Inez Soto received a 50-year sentence, for example, as one of those with a decades long. And then the alleged shooter, Benjamin Haniel Song, received a 100-year sentence. How common is that long a sentence at the federal level? And is even this kind of sentencing for protesters, is this anything we've ever seen in U.S. legal history?
2: I mean, not that I'm aware of. Everything that I've reviewed since the sentencing was handed down suggests that this is, you know, totally unprecedented. I mean, one point of comparison is the J6 riots and, you know, many individuals who were charged with crimes on that day, well documented through video evidence and other, you know, publicly available information. I believe the lengthiest sentence in those cases was something like 22 years for one of the leaders of the Proud Boys. You know, you put that next to Benjamin Song, a 32-year-old former Marine reservist who now faces 100 years in prison. It's shocking and has not, I think, gotten the kind of attention that it should. The handful of individuals who received shorter sentences cooperated with the government in exchange for leniency, which is why they received between 2 and 15 years. And then, you know, the others faced a variety of different charges. Song, it should be noted, was the only one who was charged with attempted murder, which is why his sentence was so much longer than everyone else's. But, you know, many of the other individuals, some of whom, you know, I think at least one of the defendants didn't even leave their car during the events of that night. You know, they face between 30 and 70 years in prison. And it should be noted, were charged with conspiracy, I'm sorry, material support to terrorists. So that is a significant charge for this administration to bring. And I expect, you know, we may see more of that in the next 2 to 3 years.
1: Seth, getting back, just if you'll excuse these repeated questions about legal precedents, but I do know this is one of your areas of expertise. This sentencing may not be a precedent, but has President Trump accomplished labeling Antifa a terrorist organization? Has that been codified into law now?
3: No, it hasn't been codified into law, but it's in his policy memoranda and dictates the strategy and priorities of his Justice Department. So I would not say that there is a law, a statutory basis to call Antifa a terrorist organization. That said, the DOJ is treating it as such for the foreseeable future. And we're seeing that adopted elsewhere. In Florida, a domestic terrorism law was recently passed, and Governor DeSantis, I believe, designated Antifa along with some Muslim organizations, terrorist organizations under that law. So whether there's an actual statutory basis for it at the federal level or not, it is dictating the Justice Department's practices, and in some parts of the country, at least, it appears that the jury pool is amenable to going along with it. If the Prairie Land case had taken place elsewhere, there might have been a different result. Jurors might have seen past the efforts to create this amorphous terrorist threat coming from a non-existent organization called Antifa. But for in certain parts of the country, that reasoning, that argument might fly, and I would expect the administration to continue pursuing it, particularly in areas where they think there's an audience that'll be receptive to it.
1: Adam, in our last 60 seconds, can you talk about the response to these sentences across the country? Have there been efforts to get these prison terms, these prison sentences reduced?
2: Yeah, I mean, the appeals process is in motion, and each of these convictions and sentences will be appealed at the appellate level. The Fifth Circuit, notoriously one of the most conservative in the country, so remains to be seen how that unfolds. But I would say, broadly speaking, the response has been somewhat muted. I don't think we've seen the kind of serious engagement with what's happening with these individuals and others that this trial merits.
1: Well, I'm afraid that is all the time that we have for this segment, but I'd like to thank my guests, Adam Fetterman, a reporting fellow at the nonprofit investigative journalism source Type Investigations, who's been reporting on this story, and Seth Stern, the director of advocacy at Freedom of the Press Foundation, who has been an advocate for those who have been sentenced in this manner. And Freedom of the Press is a nonprofit organization dedicated to protecting and defending public interest journalism, press freedom, and the First Amendment. Thank you both so much for joining me. I had so many other questions, but hopefully we can continue to talk as this situation develops.
3: Thanks for having us.
2: Thanks a lot, Jesse.

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0: Welcome back to We Decide America at the Crossroads 2026. I'm your host, Jenna Flanagan. Today is Monday, July 13th. In the second half of our show, we'll speak to Jennifer Coffey, Executive Director of the Association of New Jersey Environmental Commission, and Jim Pattis, a conservationist, a writer, and a filmmaker who is the co-founder of More Than Just Parks, an investigative journalism and conservation advocacy organization covering America's public lands about a new round of Trump cuts to America's protections of endangered species. In the D Block, we'll hear We Decide producer Ursula Rudenberg's latest update on the war in Ukraine as Russia continues its alarming trend of targeting civilian infrastructure and historic sites. That's all coming up on We Decide America at the Crossroads, but first, here's a report from the Pacifica Global Newsroom.
1: From across the nation and around the world, for Pacifica Headlines, I'm Jesse Lent. Fighter jets take off from an American aircraft carrier on Saturday in footage shared yesterday by U.S. Central Command. According to the news outlet Axios, the U.S. military launched a new round of strikes against Iranian targets near the Strait of Hormuz on Saturday in response to a missile attack from Iran's Islamic Revolutionary Guard Corps, or IRGC, that left a commercial cargo ship badly damaged. U.S. Central Command said the U.S. military struck dozens of targets at multiple locations with precision munitions to degrade Iran's ability to continue attacking international shipping flowing through the Strait of Hormuz. Al Jazeera reports that Iran responded by launching drones and missiles at Bahrain, Kuwait, Oman, Jordan, and Qatar, and on ships in the Strait of Hormuz. U.S. officials had demanded on Friday that Iran publicly guarantee safe passage through the strait. Instead, the IRGC struck another commercial vessel on Sunday and declared the strait, quote, closed until further notice. The U.S. and Iran are nearly at the halfway point of a 60-day memorandum of understanding struck between the two countries last month. But the temporary ceasefire has devolved into a series of back-and-forth attacks, mainly surrounding the safety of vessels passing through the Strait of Hormuz, a channel in the territorial waters of Iran and Oman, through which roughly 20% of the world's oil supply travels. A return to full-scale hostilities would have catastrophic consequences, United Nations Secretary General Antonio Guterres said in a statement. Al Jazeera reports that the deputy governor of Isfahan province says one person was killed in a U.S. attack on a military base in the city of Nayin. Seven people were injured. One person was killed and four others wounded in a U.S. strike on an agricultural water pumping station in Mashar. The BBC reports that no commercial vessels have crossed the Strait of Hormuz since yesterday evening, according to ship tracking data. A new study from Imperial College London, the Met Office, and the London School of Hygiene and Tropical Medicine reports that more than 2,700 people may have died from heat-related causes in England and Wales during sweltering weather in May and June. The study estimates that roughly 550 people died as a result of the heat between the 21st and 29th of May, and nearly 2,200 people died between June 18th and 28th in England and Wales during England's warmest June ever recorded. European countries reported more than 10,000 excess deaths during the record-breaking heat wave that engulfed the west of the continent last month. The vast majority of the deaths, more than 9,000, were from people 65 years old or older, according to data published by Euromomo, a network backed by the European Center for Disease Prevention and Control and the World Health Organization. Floods and landslides triggered by days of torrential monsoon rains have killed at least 44 people in southeastern Bangladesh and left over a million people stranded, according to Reuters. Jinu Barua spoke to the news agency just after returning to her home, which floodwaters had rendered uninhabitable.
2: Floodwater washed away most of my belongings. I managed to get a few things out with me. The rest was gone or damaged by the water.
1: Lindsey Graham, a four-term Republican senator from South Carolina, who despite making strong statements denouncing President Donald Trump when they were both running in the 2016 Republican presidential primary, became a staunch ally of the president, died on Saturday evening at the age of 71. President Trump told Kristen Welker on Meet the Press yesterday that Graham was a, quote, tough cookie, crediting his scathing admonishment of senators opposing Supreme Court Justice Brett Kavanaugh during his 2018 confirmation hearings and saying Kavanaugh may not have been confirmed without Graham's help. The late senator's office announced the death in a statement early Sunday, saying he had died from a, quote, brief and sudden illness. Graham had returned to Washington earlier on Saturday from a trip to Ukraine. According to recordings of dispatcher calls obtained by the New York Times, emergency workers responded late Saturday to a call about a person experiencing chest pains at the senator's Capitol Hill address. The president recalled the last time he spoke to Graham on Saturday, apparently moments before the late senator died.
3: Other than being tired, he was fine. And so it had to be something like that, that would just be a quick end. And maybe that's not the worst way to go.
1: Those are the latest Pacifica headlines for the Pacifica Network. I'm Jesse Lent.
0: Thanks for that reporting, Jesse. For more than 50 years, the Endangered Species Act has been considered one of America's most successful environmental laws, credited with helping bring species like the bald eagle, gray wolf, and California condor back from the brink of extinction. But now the Trump administration has made one of the most significant changes to how that law is enforced, narrowing the legal definition of what it means to harm an endangered species. The new rule says that damaging or destroying an animal's habitat is no longer considered harm unless the animal itself is directly injured or killed. Supporters say the change restores the original intent of the law to protect private property rights and remove unnecessary barriers to things like energy development, mining, logging, and agriculture. But critics are arguing it's a dramatic rollback that opens millions of acres of critical habitat to that very development and could undo decades of conservation progress. Environmental groups are already preparing their legal challenges. So joining me now to discuss this are Jennifer Coffey, Executive Director of the Association of New Jersey Environmental Commissions, and Jim Pattis, conservationist, filmmaker, and co-founder of More Than Just Parks. Thank you both for joining me.
4: Thank you, Jenna. I appreciate the opportunity to be here this morning.
0: Absolutely,
5: happy
0: Jennifer. Yes, and thank you, Jim. Jennifer, I want to start with you, and basically, let's start with the basics, really. This is a debate that really hinges on the word harm. Now, for people who are hearing about this for the first time, what exactly changed under the Endangered Species Act, and why is this such a significant shift?
4: Yeah, that's the core question here, right, Jenna? So the Endangered Species Act was adopted in 1973 by an overwhelming majority. So 355 votes to four signed by President Nixon. So there was bipartisan support and implementation of this law for a long time. It specifically says the term take, which it prohibits taking endangered species, means to harass, harm, pursue, hunt, wound, kill, trap. And this change that the Trump administration has moved forward with redefines what harm is. And it says that harm no longer means taking away habitat or food sources. I don't know how you prevent harm to a species by robbing it of its place to live and its food to eat. Right. So I'd like to see members of this administration thrown out on the street without any housing, without any clothing, without any food. And let's see how that goes for you.
0: I was going to say there's probably a few American citizens who would consider that to be harm to themselves.
4: Yeah, it's absolutely harm. So I am looking forward to the arguments from organizations that are larger and more well-funded than I am. We are a small organization in New Jersey, but we're happy to help and provide on-the-ground support and examples to challenge this, because it is, on the face, obscene.
0: All right.
4: So, sorry, well, I'm coming in hot Monday morning.
0: No, but I mean, listen, this is
4: really
0: a passionate...
4: Dangerous.
0: Yeah. Jim, you've spent years documenting America's public lands and the wildlife that depends on them. When you heard this rule was coming, what was your first reaction?
5: I wasn't all that surprised, given this administration's all-out assault on public lands and our wildlife since, the second Trump administration. You know, we saw kind of sprinklings of this in the first Trump administration, but, this time around, they're just not holding anything back. They're, we look at, what they're doing with the roadless rule, for instance, where... Last time they focused just on Alaska and on the Tongass National Forest, and now they're saying, you know what, we're going to wipe out the roadless rule nationwide. And so it's the same thing here in the first Trump administration with the Endangered Species Act. They kind of were doing sort of targeted strikes on it, and now, they've really... gone for the underpinnings of the law, which, harm for 50 years, harm has meant what any reasonable person thinks it means, that if you bulldoze the forest an animal needs to survive, you've harmed it. But now the Trump administration has erased that definition. And I think what we're finding is that a lot of the things that we as Americans, and particularly us as conservationists, took for granted, things that weren't, solidly in law, this administration is just blowing them wide open. Anything they feel like they can get away with administratively, even in this case where this is, flagrantly illegal, the Supreme Court upheld the definition of harm in 1995, they're still going to try and do it anyway.
4: Yeah, wow. I think that's a great point, Jim, because this is enshrined in law. And so they are really well beyond pushing the envelope on this. And they are flagrantly denying case law and statutory law here. And so I really am really... It's beyond dismayed at this point. It's angry at what's going to happen to a number of species across the United States with the dismantling of this law. When you take away habitat and food source from an animal, you are harming it. You are killing it, and you are preventing the procreation of that species moving forward. We've seen great success with the Endangered Species Act. And in very, very, very few circumstances has the Endangered Species Act actually stopped a project. What the Endangered Species Act does functionally is it creates conservation plans and habitat conservation plans. So if a company, and it is usually drilling, mining, logging, developing, does harm to habitat, they have to then in kind create additional habitat. And we could do a whole nother hour on how successful that is. But you have to conserve the habitat. You have to minimize the impacts. This completely rips all of that apart and says, go for it. Log the forest, well then, build on the beach, dewater the ponds, go for it.
0: I sort of have a twofold question here, because on one hand, there might be people hearing this and saying, okay, well, yes, this could harm, I don't know, maybe a few birds, some salamanders or something, without a full understanding of the ecosystem, albeit. But the second part of that argument is always, but people are starving for jobs. So if these industries can bring jobs to an area that is bereft of them, I mean, the human population needs to support itself as well.
4: Yeah, that's a common comeback and a question here. And the problem with it is that the jobs we're talking about are very short term and go to feed and line the pockets of the billionaires who are owning these businesses. So when you look at the comments that were submitted, the New York Times did an analysis on the comments submitted on the

0: the long-term environmental tourism, restoration, conservation jobs, these are long-term good jobs. When you're talking about putting in a pipeline or logging a forest, that's it. That's a one and done. It's a short-term job.
1: Okay. Well, Jim, from your perspective, one of the things that's striking is this isn't about directly killing an endangered animal. It's, of course, as we've been discussing, about the places that they live. Why is habitat protection always, I guess, the foundation of species recovery? I mean, this might seem elementary, but I just want to make sure that we're crystal clear on this.
2: Yeah, so I think for listeners, one thing to understand is over 80% of the animals listed on the endangered species that are endangered right now are there because of habitat loss. It's the number one driver of endangered species becoming endangered and going extinct. The Endangered Species Act, obviously, it explicitly forbids things like shooting these animals. That has not been the problem for a very long time. The issue globally, that drives extinction is habitat loss. Whether that's deforestation, whether that's, we look at the sage grouse with oil and gas operations out west. It's about industry encroaching on these animals' habitat and giving them no place to live. When you don't have a place to live, you simply cease to be. And this administration, their argument has been, well, this is about taking the Endangered Species Act back to its original intent. And that just simply isn't the case. The Endangered Species Act couldn't have been more clear, frankly. It explicitly forbade taking things into consideration like economic costs. That was explicitly forbade by the Endangered Species Act by a overwhelmingly bipartisan Congress, and Richard Nixon, the Republican president, signed this into law, as Jennifer pointed out. This was agreed upon by the American people, people of both parties saying like, hey, this is the reasonable and right thing to do. And now the Trump administration is looking to sort of unring that bell, and wind back the clock and say, you know what? We have a very friendly Supreme Court. They're looking at the Loper-Bright decision and saying, you know what? Agencies can actually go back, and we can reverse some of this progress that's been made, and give these gifts to our friends in the industries that obviously have been donating to the Trump campaign and that they're friendly with.
0: Yeah,
1: All
0: that's
2: right.
0: exactly what this is about. You're Jim.
1: Well, Jennifer, I was wondering if you could speak, since especially since you are in New Jersey, to take this down to a very local level and how this impacts at least your community. New Jersey, of course, does not have massive oil fields, although there are refineries, but New Jersey does have pinelands, the highlands, wetlands, forests, and hundreds of protected species, which people might not necessarily associate again with a refinery state like New Jersey. How could a federal policy like this ripple down to the local communities? And how does affecting those ecosystems affect people's lives? Because I bring up something that might seem trivial to people, like a salamander, but there's a ripple effect.
0: Yeah, there's absolutely a ripple effect, and that's a great question. And New Jersey is a phenomenally beautiful place to live. As you mentioned, we've got the highlands, we've got the pinelands, we've got our coast. And so New Jersey has its own endangered species law, but it's certainly in a policy world, we call it belt and suspenders. It's connected to the federal law. And so we are now going to need to do a deep dive examination on what the real nerdy policy impacts are. But my fear in doing a review of this information is that there are projects that communities have fought for some time, pipelines, large developments that encroach upon our shoreline, large developments for, let's think about AI data centers, warehouses, That are being proposed in environmentally sensitive areas, that we were looking to the habitat protections and saying, oh, well, look, there are certain species here, so they're not going to be able to develop.

0: or in this way. And now that's all off the board. So with wiping out the protection of, yes, salamanders, birds, mammals, we're now open to development in places that we never have been before, potentially.
1: Well, Jim, I'm wondering, do you see this as a standalone decision that the administration is making, or is this part of a larger effort to reshape how America's public lands are managed?
2: Yeah, it's definitely part of a larger effort. You know, this administration, you look at Project 2025, they wrote a whole book on this. And they've enacted, I think, the Center for Western Priorities has already said they've enacted over 90, close to 95% of their public lands agenda already. And so this is all part of their playbook. And it's frankly, it's really about the largest transfer of protection away from the public and toward extraction industries in living memory. That's what this administration is bent on doing. And you know, they're able to do this through a lot of administrative action. And I think that's what's caught a lot of people by surprise, is that things we took for granted were never really settled in law. They were in things like agency handbooks, and they were kind of widely accepted norms that Republican and Democratic administrations, relied upon. And this administration is saying, you know what? No, we can take a crowbar and pry open those protections that have stood for decades. And they can do it through things like agency rulemakings, where there's no votes and no accountability, and comment periods that are truncated, so that public opposition, barely registers before the thing is final. So they're doing this on a huge scale. In March, they convened what something that's known as the God Squad, for the first time in 30 years. That's the heads of agencies where they're able to basically bypass the Endangered Species Act, and they did this in the case of oil and gas drilling in the Gulf, where some of the rarest whales on Earth are barely trying to hang on to survival. And they said, you know what? It's the Rice's whale. And they said, you know what? We can continue oil and gas and condemn this species. And they bypassed the Endangered Species Act to do that. That's really never been done before. So that's what this administration's doing. They're opening up places like the Tongass, these wild forests. Today, we're expected to see President Trump sign a proclamation drastically shrinking Bears Ears National Monument and Grand Staircase Escalante National Monument. And,
1: And
2: these
1: just
2: are
1: where are
2: gifts.
1: those for people who might not know?
2: Those are in southern Utah. Those are
1: Okay.
2: large national monuments in southern Utah. In the first Trump administration, he shrank those national monuments, which has never been done in American history. The Antiquities Act has only ever been used to create national monuments. Presidents have only ever created them. President Trump drastically shrank these national monuments in his first term,
0: And it's
2: which
0: to
2: is
0: allow for additional extraction. Sorry to
2: Right.
0: interrupt you,
2: Well,
0: Jim, please.
2: there's uranium in Bears Ears, which they want to get to. But I would say that, frankly, what it's really about is the state of Utah wants to get the Antiquities Act in front of the Supreme Court, because this Supreme Court, Chief Justice John Roberts, has said that he wants the Antiquities Act in front of them because he feels like it's a huge overreach. The Antiquities Act allows presidents to create national monuments. And this Supreme Court basically wants to say, no, the Antiquities Act was supposed to be this very small thing. You're supposed to only be able to protect small areas. And presidents since Theodore Roosevelt have been using it to protect vast areas of land, particularly out west. And this Supreme Court is just itching to get the chance to undo that. And if that were done, we have so much public land that is reliant on the Antiquities Act, so many national monuments that places that Americans have been, millions of Americans have been visiting for years and years and years, that could be, those protections could be undone. So we're really in uncharted territory right now with this administration's unprecedented assaults on our public lands.
1: All right. Well, unfortunately, we are going to have to leave it there. We've run out of time for this incredibly critical and important conversation. But I'd like to thank both of my guests. Again, Jennifer Coffey, Executive Director of the Association of New Jersey Environmental Commissions, and Jim Pattis, conservationist, filmmaker, and co-founder of More Than Just Parks. Thank you so much for helping us understand what is at stake as the future of endangered species and protected lands heads to the courts. Thank you both for joining me.
0: Thank you, Jenna. I appreciate it.
1: All
0: Take
1: right.
0: care.

0: As Ukraine gains more momentum in the fight back against Russia's invasion, Moscow's attacks on civilian targets have increased dramatically. Their June bombing of a historic international landmark monastery in Kyiv shocked many around the world. In the wake of that attack, We Decide producer Ursula Rudenberg of Pacifica Radio spoke with two experts about the role of religion in Ukrainian-Russian relations. But first, she gives a brief update on the status of the war. We go now to that interview.
1: Ukrainian President Zelensky said Kyiv authorized what officials are calling Ukrainian sanctions. 40 days of targeting fossil fuel production infrastructure and military facilities and military logistical infrastructure to, quote, influence the aggressor state in order to press for an end to the war. Their unified campaign of long-range deep strikes into Russia, designed to cripple Russia's war economy and energy revenues, a direct and physical counterpart to international economic sanctions to pressure Moscow into ending its invasion of Ukraine. Attacks have occurred in many areas of Russia and occupied Ukraine. Special focus has been on Crimea and on refineries in Moscow and St. Petersburg, with spectacular explosions, fire and smoke, bringing the war home to Russian citizens who have until now felt shielded from the effects of the war. Russia-occupied Crimea has been forced into darkness, almost completely without power or fuel, and is rapidly depopulating. By the 5th of July, Ukraine's general staff claimed that it had disabled 42.75% of Russia's oil refining capacity. Repeated drone strikes have accelerated fuel shortages in many Russian regions, forcing fuel rations, resulting in extraordinarily long lines of cars waiting for gas in Russia, and reported outbreaks of gas scalping, gas poaching, scams, abandoned cars, and fistfights, as well as an outpouring of Russian social media despair videos. As pressure is felt at the Kremlin, U.S. intelligence is warning Poland that Russia may stage limited provocations, such as border incursions or strikes on critical infrastructure in Poland, to test NATO's resolve and Western support for Ukraine. However, to date, Russia's response is, as usual, to target the Ukrainian people. On the night of the 1st and 2nd of July, Moscow launched a massive combined strike on Kyiv, hitting every district of the city, killing at least 25 people and injuring more than 80. In mid-June, Moscow shocked the world by bombing a monastery that has stood for nearly 1,000 years in Kyiv. The Kyiv Pechersk Lavra, the Monastery of the Caves, considered the spiritual heart of Eastern Orthodox Christianity. So it seemed like the right time to talk about religion, Russia, and Ukraine, a topic of political and historical significance. I am Ursula Rudenberg at Pacifica Network, and I was fortunate to speak with two experts. Dr. Oksana Shevel is Associate Professor of Political Science at Tufts University and at the Davis Center for Russian and Eurasian Studies at Harvard University. She has been researching the politics of religion in Ukraine. Dr. Maria Popova, expert on Ukrainian and European relations, is Associate Professor of Political Science at McGill University in Montreal. I asked them to describe the Monastery of the Caves.
2: A religious site of that importance bombed was very jarring.
3: Similar to someone bombing the Vatican.
2: The Monastery of the Caves has incredible spiritual significance for the Orthodox believers. It has monks. It's a very old place. It's also very centrally located in Kyiv. It's also UNESCO World Heritage Site. So that's why I think even though Russia has bombed hundreds of churches and destroyed many of them, the bombing of that particular one has attracted attention internationally.
1: Why is it called the Monastery of the Caves?
2: There are caves there, and in the caves there are relics of various holy monks who have led particularly pious lives, who have been canonized as saints, and their remains are stored in these caves. So there is active monastic tradition. For centuries, monks live in those caves and pray to those remains, but also this site has cultural significance. So even for people who are not religious, you could go visit these caves and see the remains of these monks. They might pray to them and so forth.
1: So it sounds like some people make pilgrimages to the site.
2: Yes. In Ukraine, there's a handful of the most holiest places that are called Lavra. Lavras, the important sites of pilgrimage. So there are a handful of them in Ukraine, and Monastery of the Caves is Lavra.
1: This monastery existed prior to the formation of Russia as a country.
2: But Russia has been in control of this church in the post-91 period. And in recent years, there has been political conflict in Ukraine over which of the churches in Ukraine really has the right to this church.
1: When the church was bombed, was it under control of the Russian Orthodox Church or the Ukrainian Orthodox Church?
2: Currently, different parts of it are controlled by different churches.
3: So the Russians didn't bomb their own part. They bombed the Ukrainian part.
2: Except that they would say that all of it should be theirs.
1: So do you think that this argument about who controls this church played a role in the fact that the Russians bombed it? Was this part of the argument?
3: We don't know exactly why they bombed it, but chances are that it's more of a symbolic way to strike a major Kyiv landmark.
2: Hundreds of churches have been destroyed in the territories where Russia is fighting for the control. So it's not the first strike on religious building by far. But given the significance of the building, it has such high profile and coverage. But they have justified the war. They said it's a holy war. So it is very political.
1: What do the Russians say about themselves as Christians?
2: There is this whole narrative that Putin peddles. Ukraine has fallen under Western sway, and therefore this war is to restore traditional family values and all of these Christian values that they claim they represent and the West no longer does. And the Russian church is very instrumental in this because this is also the narrative they endorse. You are told in the church that if you oppose the state, you are committing a sin, essentially. But if you support the state agenda, you're going to be rewarded in the afterlife. Essentially, the church is acting as the spiritual arm of the Russian state. In Russia, they call it symphony between the church and the state.
1: Symphony?
2: Symphony, yeah.
1: So they say that the Russian church and the Russian state are a symphony?
2: Together, exactly. Yes, they sing together in unison as a symphony.
3: Exactly the opposite of separation of church and state.
2: Even though very few people go to church. What does it mean to be Orthodox country? If you say you're Orthodox, but you don't go to church, you don't observe any of the Orthodox teachings. And that goes again to the hypocrisy of claiming that Russia somehow protects traditional values, when in reality, divorce rate is high, domestic violence is high.
3: Drugs.
2: Yes, there is state legislation. In fact, recently has been changed to protect perpetrators of domestic violence.
1: The head of the Russian Orthodox Church supports the invasion of Ukraine. What is their rationale?
2: The Russian Orthodox Church preaches that essentially God ordered unity of Russia, Ukraine, and Belarus. Just like Putin says, that's part of their teaching, the concept of Holy Rus. Holy Rus is Russia, Ukraine, and Belarus. So the borders are A, artificial, B, unnecessary. Ukrainians are really Russians because they're part of this Holy Rus nation. And therefore, the war is fought to restore divinely ordained order of things. And this is why in Ukraine it is perceived that these kinds of preaching is not just a matter of freedom of religion. It is actually dangerous from the state perspective, because if you have people go to church where they're being told that Russia is actually doing the right thing, and that becomes essentially a set of political messaging.
1: They're saying that God wants Ukraine to be part of Russia.
2: Yes.
1: And the Ukrainians are, shall we say, sinning by,
2: yes, exactly,
1: by
2: exactly
1: breaking that holy, you know, relationship.
2: Exactly. Yes, yes. That's part of the teaching of the Russian Orthodox Church in this paradigm that there is this Holy Rus, as they called it, Holy Russia, which includes Ukraine and Ukrainians, and going against it by supporting Ukrainian sovereignty, by wanting to separate from Russia, by fighting the Russian army for Ukrainian statehood, goes against God's will.
1: Wow, weaponizing religion.
2: Definitely.
3: I mean, they literally bless missiles and tanks and trucks going to invade Ukraine, doing the holy job.
2: Yeah.
1: Do you think, does this propaganda work?
3: For some, but when we keep in mind the fact that Russians are actually not truly religious, that's probably not the main reason they support the war.
2: But it's very convenient because this message that the church sends is in unison with the message the state sends. So if you are, say, not a churchgoer, you're just going to see from the Russian state TV how Ukrainians are really Russians, how they are corrupted Russians, how we need to set them straight. And if you additionally go to church, these views are going to be reinforced there. So whether or not you are a particularly pious observer and you go to church every Sunday and you hear the sermons and get this message in the church, or whether you never go and you hear this message from state TV, the end result is that there is no counter message. And especially for people who are religious, they preach obedience. So you're not supposed to challenge the state and the authority. So again, that's the message that you're going to hear all across. There is no alternative viewpoint. The state message and the church message work together to advance the objectives of the state.
3: Yeah, whether you're religious or not, you get the same message. And if you're religious, you get it twice.
1: I'm Ursula Rudenberg at Pacifica Network, and I'm speaking with Dr. Oksana Shevel, Associate Professor of Political Science at Tufts University and the Davis Center for Russian and Eurasian Studies at Harvard University. Together with Dr. Maria Popova, expert on Ukrainian and European relations, Popova is Associate Professor of Political Science at McGill University. In the wake of Moscow's shocking attack on the hallowed Monastery of the Caves in Kyiv, we are discussing the entanglement of religion, politics, and history in Russia and Ukraine. It all did start actually in Kyiv by Vikings, as I understand it. And they decided to convert to Christianity because they got involved with Istanbul, right?
2: Yes. I mean, the Kyiv and Rus, they were very kind of loose connection with the baptism of the rulers at the time in Kyiv. And then later, all of these territories get Christianized, including Moscow. So it started in Kyiv. It was a Christianity of the Kievan Rus. And at the time, religious life in that territory was under control, under the authority of the patriarch in Istanbul. But then over the centuries, as Moscow became politically more powerful, the patriarch in Istanbul gave the patriarch in Moscow the authority to ordain the Metropolitan of Kyiv. And this is when religious life in Ukraine comes under control of the Moscow Church.
1: And for those of us that are not in these religions, a metropolitan is, in a sense, the leader or the office of that church, right?
2: The office of this church and the Metropolitan of Kyiv used to be ordained directly by the patriarch in Istanbul. And then in 17th century, the patriarch in Istanbul transferred the authority to ordain the religious ruler in Kyiv to Moscow.
3: They subordinated Kyiv religious leaders to Moscow religious leaders.
2: And then for the next 300 years, Moscow claims that they were in charge of religious life in Ukraine. The top guy was now in Moscow. Religion and politics have been tied all along, closely connected. And every time there was an attempt to establish independent Ukrainian state, it always came with an attempt to establish independent Ukrainian church, separate from Moscow. There was failed attempts in the early 20th century to establish independent Ukrainian state. And then after 91, there was again an attempt in Ukraine to establish Orthodox Church independent from Moscow.
1: With Ukraine becoming independent.
2: Exactly. Other Orthodox churches have their national church, like there is Bulgarian National Church, Georgian National Church. So it's kind of natural order of things that if you have majority Orthodox country, you would have independent Orthodox church. But in case of Ukraine, it was under control of Moscow, and Moscow did not want to let go of this control.
1: When the Soviet Union ended and Ukraine became an independent country from Russia, through the church, connections were being kept.
2: So these early attempts were not successful. So in the early 1990s, there were actually two competing Orthodox churches. Actually, there were three in total that existed in Ukraine. One was under control of Moscow, that was considered the only sort of official or quote-unquote legitimate Orthodox church. And then there were two others that did not receive recognition as legitimate churches from the global Orthodox because they broke from Moscow. They were fully independent, but they were not recognized as legitimate Orthodox churches. People went to these churches. So in Ukraine, they had support.
3: But they were not recognized by the international orthodoxy.
2: Other Orthodox churches. Now, this changed after Euromaidan, because this is when there was both more popular support for full sovereignty from Russia in every way.
1: So this is 2014. And again, Euromaidan was the popular revolution staged by the Ukrainians.
2: Russia invades for the first time.
3: The Russian Orthodox Church endorsed the annexation of Crimea in 2014. The Russian Orthodox Church supported the separatist conflict in Donbass.
2: The leadership for this church didn't want to go against Russian wishes and would call the Russian invasion a civil war. So increasingly in Ukraine, there was a decline in popular support for this Russian-affiliated church.
3: There was more incentive for Ukrainians to give their support to the Ukrainian church
2: that was not aligned with Russia in any way. And there is now increasing push from Ukrainian society to say that this Ukrainian church that is not aligned to Russia should be legal. That's what the population wants. That's how Orthodox Orthodox life was arranged in other countries. So the patriarch in Istanbul essentially comes under cross pressure. On the one hand, there are Ukrainians asking him, okay, you can change the state of affairs to legitimize Ukrainian churches. On the other hand, the Russians are telling him, don't do this. In fact, the patriarch of Russian church went to Istanbul, met with the Orthodox patriarch. Recordings were leaked of their meeting, where the patriarch of the Russian church is essentially repeating Russian state propaganda, how Ukraine is not a state, how Ukrainians are not people, how Euromaidan was a coup. And that's the message they were bringing to Istanbul. But the patriarch in Istanbul makes this historic decision saying Ukrainians have a point, and yes, they deserve a separate church. So he goes and cancels the 17th century edict of his predecessor and essentially restores the state of affairs that existed from the beginning of Christianity in Kiev and Rus. So he basically said that edict from 1600 something that transfers the control of religious life in Ukraine to Moscow, I cancel it. And then in Ukraine, these Orthodox churches unify. So the two pro-Ukrainian churches join together, and the Russian-affiliated church is invited to join. So there was this unification congress, and the invitation was open to all. So this was the message of the political elites. This was something people supported. They say, okay, we are going to have Orthodox leaders come together and form this new united Ukrainian Orthodox church. Nothing changes. It's not about the liturgy or the prayer or none of these things. And guess what happens? The Russian church refuses. Only two of their bishops join this unification council. Their leadership does not join. And since then, there are two Orthodox churches in Ukraine. It is confusing because even the names are similar. There is Orthodox Church of Ukraine and Ukrainian Orthodox Church. One remains connected to Moscow and one is independent.
1: Which is the one connected to Moscow?
2: In Ukraine, it is often referred to as Ukrainian Orthodox Church of the Moscow Patriarchate. The official name is just Ukrainian Orthodox Church. And the other one is called Orthodox Church of Ukraine. That's the one that was formed in 2019 that united these two churches of Ukraine.
1: Okay, quick question, orientation. The Patriarch in Istanbul, is that the equivalent of the Pope in the Catholic Church?
2: It is and it isn't, because in Orthodox Church, it's not as strict hierarchy as in the Catholic Church, where the Pope is unquestionably highest authority. The Patriarch in Istanbul is more like a spiritual leader. They call him primus inter pares, which means first among equals. He does have ultimately the authority, but not as strict hierarchy as in the Catholic Church. And this is why the Russian Church, for example, broke communion with him. They say he committed a sin. I think they recently called him like the devil. And they broke communion with him and essentially say his decision was illegal. They don't recognize it. And the Orthodox churches themselves are split. Some Orthodox churches recognize this new Ukrainian church, many didn't, but they didn't endorse Russian breaking communion with Constantinople. So it is more messy, like hierarchically, of the Orthodox system.
3: The first among equals, the equals here are the patriarchs of each national group. There's a Bulgarian patriarch, a Greek patriarch, Ethiopian, Romanian, Georgian, Armenian, whatever, right? And so all of these people are patriarchs, and Russia has one of these patriarchs, and Ukraine now has one of these patriarchs. And first among equals is the guy in Constantinople, in Istanbul, who is supposed to be kind of the spiritual leader of them all, but
2: not in a strictly administrative hierarchical sense.
1: So the Russians feel that they can disagree with him.
2: Yes, historically, the Russian church has competed for this status of the first among equals with Constantinople. They want to have more influence. So they basically claim that really the center of Orthodoxy is Moscow.
3: I mean, Russia never wants to be part of an organization that it doesn't control.
2: Yeah.
1: People claim that the Russian Orthodox Church in Ukraine is connected to the FSB or the KGB. Do you know if there's any truth to that claim?
2: I mean, the head of the Russian Orthodox Church was a KGB operative. I mean, that's well known.
3: When we say that the Russian Orthodox Church is an arm of the state, that's part of what we mean by arm of the state. It's not simply a religious organization with a set of religious teachings. It also is directly tied to the Russian state through the Russian state appointing people in the church who are the patriarch both of the church and an employee of the FSB, of the KGB. And that was the case during the Soviet period. It's not something new from Putin. The Russian Orthodox Church has really always been an arm of the state doing the state's policy, including in foreign policy.
1: Did that mean that the priests in Ukraine were spying on the Ukrainians?
2: It's an interesting question, because the state began to investigate this Moscow-aligned Orthodox Church in Ukraine after the full-scale invasion. They went to the monasteries and the religious buildings to see. So there is now statistics, and then some priests have been accused and charged with national security offenses, but it's a quite small number of them. So it would be incorrect to say that en masse priests in this church are Russian agents. But even though the number of these active collaborators who have been convinced of, say, you know, sharing military information with the Russians or so forth is quite small, the Russian church doesn't condemn them. So all of these priests who have been found to be guilty of national security offenses, they're not sanctioned in any way. So that's kind of important. But I think it's also very important that national security damage doesn't necessarily come from collaboration or some kind of like hiding weapons or whatever. It is this propagation of the Ruski Mir, this preaching that God ordained Ukraine and Russia to be together. You know, Ukrainian is kind of shameful. Ukrainian is not suitable language. Ukrainians are lesser people than Russians. So it is these kinds of messaging, which is really a political agenda, that comes in the church under the guise of faith.
1: Not only are Ukrainians shameful and inferior, they're also sinning by breaking away from the holy coalition, right?
3: Uh-huh. There were cases where priests refused to bury soldiers, right?
2: To perform the last rites for the Ukrainian soldiers who were killed because they sinned, essentially, by fighting the Russians.
1: To condemn people as sinners is the next step towards genocide, right?
2: Yeah, we see that on Russian state TV, right? They say that Ukrainians have to change the error of their ways, and if that's not possible, since they cannot be reformed, quote unquote, then they need to be killed.
1: Does it ever happen that Russian priests in Ukraine, are they ever arrested by the Ukrainian government for collaboration?
2: Yeah, just off the top of my head, I want to say there have been maybe like between 200 and 300 cases of collaboration, and there are now probably about 40 or 50 court verdicts that found them guilty. It's a pretty small number. But what is concerning that a lot of them are from the leadership. Again, the church is very diverse. I think it would be incorrect to say that all priests are like this. I mean, there are certainly priests who themselves fight in the armed forces, parishes support the war effort. But the political message that emanates from the top under the guise of religious teaching of this God-ordained unity with Russia, that's dangerous. And the fact that the priests who were found guilty of national security offenses don't even receive a slap on the wrist from the leadership.
1: So with the Ukrainian Orthodox Church, the one that is Ukrainian, not Russian, is that part of the state in Ukraine?
2: It is not a state church. There are certainly people in Ukraine who would like it to be a state church, but there is no mass support for it whatsoever. And that's not the state position. This is just a view that some share, but the majority among the people are against this Russia-influenced church in Ukraine, but don't really care what else happens. As long as the church is not aligned with Russia in any way, do whatever you want.
1: Does the Ukrainian constitution have a separation of church and state like we do?
2: Yes, it does. Yes,
1: it does.
2: Yes.
1: And there are other religions.
2: Yes. Ukraine is very diverse. You know, it's very diverse and has actually very high levels of religious tolerance for many years. It has actually also this organization, which is essentially leaders of all religions from Ukraine that involves anybody from Jews to Muslims to Baptists to, you know, any other. And they kind of debate matters related to not specific denomination, but to religion in Ukraine in general. And they have also condemned the Russian church.
1: Okay, so circling back to the monastery that was bombed in Kyiv recently, did the Russian Orthodox Church have anything to say about that event?
3: I'm quite sure they claimed that the Ukrainians hit it themselves accidentally.
2: Mm-hmm. Yeah. But they always do that.
3: Like, they always do that.
2: Every bomb. Yeah. But since then, I think there has been some report that there is evidence of deliberate targeting of the church.
1: Mm-hmm. Okay. Well, thank you for a deeper understanding of how this is seen as a holy war by the Russians, because according to God, the Ukrainian people may not be separated from the Russians.
2: And this is why this is perceived dangerous in Ukraine, because it's not about religious freedom. It is ideological messaging that is masquerading as a religious message. I mean, it's nothing about Orthodox faith. There is no theological reason why some religious Orthodox group has to be with another group. It's completely political. So it's a complete mockery of this concept that they are somehow protecting religious freedom. You are claiming to defend religious freedom and you're destroying all these churches. The occupied territory, the priests who are not aligned with the Russian church have been killed, imprisoned.
1: Religious oppression in the occupied areas of Ukraine.
2: Massively. All the churches that are not part of this Russian Orthodox Church, the priests have been arrested, the priests have been killed. A few of them have since been exchanged and have told, you know, horror stories about what happens. If the war ends with Russian victory, there is absolutely no religious freedom in Ukraine. So this whole notion that somehow you shouldn't support Ukraine because if you care about religious freedom, you would support the Russian side, that's completely wrong. But it is unfortunately a pretty powerful narrative. And unfortunately, many people still fall for it. I mean, I think that's quite tragic. So I think both the education and information about what's going on and then calling Russia on their manipulation. They are the ones cast themselves as protectors of religious freedom when they're doing the exact opposite.
3: I think religion here is one of the examples of how Russia very often, in accusing others of things, is simply projecting. And religion is one of these manifestations of it. But essentially, it's a useful rule of thumb that when Russia accuses others of X, Y, and Z, it means that it is pursuing X, Y, and Z.
1: Thank you so much, both of you, for taking time out to speak with me. It's really a privilege. Thank you.
2: Thank you, Ursula. Thanks. Good to see you. Thanks.
1: Bye-bye. Enjoy your day. Many thanks to our guests. Dr. Oksana Shovel is Associate Professor of Political Science at Tufts University and at the Davis Center for Russian and Eurasian Studies at Harvard University. She has been researching the politics of religion and identity in Ukraine. She has published a book called Migration, Refugee Policy, and State Building in Post-Communist Europe. Dr. Popova is an expert on Ukrainian and European relations. She's Associate Professor of Political Science at McGill University. I am Ursula Rudenberg at Pacifica Network. Thank you for listening.

And that's it for this week's show. Special thanks to our producers, Jesse Lent, Keziah Glow, and Bob Henley, as well as Ursula Rudenberg and Stephanie Schubert with the Pacifica Radio Network. Michael G. Haskins is our audio engineer and technical director. Misha Jare Koulis produced the Prairie Land segment. 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Thank you so much for joining us. You can write us anytime with questions, comments, or suggestions at gm@wbai.org. My name is Jenna Flanagan. Thank you so much for listening, and we'll be back to speak with you all again next week.

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1: With the Strait of Hormuz closed, everybody takes a hit all the same, don't they? Well, actually, no, they don't. Stay tuned. I'm Bert Cohen, and with your help, we are keeping democracy alive.
2: He's not breathing.
3: Can you get a pulse?
2: Barely.
1: Why did Trump make war on Iran? Of all the impacts on foreign affairs and the fraying of traditional alliances and on the state of Israel, our guest today writes that not only is the oil pipeline plugged at the Strait of Hormuz, but that other simple capitalist dynamics have also been at work. The Iran war likely triggered yet another massive transfer of wealth to the very richest. How can that be? The oil shock of 2026 feels like that rare crisis which hurts everyone equally. Not the case, says Ben Ballant-Curti in Jacobin magazine in an article entitled "The War on Iran Has Made the Rich Even Richer." He points out that over 50% of the profits from recent oil supply shocks went to the top 1% of Americans. That pesky 1%. The bottom half received just 1%. Supply shocks like COVID and those related to Russia's war on Ukraine could have presaged the dynamic of which he writes. The warning was there, if we chose to look. Ben Ballant-Curti is an economics and antitrust journalist based in New York. He was previously a research fellow at the Reimagining the Economy Project at Harvard. He says much of the increase in U.S. fuel costs has been the result of increased profit margins, not increased costs for U.S. fossil fuel refiners. Well, I'm surprised, but I'm not surprised. Ben, thanks so much for being with us on Keeping Democracy Alive.
4: Thank you for having me.
1: What happened in 2021 and 2022 that we could have learned from relative to where the money goes from oil shocks?
4: So in 2021, that was kind of the recovery from COVID. Lockdowns had been going on in 2020, and then there was kind of a relief from that, and people started driving more. So as you can imagine, during lockdowns, people weren't using as much gasoline. And then they started to go out more and buy more gasoline. So there was kind of a spike in demand in that period. There were some other kind of minor supply shocks, but for these purposes, actually 2022 is kind of the best example because that's when Russia invaded Ukraine.
1: Right.
4: And in that period, in response to that kind of geopolitical tension, the U.S. and a lot of other European and Western countries voluntarily basically forbid themselves from buying Russian oil, which, and Russia is one of the main providers of oil in the world. So that kind of cut down on the amount of oil that was put on markets, constituting a supply shock. So when that supply shock happened, the price of oil rose a lot, which you might expect just happens because supply is lower.
1: Right.
4: But the thing is that for American and British and European oil companies, it's not like their supply was destroyed or, you know, hampered from coming to market. They actually had the same amount of oil, but because of the Russian oil supply dropping out, the market price of oil is higher, and they could basically just sell their oil at much higher profit margins. Then when those profits happen, those propagate to shareholders from either dividends or stock prices increasing. And that is kind of the natural experiment that these researchers from UMass Amherst and elsewhere used to kind of trace who gets the profits from these oil supply shocks.
1: And you based a lot of your article in Jacobin on some new research from economists that you just referred to, Gregor Semyonuk, I hope I pronounced that right, Isabella Rebler and colleagues. They tracked down the ownership chain from the oil companies down to the individual shareholders. You say what they found was stark. Well, what did they find?
4: So they found that with their assumptions, which are kind of necessary to make in this case, because we can't, you know, look at individual people's financial accounts, but, you know, they do assumptions based on well-founded data about what percentile of the income distribution owns what percent of different assets, basically. And they find that with those assumptions, 50% of the profits from that oil supply shock went to the top 1% of Americans in terms of the income distribution. And conversely, only 1% of the profits went to the bottom 50% of the income distribution. So clearly, an extremely unequal distribution of those profits, but unfortunately not too surprising, as you said.
1: Why is it that companies like ExxonMobil and Chevron saw record profits during 2021 and 2022 supply shocks?
4: So it's kind of the same logic that I alluded to before, but in a supply shock, the market price of oil on the commodity markets is governed by the total supply. So that means that, you know, if one oil company falls out of the market, can't bring its products to market, the commodity prices will increase. Uh-huh. But for Exxon Mobil and Chevron in that period, they actually could still bring the same amount of oil to market. Effectively, it means that they just saw a massive increase in their profit margins. Like, say they were selling, you know, 1 million barrels of crude oil prior to the shock, they could still sell that 1 million barrels. But instead of a 5% profit margin, it could be they have a 25% profit margin. I think those numbers are probably an exaggeration, but that's the basic logic. Also, when the Russian oil supply dropped out, ExxonMobil and Chevron actually could increase the amount of oil they brought to market to kind of help make up for that lost supply from Russia. The main mechanism is that they were just able to earn more profit per unit of oil they brought to market.
1: I'm not sure I understand how that works. I mean, the oil from Russia was cut off, appropriately so, but they were able, where did they get the oil that they sold? Was it from Venezuela, or did they just have the oil in reserve?
4: Well, a lot of Exxon's oil, first of all, I'll also say I'm not like an oil markets expert. This is, you know, as many commodity markets go, like, this is quite a complicated one, but Exxon does get a lot of its oil from the Middle East. There's a lot of oil fields in the Americas, as you alluded to, Venezuela, Texas, Alaska. So Russia was only one source of the oil. So that's kind of why Exxon and Chevron, BP, Shell, they're still able to keep selling their amount of oil basically unaffected, while in terms of supply and demand, where you aggregate everything together, there is a lower supply of oil.
1: So there is, in the aggregate, a lower supply of oil, but yet these guys had plenty of oil to sell.
4: Yes, exactly.
1: Please explain how the mechanism funneling the money upward, the windfall for oil executives, works.
4: So kind of at the most basic level, higher margins on each unit sold means more profits.
1: Right.
4: And these companies, which are publicly traded companies, they give out dividends, which means each share that someone owns entitles them to a certain proportion of the company's profits in each quarter. And so, first of all, executives of these companies own a lot of stock. The CEO of Exxon, I pulled up the numbers. He owns over 300,000 shares in Exxon, making him the largest individual shareholder in Exxon. So you can imagine that, you know, if shares in Exxon are $100 today and then they rise 20%, that represents a huge amount of gain and wealth, both in terms of his assets and the dividends, because he gets a lot of dividends from all those stock holdings he has. A lot of these companies also have bonuses in place for their executives. And you can kind of contextualize this in terms of the executives' priority, and kind of their sole priority, is maximizing profits
1: right. For
4: the company and maximizing returns to shareholders.
1: Right.
4: This was kind of actually a shift that took place kind of in the mid to late 20th century, where companies used to be a little bit more socially conscious, perhaps. Not to say that they were, you know, the most virtuous, you know, members of civil society, but there were other considerations than just pure profits. But Milton Friedman, who, you know, a Nobel Prize winning economist from the Chicago School, who kind of ushered in a very conservative neoliberal era of economic policy, he had this kind of argument that said that executives of firms should only care about shareholder returns. Any other consideration was a distraction. And I think that kind of leads to today where, you know, as a CEO of ExxonMobil, and when there's a supply shock and, you know, millions of Americans are finding it very difficult to pay their basic needs, maybe a more virtuous executive would say, you know what, we're already making so many profits, we don't need to push the envelope, as it were. We don't need to be too greedy and, you know, squeeze as much profit as we can out of this situation. Let's just kind of relent and, you know, give people
1: ease
4: some
1: up
4: relief.
1: A little bit. But
4: yeah, exactly. And, but really, in our day and age, these massive companies are completely unremorseful when it comes to squeezing as much profit as they can out of everyday people.
1: Wow. How does the research of the Semyonyuk report dismantle the fossil fuel industry's justification of record profits during supply shocks? How does that research dismantle their justification?
4: Yeah, so I quote in the article in Jacobin, actually, the Exxon CEO at the time, he was quoted as saying something along the lines of, you know, there are calls that our record profits should be taxed and, you know, shared among the everyday people that are hurting in this time of inflation. But we're actually already doing this because the public already holds Exxon stock. So they're getting paid dividends from our profits. So he was basically saying that government intervention would be pointless, if not counterproductive, because the profits are already flowing to the public. But this research completely destroys that, because it shows that almost none of the profits go to the bottom 50% of people that are hurting the most in supply shock times. And most of it goes to the most wealthy people, meaning that there really is a role for government to play in taxing profits and returning some of those to the people that need it most.
1: Ah, what a concept. If you just tuned in, dear listener, Bert Cohen here. The show is Keeping Democracy Alive. Our guest today is Ben Ballant-Curti, who's got an article in Jacobin magazine, a good magazine, called "The War in Iran Has Made the Rich Even Richer." And we're talking about how it's worked. It's a little bit, we're getting into the weeds a little bit, but it's important to understand how over 50% of the profits from recent oil supply shocks went to the top 1% of America, but the bottom half received just 1%. So what was the snowball system the energy companies used to identify all U.S. shareholders?
4: The snowball system, that was actually used by the researchers when they were identifying where the profits flowed to. So what they did was basically

0: retirement funds, mutual funds. So, you know, you look at the first level, who owns that stuff. Then you look who owns shares in Vanguard. So that's kind of like where you go down a level. And then those are often other institutions. And then you basically just keep going down until you reach an individual person that owns a share in either an institution or an investment fund that can be traced back up to the oil companies. Hopefully that makes sense. But because really what they're interested in is the individuals that own these stocks and where they fall in the income distribution.
1: And most individuals don't own oil stocks, I would think.
0: Yeah, exactly. Or if they do, it's in not very large numbers. I don't know exactly what percentage of the American public owns stock in any form. I mean, it is more than you might think, because most people's retirement accounts, if they have them, are basically owning oil stocks and like lots of stocks on the S&P 500. But the vast majority of oil stocks still are owned by the most wealthy.
1: Uh-huh. As you know, there were understandably calls to tax those profits and return something to the public, which is bearing the cost of the higher prices at the pump. Talk about that, please. Whatever became of that initiative to have some kind of a windfall profits tax?
0: Yeah, so interestingly, in the European Union and the UK, there were a lot of calls in 2022 to do this, and policies were actually passed. I mean, it might not be too surprising, because the EU compared to the United States does have more social democratic policy appetite, perhaps, or at least is able to enact that policy more effectively. So the UK, France, and a lot of countries in the EU did put those in place. But they were never put in place in the US. And for context, there actually had been windfall profits taxes put in place under Jimmy Carter in a similar period in US history.
1: Oh, right.
0: Where there was another oil crisis.
1: Uh-huh.
0: But those were swiftly gotten rid of by Ronald Reagan when he came in. And in my opinion, it's a shame that that was never really a serious possibility under the current Congress. But maybe in the future, we could put that in place.
1: Yeah. The idea of taxing the windfall. I'm curious, you got a quote from Darren Woods, CEO of ExxonMobil. How did he react?
0: Yeah, so he basically said that, you know, he gets this windfall, which means that it's just pure luck that the commodity price of oil increases. And, oh, guess today we can sell it for much higher profits. But he was basically saying that those are already being distributed as dividends to the public. Again, kind of invoking this false premise that everyone in the public owns Exxon stock, so they're all benefiting from this windfall profit, which is clearly not true. So it kind of is emblematic of like a lot of policy debates in this country where people who aren't in the ultra rich for whatever reason still bristle at policies that would tax the ultra rich.
1: Yeah.
0: Which I've heard you talk about before on this show. But yeah, it's kind of another instance of that, in my opinion.
1: Interesting. Interesting. Yeah. How people with the least are, I found oftentimes in mobile home parks, there are signs for people, you know, political signs for some of the wealthiest people. It's like people dream that they're going to be rich someday.

0: take themselves, and they don't want to have to pay fair taxes. It's a it's a uniquely American way of thinking, I think.
1: Yeah, I mean, it's definitely. I'm not sure if that the fact that, you know, less wealthy people might have opposed this policy played a role. I don't think it ever was really seriously considered by, you know, the Republican Party. So, yeah, I guess. But another thing to note is that, you know, this is one supply shock, but as we've already seen in Iran, there are many supply shocks that happen, you know, at fairly regular intervals, not predictable, but there will be many more supply shocks. So if we can get a windfall profits tax policy put in place, it's not like the opportunity for that has already passed. You know, that will be a good thing to have in place going forward.
0: That's an interesting point, that there'll be many more supply shocks. So, you know, as we have this campaign season going on right now, people, if they go to rallies where they can ask the candidate a question, they can ask about, what do you think about windfall profits tax, and see what they say about that. You say the bottom half of Americans receive just 1%. This fundamentally changes how we understand supply shock driven inflation. How does that work?
1: So I think this kind of gets into kind of some of the theoretical context of how macroeconomic policy is decided on in the US by the Federal Reserve and, you know, the Council of Economic Advisors. And forgive me if this is a little too abstract, but I think it's pretty important that when the Federal Reserve thinks about balancing its two mandates of inflation and unemployment, it uses models. You know, it can't predict what's going to happen with perfect certainty in the future, so it has to create some abstraction of how the economy actually works to do that. But for much of history, at least since the mid 20th century, the models that those macroeconomic experts have used to predict things are just not good models. They're woefully insufficient. They're, you know, have plenty of mathematical rigor and cleverness, but at their base, the new Keynesian models, they assume that the entire economy can be represented as just one person, that both consumes every commodity and also produces every commodity. And that is done for reasons of mathematical, they call it tractability, or, you know, when you're trying to calculate in future periods how the economy is going to evolve, it gets very complicated very quickly. And for those reasons, they basically said, well, this is an assumption, but we think that it represents the economy well enough that we can still make predictions about it. But thankfully, economists at the cutting edge of macroeconomics now are saying, actually, we need to actually think about the income distribution. The predictions we make on the basis of thinking of the economy as one person are actually very different than if we realize that there are some people who have very little wealth and there are some people who have a lot of wealth. And this kind of is an empirical, the Semyonuk research is an empirical case of showing that when these macroeconomic shocks happen, they do not impact everyone the same. And thus, there's good reason to think that the models that we have to think about the effects of inflation are woefully wrong. I mean, you can even economic forecasting is very difficult, obviously,
0: right,
1: but the history of macroeconomics predicting the future. Even in the recent inflation surge with COVID, does not give you much faith in those models. So I think it's a welcome change that people are taking inequality seriously as a macroeconomic concern.
0: Oh, that's good to hear. It does appear that, you know, in general, inflation hits everyone roughly equally, but what's the reality? Please explain.
1: Yeah, so kind of part and parcel with what I was just saying, if you just kind of take the average, you know, I guess for context, the way inflation is measured, one of the most popular ways, is basically constructing a imaginary basket of goods that people might buy at the grocery
0: right.
1: store and something.
0: Right.
1: You know, so say every week you buy a gallon of milk, you buy a carton of eggs, you buy, you know, 10 gallons of gasoline, etc. And then over time you keep track of the price of those different goods. And then through that you can basically say, oh, this month the price of all those goods on average rose this amount, so that's the inflation level that people are experiencing.
0: Right.
1: But we know that people with different levels of income, their baskets are actually going to be different. You know, for people at low levels of income, the majority of their basket is going to be comprised of necessities like food, gasoline, housing. Whereas for more wealthy people, they can cover that stuff with like a smaller proportion of their basket. And the rest of the basket is stuff like, you know, consumer electronics, services, luxury goods. And empirically, the necessities like food, housing, gasoline, those actually increase in price a lot more than luxury goods and other things that wealthier people buy. So you actually need to have a different basket for the lower income people as for the higher income people when you're calculating inflation. Hopefully that makes sense. But
0: yeah,
1: it basically means that the effective inflation rate is going to be higher for lower income people than higher income people. And that is also not even taking into account what this article shows, which is that, you know, in these periods, higher income people get a lot of higher income actually from profits from the supply shock.
0: You refer to something called crack spreads as the standard measure of refinery profit margins. What is that?
1: Yeah, so this was something that I had to learn about actually myself for this article, but it's basically the difference in price between the crude oil that comes into an oil refinery and then the products that are made by refining that crude oil. It kind of represents a profit margin for the refineries. Of course, some of that difference is just because it actually costs money to refine the oil.
0: Right.
1: But when you see the, you know, over time, you'd expect that the technology would improve so that the actual cost of refining the oil should be going down over time. You know, in broad strokes, when you see the crack spread rise a lot, that kind of shows you that, oh, there are like higher profit margins for the refineries here. And that often happens in periods of oil supply shocks.
0: Interesting. So the cost of refining should be going down, but it's not. Is that it? Or is there something is there a factor that has nothing necessarily to do with refining?
1: Yeah, I mean, in this case, you know, you could say that it's not, you know, there are probably cases in this period where, for whatever reason, the cost of refining did increase. But that is not really the reason that the crack spread is increasing. The crack spread is increasing because companies are able to sell gasoline and diesel for a lot more than they used to, while the input price of the crude oil has stayed the same. So a lot of these companies like ExxonMobil and Chevron, they both extract the crude oil and they refine it. So they're basically able to get the crude oil for the same price they always have, refine it for the same price they always have, but then sell it for much more. And that is mechanically going to increase their crack spread a lot at the refinery.
0: And their profit. Wow. Yes. That's amazing. So their input as price has stayed the same despite the oil supply shock. And when that happens, greater profits drift up to the top. The trickle up, it's the trickle up theory. It works. It does work, unfortunately. If you just tuned in, Bert Cohen here. The show is Keeping Democracy Alive. Our guest today has written an article in Jacobin magazine titled "The War in Iran Has Made the Rich Even Richer," and we're explaining how that happens. Ben Ballant-Curti is our guest on Keeping Democracy Today Alive today. The appearance that there is a lack of oil coming from the Gulf region and the diminished input showed itself in higher fuel costs. I guess that's not exactly accurate.
1: Yeah. So in the Iran period, and I should preface this by saying that we haven't yet had the chance to do the full analysis of profits in the Iran oil shock. So this was kind of an extrapolation of what happened in prior oil shocks. But in the Iran oil shock, part of the reason that oil prices have increased is certainly because there's a lack of supply from the Middle East region. But there are companies that do not get their oil from the Middle East region. And for those companies, they're basically taking advantage of the fact that the market commodity price has increased to sell their oil for a lot more than they have to. So, I mean, people say make a lot of normative defenses of capitalism by saying, you know, it's not greed. It's you know, the efficient outcome. People are only selling it for as much as they have to because they incur costs to produce the thing. In this case, there's really no case to be made that it's not greed at some level, because they could sell the oil for much cheaper. Not all the companies, but the companies that have not seen their specific supply get hurt, they could sell the oil for much cheaper. They're taking advantage of the fact that the commodity market price is high to sell it for much more than they need to. Oh.
0: They're selling it for much more than they need to. Isn't that reassuring to the public? We've been talking about the effects of the Iran war on fuel costs, but what about that other oil-rich region that I mentioned a long time ago in this show, Venezuela? How did the U.S. invasion affect the price of oil coming from Venezuela?
1: So if you look at the price of oil and the oil stock prices at that time, they kind of rose before the invasion actually happened. And this could be for a couple of reasons. So one, you might expect that a lot of the supply of oil comes from Venezuela. You know, if you're expecting Trump to invade Venezuela, that will disrupt the flow of Venezuelan oil to market. And there will be, you know, a spike in the price of oil. So investors might be anticipating that and saying that I want to buy, you know, Exxon stock because they get a lot of oil that's not from Venezuela. So in the way that I've described, their profits could increase. Now, on the other hand, it could have been that investors knew what Trump's intentions were, which were basically to open up Venezuelan oil fields to American companies to be able to sell. So if I'm an investor, I'm saying, oh, it looks like Trump might invade Venezuela. That means that Exxon is going to be able to start selling Venezuelan oil and start making a lot of profit. So I'm going to buy Exxon stock. So it's those are kind of hard to disentangle. The broad strokes message is that the invasion of Venezuela also enriched people who held Exxon stock.
0: What a surprise. I see a pattern here. You write that the markets were ahead of the public. What do you mean by that?
1: So kind of as I was saying, investors kind of their whole edge comes from anticipating things. So when they saw that there were signs that there were tensions between Trump and Iran prior to the war actually starting, whether through, you know, public statements or, you know, even when Trump started moving in troops to the Middle East, all of those events can really move market prices because investors are basically, they make their profit by acting early. It's no use to an investor. It's no use to an investor if the Exxon stock rises and then they buy it. They need to have bought it before it rose. Right. So when all the investors move in and start predicting that will happen, you can see that the Exxon and like other oil company prices rose. And I should say Exxon is probably a bad example for this because they were actually one of the companies that saw some of profits decrease actually in the Iran war because they do get a lot of oil from the Middle East. But for the Iran war example, BP and Shell are both companies that had record profits in this period. And you can see their stock price really increasing prior to the war ever starting. So if you just look at the stock chart and like put a point where the Iran war started, you might say, oh, it didn't really increase the stock price. But you actually have to look at when it became apparent to investors that a war was going to happen.
0: Yeah, the war in Iran didn't start until February 28th, and the oil stocks in January and February. What happened to those stocks this year?
1: Yeah, so as I was saying, they rose a lot. If you look at a chart, they were pretty flat from August to December of 2025, and then starting in January, they make a precipitous rise. So they were around like 120 throughout August to December 2025. And by end of February, they're at 150, which is a pretty huge increase. And that's Exxon stock, not even talking about BP and Shell, who saw even larger profits in this period. Yeah, if like say I own, you know, $1 million worth of Exxon stock in that period and it increased 25%. So I just basically earned $250,000 just from sitting around watching my stock appreciate.
0: That's nice. Nothing like hard work and paying off. You say that supply shocks do not spontaneously generate inequality, but instead amplify the inequality already existing. Please say more about that.
1: Yeah, so, this kind of is a point that goes back to, like, Marx, if you're a fan of his. And personally, I do think he had some good insights about capitalism. His kind of schematic of the way capitalism works is that capitalists they have money, then they buy commodities with it to then get more money. Whereas prior to capitalism, the end goal was to get more of the commodities, the stuff that you actually use, like food, gasoline, you know, housing. But capitalists are more after money in itself. Sorry for this roundabout way of putting that into context, but the basic idea is that under capitalism, money begets money. You know, you use money to earn more money.
0: Right.
1: So when I say that the supply shocks do not spontaneously generate inequality, they amplify the already existing inequality. It's basically through this mechanism that, you know, a lot of growth in inequality that we've seen is itself a symptom of inequality. Like, the more unequal the society is, the more, even more unequal it's going to get, because the rich enrich themselves more than the less wealthy can. And as I've been talking about, you know, the mechanism by which that happens is that they own oil stocks, and those stocks increase in value during the supply shock.
0: Am I inferring correctly here that inequality amplifies itself?
1: I won't wade into the empirical debates about this, because, you know, there are a lot of debates about this, you know, but in broad strokes, I would say that that is the case. You know, this goes back to Thomas Piketty's, who's a pretty prominent economist's point, where he said the, you know, if you look at large scale human history, you know, at least since the 20th century, the rate of return on capital has been higher than the actual economic growth rate in the economy, meaning that if I'm a rich person who has a lot of assets, I'm going to earn proportionally more on my assets than a worker is going to earn just by seeing his wage increase, which we would hope would happen with economic growth. I think you're right in saying that inequality is kind of a positive feedback loop. It'll just keep increasing over it. I mean, I think that's kind of what we're seeing right now. Although, as I said before, there are a lot of empirical debates about this topic. So that is kind of my perspective.
0: Well, I appreciate that. And if you just tuned in, Bert Cohen here. The show is Keeping Democracy Alive. Our guest today is Ben Ballant-Curdy, who's written an article in Jacobin Magazine about the war in Iran has made the rich even richer. It's a surprising process. You would think that it's obvious that when the supply runs down and the demand keeps up, it affects everybody equally. But it hasn't. It's the rich have gotten a lot richer, and it's been. One has to wonder why Trump actually made war in Iran. Speaking of which, it does appear that Iran is winning this war, and thus the higher prices for petroleum products. You imply that's not the whole picture. Please explain, if you would.
1: Yeah. So, I mean, one of the perverse things about supply shocks, and again, I will say that we haven't really had the opportunity to fully look at the effects of the Iran war. This is kind of extrapolating from prior supply shocks. But in prior supply shocks, you know, we could maybe extrapolate that Iran's winning the war and the U.S. is losing the war, but not all U.S. citizens are actually losing. If you own a lot of a stock that is an oil company that's seen profits increase a lot, you're actually pretty happy right now with the supply shock and the war. I mean, also, I think it's important to say that in the Iran war, Iran is probably suffering more in terms of gross economic. I mean, of course, you know, real human cost and also economically, because, you know, they've seen a lot of their oil get destroyed and otherwise hampered from coming to market. But, you know, I mean, the reason that, as other people have talked about, Iran has been more resilient than many people, including Trump, expected is that they are pretty well equipped to kind of withstand those economic losses. Whereas Trump, you know, Trump always has his eye on the markets. And, you know, when you saw that when he tried to implement tariffs and then he quickly retracted them because the markets took a dive, you know, he's not the most long-term thinking guy. Oh. And I think Iran recognized that they only had to be as strong as Trump was in terms of withstanding the economic losses.
0: Uh-huh. They seem to be taking it pretty strong and coming mm-hmm. out of it strongly. How much of the problem we're discussing results from the ownership structure of the global fossil fuel industry itself?
1: I mean, I would say arguably all of this problem is a result of the fact that oil stock is held privately by stockholders. You know, there, whatever debates you want to have about the various efficiencies of government-run industry,
0: right?
1: At the very least, if oil was nationalized, as it is in, you know, Venezuela, not to, you know, endorse whatever system of government is there, but in Alaska, I will say also, there's a statewide, every citizen of Alaska gets a dividend from the oil there.
0: Uh-huh.
1: You don't see the exacerbation of inequality when that happens if the oil is owned collectively. So not to mention all the perverse incentives that result. I mean, you could imagine that if there were not as many wealthy people that might stand to gain from an oil supply shock or whatever war that has economic implications, the U.S. government would be a lot more reluctant to actually go to war.
0: Uh-huh.
1: So, yeah, I mean, private ownership of these very essential commodities has a lot of perverse outcomes associated with it.
0: So are you saying that if it affected everyone, then the U.S. might be less likely to go to war?
1: Yeah, I mean, this is kind of wading into territory that I'm
0: right.
1: not as well equipped to speak
0: it's
1: about.
0: All right, you can speculate.
1: But yeah, I mean, you know, there's the human cost of war, which is borne predominantly by the less wealthy, because those
0: right.
1: are the people that, you know, are in an economic situation where they need to enlist in the army.
0: Right.
1: And then there's the economic cost of war, which, you know, as this research shows, at least in prior oil shocks, has fallen more on the less wealthy than the more wealthy. And, you know, so like, as we know, a lot of our politics is dictated by campaign donations, et cetera.
0: Oh, yes.
1: So yeah, this is kind of speculative, but you might expect that if the costs of these conflicts were borne more equally, the conflicts may happen less.
0: By calling what we're experiencing here inflation or simple market dynamics, what does that leave out?
1: So I think when you call, you know, an increase in oil prices just market dynamics, it's implicitly saying that this is kind of a natural law akin to like the law of gravity, something that really can't be intervened with. But that is really not the case. I mean, first of all, markets can be intervened with.
0: Yes.
1: Even in something I omitted to mention was that Margaret Thatcher actually implemented windfall profits taxes in the 1980s. And, you know, she's known as one of the foremost proponents of tax cuts, you know,
0: for the
1: getting rid of economic regulation. But even she in the UK thought that there was good reason to intervene in the distribution of these profits. So basically, when you say that it's just inflation dynamics or market dynamics, you're kind of naturalizing what is inherently a socially constructed phenomenon. As we've seen, like, a lot of the impacts of it are contingent on what was the distribution of wealth prior to the shock. It's not just like this immutable outcome that can't be addressed. And I mean, this goes hand in hand with like conservatives' desire for government to be small and not to intervene in the markets. They rhetorically want people to believe that markets are this natural thing,
0: right?
1: And best left alone.
0: Right.
1: But you know, if Margaret Thatcher even thinks that windfall profit taxes are necessary, you know, there's good reason to think that they should at least be considered, not out of hand dismissed as just obviously counterproductive, as many conservatives like to think of them.
0: You say that the windfall profits tax would be a welcome but only partial remedy to the inequality this shock has exacerbated. In what way would that only be partial?
1: Yeah, so, I mean, the windfall profits tax, if we were able to put it in place, of course, it would, I mean, it depends on where the actual tax revenue would go. You could imagine that it could go specifically to low-income people that are seeing the price of their necessities increase. And that would, no doubt, help them in hard times of inflation. But, you know, it wouldn't really change the fundamental cause of these problems, which is a very unequal distribution of wealth. So, like, in other words, it would stop the event from the supply shock from worsening inequality, but it wouldn't actually shrink inequality. So I think it would be a welcome step,
0: right?
1: In conjunction with a lot of other policies that would seek to redistribute or pre-distribute, which is kind of a, I'm sure you've come across that idea, wealth more equally.
0: Your piece from Jacobin ends this way. It is time to help U.S. citizens who need it, not corporate executives profiting off destruction and others' misfortune, end of quote. What might that be? How is our current system insufficient to the task?
1: I mean, U.S. citizens in times of high costs, they really suffer. They find it difficult to pay for the things they need. They also transition away from buying certain things that they might otherwise have bought. So our current system is really insufficient to the task because, you know, as policy stands, we have somewhat of a social safety net. We have unemployment insurance, although that's being attacked. We have Medicaid, although that's also being attacked. Neither of those things adjust to economic conditions sufficiently to neither of them adjust when prices change fast enough so that working people actually are saved from that economic harm. So really, I mean, the only way that we could create a truly just economic system is if the distribution of wealth were changed such that there were not people that were so desperate and really had to go without when the price of things rise. And, you know, I'll leave it to other people who have various ideas on how that could be achieved. I have some myself, but I think this research on the effects of the oil supply shock are a really concrete example of how our perverse system creates perverse outcomes.
0: Indeed, it does. Hey, this has been very informative, and I think it's been explained quite thoroughly. Thank you so much, Ben Ballant-Curti, for being with us on Keeping Democracy Alive. And maybe we can look at how oil profits can be more evenly shared, shall we say. I don't know if we can do that. That seems like a stretch, but there was an effort in the 1970s to nationalize oil. And it didn't go anywhere, but who knows? Hey, thanks so much for being with us and for stimulating conversation.
1: Yeah, thanks very much for having me. Yeah, and hopefully I was able to shed some light on these issues. And if anyone's interested, my pieces in Jacobin magazine, which is a great publication.
0: Yes.
1: That I would encourage everyone to read.
0: I would too. Jacobin. Thank you so much.
1: Thank you.
2: Thank you.

0: 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And if you find the information valuable, your friends probably do too. 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It's on Apple, Spotify, Substack, Progressive Radio Network, Stitcher, iHeartRadio, and of course, the website, keepingdemocracyalive.com. Thanks very much.
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1: There you are.
0: I'm here with my co-host,
1: Carol Peterson.
0: And we're going to have a very interesting hour for you. We know you're going to want to call in. I'm going to give out the phone number first of all, because the minute the topic comes up, we're going to be having calls. The number to call is 212-209-2877. And I know you're going to want to ask questions, but I also know you're going to have some information to share. So this whole topic came up, and most of our topics come up this way, by my experience this week, mine or Carol's experience, but this one was mine. And a patient called me and said that she was working with someone else and she had made a mistake in dosing her testosterone. And she had just received it. She had never been on it before. And she tripled the dose. Now, that's not dangerous, but the result that happened was that she said it was transformational. She said, first of all, she said it's like her brain came back. It's like her eyes opened. It's like her energy came back. But more than that is, all she could do was think about sex. She said she was going crazy. She'd be sitting there, she'd start thinking about sex. She'd go to sleep thinking about sex. In the middle of the night, she'd wake up thinking about sex. In the morning, she'd be thinking about sex, wanting sex. And when I heard that, after giggling a little and telling her not to worry, that that'll all come down and don't be afraid. And she wasn't afraid. She was quite pleased, but she'd like to lower it a little so she could function throughout her days. But so we giggled together, but the end result is that it made me think, and Carol and I started discussing the physiology of desire. You know, we think that maybe there's something wrong with us. We've lost our physical desire. Our sense of touch and touching ourselves does not feel the same. Having our partners touch us, it does not feel the same. It doesn't stimulate us in the same way. We literally have very low desire, low libido. Now, that's not really considered an illness in females. There are diagnostic codes in males, and it is considered an illness, but in females, there aren't diagnostic codes for any type of physical depletion or weakness. And so Carol and I decided, let's talk about the physiology of desire. We want to hear from you also. 212-209-2877. So, Carol, where should we take it from there? Oh,
1: I have a patient story.
0: Okie dokie.
1: This is a little bit longer one, but this woman had suffered with chronic fatigue for a long, long time, and was even on disability, and she finally came to use bioidentical hormones, progesterone and estradiol. I think she was on some thyroid too, and doing pretty well. She said, I went to visit my mom in Oklahoma, and she said, I could tell that I was feeling better because I started a conversation with her neighbor, a nice gentleman, and she said, if I hadn't been feeling better, I wouldn't have time of day for him. But as it was, she gets back to her home state of Texas, and he sends her a dozen yellow roses. And so they're off. They're starting to talk to each other, and they decided to go off and go to, it was something related to the church they both belonged to. There was some sort of meeting on the East Coast. And she said, you know, I'm wondering what will happen if I added testosterone. And so it was. She got her doctor to prescribe testosterone for her. And she said, Carol, literally, I grabbed the package from the FedEx delivery guy and went off to my plane, and off we went to Boston, I think it was. And she didn't pay attention to the instructions. She had like a 1/8 teaspoon dose. She used a whole teaspoon of the gel that she got. And she said, you wouldn't believe it. She said, I felt like a cat in heat. She said, this stuff works. Do you want to hear the rest of the story?
0: Well, I don't want to hear the details. But I do want to emphasize that testosterone is not only for sexuality. And what we find in low testosterone syndromes, we find, and today we're speaking mostly about women. You're focusing on testosterone and in relationship to women. So we find in low testosterone, we find women who are disinterested in sex. They have very often a negative body image. They avoid intimacy. They have an inability to orgasm. They have very often low self-esteem and loss of identity. That's what this woman said about herself. She said, I wasn't a man. I wasn't a woman. I was a person. And when I got the testosterone, a male hormone, I felt like a woman again. Pretty interesting. And then ultimately, if these prior symptoms are long-term, it can lead to depression. We also see fatigue, insomnia, migraines, belly fat and weight gain, decreased stamina, loss of memory, goes on in different forms of mood, loss of zest for life, feeling like something is wrong, but they can't put a finger on it. In their skin, loss of tone, loss of integrity, that kind of firmness of the skin. Droopy, saggy, and cellulite also. And then it goes on, dry eyes. We've discussed that before, that a little bit of testosterone cream on your eyelids and your eyes aren't dry again. Pain and testosterone.
1: Immediately.
0: We're going to be discussing that more in depth. Arthritis, joint degeneration. The joints start breaking down when your testosterone is inadequate. Osteoporosis, we've discussed this, but we're going to go into more detail. Lack of strength and lack of balance. How many older people, older women, do you see that fall, break their hip, and their whole life has changed? They really can't function any longer. So, Carol.
1: Well, it's a couple things you didn't mention. One is we call it sarcopenia, but it's literally is that you can't rebuild your body properly. So your body and your bones are literally shrinking. So if you look around, you can easily see sarcopenia in elderly people. They lose muscle mass. They lose bone mass. They physically shrink. And that's all preventable. That's not something that you should say, oh, it's just aging. You can help with testosterone, which is an anabolic hormone. Anabolic means it helps you build up. And I'd like to mention another thing that we've talked about is the state of the urinary tract. The urinary tract, the bladder, also have huge number of testosterone receptors. And so women, as they age, they get weakness of the bladder tissue. They get stress urgency. They're leaking urine. We make jokes about leaking a little urine if we're exercising or jumping or laughing. Nothing to laugh about, because this is the beginning of the end. As you become more and more urine incontinent, eventually you're going to end up in a nursing home because your family can't keep up with all the bedwetting and cleaning up after urine. And that indeed causes more problems. For those kind of problems, they give you kind of anticholinergic drugs trying to dry up all this urine, but they don't give you testosterone, which is underlying the problem in the first place.
0: Exactly.
1: The tissue is loaded with testosterone receptors. And then I wanted to mention one more thing, because I'm down there, is the entrance to the vagina. The opening of the vagina, there's a little strip of tissue there, and it's different from the rest of the vaginal tissue, which has, it's loaded with estrogen receptors, but that opening, the entrance to the vagina, is loaded with testosterone receptors. So there are a significant number of women who have taken birth control pills, and it blocks your ability to make testosterone, and this tissue becomes very testosterone deprived. And so we have what's called dyspareunia. It's this pain that you get just in the entrance of your vagina. And if it's not diagnosed correctly, and it certainly isn't these days, it certainly has a very negative effect on your ability to have sex. It's painful. And then that spirals into a real negative effect with your partner, all for the lack of a little testosterone.
0: And it's really not being treated. What happens is that they give, even if they look at it, most of the times they don't. They consider that having a low dose or a trace of testosterone is an adequate amount of testosterone. But they never let that ideal amount of testosterone. So we'll go into some lab levels shortly, but I wanted to bring up this. Jonathan Wright, I was at a conference and he made this statement. He's a very famous nutritional doctor who was one of the first doctors to really introduce me in terms of protocols to working with natural hormones. And he said, "Do you know how my staff can tell when a woman is estrogen dominant?" And says, "She calls the clinic all the time, worried and very difficult." And then he said, "Do you know how we can tell if her testosterone is adequate and now balanced? She rarely calls and she's easy to get along with." So what we're talking.
1: That's quite funny.
0: That's very funny. What we're talking about is creating a balance that has been ignored. We've looked at estrogens and what they do, and we're beginning to understand progesterone and what it does, but we have completely ignored testosterone and what it does to women. We know that women peak our testosterone levels at about 29, but that is if they haven't been on birth control pills. Because just as Carol said, birth control pills block the body's ability to make testosterone. So here you have all these women on these birth control pills, and they're blunting and blocking two things. They're blocking their sexual desire and response, but they're also blocking the building of their bones, which are meant to get very strong at this time of their life, because testosterone is such an essential part of bone building And it's such an essential part of sensuality that a woman experiences. And birth control pills, such wonderful freedom they give you. They block all of this ability to have our bodies responsive. So we know that the testosterone peaks about 29 and then starts going down at about 1% a year, all the way into postmenopausal. And what they find is that in the year 70 years old, the testosterone rises again and your body starts making more testosterone to build you up again. That's very interesting. So there are
1: very
0: noticeable drops in testosterone that change the way women relate to the world and their environment around them. Go on, Carol.
1: I wanted to mention a little bit about the lab testing. So it's most frequent that women might, if they can get their testosterone measured in the serum. And I've noticed that the lab ranges have changed. And I don't know exactly when, but it hasn't been that long ago. Like the ranges for total testosterone used to be like 20 to 80 or 90.
0: 98.
1: And now it was
0: 20 to 98. Go on.
1: And now the normal range is 2 to

0: And
1: And
0: anything new 450, we were informed to start looking for some form of illness. And now
1: So and now
0: there.
1: if you're 300, you're okay because you're in range.
0: Exactly. 300 to 850. If you're at 900 or even 1,000, you're considered abnormal.
1: So what's abnormal is the test ranges. So we as a society have I had a lowering of our testosterone, which is quite annoying. I like to talk about an experience of mine. Dr. Susan Rako wrote a book, The Hormone of Desire. And I was introduced to her by Elena McCarron. She's out in Poughkeepsie, I think. And she did a newsletter, and she was working with women and men with candida issues. But she sends me a letter one day, and it's got all these clippings about Susan Rako and her upcoming book. So I give her a call, and she's like, "Who are you, and what do you want?" Not very friendly. And I said, "Well, I had gotten these little announcements. She had spoken somewhere, and I thought I was very interested in her book." So her book eventually came out, and although she had some good background on the importance of testosterone, I was extremely, extremely disappointed in what she did. She promoted the use of a synthetic methyl testosterone, and why she said that, I said, "Oh, this synthetic can't be converted to estrogen. Testosterone is a precursor to estrogen in our bodies." Anyway, so she said, "No, go ahead and use methyl testosterone." And indeed, there were a couple drugs on the market, Premarin with methyl testosterone and Estratest, which also had methyl testosterone. And these were being prescribed to women for that testosterone type effect. However, methyl testosterone had been proven to be so liver toxic, it was pretty
0: Exactly.
1: much taken off the market in any other form except these two.
0: So
1: And
0: they gave it to
1: worldwide,
0: women.
1: it was banned. Yeah. And because of liver cancer and liver toxicity, we merrily went, "Oh, it's just the low dose. We're just going to give you a low dose." And so we're going on doing these constant doses of a knowing poison. And this is what her book for you did. And she herself said she was on Premarin with methyl testosterone. I saw her at a North American Menopause Society meeting. She was presenting, and she didn't look all that healthy to me. So I was thinking, I don't think this is good. So one day she calls me. She said, "Carol, how much testosterone are women being prescribed?" And I said, "All the way from less than a milligram to 25, 30 milligrams a day." And she goes, "Well, that's too much." And she hung up on me. And I want to bring that up because there is a difference in how much testosterone has been used in my experience. And what I've seen is for some women, just a small, tiny dose of testosterone will really do it. And contrary to the example that you talked about, Corinne, a larger dose of testosterone really made all the difference in the world. So, and the dose is like 25, 30 milligrams. So this was amazing, amazing that she just hung up on me without any discussion about these people were being evaluated individually for how much testosterone would be a benefit for them. Those women who had, if you had a hysterectomy, including an oophorectomy, your ovaries are removed, 50% of your testosterone is gone, bam, gone. And those women should be automatically put on some testosterone, and they are not. It's a big, big problem. If you have autoimmune disease,

0: is an allergy type stuff, your testosterone's in the dumps and you'll benefit by a larger dose. If you need to recover after an injury, a surgery, rebuilding, remember I said
1: Our
0: anabolic,
1: bones
0: you need that testosterone.
1: and joints. Testosterone helps the joints, makes synovial fluid, and it keeps the joints moist and helps them to be movable. But Carol, women have 3 times more testosterone than they have estrogen in their body. Is that not true?
0: That's absolutely true. But we have a
1: So,
0: caller waiting. We should
1: oh, we
0: get to
1: do.
0: that.
1: Okay. So let
0: Yeah.
1: me finish what I was going to say and I'll go right to the caller. So with that in our bodies, with that relationship, we really do not think of how important testosterone is to women. And yet there's 3 times more testosterone in the body. And the thing that Carol was bringing up is that in treating people with hormones and also including testosterone, you individually treat. There are different bodies and different physical settings that need higher levels, and there are some people that don't do as well. So you're watching your patient and you individually treat, and the patient will tell you what they feel well on. It's better to go, start slow, start low, and go slow so people have no side effects. Hello, you're live.
2: Hello, Doc. Great job. What I'm curious about is where exactly does it come from, the testosterone that everyone is going to be treated with?
1: Treated or where does it come from in the body?
2: No, the actual treatment. They go to your office and they get a dose of testosterone. I'm curious,
0: Well,
2: what sort?
0: this is really interesting because two drug companies have sought approval at the FDA for one was a gel and one was a patch with lower doses of testosterone for women. And the FDA refused to approve these drugs. Maybe it's back to what Corinne said, it's not recognized as something you're supposed to treat. So we don't have an FDA-approved testosterone for women. However, we do have compounded options available. We have compounded creams, gels, suppositories, lozenges. I've been using a very nice product. Well, it's in a nano emulsion. I use it sublingually once a day. It's really a lovely formula. These are all compounded. And I want to say a thing about compounding, if I may. In preparation for this program, I told Corinne to take a look at Susan Davis's work. She's from Australia. She did a lot of work on testosterone in women and how important it was. But she prefaces everything she says is like, oh, you can't trust compounding. Well, as somebody who's been in the compounding pharmacy industry, I have to say that I believe that we're more tightly regulated and held to a higher standard than drug manufacturers are. It's unbelievable what is required. But pharmacies who do specialize in hormone therapies will likely be an option for you for getting testosterone
1: I think
0: compounded, and you do need a prescription. It's considered a controlled drug. They sort of misclassified testosterone as a controlled drug because of the tendency to use the analogs of testosterone for the weight. And they do this to their peril, as I said, with methyl testosterone, very, very toxic, and so are some of the other ones. So the weightlifters that depend on these synthetic analogs really cause some harm to their body. So the government made it a
1: particularly
0: controlled drug of the
1: their
0: DEA, and consequently, there's more regulations on the testosterone prescriptions, whether it's compounded or not. Susan Davis said, "Oh, you can use the men's products, or men's have gels and they have patches." And she said, "Oh, just use a tenth of the dose for women." I don't see that as a better solution than compounding. Compounding is much more accurate. So I'll get off my soapbox. Corinne, do you have something to say?
1: I had a few things. Whenever we see an older person or people with autoimmune disease, look at their testosterone. We're finding very significant responses with balancing testosterone in rheumatoid arthritis. And that's pain. Whenever you see a pain syndrome in an older person, you should look at balancing their hormones with an emphasis on testosterone. Also look at their thyroid. So you're going to look at the thyroid. You're going to look at the estrogen. You're going to look at the progesterone. You're going to look at the testosterone. And you're also going to look at DHEA. And DHEA in women very often converts to testosterone. It can convert to estrogen or testosterone. And in males, that's not a dependable conversion, the DHEA to testosterone.
2: Yes, Doc. That's very, very informative. What I'm also trying to say, what's the actual source? I mean, it doesn't grow on a tree or anything. So, like, I'm wondering, how is that contrived? How do we have it there in the admissible form to now administrate? Where does it come from? What's the tree it comes from?
0: It didn't come from a tree. It came from cholesterol. And your body makes it from cholesterol. And outside of your body, they use a four-ring steroidal complex from plants, and they make whatever hormone you want out of it, semi-synthetic, so partially plant source, partially synthetic process. And this is how all the hormones are made that are estrogens, progesterone, testosterone, DHEA, pregnenolone. They all have the same basis, and that's how they're made commercially. This is also how the synthetics are made. So you can make that molecule to be exactly the same as human, and you can make it to be slightly different. And drug companies seek to do that, and they will get a patent for their unique molecule and try to convince everybody that this is better for you, the molecules your body makes, which has led to a lot of problems. Like I said, methyl testosterone, adding a methyl group to testosterone makes it liver toxic. So not a place you want to be.
1: Okay, there are many people that say, well, I want to do this naturally. I don't want to do hormones. I want to do it naturally. Well, in the 60s, in the early 60s, late 50s, Pakistan, women, their lifespan, they would die at about 49 years of age. Many of them didn't even reach menopause. They died before they went into menopause. Well, we are living till 70, 80, 90, and we want the highest level of vitality and our mental acuteness that we can all the way till we pass. And so that gives us a different eye to how we want to maintain our hormones balanced. And what is very important, and I saw this before, but to say again, is that they feel that if you don't have a frank deficiency, therefore you must be adequate. But what is really important for quality of life is physiologic dosing. I heard a doctor in doing the research today, I heard a doctor saying that if they see pain, if they see any kind of hump in the back or crouching or weakness in the legs, they look at testosterone. And they have had tremendous results with blocking pain, but with balancing autoimmune disease and treating testosterone. The number called, which says your thoughts on this one, is 212-287.
2: Yes, I just want to ask you one further thing. Is there any significant side effect between the organic and the synthetic?
1: I don't know that there is organic and synthetic. I think that they're made of a combination, as Carol mentioned. It's a combination, and it is made in a laboratory, but they are exact analogs of your own natural hormones. So your body
2: breaks down.
0: Yeah. It is very safe to use the hormones that are identical to your body's own, and it's predictable. Let me say two things. The natural source to increase your testosterone, there's a couple, and bee pollen and pine pollen could be used to increase your testosterone. So when all else is not able to be done, that's what I suggest. And then additionally, the testosterone that is made semi-synthetically is quite different from the methyl testosterone I was talking about before. So you need to ensure that that testosterone is identical to human. Now, can you use too much of testosterone? Yes, you can. If it's overused, you can get voice changes in women. Their voice changes. You can get facial hair growth. You can get different deposition of fat. You can experience hair loss. And those things indicate an overdose of testosterone in women.
1: Those are more end stage. You don't experience that when you just maybe take one overdose. It's over time, longer term. And it's beyond what is right for your body, for each individual body. So Carol started something, and I'd like to continue with that, is that there are herbs that can be very beneficial and help your body support your testosterone level. Now, the caveat on what I'm going to say, most of the studies were done on men. Why? Because they never do studies on women and testosterone. But yet they have, anecdotally, these herbs have, women have experienced them and felt changes in their body. And one is tribulus. And what tribulus is, an important herb in that it's an endocrine balancer. And it's been used for, I don't know, long time as an endocrine balancer. Then there's horny goatweed from Jamaica and from China. And that is what its name implies. It's a stimulatory herb. Then there's Damiana. But then there's Chinese ginseng and Korean ginseng. And those can be, if you get a good form, can be very aggressive. Ginkgo increases circulation to the periphery, and ashwagandha has been used in India as an aphrodisiac forever. And it's a balancer. If your body is overstimulated or if it's understimulated, it's what you call an adaptogen. And you maybe hear us talk about ashwagandha in many levels, in balancing the adrenals and supporting the thyroid, in anxiety and depression. Ashwagandha is a very wonderful herb, one of the largest sowing herbs in the world. And like I said, it's an adaptogen. Then yohimbe. Yohimbe is very well known for males, but can also support female sexuality. And then, as Carol said, pine bark extract. And then there's maca. And maca works on a totally different pathway. in that it strengthens the adrenals. It works in the adrenals to stimulate and support the sexual organs. Carol?
0: Oh, I was going to say, not pine bark extract, although it has some tendencies to build your androgens. It was pine pollen that has the higher levels. So we also have this thing called sex hormone binding globulin. It's a carrier protein in your body, and it is stimulated in the liver by estrogen, and cortisol can make more of it. And it carries testosterone preferentially. So it gets kind of bound up. It's not so easy to get it off that carrier protein and get it over into your cells. But it can happen, but it's very difficult. One of the things you can do is use boron. Small doses of boron helps you get the testosterone off the carrier proteins. So before you do that, you should know what your sex hormone binding globulin is. And if you're on the high side, boron will help improve your androgen activity.
1: The number to call is 212-209-2877. That's 212-209-2877. We'd sure like to hear from you. We know you have questions. When we went and did this deep dive this week, we had questions and trying to figure out and understand and make sense of this pretty much avoided area. Whenever we talk about testosterone or when we talk about female sexuality, it's almost said with a giggle and looking down or looking away, almost with embarrassment. As a matter of fact, many women can't go to their doctors and discuss this and discuss if they're having problems. And very often doctors say, well, that first of all, they'll say, that's not my area. And I don't treat that. And second of all, they'll say, oh, that's not your problem. And what you'll see is in postmenopausal ranges, they have literally the low end of the range is almost non-detectable. And that's still normal.
0: I know, it was down to zero in some labs. It's crazy.
1: In some labs.
0: How could it be zero?
1: And that's not what we want going into our postmenopausal ages. That means our bones are weakening. That means our focus is not as sharp. That means we don't have the yang to go out into the world and make a lot of choices. It's like a low vitality and vibrance for taking hold and making your life work. And that can be very hormonal. That's why we called this and we titled this program, The Physiology of Desire. You know, you think of it, it all comes from the brain. But when people are dosed and they feel like they're coming back alive again, straight through hormonal balance. Not excess, but balance. And it's like it's not like they're superhuman, but it's like, oh my goodness, I'm awakened again. I am here again. This is a side of me I've forgotten I had. And it doesn't have to be excess, but it can be very beautifully balanced. The number to call, 212-209-2877. Give us a call. We're coming. Well, not quite yet, but we're getting close to ending. And I know that people have questions, and we would love to answer them. I know when I went to do this work, I had questions. I was calling Carol back and forth, and we were discussing the information that we were going to be sharing. Carol?
0: I want to pick up what you alluded to with pain. And there is this relationship with testosterone and narcotic opium-derived pain relievers. And what happens is when you're using these pain relievers, it starts taking more and more and more of the opiate to relieve the pain. And the physiology of that is that that drug is driving down your testosterone level. The lower your testosterone level, the more you feel pain. The
1: The higher
0: higher
1: you
0: your
1: understand.
0: testosterone level, the more pain resilient you are. And so doctors who treat pain should actually be looking at this and helping
1: Testosterone
0: people
1: levels.
0: with their hormone balance,
1: Orthopedic shots.
0: which is not being done consistently and is a
1: Yeah.
0: good indicator. Another
1: You
0: thing I'd
1: know what
0: like to say
1: happened,
0: is,
1: Carol?
0: what's that?
1: We're
0: Do you
1: getting
0: have
1: to
0: some
1: at the end of
0: callers?
1: the show, and we have three callers.
0: Oh my goodness, let's go for
1: Oh
0: it.
1: my goodness. Hi, you're live. Hello?
2: Hello?
1: Hi.
2: Hi.
1: Your
2: Hi.
1: name, please?
2: First of all, I just want to say good afternoon. Thank you for the show. I'm calling concerning what you were speaking about for elders. My mother's 93, and she has all the symptoms that you had mentioned, with the arthritis and the listlessness and the leg pain and just overall body pain. And so the testosterone was something that I would really be interested in providing for her. And it seems to be something that's not really advertised or presented to us. So do you provide these services, or can you tell us where we could go to get tested, or what's the next step?
1: Well, in terms of, well, I'll give a quick statement. My mother was on testosterone till she died at 101. And she really felt that it kept her mind sharp, it kept her vitality up. It was really quite amazing. But what happens with an older a person, you really need to have someone guiding you in this relationship to this, because we don't really know what other meds she's on. We don't really know what she's balanced or what her problems are, or if there are any problems. But I would go to her geriatric doctor and speak to them and talk to them about the pain and talk to them that you want a hormone level. And that's what I said to my For my mother, I want a hormone level. And he said, oh, why? She's older. She doesn't need that. It's going to come back all negative anyway. And my mother was so sharp. And she said, well, I want it. So we did a whole hormone level. And the doctor looked at her hormones and he said, oh, my goodness. If my 23-year-olds had blood tests that look like this, I'd be happy. And she said, well, I'm on DHEA, I'm on pregnenolone, I'm on progesterone, estrogen, testosterone. And he said, oh, well, you don't need, and thyroid. And he said, well, you don't need any of that. And yet she felt better on it. And
0: Of
1: so,
0: course.
1: and we're not talking about high doses, but maintenance doses. And she lived bright, alert, physically active, told the dog. So talk to your doctors about it. Talk to the people around you, and be a little aggressive in your, not negatively aggressive, but I want this for my mother. I want to know. But then you need someone to interpret the results, because if it comes back zero or two, that's not going to help your mother. You need to be treated. So you're going to have to look locally where your mother can be watched.
2: All
1: Okay.
2: right.
0: The
2: All right. Thank
0: you
2: you.
0: might also look for doctors who have some training in anti-aging medicine.
1: Oh,
0: They're more
1: yes.
0: inclined to support hormones than the average doctor. They've got training in doing this.
1: And you can get
0: Listen.
1: those on A4M. You can go there and there will be lists of doctors, or even ACAM. There'll be list of doctors, or ACAM is an organization of anti-aging and chelation doctors. And Yeah, that's a lot to start with. So thank you for your call and good luck. Call us back and let us know how it goes. Hi, you're live.
3: Magnificent regards to you, ladies.
1: Well, thank you so
3: Can
1: much. Your name, please.
3: I can't. My name is Jamal, and I cannot express enough how much I love this show.
1: Oh,
3: I
1: you're
3: have two.
1: wonderful.
4: Thank you.
3: I have two quick things, though. As far as testosterone production, does the body secrete it, in a one-time shot a day, or is it done, over the course of a day? And also, is it the same? Does the body require the same every day? And if you can't get the gist of what I'm saying, these are the concerns that I have about artificial hormone therapy, because how do we know that we need the same amount every day? Number one, and two, does the body provide, its needs all in one shot, or is it done over intervals during the day?
1: Okay, let's I'll start with and I'll pass it to
4: Okay.
1: you, Carol. So that's the wonderful thing about gels and creams, because gels and cream, you can monitor your dose. No matter each day you could monitor your own dose. Oh, today I'm going to be having a very hard day, or someone I love is in the hospital. I'm going to be in the hospital all day. I'm going to need the support, or I have this stress. I'm going to need the support. I need to take more. Or I'm going to be just relaxing and sleeping and taking a day off. I don't need as much. So you literally monitor your own self. That's why I'm not so crazy about pellets, because pellets, you have no ability to create a dose that's right for you. A dose is put into you, and that's what you have for the next 3 months. And it's being slowly released into your system. So, Carol, you can take it.
4: So, yes, Jamal, you've really touched on the conundrum we have because our body produces it all the time. There's a clear diurnal and spiking, and then not so much in women on how it's produced, but it is being produced constantly from the ovaries, from the adrenal glands. And yes, it's going to be different levels, different times. How do you try to support that? When do you support that? Makes it difficult. Like for instance, that example I gave about using opioids as pain relievers and having testosterone drop, just putting the testosterone back in can get you out of that loop that you have more resilience to pain and then need less pain reliever. But it still is so imperfect in how we dose, and that's a problem. So your question is very well taken, and it applies to all hormones, really. They are always there. There's no on and off.
1: But
3: Right.
1: with testosterone, usually, well, with testosterone, with hormones, there are three things that they say that are important: eat protein, get sleep, and weight lift. Even in older women, I had my mother doing 2 pound weights during her rounds with her weights when she was 98 years old, and we got
3: Wow.
1: her. I know we got her ankle weights also. And so what
3: Wait,
1: happens is
3: 24-year-old country.
1: testosterone's released in the it after the night in the first in the morning. So it's very good to take your testosterone first in the morning after your body has released the melatonin. And then your body then naturally makes testosterone. It's a whole cascade there that happens with growth, melatonin, growth hormone, testosterone, first thing in the morning, bright and alert. So I think it's a wonderful conundrum, actually, because it allows us to create our own balance. The balance that I would have would be different from the balance that Carol would need and the balance that one of my patients would need.
4: So we have one more caller. We should jump over. We got just a minute.
1: Hello? You're live. Your name, please. And we've got just a minute, so please speak rapidly.
5: My name is Alex, and I have both the symptoms of dryness, vaginal dryness, and the stress urinary incontinency. Now, what my urologist recommended was this thing called Bulkamid. Nothing about testosterone. And why is it that they wouldn't recommend something as simple as testosterone then instead of this Bulkamid procedure? And for my dryness, given me estradiol.
4: Yeah, let me jump into that. As I said earlier, testosterone for all your urinary tract, bladder, opening to the vagina, estriol, not estradiol, for the vaginal dryness. And ask your doctor for a trial of doing this before you do anything else. And
5: a trial for what? Yes, I'm sorry, I can't hear you.
4: Using testosterone, you can use testosterone intravaginally or apply to the perineum to get it right in that area, and you should see some results.
1: You need to request it. You know, for every symptom, there's a medicine, and what you can solve many of those symptoms with just balancing hormones and testosterone. So thank you for your call. Thank you so much for all your call-ins. And this was a fun, very fun program to put together. And we tiptoed over some sacred cows, but not exactly tiptoed. We used our boots while we were tiptoeing. And we will be back next week. Thank you, Carol. Every time we're together, I learn. And I love talking with the listeners. I learn from you also.
4: Yes. Thank you to all of our listeners, especially our callers. And we'll be back next week.

0: 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We'll respond. See you next week. Bye-bye. This is Jeremy Murphy signing off.
1: 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And today we're talking about snacking. Constant snacking has become so normal in America that we hardly question it. But travel across Europe or many other countries and you'll notice something striking. People simply don't graze between meals the way we do here. We've been taught by food companies that frequent snacking is natural and even healthy, yet it's far from our ancestral or global norm. This very American pattern is now showing up in rising obesity rates, even among our children. For most of human history, meals were fewer and driven by hunger. The push for constant snacking came after World War II, as food companies promoted grazing to sell more products. Marketing called it good for metabolism, convenient snacks, and busy lives made it routine. Inside the body, frequent snacking keeps insulin elevated almost continuously. Every bite triggers insulin release, promoting fat storage, overburning, and disrupting hunger. Hormones like ghrelin and leptin, appetite gets dysregulated. You feel hungry more often or less satisfied by food, and blood sugar swings cause energy crashes and cravings that fuel more eating. Over time, this leads to insulin resistance and metabolic imbalance. The good news? Our bodies thrive with natural breaks between meals. Three satisfying meals hours apart let insulin drop, supporting fat burning and repair and reset appetite. Try this today. Focus on three balanced meals with protein, healthy fats, and vegetables. No snacks between. Notice how your energy and hunger signals improve. The urge to snack often fades when meals truly nourish you. Your system knows how to balance when we stop the constant input.
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0: Good morning, Toledo. Good afternoon, Columbus. Good evening, Bowling Green. And hello to those of you listening on the internet or Pacifica radio stations wherever and whenever you are. My name is Joe DeMar, and you have had the fantastic good fortune to have tuned into For a Green Future. For a Green Future is a program where we talk about ecology and the environment, and we talk about it in the ways that it affects you, your wealth, your health, and your happiness, the wealth and health and happiness of your friends and families, your coworkers, and the corn in the fields, and the corn borer caterpillars, and the ladybugs, toads, and barn swallows that eat those corn borer caterpillars, and the falcons that eat the barn swallows, and pretty much everything and everybody else, because like it or love it, we are all wrapped up together on this wonderful, tiny little planet called Earth. We've got a typically wonderful, nearly miraculous show for you today. We're just going to talk for the next 10 minutes or so. Then it'll be time for an interview with our good friend Diane DiRigo from NIRS, Nuclear Information Resource Service. Right now, the Trump administration has a whole bunch of terrible proposals that would eliminate nuclear power plant safety rules, increase the amount of radiation that nuclear plants are allowed to put into the environment, and basically making it more profitable for corporations to give us humans more fatal cancers. Each of these proposals has an open comment window right now. At the bottom of the hour, we'll be thanking our wonderful patrons, without whom this show would be impossible. And then after that, we're going to hear from our co-host, usual co-host, Rebecca Wood. Rebecca is not in studio with us today. She's feeling a little poorly, but she's going to give us an interesting talk about ice that she's titled Ice, the Substance, the Myth, the Physical State. And then finally, it'll be ecological news from around the world, and that will be our show. This is a recorded program this week, but you can make your own contribution to the show by emailing joe@joedemarforagreenfuture.org or sending a text to 419-973-5841, and we'll read your contributions in next week's show. Speaking of that, on last week's show, we were talking about air conditioning and how our household tries to minimize our use of air conditioning by blowing all the hot air out of the house using fans in the cool pre-dawn hours. And then we close up the house tight once the sun rises. We got a text from a listener we assume is in Toledo who said, quotation marks, "Air conditioning? You have air conditioning? Lucky you!" Yes, we are pretty lucky. We are grateful that we have air conditioning, but if you have it, it's easy to forget that many people don't. In fact, globally, only 38% of people have air conditioning. In the United States, 90% of us have air conditioning. China has about 60%, Europe only 20%, and India and South Africa have less than 10% on average. Globally, the situation, of course, is that people living in the hottest and poorest parts of the world have some of the lowest levels of air conditioning available to them, typically around only 8%. And as we said last week, using air conditioning in general puts more CO2 into the air, especially in grids that rely heavily on coal and natural gas. The answer, of course, the green answer, is more wind and solar, which will eventually allow us to end carbon energy sources completely. So that would mean those of us who are trying to keep cool in the wealthier countries won't be doing it by making the world hotter for everyone. Although they don't have much air conditioning, one of the things people in the hottest parts of the world have plenty of is parasites. I bet you thought I was going to say something good, huh? Parasites usually aren't very good at dealing with temperature extremes. Those of us living up here in the northern climes, which have historically had cold winters, have been protected from many of the parasites that afflict people in the hotter parts of the world. But this is changing as the colder parts of the world get hotter and hotter. One parasite which has been making headlines lately is Cyclospora. Once almost exclusively found in hotter climates, it has made its way up into the United States, and this year especially we're seeing record Cyclospora infection rates. So far, this round of infection seems to be characterized by regional outbreaks, And we've got it pretty severe here in Northwest Ohio and Southern Michigan. To give you an idea of the scale of this current outbreak, the Wood County Hospital in a normal year will see perhaps 2-4 cases of disease caused by Cyclospora. This year, as of July 9th, according to an interview on the morning show with Clint Corp on WBGU in Bowling Green, the hospital has seen 75 cases. Unfortunately, the federal government's Center for Disease Control, CDC, has been gutted by private citizen and immigrant Elon Musk and President Trump. So far, it seems completely incapable of finding the source of the Cyclospora infections or even accurately reporting on the problem. As of July 1st, the CDC says that there are only 145 cases from May 1st to June 1st. That's ridiculous. That would mean that Wood County by itself has had more than half the cases in the United States. Reporting by other news agencies like Newsweek put that number into the thousands. Cyclosporiasis is a pretty nasty disease. Its main symptom is explosive diarrhea. Usually it's not fatal. Occasionally it may require hospitalization because people who have it can become dehydrated and malnourished. It can take 4 to 6 weeks for your immune system to clear out the parasite, and more if you're in a high-risk group. Some antibiotics, like Bactrim, are effective treatments, but it's not really a disease you want to catch in the first place. Public health officials say that the most effective way to prevent catching it is to thoroughly wash all your fresh fruits and vegetables under running water. This literally washes the parasite off the plants into the drain so that you don't eat it and catch it. Cyclospora cagetanensis, Latin name, is a truly bizarre creature. It's a single-cell organism, a protista. While most news outlets are reporting that the disease is carried by fruits and vegetables that are contaminated with fecal matter, this isn't exactly true in the way that you would think. People become infected when they ingest oocytes. These oocytes are like tough little eggs that have the Cyclospora parasite inside them. Fresh feces does not have any oocytes in it, only the parasites that are not yet mature and in their protective shell. So fresh feces is not infectious, and that's why people rarely pass the disease on to the other members of their households. Here's the full life cycle of Cyclospora. After people ingest the oocytes, they pass through the stomach and small intestine and hatch in the large intestine. The freed Cyclospora then infect the epithelial cells inside the large intestine. There they multiply first by cloning themselves. At some point, they decide that there's enough of them to really expand their territory, so they divide up into male and female Cyclospora, again, single-celled organisms, that then reproduce sexually. And their presence into your intestinal tract is what causes the disease, Cyclosporiasis. The fresh, young Cyclospora parasites make their way out into the world along with the main symptom, explosive diarrhea. Once they're out, it takes them 1 to 2 weeks to mature and form the protective shell around them that makes them into oocytes. We haven't been able to find any research that can tell us what these creatures are doing during their time out there on their own in the wild. Do they move about? Does anything else eat them, like amoeba? Do they eat anything from the environment while they're forming their oocytes? We're not sure. But after 2 weeks, they're safely packed in their little disease bundle, their oocyte, and ready to infect someone else. Researchers are at a loss to explain why Cyclospora seem to be becoming a bigger and bigger problem, although global warming would make the environment much more inviting for these little critters. We might also have had more information if the Trump administration wasn't so determined to fire all the scientists researching questions just like this one. We also have no idea how widespread the problem truly is right now because the CDC's laughable figure of 145 victims is so far below the actual number of cases that calling it an understatement is itself an understatement. News reports put the number in Michigan alone at over 1,200 cases. So far, abnormally large outbreaks have been reported in at least 17 states. It's possible that tens of thousands, perhaps approaching 100,000 people are sick right now. We just have no way of knowing. Parasites represent one of the ickiest aspects of ecology. The idea of organisms feeding off of other organisms while they're still alive triggers a sense of revulsion, in me anyway. But they seem to be both essential and inevitable. There's parasites in practically every measured ecosystem, every noted ecosystem. Some ecologists have actually wanted to classify parasites as predators who eat their prey in units of less than one, but that's nowhere near as complex as the role they truly play. Parasites can act like predators. We reported a few years ago about how ticks, especially in the Northeast, are becoming such a severe problem for moose that just the large swarms of roaming ticks are actually killing huge adult moose. Predators often fall prey to parasites. Eating infected animals is a sure way to become infected yourself. And parasites themselves even often have parasites. Many also lead very complicated lives that involve different hosts at different points in their life cycle. Rats have a tapeworm that has to pass through part of its life cycle, infecting a beetle called a Tenebrio molitor. One interesting aspect of this relationship is that the beetles that are infected with the tapeworm live up to 40% longer than the beetles that are not infected. That's called parasite-induced longevity, and it happens in quite a few species. And there are some other benefits, ecologically speaking, to parasites. The presence of parasites can lead animals to form social groups that are able to groom each other and remove external parasites like ticks and fleas, and they also lead to complex interspecies relationships, such as the cleaner fish found in coral reefs, which fearlessly swim into the mouths of fish that you would normally expect to eat them, but they instead remove parasites and swim safely away. Anyways, we don't intend to spend today's entire show talking about parasites, although we easily could. But increased range and infection population of parasites is just one of many prizes we've won for playing the greenhouse gas pollution game. Another of those consequences is extreme weather events, and we just had one here in our region that's worth talking about. Kelly's Island is one of the Lake Erie Islands that is a popular destination for tourists in the summer. On July 6th, Kelly's Island was hit by an intense rainstorm. 17.5 inches of rain fell in one day. 13 of those 17.5 inches fell in just a 6-hour period, so more than 2 inches per hour. That shatters Ohio's previous record for the most rainfall in a 24-hour period. That previous record was only 10.75 inches back in 1995. This is being called a one-in-a-thousand-year weather event, but those thousand-year events are happening more and more frequently lately. One of the reasons is that Lake Erie is extremely hot. It's more than 5 degrees Fahrenheit above average right now. That's more than 80 degrees Fahrenheit. Needless to say, this caused a great deal of localized flooding. People are worried about septic tanks contaminating their wells. There were flooded basements and closed roads, and the extreme rainfall just missed the Davis-Bessie nuclear plant by a few miles. One wonders what would happen to a nuclear plant hit by 13 inches of rain in 2 hours. Probably nothing good, but it's looking increasingly likely that we'll get to run that experiment as this Trump administration continues the Biden policies of promoting nuclear power literally no matter what the cost. Trump, of course, is taking things even further than Biden. Biden allocated hundreds of billions of dollars into nuclear power, but Trump is also planning to eliminate all the laws and regulations that protect us from radioactive pollution. His NRC is taking a big step in that direction right now. They have several proposed changes that are in the middle of their public comment period that would undoubtedly increase your exposure to radiation. We've called on our good friend, Diane DiRigo, to give us some more details about what's going on. Let's go to that interview now. Hello, and welcome back to For a Green Future. Could you please share with us your name and your organization?
1: Hi, Joe. This is Diane DiRigo. I'm with Nuclear Information and Resource Service, and I am the Radioactive Waste Project Director there. I've been there for quite a while, and our group tracks nuclear power, nuclear waste, and radiation issues.
0: And there's quite a bit going on with those issues right now. Specifically, the Trump administration is proposing a whole bunch of rule changes to...
1: All of the rules. All of the Nuclear Regulatory Commission rules are being changed.
0: And I...
1: Weakened, gutted.
0: I guess one of the most fundamental of those rules is the rule regulating the exposure of radiation to radiation by the general public.
1: That's right.
0: I guess there's a sort of sea change, a gigantic shift in those rules that's coming up pretty quick here.
1: Well, the executive order that President Trump gave to the Nuclear Regulatory Commission to change its existing regulations, specifically with regard to radiation standards that are supposed to protect the public from radiation, said, oh, we need to have a gold standard, scientifically based.

0: was directing the Nuclear Regulatory Commission to do away with this linear no threshold, to consider doing away with this linear no threshold model. In fact, the proposed rule, as we've seen the early draft of it, does not do away with the linear no threshold theory, but what it does is to allow for alternative methods of complying with the doses. In other words, there are certain ways that doses are calculated now. It is quite a bit a black box, but a given amount of radioactivity is calculated to give a given amount of dose to a standard man. The new regulations, as proposed, would say, well, you can use any number of other ways of showing that you're meeting that regulatory limit. So instead of doing away with the linear no threshold model as was charged, they're basically saying we'll keep that, but we'll let the companies that are giving the exposures make their own calculations of what the doses are. So what this really is, because that may be a little complicated for people, the Trump administration wants the NRC to allow more radioactivity so that reactors and the whole nuclear fuel chain can operate more freely and not have to be so concerned about releases into the air and water and exposures to members of the public and the workers. So rather than do away with the basic model that all radiation causes cancer, the new rule is giving several different ways to get around the numbers to allow for higher doses to the public and workers and higher releases. What they're doing is allowing the companies that run the reactors that would be giving the doses, that run the fuel, the facilities needed to make the fuel to run the reactors. It's allowing them to do their own calculations, and they've provided an appendix to the regulation, which lists dozens of different possible studies that could be used to do independent calculations. This is black box, blank check to the industry to say that they're meeting the dose levels by using any number of methods that members of the public would not be able to confirm or verify. The other thing that the regulation changes, the whole body of regulations, which have evolved since the Nuclear Regulatory Commission started in 1974, are being changed. With regard to the radiation standards, as I said, the allowable doses to members of the public and to workers, the numbers are staying the same on the millirems that the rems that we can be exposed to, but how they calculate those numbers are changing, and it's going to be very difficult to impossible to verify what the industry is claiming. And it would be impossible then to go in and show that they're exceeding the dose limits because doses are calculations, not actual measurements.
1: And the ironic thing, isn't it, that the 2023 InWorks study, which was based on actual measurements, because nuclear plant workers do wear radiation badges, which measure how much radiation they're actually exposed to. That study showed that even smaller amounts than would be suggested by the linear no threshold model are actually dangerous.
0: That's right. The amount of danger from low doses could be 20 or more times at low doses. The damage per unit dose could be much higher. In the meantime, the regulations are talking about cutting off even calculating doses below 25 millirems. The allowable dose to the public is 100 millirems a year. And what they're saying is that 25 millirems a year could be not calculated. What that means exactly is unclear. If in

0: fact, they're trying to allow for doses that high, that don't even have to be measured or calculated. I don't know how they could know that they're going to be achieving those doses or what those doses are if they're not tracking it. They're going to have to do some measurement to show that they're at 25 or higher. So this is a part of the rule that I'm still the proposed rule that I'm grappling with. But in fact, there are two other parts of it that I think are important. One of those is that I believe that what the industry and some of the government agencies that promote nuclear really want is a level below which they don't have to regulate. This concept called below regulatory concern, BRC, below regulatory concern, clearance, it's been called, or a de minimis dose. This has been an ongoing fight in the US for decades. Since the mid 1980s, the public interest and environmental movements have stopped the government from getting away with a clearance or below regulatory concern level. So, if this 25 millirems is that's something that the public has rejected. Congress rejected a proposed 10 millirem a year dose below which we wouldn't have to regulate. Some of the countries internationally have a 1 millirem, which is a thousandth of a rem. But these doses are not, as I said, they're not measurable or verifiable. They are relying on computer codes to calculate what those, how those doses are being achieved. And with regard to picking a level below which you don't have to regulate, there's no limit on the number of practices or procedures or facilities that could release at this below regulatory concern. They're not calling it that anymore because there was such massive opposition to it throughout the country, but a clearance or a dose below which they don't have to calculate. What that means is that radioactive waste could get out into recycling, into regular garbage, into consumer products through recycling. The Department of Energy has had a ban on allowing metal from radioactive areas out into recycling. They reversed that ban last year in 2025. I don't believe they've started to release and recycle radioactive metal yet from the Department of Energy weapons complex, but that could be happening under this Trump administration. And then the NRC, depending on what the Nuclear Regulatory Commission, depending how one reads these rules, could actually be promoting a level. They might be calling it a determinate level, a level below which you don't have to regulate.
1: And so this isn't the only proposed rule change. There's a whole host. A
0: There
1: host.
0: are in 25 to 30 rule changes. If people want to see what they are, go to Google or DuckDuckGo, search for wholesale regulation revisions. Or wholesale revisions to regulations, and then put in NRC, and you'll come to a page. It's on the NRC's Nuclear Regulatory Commission's website that lists all of the, they've broken down the entire body of regulations that have been created over the last, since 1974 when the Nuclear Regulatory Commission was formed. And they've broken down and are gutting pretty much the safety, the security, the radiation levels. What I didn't mention with regard to the radiation levels that I think I need to is that if the Trump administration is calling for a gold standard on radiation protection, then what they really should be doing is looking at all of the things that radiation, all of the health effects and detriments that are caused by radiation. The standards currently only calculate the likelihood of getting cancer or fatal cancer. And they do it mainly to a standard man. They might start averaging men and women, but certainly not kids and babies who are much more susceptible. So the existing standards only claim to protect against cancer, but Radiation causes heart disease. Radiation causes reduced immunity and therefore susceptibility to other diseases. Radiation causes birth defects. And some of those are in the current calculations, but not beyond the first two or three generations. And damage to genetic material continues on as long as the germlines, the DNA continues. So if the administration wants to protect better, which is what we're calling for, then they need to add to the information and the stressors and the outcomes that result from radiation, and they should be protecting us against, or at least calculating the risks of radiation causing birth defects and heart disease and reduced immunity and potentially associations with dementia.
1: And by us, you mean literally everyone.
0: I mean the public. And these standards also apply to the medical setting. There's a concept now that's called as low as reasonably achievable. So whatever the dose, they should keep it as low as possible because under the current standard, this current scientific system, which is continuing, increased radioactivity increases health risks. So by keeping the doses and the exposures as low as possible, we reduce the likelihood. This ELARA principle is being removed, and there is not an effort to keep the doses as low as possible. The Department of Energy, which operates independently of the Nuclear Regulatory Commission, gave up, rejected its as low as reasonably achievable ELARA principles in 2025. And the NRC has provisions in its regulations to do that here.
1: I wanted to get a quick comment from you on what's being plastered all over social media right now about these new chain reactions, these companies that claim they have built new nuclear reactors. What's your response to that?
0: Well, President Trump wanted to have three or four nuclear reactors operating by July 4th, our 250th anniversary of our country. And that was not achieved. What was achieved were three different experimental laboratory processes that actually did form a chain reaction. That's when neutrons hit uranium atoms, they split, give off neutrons, make nuclear waste. The neutrons hit other uranium atoms, which split. And every time they split, the binding energy heats the water or the whatever the moderating material is and turns the turbines and makes electricity. These experiments were nowhere near making any electricity, or they were simply doing the uranium atoms banging into each other and giving off neutrons and energy. So that happened in a three labs around the country, but it's nowhere near starting new reactors as the president was implying would happen. It just isn't physically possible to do it in that short of a time frame. And I want to point out that most of the new reactors that are proposed would actually create worse radioactive waste than the current reactors that are operating.
1: So those reactors weren't real, but the wastes they created certainly are.
0: Yeah, they weren't reactors yet, but anytime you split uranium atoms, you create lighter radioactive elements, some that are very long lasting, some that are very biologically active. And that's a physical reality that you can't get away from, whether it's a water cooled reactor or a graphite or a helium cooled reactor. It doesn't matter if it's a new or an old design. If you're splitting uranium to get the energy to heat the turbines and make electricity, you are creating nuclear waste. And
1: Okay.
0: some of this waste is dangerous, literally into the millions of years.
1: How can people make comments on this regulation?
0: There's a website called regulations.gov, and in order to comment on any of these proposed rules, You need to go there and type in the number of the rulemaking and then give your information, which will not be made public, but you need to give your information and then you can make a comment. You can either type it in or upload a file. And this rulemaking is not published yet. We're expecting it to be published any day, the radiation one. It will be.
1: That's docket number NRC 2025-1140, reforming and modernizing NRC's radiation protection framework.
2: And
0: And the other two rules that right now, one of them would encourage reprocessing of nuclear waste, which makes it worse. And then there's one that allows for exempting radioactive materials, not regulating it as much as it's currently being regulated. And there's one that allows hotter radioactive waste to go in the unlined soil ditches that are used for so-called low-level radioactive waste burial. They could let some of what's now high and intermediate level waste go into those. So across the board, there are weakenings of these rules.
1: well, thank you, Diane.
0: You're welcome. Sorry to be the bearer of lousy news, but I do think we will be able to hold back some of these changes.
1: And that was our interview with Diane DiRigo. Thank you so much for listening. Now it's time to thank our patrons. These are good people and compassionate, intelligent, concerned about what the future holds, but hopeful that we can do something about it. It's pretty easy to become one of them. All they did was go to patreon.com. That's patreon.com. There they searched for a green future. Up popped our Patreon page. There are multiple levels of membership available, and they signed up for an amount they can afford. And now a little bit comes out of their accounts each month and comes over to us. And that's how we can afford to keep this show on the air. So thank you very much to our patrons. And one of the reasons that we are so grateful to our patrons is that their support allows us to bring you Rebecca Wood's interesting little environmental observations each week. This week, Rebecca is going to talk about ice, the good kind, the cool kind. Let's hear from her now.
3: This week, I have been, we're coming up on National 7-Eleven Day on the 11th of this month. And of course, you know, that made me think, what do we all love about that commercial institution? Whatever they call them, Freezies or Slushies or Slurpees or drinks with ice in them. They are the best. They are just the greatest thing in the whole world. And also, I've been thinking about ice lately because it occurred to me that, like, I use a lot of obsolete sayings that are related to ice. Like, I told some poor girl that cuts no ice with her. Like, this was an 18-year-old, you know. She did not know what the hell I meant. Dollars to donuts, see how I am. But yeah, and then I thought, I don't know, they were talking about, you know, people struggling with their air conditioners to stay alive, and I thought of that one saying they're always saying in the Laura Ingalls Wilder books again, in the Little House books, everything evens up in this world. The rich get their ice in the summer, and the poor get theirs in the winter. So I thought I'd go talk about ice a little bit, you know. So yeah, water ice is basically water frozen into a solid state. As most of us, I think, probably know, it forms at below 0 degrees Celsius, 32 degrees Fahrenheit, or 273.15 Kelvin, I think, is what the giant K means. It occurs naturally on planets, also in Oort clouds, Oort cloud objects, and as interstellar ice. Now, this interested me a great deal because I don't know what a lot of those things mean. I mean, you've heard the Oort cloud. It's in Star Wars, right? The Oort cloud. I think they mentioned it. So, you know, I kind of knew about that. But okay, the Oort cloud, it turns out, is a theorized cloud of billions of icy planetesimals surrounding the sun at 0.03 to 3.2 light years from it. No, I don't know if that's inside or outside the planets. Must be outside. I don't know. Or maybe it's closer to the sun. I have no idea. But yeah, it's not right around here anyway. And the reason they think that exists is because it replenishes comets. That's why we never run out of comets, is because of this Oort cloud thingy. Interstellar ice, it turns out, is clouds of ice-coated dust. Just clouds of ice-coated dust just kind of floating around there with nothing else in sight. As you might have realized, ice has a lot of ecological benefits, which I think we may have sort of vaguely alluded to in the past. But for starters, it's a crucial thermal insulator and habitat for aquatic, aquatic and marine ecosystems. I guess aquatic and maybe they're using aquatic to just mean freshwater. I don't know, because marine, I think, is anything with salt water. So when you say aquatic, I don't know. You got to, if it's marine, just say marine. Anyway, it prevents water bodies from freezing solid, because like the top part is frozen, so the cold air can't get through and freeze more of it. It's also a breeding and a hunting platform for polar wildlife of various kinds, including polar bears, obviously. And well, this was interesting, and I had never heard of it. It supports microscopic food webs, ecosystems, and ecosystems found in brine channels in the polar ice caps, polar sea ice, apparently, and underbellies, like, you know, sort of on the underside of the ice and also in brine channels. What the heck are those, you ask, Becca? Well, that's what I said. So brine is high concentration of salt in water, basically. That's briny water is concentrated salt, without as much liquid as regular seawater, even, I think. But yeah, brine channels are microscopic interconnected networks of salty liquid within sea ice that don't freeze because of the salt. Yeah, I mean, it's the same principle. Too much ice, things don't freeze as well. Algae and tiny marine organisms are basically what lives in them. And the channels are formed by brine rejection as ice water freezes. Because you got polar ice caps are made out of marine ice, made out of saltwater ice. And as it gets colder, it pushes out the salt and it forms these concentrated channels that are not all salt, but a lot more salt than the regular channels. So yeah, they kind of sink down through the ice because they're heavier, because they're colder, carving out tunnels. So glacial ice caps are, in fact, like riddled with these things. There's little channels, you know, with bugs living in them, little tiny, little itsy bitsy microscopic bugs. And examples of that would be bacteria, unicellular algae, and tiny crustaceans. Sorry about that. They're not frozen, or they wouldn't be alive anymore, probably. So, yeah. I had no idea all that was going on, and it's kind of interesting. I feel like I must, that's all I have for today, but I feel like I must warn the vulnerable public that bacteria and microscopic crustaceans do not make a good flavor for Slurpees, I'm fairly sure.
1: All right. Thank you, Rebecca. And now it's time for ecological news. Our first story continues on the theme of parasites that we had at the beginning of the show. Mosquitoes are found on every continent on Earth except for Antarctica. Apart from Antarctica, the one place on Earth that has been mosquito-free up until now has been Iceland. But last fall, mosquitoes were found there that hadn't been simply flown in on an airplane. According to a story on NPR.org, dated October 22nd, 2025, three mosquitoes of the species Coliseta annulata were found on a farm north of Reykjavik. This is a particularly hardy species of mosquito. It's well designed to survive harsh winters. They do this by finding human habitations where they can winter over, and they seek shelter in outbuildings and basements. Normally, environmentalists are opposed to the use of pesticides, but in this case, the very first appearance of an invasive species, their use could be justifiable. The attitude expressed in the article is that with the arrival of global warming, mosquito infestation of Iceland is inevitable. But if a new pest, like the mosquito, is allowed to establish itself, the potential for ecological disaster is immense. The key note here is that there are no mosquito predators on Iceland. 3 mosquitoes in 2025 could become 3,000 mosquitoes in 2026 and 3 million in 2027. There are animals on Iceland, such as the Arctic fox, which may not be able to tolerate the sudden appearance of millions of mosquitoes. This particular species does not appear to be a vector for terrible diseases like dengue fever, but that's no reason for complacency. Unfortunately, and increasingly, we're being trained to simply accept invasive species as the price that has to be paid for having international trade. But this is a false premise. With proper precautions and inspections, invasive species can be kept out of ecosystems where they don't belong. And mosquitoes don't belong in Iceland. There are no Icelandic bird species designed to eat them. Let's hope that the government of Iceland is a little more proactive than the reporters at NPR. Our next story takes us to Northern Ontario. We reported about this a few weeks ago. On July 1st, the Anishinaabeg Nation released a statement about the Government of Canada's plan to dump its nuclear waste on native lands. July 1st is Canada Day, and while they wished Canadians a happy Canada Day, they also pointed back to the legacy of oppression of the native peoples of Canada. The decision to dump radioactive waste on their lands seems to be another in the centuries-long string of injustices that have been inflicted on the Indigenous peoples. To quote their statement, the Anishinaabeg Nation stands united in unequivocal opposition to the transportation of nuclear waste throughout the entire Anishinaabeg Nation territory from southern Ontario to the proposed burial of nuclear waste in the township of Ignacy, Ontario, and Wabagoon Ojibwe Nation. Their press release also points out the very basic injustice that nuclear power is exclusively generated and used in the southern parts of Canada, and then the wastes are being exported to the northern parts. It also quotes Article 29 of the United Nations Declaration on the Rights of Indigenous Peoples. That declaration says, quote, "States shall take effective measures to ensure that no storage or disposal of hazardous materials shall take place in the lands or territories of Indigenous peoples without their free, prior, and informed consent." The Anishinaabeg peoples are making very clear that no consent is being given. Canada is planning to use the tribal lands for a deep geological waste repository, just digging a huge hole in the ground and burying the waste there. The statement calls on the federal government to reconsider. It points out that nuclear waste is dangerous and toxic and threatens future generations. The ironic thing is that even while advancing plans to dump radioactive waste on them, Prime Minister Carney claims to be defending and building a strong and free North in cooperation with the Indigenous people. In other words, he's lying. The nuclear industry is built on lies. Lies about cost, lies about safety, and now also, and continually, lies about respecting the sovereignty of Indigenous peoples. As we learned when we read Linda Gunter's book, No to Nuclear, Indigenous people in Canada were used as guinea pigs and treated as disposable when they mined the uranium that was used for the atomic bombs dropped on Japan in World War II. It appears that Canada has learned nothing from history and intends to use the native peoples as guinea pigs again. For our next story, we'll go over to jolly old England for a very unjolly story. On the website, theecologist.org, there was a story published on June 15th entitled, quote, "Prison Used More for Climate Genocide Activists." The organization Defend Our Juries released a report that found climate activists and people protesting the genocide of the Palestinian people are being incarcerated more and more and for longer periods of time. They attribute this directly to pressure being put on the British government by oil and gas companies as well as the Israeli government. The average time these protesters spent in prison exceeded 6 months. Now, England supposedly has very liberal laws protecting the freedom of speech and the right to protest. However, these protesters are being kept in prison longer than statutory time limits allow. Basically, they're being arrested and then thrown in jail, where they wait for trial for more than 6 months. Once they finally do come to trial, their actual sentences are almost always shorter than the amount of time they've already spent in prison. Tim Crossland, spokesperson for Defend Our Juries, calls this, quote, punishment without trial. Protesters are also being charged with things like conspiracy and contempt of court, which allow them to be sent to prison without a jury trial. These changes mirror the escalation going on in the United States, where any kind of protest is increasingly being treated as criminal activity. In other parts of the world, environmental activists actually face death. As documented by the organization Global Witness, in countries like Colombia and Guatemala, environmental activists are simply murdered. Each September, they release a report on murdered environmentalists. The 2025 report documented the names of people who were killed in 2024. There were 48 in Colombia, 20 in Guatemala, and 19 in Mexico. Those were the top three countries worldwide. Mexico's current president is much more liberal and seems to care much more about the environment. However, there are no signs yet that she has moved to protect environmental activists. Let's hope that the 2026 report is better, but the more injustice that liberal countries like Britain allow to be done to their environmental activists, the harder it is for them to influence and condemn the brutality of other nations. For our next story, we head to the beach. On June 10th, the organization Climate Central released a report with the title, Human-Caused Sea Level Rise Drives Rapid Global Increase and Extreme Water Levels During 21st Century, New Research Finds. The research was published in the journal Science Advances. It found human-caused sea level rise is detectable and was responsible for 58% of observed days with extreme water levels from 2000 to 2018. This tripled the number of days with ocean flooding since the 1970s. In other words, the flooding that climate scientists have predicted for a long time is already currently happening. The researchers combined two methods to find the global warming signal in ocean flooding. First, they calculated how much additional flooding should be coming from the thermal expansions of the oceans, the water being added to the oceans by the melting of glaciers, and the ice loss from both Greenland and Antarctica. Then they compared that to the actual measured observed sea levels from 1900 to 2018. They found a clear trend that human-caused sea level rise is responsible for driving the majority of extreme water levels worldwide. So, global warming is already making both tidal flooding and storm flooding measurably worse. This is already obvious to the residents of Miami and New Orleans, two of the largest American cities already being impacted by global warming flooding. The Union of Concerned Scientists published a story on their website back on April 11th titled, quote, Tidal Flooding and Sea Level Rise in Miami, Dade County, Florida. That article reviews the implications of a U.S. Army Corps of Engineers study that predicts there will be a 15-inch sea level rise around Miami, Florida by 2045. Already, parts of the city regularly flood during king tides. Those are the tides from August through December when the moon and the sun line up while the moon is in close orbit with the Earth. This causes higher tides both at full moon and at the new moon. with a 15-inch sea level rise. These floods are expected to worsen and expand throughout the year. By 2045, the Army Corps of Engineers predicts that there will be 380 floods per year. That's more than once per day. The article goes on to say that about a fifth of Miami County will be permanently flooded by the end of this century. They say it'll cost about $6.4 billion in real estate values. However, the Union of Concerned Scientists illogically calls this an opportunity to pursue greater resilience. This is a very unscientific attitude for the concerned scientists to take, because we already have an example of a coastal city that has tried to engineer its way out of being wiped off the map by global sea level rise. That, of course, is the city of New Orleans. And that effort has been an absolute failure. An article in The Guardian on May 5th is titled, "Point of No Return: New Orleans Relocation Must Start Now Due to Sea Level Study Finds." Basically, scientists published a study in the Nature Sustainability Journal that says New Orleans is already doomed and we need to abandon the city before some catastrophic event like a hurricane kills thousands of people. This has already happened within living memory. Hurricane Katrina killed thousands of New Orleans residents. According to the study, New Orleans is facing a 10 to 20 foot sea level rise. That rise is caused both by global warming and by subsidence. For almost 100 years, the oil and gas industry has been pumping methane and oil out from underneath New Orleans. This is causing the land to sink. At the same time, the wetlands that surround New Orleans and protect it from coastal flooding have been sinking into the ocean. Every hour and a half, an area about the size of a football field along the Louisiana coastline near New Orleans disappears under the waves. After Hurricane Katrina, over $15 billion have been spent on flood control measures. Dikes were made taller, diversion tunnels were dug, floodgates were built, but all of these measures are already being overwhelmed by the actual sea level rise. According to the projection of the researchers, if the sea level rise is 10 feet, the city of New Orleans will become an island. The city will be sitting below sea level and only being kept dry by constant pumping and dikes. If the sea level rise is 20 feet, New Orleans will be underwater, period. So this coastal flooding was predicted to go alongside global warming. We can see it physically happening in places like Miami and New Orleans, but it is still the official position of the current United States government that there's no such thing as global warming. Talk of resilience at this point is folly. Humanity needs to stop putting carbon in the air, no matter what the government says. And according to the authors of the study about New Orleans, abandoning areas of the coast that are doomed. So for our next story, let's flee those doomed beaches and retreat for the mountains. We're off to beautiful Switzerland. A company called Sunways has completed a successful trial of mounting solar panels in between railroad tracks. The initial trial was 300 yards long and over the course of a year produced about 16,000 kilowatt hours of electricity. That's about the amount of power used by an all-electric house that uses electricity for heating and cooling, as well as lighting and other appliances. The trial was so successful that Switzerland will be installing more panels along other rail lines. Italy is also planning to install railroad solar on many of its rail lines. The estimate is that by fully exploiting rail lines to install solar panels, Italy can meet more than 2% of its electricity needs. Much of the opposition to solar panels is based on the fact that they take up room. Many memes ask, why don't we install panels over just places like parking lots and rooftops? The answer, of course, is that we're going to need solar everywhere, but the immediate reason why we aren't starting with covering every roof and parking lot is largely economic. If you are a large-scale solar power developer, you need to have the maximum area of panels with the minimal amount of infrastructure and expense. negotiating a single agreement with one farmer to cover a portion of their fields is much easier and less expensive than negotiating with thousands of people and businesses to put panels on all their roofs and parking lots. Every installation on an existing building is unique. It takes time, and often you have to build individualized structures to hold the panels to fit into each building's architecture. This is not to say it shouldn't be done. Locating solar panels on rooftops and parking lots has the added advantage of not needing additional infrastructure, like high-tension power lines, to move the electricity from where it's being generated to where it's being used. But if we're to actually transition to a carbon-free future, we are also going to need solar farms. We're thankful that we've been able to bring you yet another episode of For a Green Future. Thanks so much for listening. If you have comments or questions or anything at all, really, you can send us a text at 419-973-5841, an email at joe@joedemarforagreenfuture.org, or you can find us on social media. We'll be back next week. This is Joe DeMar signing off.

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1: My name is Deb Rigger, host of Moccasin Tracks. Moving with decolonization and re-indigenizing with Earth as mother and all life as family, we acknowledge this area we broadcast from as Ndakina, the ancestral homeland of the Abnaki peoples. In this edition, we present a community reading of the publication A Basic Call to Consciousness, the Haudenosaunee Address to the Western World, presented to the United Nations in Geneva in 1977. Published by Akwesasne Notes. Today's show is part one of the live broadcast.

A basic call to consciousness. The Haudenosaunee address to the Western world, Geneva, Switzerland, autumn 1977. It was not long ago that the Haudenosaunee, or Six Nations, were a powerful people occupying a vast territory stretching from Vermont to Ohio and from present-day Quebec to Tennessee. At the period of first contact, early during the 17th century, the Haudenosaunee occupied hundreds of towns and villages throughout the country. Haudenosaunee is a word which means people who build, and is the proper name of the people of the Longhouse. The early history before the Indo-Europeans came, explains that there was a time when the people of the North American forest experienced war and strife. It was during such a time that there came into this land one who carried words of peace. That one would come to be called the peacemaker. The peacemaker came to the people with a message that human beings should cease abusing one another. He stated that humans are capable of reason, that through the power of reason all men desire peace, and that it is necessary that the people organize to ensure that peace will be possible among the people who walk about on the earth. That was the original word about laws. Laws were originally made to prevent the abuse of humans by other humans. The peacemaker traveled among the people, going from nation to nation, seeking those who would make up this way of peace, offering with it a way of reason and power. He journeyed first among the Ganyankangaga, the people of the Flintstone, Mohawks, where he sought to speak to the most dangerous of these people, offering them his message. He traveled for a long time among the Mohawks, the people of the Standing Stone, the Oneidas, the people of the hills, Onondagas, people of the swamp, Cayugas, and the people of the Great Hills, Senecas. Eventually, those five nations were the initial ones to take up the offer of peace. The nations gathered together in council, and there they set down the principles of what is called the Gayaneshkagowa. The Gayaneshkagowa, or the Great Law of Peace. It is impossible to overstate the power of thought that emerges from that document. Today, it is almost impossible for us to recreate the scene of its birth. But centuries ago, a natural world, people gathered together at the head of a lake in the center of North America's then virgin forest, and there they counseled. The principles that emerged are unequaled in any political document that has yet emerged in the event. They evolve a law that recognizes that vertical hierarchy creates conflicts, and they dedicate the superbly complex organization of their society to function to prevent the rise internally of hierarchy. Secondly, they look into their own histories to discover the things that cause conflict among people. They saw, for example, that peoples sometimes struggle over hunting territories. And they did a curious thing. They abolished the significance of such territories and guaranteed the safety of anyone entering the country of the Haudenosaunee. And they established
universal laws, about the treatment and taking of game. Because the taking of game sometimes causes conflict. In the country of the Haudenosaunee, all people were free. All had a right to protection under what the peacemaker called the Great Tree of Peace. The basic principles of peace went further than the simple absence of conflict. An ordered society which has the capability of protecting people against abuse and which is at the same time dedicated to the containment of hierarchy is a complex society. The people of the Longhouse sought to carry the principles of peace far from the council fires into every dwelling in the country of the Haudenosaunee. Thus, does the great law establish more than a code of conduct? It is also the beginning point for the modern clans. It embodies the foundations of all the customs of holding meetings, of exchanging messages on wampums, and of assigning titles to leaders. The Haudenosaunee raised their children from the cradle board to be participants in the culture. And the ways of the people of the Longhouse have always been powerful, powerfully spiritual in nature. And it is true that the government, the economy, everything that is Haudenosaunee has deep spiritual roots. The papers which follow are position papers which are presented by the Haudenosaunee to the non-governmental organizations of the United Nations in Geneva, Switzerland, in September 1977. The non-governmental organizations had called for papers which described the conditions of oppression suffered by native peoples under three subject headings, with supportive oral statements to be given to the commissions. The Haudenosaunee, the traditional Six Nation Council of the Onondaga, sent forth three papers which constituted an abbreviated analysis of Western history and which call for a consciousness of the sacred web of life in the universe. It is a call that can be expected to be both ignored and misunderstood for some period of time. But the position papers themselves are absolutely unique. They constitute a political statement presented to a representative world body pointing to the destruction of the natural world and the natural world peoples as the clearest indicator that human beings are in trouble on this planet. It is a call to a basic consciousness which has ancient roots and ultra-modern, even futuristic, manifestations. It is a statement which points to the fact that human beings are abusing one another, that they are abusing the planet they live on, that they are even abusing themselves. It is a message, certainly the first ever delivered to a world body, which identifies the process of that abuse as Western civilization, as a whole way of life, and which acknowledges the immense complexity which that statement implies. What is presented here is nothing less audacious than a cosmogony of the industrialized world presented by the most politically powerful and independent non-Western political body surviving in North America. It is, in a way, the modern world seen through Pleistocene eyes. Scholars and casual thinkers alike should question the significance of the age of the neutron bomb, Watergate, the nuclear energy plant proliferation, of a statement by a North American Indian people. But there is probably
some argument to be made for the appropriateness of such a statement at this time. Most of the world's professed traditions are fairly recent in origin. Mohammedanism is perhaps 1,500 years old. Islam, I should say, is perhaps 1,500 years old. And Christianity claims a 2,000-year history. Judaism is perhaps 2,000 years older than Christianity. But the native people can probably lay claim to a tradition that reaches back at least to the end of the Pleistocene, and which, in all probability, goes back much further than that. There is some evidence that humanoid creatures have been present on the earth for at least 2 million years, and that humans who looked very much like us were in evidence in the northern hemisphere at least as long as the second interglacial period. People who are familiar with the Haudenosaunee beliefs will recognize that modern scientific evidence shows that the native customs of today are not markedly different from those practiced by ancient peoples at least 70,000 years ago. Indeed, if an Iroquois traditionalist were to seek a career in the study of Pleistocene man, he may find that he already knows more about the most ancient belief system than do the modern scholars. Be that as it may, the Haudenosaunee position is derived from a philosophy that sees the people with historical roots that extend back tens of thousands of years. It is a geological kind of perspective which sees modern man as an infant occupying a very short space of time in an incredibly long spectrum. It is the perspective of the oldest elder looking into the affairs of a young child and seeing that he is committing incredibly destructive folly. It is, in short, the statement of a people who are ageless, but who trace their history as a people to the very beginning of time. And they are speaking in this instant to a world which dates its existence from a little over 500 years ago, and perhaps, in many cases, much more recently than that. And it is, to our knowledge, the very first statement to be issued by a native nation. What follows are not the research products of psychologists, historians, or anthropologists. The papers which follow are the first authentic analysis of the modern world ever committed to writing by an official body of native peoples.

Spiritualism, the highest form of political consciousness, the Haudenosaunee message to the Western world. The Haudenosaunee, or the Six Nations Iroquois Confederacy, has existed on this land since the beginning of human memory. Our culture is among the most ancient, continuously existing cultures in the world. We still remember the earliest doings of human beings. We remember the original instructions of the creators of life on this place. We call Etonoa, Mother Earth. We are the spiritual guardians of this place. We are the Angwa Honwe, the real people. In the beginning,

believe that all living things are spiritual beings. Spirits can be expressed as energy forms manifested in matter. A blade of grass is an energy form manifested in matter, grass matter. The spirit of the grass is that unseen force which produces the species of grass, and it is manifest to us in the form of real grass. All things of the world are real material things. The creation is a true material phenomenon, and the creation manifests itself to us through reality. The spiritual universe, then, is manifest to man as the creation which supports life. We believe that man is real, a part of the creation, and that his duty is to support life in conjunction with the other beings. That is why we call ourselves Ongwe Honwe, real people. The original instructions direct that we who walk about on the earth are to express a great respect, an affection, and a gratitude toward all the spirits which create and support life. We give a greeting and a thanksgiving to the many supporters of our own lives, the corn, beans, squash, the winds, the sun. When people cease to respect and express gratitude for these many things, then all life will be destroyed and human life on this planet will come to an end. Our roots are deep in the lands where we live. We have great love for our country, for our birthplace is there. The soil is rich from the bones of thousands of our generations. Each of us were created in those lands, and it is our duty to take great care of them, because from these lands will spring the future generations of the Ongwe Honwe. We walk about with a great respect, for the earth is a very sacred place. We are not a people who demand or ask anything of the creators of life, but instead we give greetings and thanksgiving that all the forces of life are still at work. We deeply understand our relationship to all living things. To this day, the territories we still hold are filled with trees, animals, and the other gifts of the creation. In these places, we still receive our nourishment from our Mother Earth. We have seen that not all people of the earth show the same kind of respect for this world and its beings. The Indo-European people who have colonized our lands have shown very little respect for the things that create and support life. We believe that these people ceased their respect for the world a long time ago. Many thousands of years ago, all the people of the world believed in the same way of life, that of harmony with the universe. All lived according to the natural ways. Around 10,000 years ago, peoples who spoke the Indo-European languages lived in the area which today we know as the steppes of Russia. At that time, they were a natural world people who lived off the land. They had developed agriculture, and it is said that they had begun the practice of animal domestication. It is not known that they were the first people in the world to practice animal domestication. The hunters and gatherers who roamed the area probably acquired animals from the agricultural people and adopted an economy based on the herding and breeding of animals. Herding and breeding of animals signaled a basic alteration in the relationship of humans to other life forms. It set into motion one of the true revolutions in human history. Until herding, humans depended on nature for the reproductive powers of the animal world. With the advent of herding, humans assumed the functions which had for all time been the functions of the spirits of the animals. Sometime after this happened, history records the first appearance of the social organization known as patriarchy. The area between the Tigris and Euphrates rivers was the homeland in ancient times of various peoples, many of whom spoke Semitic languages. The Semitic people were among the first in the world to develop irrigation technology. This development led

0: the early development of towns and eventually cities. The manipulation of the waters, another form of spirit life, represented another way in which humans developed a technology which reproduced a function of nature. Within these cultures, stratified hierarchical social organization crystallized. The ancient civilizations developed imperialism, partly because of the very nature of cities. Cities are obviously population concentrations. More importantly, though, they are places which must import the material needs of this concentration from the countryside. This means that the natural world must be subjugated, extracted from, and exploited in the interest of the city. To give order to this process, the Semitic world developed early codes of law. They also developed the idea of monotheism to serve as a spiritual model for their material and political organization. Much of the history of the ancient world recounts the struggles between the Indo-Europeans and Semitic peoples. Over a period of several millennia, the two cultures clashed and blended. By the second millennia BC, some Indo-Europeans, most specifically the Greeks, had adopted the practice of building cities, thus becoming involved in the process which they named civilization. Both cultures developed technologies peculiar to civilizations. The Semitic peoples invented kilns, which enabled the creation of pottery for trade and storage of surpluses. These early kilns eventually evolved into ovens, which could generate enough heat to smelt metals, notably copper, tin, and bronze. The Indo-Europeans developed a way of smelting iron. Rome fell heir to these two cultures and became the place where the final meshing occurs. Rome is also the true birthplace of Christianity. The process that has become the culture of the West is historically and linguistically a Semitic Indo-European culture, but has commonly termed the Judeo-Christian tradition. Christianity was an absolutely essential element in the early development of this kind of technology. Christianity advocated only one God. It was a religion which imposed itself exclusively of all other beliefs. The local people of the European forests were people who believed in the spirits of forests, waters, hills, and the land. Christianity attacked those beliefs and effectively despiritualized the European world. The Christian peoples, who possessed superior weaponry and a need for expansion, were able to militarily subjugate the tribal peoples of Europe. The availability of iron led to the development of tools which could cut down the forest, the source of charcoal to make more tools. The newly cleared land was then turned by the newly developed iron plow, which was for the first time pulled by horses. With that technology, many fewer people would work much more land, and many other people were effectively displaced to become soldiers and landless peasants. The rise of that technology ushered in the feudal age and made possible eventually the rise of new cities and growing trade. It also spelled the beginning of the end of the European forest, although that process took a long time to complete. The eventual rise of cities and the concurrent rise of the European state created the thrust of expansion and search for markets, which led men such as Columbus to set sail across the Atlantic. The development of sailing vessels and navigation technologies made the European discovery of the Americas inevitable. The Americas provided Europeans a vast new area for expansion and material exploitation. Initially, the Americas provided new materials and even finished materials for the developing world economy, which was based on the Indo-European technologies. European civilization has a history of rising and falling as its technologies reach their material and cultural limits. The finite natural world has always provided a kind of built-in contradiction to Western expansion. The Indo-Europeans attacked every aspect of North America with unparalleled zeal. The native people were ruthlessly destroyed because they were an unassimilable element to the civilizations of the West. The forests provided materials for larger ships, and some areas provided sources of slave labor for the conquering invaders. By the time of the Industrial Revolution in the mid-19th century, North America was already a leader in the area of the development of extractive technology.
1: The hardwood forest of the Northeast were not cleared for the purpose of providing farmlands. Those forests were destroyed to create charcoal for the forges of the iron smelters and blacksmiths. By the 1890s, the West had turned to coal, a fossil fuel, to provide the energy necessary for the many new forms of machinery which had been developed. During the first half of the 20th century, oil had replaced coal as a source of energy. The Western culture has been horribly exploitive and destructive of the natural world. Over 140 species of birds and animals were utterly destroyed since the European arrival in the Americas, largely because they were unusable in the eyes of the invaders. The forests were leveled, the waters polluted, the native people subjected to genocide. The vast herds of herbivores were reduced to mere handfuls. The buffalo nearly became extinct. Western technology and the people who have employed it have been the most amazingly destructive force in all of human history. No natural disaster has ever destroyed as much. Not even the ice ages counted as many victims. But like the hardwood forest, the fossil fuels are also finite resources. As the second half of the 20th century has progressed, the people of the West have begun looking to other forms of energy to motivate their technology. Their eyes have settled on atomic energy, a form of energy production which has byproducts which are the most poisonous substances ever known to man. Today, the species of man is facing a question of the very survival of the species. The way of life known as Western civilization is on a death path on which their own culture has no viable answers. When faced with the reality of their own destructiveness, they can only go forward into areas of more efficient destruction. The appearance of plutonium on this planet is the clearest of signals that our species is in trouble. It is a signal which most Westerners have chosen to ignore. The air is foul, the waters poisoned, the trees dying, the animals are disappearing. We think even the systems of weather are changing. Our ancient teachings warned us that if man interfered with natural laws, these things would come to be. When the last of the natural way of life is gone, all hope for human survival will be gone with it. And our way of life is fast disappearing, a victim of the destructive processes. The other position papers of the Haudenosaunee have outlined our analysis of economic and legal oppression, but our essential message to the world is a basic call to consciousness. The destruction of the native cultures and people is the same process which has destroyed and is destroying life on this planet. The technologies and social systems which have destroyed the animal and plant life are also destroying the native people, and that process is Western civilization. We know that there are many people in the world who can quickly grasp the intent of our message. But experience has taught us that there are few who are willing to seek out a method for moving toward any real change. But if there is to be a future for all beings on this planet, we must begin to seek the avenues of change. The process of colonialism and imperialism, which have affected the Haudenosaunee, are but a microcosm of the process affecting the world. The system of reservations employed against our people is a microcosm of a system of exploitation used against the whole world. Since the time of Marco Polo, the West has been refining a process that mystified the peoples of the earth. The majority of the world does not find its roots in Western culture or traditions. The majority of the world finds its roots in the natural world. And it is the natural world and the traditions of the natural world, which must prevail if we are to develop truly free in egalitarian societies. It is necessary at this time that we begin a process of critical analysis of the West's historic processes to seek out the actual nature of the roots of the exploitive and oppressive conditions which are forced upon humanity. At the same time, as we gain understanding of those processes, we must reinterpret that history to the people of the world. It is the people of the West, ultimately, who are the most oppressed and exploited. They are burdened by the weight of centuries of racism, sexism, and ignorance, which has rendered their people insensitive to the true nature of their lives. We must all consciously and continuously challenge every model, every program, and every process that the West tries to force upon us. Paulo Freire wrote in his book, The Pedagogy of the Oppressed, that is the nature of the oppressed to imitate the oppressor, and by such actions try to gain relief from the oppressive condition. We must learn to resist that response to oppression. The people who are living on this planet need to break with the narrow concept of human liberation and begin to see liberation as something which needs to be extended to the whole of the natural world. What is needed is the liberation of all the things that support life, the air, the waters, the trees, all things which support the sacred web of life. We feel that the native peoples of the Western Hemisphere can continue to contribute to the survival potential of the human species. The majority of our people still live in accordance with the traditions which find their roots in Mother Earth. But the native peoples have need of a forum in which our voice can be heard. And we need alliances with the other peoples of the world to assist in our struggle to regain and maintain our ancestral lands and to protect the way of life we follow. We know that this is a very difficult task. Many nation states may feel threatened by the position that the protection and liberation of the natural world peoples and cultures represent a progressive direction which must be integrated into political strategies of people who seek to uphold the dignity of man. But that position is growing in strength, and it represents a necessary strategy in the evolution of progressive thought. The traditional native peoples hold the key to the reversal of the processes in Western civilization, which hold the promise of unimaginable future suffering and destruction. Spiritualism is the highest form of political consciousness, and we, the native peoples of the Western Hemisphere, are among the world's surviving profiteers of that kind of consciousness. We are here to impart that message.

0: the obvious fact of our continuing existence, legal history of the Haudenosaunee. Since the beginning of human time, the Haudenosaunee have occupied the distinct territories that we call our homelands. That occupation has been both organized and continuous. We have long defined the borders of our country, have long maintained the exclusive use right of the areas within those borders, and have used those territories as the economic and cultural definition of our nation. The Haudenosaunee are a distinct people with our own laws and customs, territories, political organization, and economy. In short, the Haudenosaunee, or Six Nations, fits in every way every definition of nationhood. Ours is one of the most complex social political structures still functioning in the world. The Haudenosaunee Council is also one of the most ancient, continuously functioning governments anywhere on this planet. Our society is one of the most complex anywhere. From our social and political institutions has come inspiration from some of the most vital institutions and political philosophies of the modern world. The Haudenosaunee is governed by a constitution known among Europeans as the Constitution of the Six Nations, and to the Haudenosaunee as the Gayanashakagaw, or the Great Law of Peace. It is the oldest functioning document in the world, which has contained a recognition of the freedoms the Western democracies recently claim as their own, the freedom of speech, freedom of religion, and the rights of women to participate in government. The concept of separation of powers in government and of checks and balances of power within governments are traceable to our Constitution. They are ideas learned by the colonists as the result of contact with North American native people, specifically the Haudenosaunee. The philosophies of the socialist world, too, are to some extent traceable to the European contact with the Haudenosaunee. Lewis Henry Morgan noted the economic structure of the Haudenosaunee, which he termed both primitive and communistic. Karl Marx used Morgan's observations for the development of a model for a classless post-capitalist society. The modern world has been greatly influenced by the fact of our existence. It may seem strange at this time that we are here asserting the obvious fact of our continuing existence. For countless centuries, the fact of our existence was unquestioned, and for all honest human beings, it remains unquestioned today. We have existed since time immemorial. We have always conducted our affairs from our territories, under our own laws and customs. We have never, under those laws and customs, willingly or fairly surrendered either our territories or our freedoms. Never in the history of the Haudenosaunee have the people or the government sworn allegiance to a foreign sovereign. In that simple fact lies the roots of our oppression as a people and the purpose of our journey here before the world community. The problems incurred in the recent legal history of the Haudenosaunee began long before European contact with native people. It began, at least, with the rise of a system called feudalism in Europe. For the only law which the colonizing countries of Europe ever recognized was feudal law, a fact which they have obscured from their own people as well as from the native people for many centuries. That fact, however, remains the essential reality of the legal relationships which exist between native peoples and Indo-European societies.
1: Feudal society in Europe appears to have arisen as the result of a number of conditions
2: which existed following the dissolution of the Roman Empire. It was based on a system by which rulers of warrior castes became strong enough to demand and extract fealty from warriors. There arose generally an administrative center, usually a castle, and around these were agricultural people who were usually protected from outside aggression by their lord, the sovereign of the manor. It appears likely that new technologies arose which created economies which made the feudal society both possible and perhaps even inevitable in Europe. The feudal lord often held dictatorial power over his subjects, especially the peasants. Military protection was necessary because of the continuous state of feuding among the various lords. The peaceful people, or peasants, were caught in the middle. The land and everything on it, including the animals, plants, and people, was under the domination or dominion of the feudal lord. This lord demanded loyalty and a part of the peasant's crops as well as some of his or her labor. Feudalism could be far more brutal and humiliating than is outlined in many histories. Some feudal lords exercised what was called the right of the first knight, a custom which referred to the right of a lord to the peasant's bride. Prior to the rise of feudalism, it is fair to state that most of the agricultural people of Europe were local tribesmen of various kinds. Feudalism imposed the concept of sovereign dictatorial rules, whose rule was imposed by military might and gave rise to the true European peasantry. The crystallization of centralized executive power serves to separate civilized societies from primitive societies. It is immaterial whether such controls are located in a feudal castle or in the executive offices of the capitals of nation-states. The appearance of the hierarchical state marks the transition of food cultivators in general to the more specific definition contained in the concepts of peasantry. When the cultivator becomes dependent upon and integrated in a society in which he is subject to demands of people who are defined by a class other than his own, he becomes appropriately termed a peasant. The state of a medieval European peasant was not a pleasant one. Peasants have no rights save those granted by their lord. They cannot own land as a people. Only the sovereign owns or possesses sovereignty. Peasants were often treated as chattel. They were bought, sold, and inherited with the land. They were a people who had been dispossessed of their freedom. At some points in history, the tribal peoples of Europe became peasants through a combination of forces, the most direct being military pressure. A peasant is not a member of a true community of people. His society is incomplete without the town or city. It is trade with the town or city, an economic relationship which defines the early stages of peasantry. As trade becomes more necessary for whatever reasons, the tribesmen become increasingly less of a tribesman and more of a peasant. The process is neither immediate nor is it necessarily absolute, but to the degree that a tribesman becomes dependent, he becomes less of a tribesman. To a great extent, the process by which people lost their freedom in Europe was economic in nature. The medieval castles were military forts and functioned as kinds of storehouses, but they also developed into trade centers and eventually towns. In the early stage of feudalism, the agricultural worker traded his freedom for security from military aggression. But increasingly, over the centuries, a primary function of the medieval town became that of the marketplace. It is the market, in one form or another, that pulls out from the compact social relations of self-contained primitive communities some parts of men's doings and puts people into fields of economic activity that are increasingly independent of the rest of what goes on in local life. The local, traditional, and moral world and the wider and more impersonal world of the market are in principle distinct and opposed to each other. The European discovery of North America led to the transposition of European medieval law and customs to the Americas. To be sure, Spanish medieval law differed in some respects from that of France, and both differed in some respects from that of England. But an understanding of medieval Europe is essential to an analysis of European hodenosone legal history. That is to say, and also to any analysis of the process of colonialism. Medieval Europe is the period of the rise of growing centralization and consolidation of power by the ruling kingships over vast territories, which is specific to the North American experience. It is also the period of the rise and growth of European cities as centers of trade and sources of political power. The European laws of nations, as they were applied to the Americas, were medieval laws. Europeans used a great variety of means to attain mastery, of which armed combat was only one. Five principles were available to a European sovereignty for laying claim to legitimate jurisdiction over an American territory and its people: papal donation, first discovery, sustained possession, voluntary self-subjugation by the natives, and armed conquest successfully maintained. The colony was the means of translating a formal claim to the effective actuality of government, and it was colonial in both senses of that ambiguous word. The huddled villages of Europeans were colonies in the sense of being offshoots or reproductions of their parent societies, and these villages exerted power over larger native populations in the sense more clearly implied by the word colonialism. The European invaders from the first attempted to claim Indians as their subjects. Where the Indian people resisted, as in the case of the Haudenosaunee, the Europeans rationalized that resistance to be an incapacity for civilization. The incapacity for civilization rationale became the basis for the phenomenon in the West which is known today as racism. The Europeans landed on the shores of the Americas and immediately claimed the territories for their sovereigns. They then attempted, especially in the case of France and Spain, to make peasants of the Indians. The English, who had already experimented with the enclosure system and who thus colonized North America with landless peasants, which were driven by a desperation rooted in their own history, at first simply drove the Indians off the land by force. The European legal systems had, and apparently have developed, no machinery to recognize the rights of peoples other than dictators or sovereigns to land. When the Europeans came to North America, they attempted to simply make vassals of the native leaders. When that failed, they resorted to other means. The essential thrust of European powers has been an attempt to convert the Indian person from membership in an unassimilable caste to membership in a social class integrated into Euro-American institutions. The dispossession of the native people was accomplished by the Europeans in the bloodiest and most brutal chapter of human history. They were acts committed, seemingly, by a people without conscience or standards of behavior. To this day, the United States and Canada deny the existence of the lawful governments of the Haudenosaunee and other native nations, a continuation of the policy of genocide which has marked the process known as colonialism. In the face of overwhelming evidence to the contrary, both governments and the governments of Latin America deny the commission of genocide, either physical or cultural.
3: Their reasoning is patently medieval and racist. Civilization is that quality possessed by people with civil governments. Civil government is Europe's kind of government. Indians did not have Europe's kind of government, therefore Indians were not civilized. Uncivilized people live in wild anarchy. Therefore Indians did not have government at all. And therefore Europeans could not have been doing anything wrong. We're in fact performing a noble mission by bringing government and civilization to the poor savages. Today, as in medieval times, the Indo-European government follows a might-makes-right policy. Colonialism is a process often misunderstood and misinterpreted. It is a policy which has long survived the medieval period in which it was born. Many Western institutions are, in fact, colonial institutions of Western culture. The churches, for example, operate in virtually the same manner as did the feudal lords. First, they identify a people whose loyalty they wish to secure in an expansionist effort. Then they charter a group to conduct a mission. If that group is successful, they become, in effect, the spiritual sovereigns or dictators of those whose loyalty they command. That process in organized Christianity may actually be more ancient than the process of political colonization described here. Modern multinational corporations operate in much the same way. They identify a market or an area which has the resources they want. They then obtain a charter or some form of sanction from a Western government, and they send what amounts to a colonizing force into the area. If they successfully penetrate the area, that area becomes a sort of economic colony of the multinational. The greatest resistance to that form of penetration has been mounted by local nationalists. In North America, educational institutions operate under the same colonial process. Schools are chartered by a sovereign, such as the state or the Bureau of Indian Affairs, to penetrate the native community. The purpose in doing so is to integrate the native people into society as workers and consumers, the industrial society's version of peasants. The sovereign recognizes and practically allows no other form of socializing institution for the young. As in the days of the medieval castle, the sovereign demands absolute fealty. Under this peculiar legal system, the Western sovereign denies the existence of those whose allegiance he cannot obtain. Some become, by this rationale, illegitimate. This concept of illegitimacy is then interpreted into official government policy. In the United States, the colonizer has created two categories of native peoples, federally recognized and non-federally recognized. In more recent years, the government has taken to a policy of non-recognition of an entity called urban Indians. In Canada, there exist four legal definitions of native people. They are divided into status, non-status, Métis, and enfranchised. Both countries carry on the policy of consistently referring to Indians and Eskimos, as though Eskimos were separate and not a native people of the Western Hemisphere. The United States and Canada practice blatant colonialism in the areas affecting political institutions of the native peoples. In 1924, Canada's new Indian Act established the legal sanction for the imposition of neo-colonial elective system governments within the native people's territories. In the United States, the same goal was accomplished with passage of the 1934 Indian Reorganization Act. Both pieces of legislation provided compulsive, chartered political colonies among native people. These elective systems owe their existence and fealty to the United States and Canada, not to the native peoples. They are, by definition, colonies, which create classes of political peasants. They are governments only to the degree an external social caste allows them to be governments. They are, in most places, in native peoples' territories, the only forms of government recognized by the colonizers. The Haudenosaunee have also been subjected to the many forms of colonization of the Western governments. Our first contact with the Western people came in 1609, when a French military expedition under Samuel de Champlain murdered some Mohawk people along the lake which now bears his name. Later, when the Dutch came, the first treaty or agreement which we made with a European power was the Two Row Treaty, in which we clarified our position that we are a distinct, free, and sovereign people. The Dutch accepted that agreement. But the European nations have never honored the agreement. Many times, France attempted to dominate the Haudenosaunee through conquest. England often used every means possible, including coercion, threats, and military force, to extend her sovereignty over us. Each time, we resisted. The United States entered into solemn treaties with the Haudenosaunee, and each time has ignored virtually each and every provision of the treaties which guarantee our right as a separate nation. Only the sections of the treaties which refer to land cessions, sections which often were fraudulently obtained, have validity in the eyes of the United States courts or governments. The mechanism for the colonization of the Haudenosaunee territory is found in legal fiction, in the U.S. Constitution. That document purports to give Congress power to regulate commerce with foreign nations and among these several states and with Indian tribes. Contrary to every principle of international law, Congress has expanded that section to an assertion of plenary power, a doctrine which asserts authority over our territories. This assertion has been repeatedly urged upon our people, although we have never agreed to that relationship and we have never been conquered in warfare. The Haudenosaunee are vassals to no people. We are a free nation, and we have never surrendered our rights as a free people. From the beginning of its existence, the United States has conducted a reign of terror in the Haudenosaunee territory. Colonial agents entered our country between 1784 and 1842 and returned to Washington with treaties for cessions of land fraudulently obtained with persons not authorized to make land transfers. The Haudenosaunee Council, which is the only legitimate body authorized to conduct land transactions, never signed any agreements surrendering the territories. The United States occupied the lands under threats of war, although there were no acts which justified war measures. When the Haudenosaunee gathered evidence to prove that the treaties were fraudulent and therefore illegal under any interpretation of law, the United States courts countered by inventing the political question doctrine. This doctrine basically asserts that Congress cannot commit fraud and that the courts cannot question Congress's political judgment, although United States courts find congressional acts in other areas of law to be unconstitutional regularly.

0: You've been listening to a reading of A Basic Call to Consciousness, the Haudenosaunee Address to the Western World, given to the UN in Geneva, Switzerland in 1977, and published by Akwesasne Notes. We read this at Goddard College Community Radio, WGDR, WGDH, and it was produced by Deb Rigger and Ruth Wilder for Moccasin Tracks and Pacifica Radio. Our community readers were Peter Garreau, Karen Starr, Ruth Wilder, George Larrabee, Jerome, and Jay Moore. Music was written and performed by Peter Mayhew. A song called The Seed. And also John LaRouche played flute. I want to thank everyone for their participation in this program. And thank you for listening.
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2: I'm Tony Epstein, and this is the Magical Mystery Tour. 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
2: My guest is Dr. Zed Shah. She's a family physician, a writer, and an outspoken advocate for medical justice. 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
3: Hi, Tonya.
2: Let me switch on my camera so you can see my messy self.
3: That's the best version of yourself. Hi.
2: Hi. I may have to blow my nose every once in a while. I hope I'm getting over the flu.
3: Oh, did you get the flu?
2: Yeah. It's the first time in over 30 years.
3: Oh, man.
2: It's part of life.
3: I guess that speaks to the fact that we're all patients at some point. I mean, there's no, nobody who's only going to be a doctor, right? Everybody at some point becomes a patient.
2: Yeah, I've always been interested in healthcare. I've been interested in alternate forms of healthcare because I had very negative experiences with doctors early on. And my mother was a nurse anesthetist.
3: Oh, wow.
2: And she worked in a New York City hospital for 1 year. And when friends would come over, she would tell these stories of the nightmares that would happen in the operating room.
3: Oh.
2: Because back then, they were doing 40-hour shifts. And in New York City, sometimes that would mean that they'd be working nonstop and not getting to sleep at all. And she told stories of surgeons literally falling asleep in the middle of an operation.
3: Oh.
2: And people dying on the operating table because of problems like that.
3: Yeah.
2: And yeah, those stories really, really put the fear of the medical system into me.
3: Yeah, it's a blessing, a curse, right? To be sort of within the system and you kind of know how it goes and you know how it could go wrong. But then when you need something, sometimes you do have those connections and sometimes that can get you bypass things. So at the same time, it's terrifying to know the ins and outs. So was that what traumatized you?
2: I wouldn't say it traumatized me, but it warned me off.
3: Yeah.
2: And then the one negative experience I had after that, I got an infection and my mother saw it and she said, we have to go to the emergency room. And we did. I think I was about 19 or 20 at the time. And there was a young male doctor. And as soon as he checked me out, he started yelling at me.
3: Oh.
2: That I was an idiot. And why didn't I come in sooner?
3: Oh my gosh, you can't be too sick and you can't be sick enough either.
2: Yeah. So after that, I literally avoided doctors like the plague.
3: Oh yeah, this is a good example of how we literally become the trauma of what people go through. We create trauma. Of course, we perpetuate it too. We make it worse and sometimes we ignore it. But there are times when we are the trauma.
2: Yep. A few years ago, though, I had kidney stones and didn't know what it was. And I ended up, giving in and going to the emergency room. And the doctor and the nurses were just really wonderful.
3: Oh, good. Maybe we are learning.
2: I'm living in Vermont right now. So it's a different environment. It's a rural environment, which is something you're familiar with.
3: Yes. Where are you in Vermont?
2: I'm near Montpelier.
3: Oh, okay. I went to medical school at Dartmouth, so I was sort of in between. And I lived in Orford, New Hampshire for 4 years during that time, and I was right on the Connecticut River.
2: So because of all this, I really related a lot to your book.
3: Thank you for giving it a read.
2: Yeah, and I really enjoyed it. I read it very deeply and took lots of notes.
3: Thank you.
2: I even went online to watch you tell the story of, the surrounding story of your birth. So maybe we could start with that. Would you like
3: We
2: to
3: could
2: tell
3: start
2: us?
3: with that.
2: Yeah.
3: In fact, my agent told me the best time to work on your next book is when your current book comes out, so you have something else to focus on. So that's actually my next book project. It's a graphic memoir of my mother's story, like a mother-daughter relationship type of story, but starts with my story of origin or my birth story. So I was born in the 1980s, late 1980s in China, and we were in the generation of one-child policy. Now, my parents' generation were totally different. They were the hero mother, hero father generation, where they were encouraged to have like lots of children in order to support a booming economy and agricultural development in that era of China. So sort of the end of Chairman Mao era. And so that generation had like big family units, and suddenly one generation of time in my generation, everyone was asked to reduce to one child only. And that was a crazy shift from kind of a collective culture in China to individualistic culture just in one generation of time. It's very inorganic how it happened. So now think about if you are just coming off of the Cultural Revolution, where you couldn't really get an education and you are looking for a way to change your entire family tree. And suddenly you have only one thing to bet on. That is your one child from both families, right? So your father, your mother's side, both count on this one person. And that's when you really put so much, everything, your dream and your hope and your potential to change your entire ancestral outlook on this one child. And that's sort of the background. And so when I was born, I had pretty severe neonatal jaundice, which could lead to a condition called kernicterus, which can lead to a form of cerebral palsy. So I was actually misdiagnosed of cerebral palsy when I was born. And that led to the family's decision to give me up for adoption. And, the background is obviously, if you have this one child that you can't rely on, and that's the only child you're going to get, you're never going to change how your family will be in the world. And so I don't think the decision was so cruel to give me up for adoption. I think it was more like out of logistics and necessity. If you really, think about it, my mother, of course, didn't want to give me up. Which mother wants to give up their child, a newborn child? But this was 1980s in China, and this was in a deeply misogynistic tradition of 2000 years, right? So she didn't really have a say. So I was in this lockdown facility in a state hospital, ready to be adopted out. And then my mother, just a few weeks after she gave birth through C-section, she was probably still recovering, decided she was going to steal me out of the hospital in the middle of the night. So she climbed over the walls of this lockdown state facility and then like snuck into the adoption unit to attempt to steal me out. And of course, that was a crime, right? You can't just break into a state lockdown facility, even if you are the mother of this child. You already signed her away. Unfortunately, the lockdown unit was locked down toward at night, and so she snuck into the hospital, but she couldn't get into the unit. According to her, the entire unit of all these children was really quiet, and when her footsteps appeared in the hallway, apparently, I was the only baby who cried recognizing her footsteps, which I assume I heard her footsteps for like over 9 months in her belly, And that's when she realized that I didn't have what they said I had. So when she received the diagnosis of cerebral palsy, they didn't say it like that. The way I said it, oh, she's got hyperbilirubinemia, blah, blah, blah. The doctors told her that your child is going to be stupid. This is the word that they used. She's going to be stupid. and she cannot take care of you. And so my mother at the moment realized that my daughter is not stupid. She recognized my footsteps, and she's the only baby who cried. So the next morning she came back to the hospital by herself, and she signed the paper that says against medical advice. And she also had to like admit to a crime that she like attempted to steal a baby out of a state hospital too. So she had to talk to the police and had to talk to the doctors. And then she signed me out of hospital. And so that's when, of course the diagnosis overturned. So I, full disclosure, I don't have cerebral palsy, and I also do not think that people who do should ever be called stupid. And those are not my words. But for the first half of my life, I would say my mother and I sort of took on this mission to prove the world wrong in a way. Like our single drive is to achieve excellence and to make it into academic world and to prove to everyone that I wasn't who they said I was, and she didn't make a mistake by reclaiming me as her baby. So that's how I think my life has just could have gone a totally different direction.
2: So when did you find out about that? When did your mother tell you about that?
3: I think she told me throughout my life. I don't remember a distinctive time when she told me about that. I remember just knowing that I was almost adopted out, that my mother stole me out. So growing up, I sort of had this image of my mother. I don't think she painted herself that way, but you watch these like kung fu movies, right? And then you're like, oh, this is the woman who's a kung fu hero and gets into this realm. And so I always imagined my mother like that. And of course, she was. Growing up, she was an independent woman. She never relied on my dad for anything. She was the breadwinner of the family. She owned her own business. She didn't even have much of an education, but she just like went out there in the world and like tried to make it happen. And just watching her navigate the society and not succumbing to patriarchy, to misogyny, solidified that image of her as a kung fu movie in this historical like imaginary world in my head. So every time I see Michelle Yeoh like in movies and flying around, I think of her. I was like, okay, that's how my mother climbed over the walls at the hospital. She didn't climb over clumsily like somebody who's 4 weeks postpartum. She must like tapped her feet and just like flew onto the wall and then like landed on the other side of the evil castle. That's how I imagine her to be all my life.
2: I love that. When I was a child, a young child, I used to go down to Chinatown in New York City with some of the other street urchins, and we would go see matinees, double features of horror movies and Hong Kong kung fu movies. They
3: So you
2: were,
3: know what I'm talking about.
2: I know exactly what you're talking about.
3: Yeah, so that's how I imagine my mother to be. Things are changing a little bit now that my parents live with me now. I took them, they're new immigrants in the United States. 2 years ago, I moved them from China to come with me because, after all, I am the only child and I am responsible for them. So I take care of them now. And I kind of like feel a little bit role shifting. I see my mother now being the one who's cared for by me in many, many ways. And then, her edges are a little bit less sharp than before. She has to kind of get used to a new culture. Now we are living our American dream by living together as a unit again after separating from each other for over a decade when I was in the United States trying to make it through medical school and medical education. So this reuniting has been a really interesting journey. And that's the other half of the book. I'm going to touch on this idea of transgenerational, transcultural identities and how do we, now we lived for the half of our lives, my life as one person, and then I had to leave to the other side of the world to find my own mission in the world. And now we're trying to come back to each other. And there's so many things that are defined differently now by each one of us. And it's been a very interesting, at times difficult journey to grow back together. but in a way that respects each other's boundaries and our own identities. That's probably the perpetual theme of any mother, daughter, or parent child relationship.
2: Yes, absolutely. I can relate to that. Yeah, coming to terms with one's mother for me was quite a challenge. So you said in the book that you always wanted to be a doctor, and you actually went to a very prestigious medical school in Beijing for 8 years. But then after that, you abandoned that and you decided to seek out something better in the US. Could you tell us about that and why you did that, considering that you had to redo medical school once you got here?
3: Yes, so I wanted to clarify. I did go to Peking University Medical School. I was committed to an 8-year program because that's how medical schools, a lot of times in other countries, work. After high school, you do 8 years of schooling. So that's sort of combining the undergrad and the medical school together. And then at the end, you get a medical doctor's degree. And at the time, I was committed to an 8-year program, but 2 years into the program. So I was still in my second year. I realized that my understanding of what medicine was in China just was totally wrong. I did not know what I was committing to. So I decided to drop out of Peking University, which was unheard of because, of course, these days, like we do hear about college dropouts and who make it into the world. But in China, in this one-child policy influence and in this like fierce academic like competitiveness, in China, making it to Peking University was like sometimes like the entire family's like lifelong dream, you know? So when I made it, that was the moment when my mother was like, "This is it. We've done it. We've proven the world wrong. Everybody can take their diagnosis and shove it, right?"

0: Today, there is some rudimentary definition of primary care. Back in China, everybody specializes. There was no other option, especially if you are in a prestigious program like this. And then when people get sick, they don't go to the doctor. They don't go to like my doctor. They go to like the hospital and they triage themselves and they get into this department and they stand in line forever. And then they fight for their opportunity to be seen by this person they've never seen before. And then they go run their own tests and they come back. And by the time they come back doing all the stuff, the shift has changed and they just now see another person who they totally didn't know as well. And there's no like continuity of care unless we're talking about somebody who's really privileged, able to like get private like healthcare. So I was gonna have to specialize, which is fine. But of course, we need people who specialize. But I thought I was gonna be like this country doctor who like did everything. I was gonna be like this. I had this romantic idea of what a doctor should be. And the moment I realized I was never going to be that, I got quite disappointed. And so I started to seek my way to do that. And that's when I learned about primary care or family medicine as the branch of medicine. And then I thought, I'm going to go somewhere else that has already a very developed idea, concept of or system of primary care. And so, second year in my 8-year program, that's when I left to pursue a medical education. And I thought, this is gonna be so easy, right? I'm already in medical school. I'm gonna just drop out of this one and transfer myself into another one in the United States. That's not how it worked. So I can't say United States. And I was like, okay, which medical school wants me? No one. So I had to repeat undergrad. So I repeated 2 years undergrad. So I did 6 years altogether undergraduate education. And during that time, 4 years of my undergrad in the United States, that's when I prepared for applying for medical school in the United States, which was the hardest thing I had to do at the time in my life because I was on student visa. I was an international student on visa. I had no chance of getting my tuition fee covered except for like by like government loan or assistance program. The only way I was going to pay for medical school either was cash, which we didn't have, or some sort of like private loan or scholarships. And that was the biggest challenges in getting into medical school as the international student. Of course, there was the language barrier, there was a cultural barrier, but also ultimately, most medical schools in the United States just do not sponsor visas. So my pool of choices were really limited. So I applied for like dozens of schools. I only got into two, and only Dartmouth gave me any form of scholarship or financial assistance. So that's how I ended up in New Hampshire from Beijing.
1: Wow. My understanding is Dartmouth is one of the best in the country.
0: Well, thank you saying that. So I got into another medical school, which also was very, very prestigious. And it was an interesting story because when they called me to congratulate me for being accepted, they said, because you're an international student, we're going to accept you into our 5-year program instead of our 4-year program. And I was like, well, what are we going to do for that additional year? And they said, well, because you're a foreigner, so we are going to take that year to learn about the language and the culture. And I was like, I'm not gonna spend a year of medical school in my late 20s, early 30s, learning a language that I already spent 4 years learning about and culture, And they said, okay, well, in that case, let them think about it. So they discuss among themselves and they call me back and they're like, congratulations, we decided that you speak English well enough that we're gonna accept you into our normal 4-year program. But because of your international student status, we need you to pay for 4 years of tuition fee upfront. That amounts to $280,000. I was like, oh, yeah, sure. Let me just open my Chinese bank account and see what I got. No one has that. Who has that kind of money laying around $280,000 upfront? So that was interesting. Of course, I didn't accept the offer because I couldn't do it. So thank you, Dartmouth, very much.

My guest is Dr. Zed Jha. She's a family physician and the author of this book we've been talking about, Consented, A Doctor's Call to End Medical Violence and Reclaim Patient Autonomy. And this is the Magical Mystery Tour on WGDR Plainfield, WGDH Hardwick.

0: So then, once you went through the medical system, and by the way, I also have that same romantic idea of like being a country doctor who will actually visit patients
1: Yes.
0: and treat them very much the way like country veterinarians do their practice. But that's unheard of in this country.
1: It's exceedingly rare now. I think the original country doctor was Dr. Seriani, Ernest Seriani. This was in 1948 in Kremling, Colorado. And I very much thought that's what, who I was going to become when I got into medical school. And I think I got pretty close to it, especially where I worked for my first job in a small town in rural Washington State. We did quite a bit of visits into where people were. And then I also got pretty close to that imagery by doing quite a bit of work in street medicine, or it used to be called homeless medicine. Of course, we call it street medicine now. And where we packed up and hiked into people's homes and saw them where they were, even though their homes might just be a tent or be a small piece of land in the woods. So, multiple ways, I think, combination of identities that can mount to that one image of country doctor today.
0: At some point later in this conversation, I definitely want to have you talk about Dr. Jim Withers and your work with him and that whole thing. But at this point, the primary care thing, it's not a very strong aspect of U.S. medicine. U.S. medicine also specializes, and you write about how doctors very often refer their patients out to specialists. And there are lots of problems with that because you also talk about how doctors don't communicate well between each other, and that can lead to lots of medical problems arising. So, could you talk about all of that?
1: Yeah, so I'm glad you mentioned it because one of the chapters in the book talks about the fragmentation of care and then objectifying the body. So, coming from China, where a lot of traditional Chinese medicine thinks about the body as a vessel for your qi and think about your person first, your spirit first, and then separate organs later. This is sort of the Western medicine takes a very different approach. It divides the body into different departments, and that is how the departments have come to be today. And then it's almost like everyone draws this invisible little box and say, this is my department. And anything outside of this department, you're going to have to go somewhere else. And so this is a very classic example. If you ask the kidney doctor, they're gonna say, we're gonna maximize our protection of the kidneys, even if it means that compromises your blood pressure so much that it affects your heart or your brain. And the heart doctor would be like, well, if you're not passing out, then we need to up your blood pressure medicine, And then no one is here to put it together and say, you know what, let's just back off. We all have to consider who this patient is. Where do they live? How often do they go squatting to standing up? What kind of occupation do they work in? Do they have family to come rushing to them when they do fall and pass out and in their garden while sitting out, like in doing the things that enjoy the most, right? And so, are we at the risk of falling? Are we at the risk of not being able to participate in family gatherings, in social events? Where does that land patients in their enjoyment of life, in their personhood? Is this treatment on brand with them as a person, right? And so that job, arguably, technically, does belong to the family doctor if we had a system in the United States that endorses and respects the family doctor. If the endorsement system, monetarily and ethically and status-wise, can support a system of primary care, that would be the ideal situation where the decisions will funnel through this safeguard of primary care who know the patient and their family the best. And then who would execute the decisions of medical care in combination as a discussion with the family and their families. That's the ideal. In fact, in my book, I write about that in the end of every chapter, in this like little speculative fiction portion of every chapter. I imagine a new world of medicine where us country doctors are the persons who put it together for people. And we not only get supported technologically, financially, and also culturally, and in terms of respect. And I think that would do the patient the maximum benefit. Instead of every department cutting out a different organ, we're supposed to be putting people back together as a whole. And so that's what I think medicine should be headed. I'm not sure that's where we are headed right now, but in an ideal world, that's where I would like to see medicine goes to.
0: I especially loved those sections at the end of each chapter. Many of them were like medical science fiction stories.
1: Yeah, that's a shout out to my editor, Shayna, and she was the one who recommended. She's like, at the end of the book, why don't you go wild? I can see you have this creative side of you. Why don't you do that? And then what's interesting was one of the fiction piece on the chapter on patient blaming. My original story was a story about how a patient's bodily autonomy was respected radically. And I thought it was a radical idea. It was this like futuristic idea of a story. And then my editor came to me and said, I really like this story, but the story just reads like the doctor is nice. Like this doctor in this story is just being nice. Isn't that like the basic requirement of doctor-patient relationship? I want you to imagine like a consent-oriented future of medicine. Go wild. Like, don't restrict yourself into like what should be today. And that was sort of an eye-opening moment. I was like, you know what? We can't be satisfied with just doing what we're supposed to do. We have to boldly imagine what we could do, especially with today's technology and on the same team led by our patients.
0: Yeah, you did such a wonderful job of laying out all these aspects of the insanity of the current medical system. I mean, it's truly insane dividing up all the parts of the body and systems of the body, and then having no communication between the doctors who are doing the different specialized work. And I hadn't considered what you talked about, how doctors, specialists will actually completely disregard. Not only disregard, but kind of shovel off any burden that they may have on their end to the next doctor, not caring about the adverse effects of what they do upon the patient's well-being. And the notion of 40-hour shifts is utterly insane. Nowadays, I hear that 24-hour shifts are the norm, and even that seems insane. The only reason that I can think about why they would do that is for patient continuity in the hospital. But
1: Yes.
0: it seems that's putting patients' welfare at risk,
1: Yeah.
0: particularly in urban hospitals.
1: Yes. I think that the midwifery or a lot of OBGYN, like, delivering baby services are still more than 24 hours. I think that's the standard is 24 hour shifts, and that's what we do now. And then in residency training, so long as we work on average less than 80 hours a week, we're still compliant with the regulation. But frequently in areas that don't have enough staffing, many doctors and many providers work 72-hour shifts in urgent care in the ER. So a lot of them like flown into a small rural area and they'll work a 72-hour shift in the emergency room. And then, like neonatal nurse practitioners who, take care of babies who need NICU care, for example, a lot of times they're in the hospitals for 72 hours at a time. And, of course, some midwives and some OBGYN who deliver babies too. So it's actually pretty common still. Of course, it's not like in the outpatient world where every 15 minute you're seeing a new patient. It's not like that, right? And these shifts, you do have downtime, but a lot of times when things happen, you're 100% of your concentration is required.
0: So when I was thinking about that, you can really understand how doctors could get really irritable and short-tempered about things that arise and patients that seem disagreeable in the moment. I mean, you can imagine how patients coming into the emergency room are already disoriented
1: Yes.
0: and stressed out. And then you have a doctor receiving them who is equally, if not more, stressed out
1: Yeah.
0: and forced to engage. And I've heard other horror stories as well
1: Yes.
0: in that realm.
1: I
0: But I think we've laid out a lot of the horrors of the medical system. In addition to that, there's the issue of consent and also misogyny and racism in our medical system that's deeply baked in, deeply ingrained to the point where many doctors are not even aware of it. They're just,
1: Yeah.
0: everything that they've been taught is steeped in that, and they don't even think twice about it. It's like the water that the fish are swimming in.
1: Yes.
0: And the issue of consent, you do a wonderful job of describing the anatomy of bad consent. I would love for you to talk about that in the context of all of this.
1: Great. Yeah, thank you for asking this. I think this is the core question I'm trying to answer, trying to get all of us to think about. So, my book is called Consented. The full title is Consented: A Doctor's Call to End Medical Violence and Reclaim Patient Autonomy. Because I think the opposite side of authentic, true patient consent is the violation of bodily autonomy. And so in the book, I aim to examine how medicine can unintentionally violate patients' bodily autonomy by creating and maintaining a power dynamic and power differential between patients and healthcare providers. And we do that unconsciously. We do that as a tradition. We do that because we were taught in or raised in this environment. And medical education has always been complicit. And in fact, still is today. And that makes all of us complicit. That's literally all of us. So that we're complicit in this harmful culture of medicine without us knowing. Of course, none of us intentionally do harm. In fact, we do the opposite, right? That's what we go into medicine for. But we unintentionally do these things. And then the other part of consented toward the end of each chapter, as we talked about, I want to imagine a system where we can rebuild healthcare around real consent and authentic consent and real trust. So in my definition of consent, the core idea is that today, medical consent, or we call patient consent or informed consent, is often a performance or a piece of paper rather than a real process of patient autonomy. Instead of protecting patients, this piece of consent paper just covers our asses. That's all it does, legally speaking. And it manufactures this compliance, this idea of compliance, while really masking sometimes coercion, sometimes power imbalance, right? And that's what I call in the book medical rape culture, or in other words, like the harmful culture of medicine, where a patient's bodily autonomy or bodies are controlled under the language of care, but also of authority. And then also of legal protection rather than genuine choices through a conversation that aim to build trust. So my definition of authentic consent, what we need to be aiming for, is a ongoing process of trust building through conversations, through transparency, and through respect for bodily autonomy, radically putting that at the first of every conversation. And that process doesn't start or end with a signature or a piece of paper or like a tablet that you tap in, right? That process begins the moment patient walks into the building, like when they're greeted by the receptionist. And then it doesn't end when they leave the medical offices or our exam tables, right? It stays with them, how your medical trauma stays with you for a lifelong time, because that's what it is. It's the lack of trust that the violation of bodily autonomy stays with the patient. And so that whole entire process is what I think consent should be about. And everything we do must center around the idea that we're not just having people sign a piece of paper or going through a simple procedure or whatever. We're asking people to experience something that their body and their mind will remember for a lifetime. So in the chapter on bad consent, I kind of divided four different types of bad consent. And I think some of the bad consent forms are a little bit more historical, but of course, history has a way to repeat itself, right? And then unfortunately, the way things are going today, reverting back to some historical practices as we hear more and more horror stories on the news. But historically, the first type of bad consent, I call it non-consent, just like total disregard of patient's knowledge. We just go ahead and do it without patient's permission or knowledge. A prime example would be Mississippi appendectomies, right? Like a hysterectomy performed on Black women without their consent, just sterilizing people, sterilizing Puerto Rican women, sterilizing Indigenous women, and which happens today too in the immigration centers. Now, we've heard stories as late as 2020 when 19 immigrant women in Georgia in the detention center just underwent unnecessary gynecological procedures to sterilize them, and they didn't know anything about that. And that still happens today. And then the second form of bad consent is called forced consent, which is basically performing something totally against the patient's explicit refusals. Patient says, "I don't want it," and we still said, "Well, it's good for you, so I'm going to do it." And that's the total disregard of patient's will. And so that's essentially how informed consent as a legal concept came to be, is through these like famous lawsuits in the history of where people's refusal was totally disregarded. And so a prime example of this would be court-ordered C-sections, which I thought was a thing of the past, but today it still happens, where a patient gets pitted against the fetus inside their body. And then, the court represents the fetus, and then a lawyer represents the mother who is still pregnant at the time. And then the court decides what to do and forces the person to do what they refuse to do. That's the second form of bad consent. And the third one, which I think is very, very common today, is called inadequate consent, which means patients are not given sufficient information to make a real decision. So we, in a way, sway patients' decisions toward what we want them to do for whatever reason. Hopefully, most of the time, we do that because we truly, truly think this is what's medically best for people. But once again, this form of bad consent is under the premise that the patient is not fully informed. So they don't know the alternative. They don't know the what happens if we don't undergo the procedure. And so I do put some examples of like interesting historical stories of this example, but I also think we can all think of, like examples in our daily living today. The last time you took a medicine without fully knowing the side effects because you didn't get told about it or there was not a discussion about it. And then the last form of bad consent is called contractual consent, which is literally what we practice today. When we think about informed consent, we're thinking about this form of consent, a consent as a contract, as a legal document rather than an ongoing conversation, as something that you can reverse anytime for any reason. So the characteristic of contractual consent is that there is this one-time signature. You put your signature on it and you forever hold your peace, basically. It does many, many things, but one of them, the major thing, is legally protecting the doctor who is performing this stuff. And so I think the most famous example of recent years must be the performing pelvic exams on unconscious patients. I think there was a really big story just in 2020 where data showed 92% of interviewed or surveyed medical students reported that they had performed a pelvic exam, practicing pap smear or putting the speculum in, or a prostate exam on somebody who was under anesthesia or going under surgery for something totally unrelated. And so how do we know that this was contractual consent? Because if you look at these consent forms that patients sign before they go into these surgeries, somewhere in the consent form, there's a little line that says that you have agreed to participate in medical education while you're undergoing this surgery, right? That, what does that include? We don't know. It doesn't say explicitly, but what it really includes is your body is now temporarily surrendered to medical education. Whatever happens during the time in the name of medical education, you have signed your body away to do. And 61% of the medical students who said that they performed this type of exam could recall no explicit consent about what they did before the process. Many of these medical students have never even met the patient until they went unconscious and half naked. And so a 2022 research estimated maybe 1.4% US population, adult population, could have had these kind of intimate exams under anesthesia without explicit consent, which equates to like 3.6 million people. And that could be you and I. So this is sort of my anatomy of like, or like dissection, I should say, of how that consent looks like today, and the contractual consent being the most common form of that consent.
0: And you touched on medical rape culture or rape culture in medicine, and you very clearly define the similarities between the way rape is defined and the way rape in medical culture is defined. Could you lay that out for us so that people get a clear idea of the correlation between the two and
1: Yes.
0: understand that this is happening on a regular basis in our medical system?
1: Yes. I do want to say that medical rape culture, how I'm defining it, is in parallel to the societal rape culture, which is different from rape, the crime. Now, I do use definition of rape in my book as a prototype of like how the violation of bodily autonomy can operate in certain situations. But largely, what I'm talking about is medical rape culture. Now, it helps to define what societal rape culture is. Societal rape culture is different than the rape as a crime, right? Societal rape culture is a set of beliefs and behavior and power structures that trivializes and normalizes the violation of women's bodies. Of course, it doesn't have to be women alone, but just victims' bodies, which facilitates rape as a crime. Like rape culture itself is not the crime, but it's an environment where we're okay with it, where we don't see it as a problem, where it could happen under our unawareness or our awareness. So in parallel, medical rape culture is the healthcare environment that normalizes or trivializes violations of patients' bodily autonomy. Not the violation of their bodies, but violation of their bodily autonomies. A lot of times that is violation of their bodies with or without them knowing, but I'm talking about the idea of bodily autonomy. And we commit the medical rape culture while claiming to provide care. Now, I do want to point out that medical rape culture is not about individual evil doctors, right? Like, of course, we have those. They do make it to the news. A lot of times they do get persecuted. And they deserve so. I'm talking about something that is a system that we all participate in, not as evil few individuals, but a system believes behavior and power structures that allows patients' pain, their consent, and their dignity to be overridden by medical authority because that power dynamic exists and because how vast that power differential is. So you cannot have medical rape culture unless you maintain that power imbalance. So long as doctors and providers still are the authority over patients' bodies, this can be maintained. Also, it cannot happen unless we normalize the harm, right? In the name of caring for people, we normalize the harm that we do. Oh, we dismiss the pain that we cause because the end result is necessary. We coerce people into committing to the treatment because they're routine care, things like that. And lastly, there is institutional protection, and that allows medical rape culture to happen. Now, think about a patient who doesn't speak the language of medical jargon, who not only is physically but mentally suffering from the diseases that they go to the doctor for, but now also suffers from the mental harm from the medical culture. Imagine that patient taking on themselves to like seek justice. Try that, right? Like you have to learn the language, you have to somehow have enough spoons in your day, like talk about spoon theory, to overcome your physical illness, but also overcome your fear, and then have the energy to pursue that justice against not just that doctor, but now it's the doctor behind an institution that has been designed to protect the people inside that system. And so without the institutional protection, medical rape culture wouldn't exist either. So these are the common elements of how we make this perpetuate this culture. And now we as individual doctors, like I never signed up for this, right? Like all of us enter medical school bright-eyed and like we have these romantic ideas of how we're going to become. In fact, in order to get into medical school, you have to prove yourself to be this wholesome person. You have to be a good student, you have to do research. Of course, you have to be smart, all those things, but you also have to volunteer in the community. You have to lead like efforts to alleviate harm, and you have to have initiative and leadership, and you have to write this killer essay about what kind of pure-hearted person you are. I mean, we're all entering the field as people who want to help, and we want to do this thing that we've always wanted to do, become the person we always wanted to be. And then little by little, this medical education trains that humanity slowly, slowly, slowly, slowly out of us, so that by the end of our training, we're talking about like over a decade of training, okay? Over a decade of training where you slowly climb up that ladder of hierarchy. In the meanwhile, you're like getting humiliated publicly, you're getting like scrutinized, you're getting like you're scared, and you're always constantly sleep deprived of all these things. By the end of that journey, you kind of forget a little bit about who you were before. Now you finally made it. You're like, I'm the attending now. I've earned this degree. People call me the doctor. I know what I'm doing more than patients know what they're talking about. And then I'm above the medical student, the resident, the fellow, the blah, blah, blah, the nurse, the MA, everything. So suddenly you take all these like people who have done nothing in their life except for being in school, and then like put them on top of this like pedestal, but also like expect them to suddenly become a leader and to understand human suffering, while the only thing they've suffered is like academia. This like insanity, absurd idea of how we all have to become this person that we are expected to be while really hardly having lived at all. Part of that is what makes me inspect what I do every day and then ask myself, okay, I just said that to a patient, but do I really know that as a bodily truth, or did I just read that somewhere? And that's how, this process of writing consensus has really made me think about the things that I do day in and day out.
2: That's the first part of my interview with Dr. Zed Shah.
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And that's it for this Magical Mystery Tour. Thank you so much for listening. 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
1: I heard a rumor that you read at least one poem every day. Is that true?
2: It is true. You know, I've done it for probably 25 years, and it's just a grounding thing. Wherever you are in time, is reading poetry reminds you that there's a different world than wherever you are at that moment. You could be full of joy. You could be frantic, preparing for something. You should be brought back to the idea that in a crowd of people, every single person has a different story. And poetry does that for me. I don't think of myself as an exceptionally religious or spiritual person, but I do like to remember that each person carries their own history, their own point of view. And poetry reminds me of that. So I think it's a learned practice. You know, it's certainly more regular than my yoga practice, which would be great if I did that as regularly.

0: The key to good diplomacy, according to Elizabeth Kennedy Trudeau, is showing up. And, as a very good diplomat, she always showed up. To places beautiful and places troubled. Places dangerous and places divided. Places important to the United States. The other key to good diplomacy is how you show up. And that leads us to today's episode. I'm Christopher Wurst, and this is
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2: Stories.
3: I was born in Kansas City, Missouri. I am, in many ways, the quintessential Gen X. There's a whole population of us who I think maybe we're the last generation of Americans who had a really feral childhood. We moved around a lot growing up. My father was a lawyer and worked for different corporations. And I was one of five. We were shoved out the door in the morning. Our parents had no idea where we were. Not sure if it wasn't that they cared. It was just the norm. You know, it's all the Instagram trends that, like, my Gen Z and my Gen Alpha colleagues ask me. They're like, you really drank out of hose? You had no phones? Your parents had no idea where you were? And I'm like, for hours, hours. You were sort of self-propelled rockets as children. You know, you created your own narrative. And that was everything from, you know, the minor dramas of hanging with friends or going on like rides where, like, no one knew where you were. That little frisson of risk and time and just wide open space, you know, endless hours. And the idea that boredom was a motivator. Because if someone had asked me when I was, you know, 7 or 8, were you ever bored? And it was like, no, I had books and I had my younger siblings to torture. I had nothing but time. Maybe it was a very sort of American childhood, but it was also very much of a particular time period. I see now, I think, you know, what my 20-something colleagues, and they were almost shackled. You know, parents knew where they were. They had their phones. My parents had no idea where I was at any time, you know. And I'm also very, very happy there was no social media at that time. I was very much a reader. I'm second, one of five, and in a very chaotic, big American-Irish family, I'm very much guarded my space. And so I would, you know, grab books and I would go and I would hide somewhere in the woods with my books like a feral little child. And I was absolutely convinced I would be a Supreme Court justice. And I would confidently tell people that. When I was a child, I had waist-length hair, big, swirly hair and little glasses in my books and, you know, just covered with dirt. And so it was quite a level of confidence, I would say.
0: That's remarkable. I'm not sure I knew what the Supreme Court was when I was a kid. I knew all the third basemen in the American League, but...
3: I mean, I'm not sure I did, really.
0: I think it's fascinating that at that young age, you were really working with grassroots people-to-people diplomacy. Was there a light bulb moment when you realized the power of people sitting across the table from each other?
3: It's so funny. It would be arrogant to say that I had any sort of, you know, grand road to Damascus moment, because honestly, I was on the struggle bus. Like, these kids were so canny. But I did realize, I think, in a way, of the intrinsic value of programs like that. The idea of even bringing them to a place that opened their own horizons. And it wasn't even the idea that they needed their horizons open. That was such a great benefit of the program. But the idea that Americans could meet them. And again, this goes back to the idea of, you know, the box that my father gave me from Baghdad. People live a different way. Each person has their own story. And it's incumbent on us to open our eyes and realize that. So I went from that. I worked for a local YMCA. I did community programs and marketing. And then I ended up working for a private charitable foundation. And that was extraordinary. It was really focused on health. It was focused on community programs. And then 9/11 happened. We grew up in a world that felt very secure. Public service was sort of an alien concept. And then after 9/11, I think for many people, you know, of our generation, we realized that we needed personally to do something. I think many people joined the military. Other people decided to run for their local city council. For me, I thought, I'm too old for the military and too salty. But, you know, the Foreign Service was an option because it wasn't the idea that America needed to be defended, though that was a natural reaction, but the idea that the world's complicated and America is very much part of it and we can be impacted by things we don't as Americans understand. For me and others, we thought we can be part of that. We can make sure that America understands that what happens beyond our borders impacts us here at home, that how other people live impacts our lives as Americans. That's when I decided to join. So there's the orientation program, you know, it's euphemistically called A100. And in the A100 class, they give you a list. And the list are the countries and the positions that you can indicate your preference for. And so I had sort of done that, worked through it, talked to my brilliant daughter about it, who was 4 at the time, had all sorts of opinions. And I wanted to get her into school because I was in a May class. We had finished, so I wanted to get to post early. So I wasn't going to do language then. And sort of late in the game, like 3 days before what they call flag day, where you find out the post that you're going to, Nairobi, Kenya was added to the list. And the marker on the paper list they gave us said HR. And I thought, human rights, what a great job. I would love to do human rights. I've done a lot with cross-community work. This is something really important. So bid it, got the Kenyan flag. And my A100 coordinator was like, how fantastic, you're going to do human resources. And I was like, Oh my God, I'm terrible with people. Like they can't send me to do human resources. And it was a huge embassy. And they said, hey, congratulations, Elizabeth. You're in charge of what we call our locally engaged staff. So you're running the human resource component for 880 Kenyans. And I'm like, I'm not qualified for this. But you learn. And I think that's when I realized, like, this career can be anything you can imagine. And every single day, you're getting better and you're learning. As long as you keep that mindset, you can move it forward. And I was in Kenya, you know, in 2004, when we were rolling out antiretrovirals. For our staff, we were doing HIV testing. We were doing, with Walter Reed, malaria prevention in the far western part of Kenya. You know, you take the puddle jumper out and you're literally like having meetings in a concrete building with no screens, concrete floor and you have a chair and another chair, and that's where your meetings are. It was extraordinary. And I was such a baby officer. I had no idea what I was doing. There was one moment, I want to say it was HIV testing, and I'm in a room and it's in Western Kenya. I had gone out with my senior, locally engaged Kenyan colleague, thank God, because she knew what she was doing. I certainly didn't. And we're in a room and it was probably 300 Kenyans. They brought family. They had brought, you know, some community members and me. And I was trying to explain this program. It was just a bare concrete room. People were crowded in. It was hot. And I thought, I can do this. I can do this job. And what extraordinary moment.
0: I should say here that in 1998, a few years prior to Elizabeth's arrival, coordinated bombings by Al-Qaeda devastated the U.S. embassies in Nairobi and Dar es Salaam, Tanzania, killing 224 people. You were just not many years removed from the bombing, which would have had a devastating effect on the locally engaged staff. I wonder if that affected you at all.
3: It did. And the Human Resource Office was one of the offices closest to the bomb site. So we lost staff. The embassy did an extraordinary job. They hired widows of people who had previously worked in the office. And we also processed payments for people who had been injured in the bombing. There was one gentleman who had been just grievously injured. The embassy kept him on staff. He continued to work. And the fierce pride that I felt in our country, because we did the right thing. It was not an easy thing, but these people sacrificed to build that relationship. And our country, our government, did the right thing. And I was a tiny part of it. A story I think about a lot is President Nelson Mandela's funeral. I had previously served in South Africa. I was there for the World Cup, and I loved South Africa. It's very much like the United States. It is a big, complicated, diverse, messy place by just extraordinary people. I was based in Brussels at the time. I was working at NATO. And during that time, the White House would ask me to do some advanced trips. I remember I was in my office in like my little concrete cell, and I had gotten an email. And they said, you know, Madiba has passed. We need you to go to Pretoria and help the embassy. It is complicated. They had like 70 heads of state coming in. And it's a funeral. It's not something you really plan ahead in that culture. So the embassy had asked me to go in and get the pins for the VIPs, for President and Mrs. Obama and the traveling party. And there was a little chaos there. We're all waiting in lines for pins. It's a bunch of diplomats. You've got the Colombians. You've got the Irish. People are standing in line. No one knows what's going on. The poor embassy is just flooded. They send a car down with me for a charger so I can charge my phone and water. Hours pass. We're all still waiting in line. The poor South Africans, you know, they have no idea what's going on, you know, and the White House is like, you will not leave until you get our pins for the president and Mrs. Obama, because that's the only way they're going to get it. And so I'm standing in line. Fistfights break out among diplomats. You know, the poor Jordanians turn to me and they're like, the queen is on a flight to Johannesburg. She is landing in 5 hours. So finally, a door opens and a very small woman comes out, very stern. And she is like, we will not be giving you the pins here. We will be giving you the pins at another location. And I had a colleague from the embassy there at the time who had a car. You know, she is just getting the last words out of her mouth, and I turn and I'm like, I know where this is. We're going and we're going to be first in line. And another diplomat looks at me and he's just filled with horror. And he's like, I just landed from my capital. I don't know where this is. Where am I going? And I'm like, come with us. You're with us. And I'm like, but you gotta run. So we sprint down the hall. We race down. I'm with this other guy and someone from the embassy. We jump in the car and I turn to him and I'm like, so I'm Elizabeth. I'm from the United States. And he looks at me and he's pale. And he goes, I'm Ali. I'm from Taiwan. And I said, we will never tell this story. You and I will never tell this story. And he says, absolutely not. After all of the formalities go, Madiba is honored. I'm going back to Brussels. We are exhausted. And you've done visits like this before. You're up 48 hours. You are just, you haven't eaten, you know, you are gross. You have like one change of clothes. And I get a phone call. My plane's leaving in like 4 hours. And they said, look, the Congressional Black Caucus is going to be doing some interviews in Joburg. They're in your hotel. Will you go down and staff them? No one else is there. And I am salty, Christopher. I am angry. I am bitter. I am like, I have a plane to catch. And I do what we all do, right? And I'm like, of course, put on my suit. And I'm just cursing to myself. I am snarling. I am the nastiest diplomat. And I put on my heels and I'm stomping down the hall. In the hotel, the bottom floor is a mall. And there's a big atrium over and it's filled with light. And I'm coming down the escalator and I see John Lewis and Elijah Cummings. And they are waiting to do interviews to honor Nelson Mandela. Just extraordinarily dignified and brilliant men. And it was beautiful, just the sunlight coming down. And these men with just such gravitas, such an important moment in world history. It was beautiful. It's the punchline for all diplomacy, right? The stuff you think, you sweat, that one line in the communique, that doesn't matter. You know, what mattered is you showed up.
1: Then that's exactly where I wanted to go, the idea of showing up. Because, you know, John Lewis standing there in the lobby, he had come across the world to honor Madiba. Can you talk a little bit about the importance of showing up? You know, right now I think that we have maybe close to 100 embassies that are not staffed with an ambassador. And

0: Europeans coming to America and seeing how Americans show up here in our country. You know, where I went to school, Lawrence, Kansas, is hosting the Algerian team. And this is a magnificent storyline, but it's how Americans are showing up. You know, the best of diplomacy takes that, the generosity, the curiosity, the interest, and we do that overseas. And when I used to talk to junior diplomats or people who are just coming in, my one recommendation is just be curious. You know, people want to meet you for a reason. One, don't confuse yourself with your passport because you're not that important. But two, you know, why are they there? Why do they want to talk to you? Remember that you represent America, and the best part of America is not only our optimism and our interest in other people, but our curiosity on how the world works. So I think, you know, wherever we are in the world, you know, the smallest consulate in the world or an enormous embassy where we're doing, you know, hundreds and thousands of visas every week, how are we presenting ourselves? Are we interested? Are we curious? Are we treating people with respect? And that's really, I think, not just nice to have, it's vital for our national security interests. America's better with friends. We are better when people trust us and respect us. And that's how we show up. One of my last jobs in the State Department, I was the Acting Assistant Secretary for Global Public Affairs. Very fancy title, but it basically meant I got to do cool stuff. And one of the overseas trips I took was to a country in Central Asia. And the embassy had done this very fancy program, including putting me in a field holding a cabbage, but that's another thing. I met the daughter of the president, a very important figure, a rising figure in this country. The embassy hadn't had a link to meet, and they're like, Elizabeth's coming, we can do this request. So I meet her, and she speaks English like we do. And I'm like, your English is beautiful. Did you study in the United States? And she's like, a Peace Corps volunteer taught me English. She's like, I've never been to the United States. Wow. Like, what a pay it forward moment. Just extraordinary.
1: You know, I always thought when I talked to student groups and I talked to people overseas, you know, the Edward R. Murrow line about warts and all, you know, we present ourselves, yes, you know, to be authentic and to be able to talk about our flaws as well as. But I heard you talking to an interviewer and you were talking about the importance of humility and the importance of listening. And can you speak to that a little bit?
0: It's vital, not only for diplomats, but for any person in their daily life. Whether or not you're overseas in another country, but here in the United States, we're humans. None of us have all the answers. But when people like us in our former lives used to carry black passports, diplomatic passports, that's even more important because America is a superpower, and a degree of humility and recognizing when we've got it wrong. And America has gotten it wrong, not only in our foreign policy, but also our domestic policy, how we treat each other. We don't always get it right. And it makes us not only more approachable, and people may say, oh, we don't want America to be more approachable, but it goes back to what we were talking about before. You know, we're better with allies. People trust us more when we can acknowledge our own mistakes.
1: When you think back on your diplomatic career and you think back on something that makes you smile and something that makes you feel good, what is the feeling that you go back to the most often?
0: It's really the people. And I think it's probably the same for you. You know, I served in some hard places. You know, two places really come to mind. I served in beautiful places, by the way, too. I was in the horror.

0: Kestu. And Lahore is a gorgeous city. The amount of history and culture and just the beauty of it, Badashi Mosque, Lahore Fort, you would walk into rooms that would be covered with like mirror mosaics, gorgeous. And the Pakistani people are just deeply gracious. But we lived, because it was critical threat, in our offices. So I was the consul general. I could sit at my desk and I could look to the left and I could see my twin bed. And, you know, I got a note from the bodyguards team. You know, she's 30 minutes out. So I walked out and I sat on the consulate bed, front steps, because we all lived there. And then my management counselor came out and my public affairs officer came out and you know, the RSOs came out. And so there was about eight of us, and it was hot, and you know, the pollution in Lahore is really extraordinary. And we're all in like, you know, shorts or jeans, and we're just sitting on these very dusty front steps and just concrete walls and barbed wire and, you know, our security with the heavy guns. And it was just quiet. And I just thought, how lucky am I to do this with these people? And, you know, this poor new consul general pulls up in like, you know, the 15-car convoy. And she's got like a bunch of us wearing t-shirts and jeans, like sitting on the front steps, just watching her. Just think about that moment and how much it sort of encapsulates our work.
1: Well, that means that we're coming to the end of this week's episode, but I don't want to stop until I give Elizabeth the chance to answer our dubious Aunt Deb.
2: I hate to sound heartless, but don't we all need to figure out ways to solve our own problems? The U.S. can't always do everything.
0: I go back to something that we had talked about at the beginning, and it's actually something President George W. Bush said, which is how other people live matters to Americans. And it's the idea that someone whose human rights are being truncated overseas, or someone who lives with a preventable illness, or someone who lives under an authoritarian regime, someone who's persecuted for their faith or their beliefs or their race or their national origin, that matters to Americans because borders are, you know, lines on a map. What happens overseas matters to our national security, to our health, to our economy. And it's not that we can prevent all problems, but if we can use our values and our power and in our curiosity to make someone's life a little better, or at least let them know they're not alone, it benefits us as Americans. It makes things better in our hometowns.
1: 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I'm the producer and host of Soft Powerful Stories. Until next time.
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4: I'm Chris Garlock, and this is Labor History Today. If you're a soccer fan, and maybe even if you're not, your eyes are probably on MetLife Stadium this afternoon, where defending champion Argentina takes on Spain in the 2026 FIFA World Cup final, in what promises to be a classic matchup between two of the world's great football powers. Here on Labor History Today, we're taking a different look at the beautiful game. Soccer, or football, as just about everyone outside North America calls it, is often called the people's game. But it's also been a battleground over class, labor, and who gets to control the world's most popular sport. Labor podcaster Simon Sapper traces the game's working class roots from factory towns and railway clubs to today's fights over billionaire owners, soaring ticket prices, and the commercialization of the sport. Then we'll head to Little Falls, New York, where a spontaneous walkout by immigrant women textile workers in 1912 grew into one of the most remarkable and most overlooked labor struggles of the early 20th century. Historian James Cheney talked to our colleagues on the Green and Red podcast about the strike, the women who led it, the Wobblies and socialists who rallied to their side, and why Little Falls deserves a place alongside Lawrence and Patterson in labor history. And as always, we'll wrap up with labor history in two.
5: The year was 1969. That was the day hospital workers in Charleston, South Carolina, won union recognition.
4: With Spain and Argentina facing off in today's World Cup final, it's a perfect moment to look beyond the action on the pitch. Soccer has long been deeply connected to working-class life, collective identity, and political struggle. British labor journalist and trade unionist Simon Sapper takes us through the labor history of the world's game.
6: The history of soccer, that's football outside North America, is deeply intertwined with class conflict. This still resonates today. For example, class is often advanced as an explanation for why the island of Ireland has a unified rugby union team, but separate soccer teams for the North and the Republic. Soccer is also described as the people's game, but its history is peppered with struggles between elites and workers over who could play, who would govern the sport, what values it would embody. The creation of the Football Association in 1863 is usually seen as the birth of the modern game, but it sat within, rather than above, the classic class-based values of the time. Some upper classes viewed football as a tool for building character, a means of instilling discipline, preparation for leadership in the British Empire even. Working class communities, especially in industrial towns, embraced the game for different reasons. Recreation after long factory hours, community identity, local pride, an affordable spectator pastime. The stage, you might say, has been set. Perhaps the greatest class conflict in football history concerned whether players should be paid. On the one hand, some believed that football should remain amateur. Fine, if you can afford to absorb the cost. But working class players could not afford to miss work to play football. Indeed, factory workers lost wages every Saturday they played. Being paid, at what level and at whose discretion, was a source of tension for decades. Clubs like Blackburn Rovers, Preston North End, were accused of secretly paying players. Both are based in the industrial heartlands of the English Northwest. The FA held out for amateurism, but by 1895, professionalism of soccer was legalised in England. This arguably represented a victory for working-class clubs. But is it an illustration of enduring class-based struggle, or simply a natural evolution of the game? The English Football League was founded in 1888. All 12 founder members were from the North West or West Midlands. Clubs tended to have clear links to specific communities such as factories, railway companies, steelworks, churches serving working class neighbourhoods. Examples of this include Aston Villa, Burnley, Everton and West Bromwich Albion. The synergy between football and the industrial, faith or urban communities they grew out of is arguably demonstrative of at least a part class-based development. It clearly meant soccer became a central institution of industrial Britain. Many clubs acquired distinct identities. For example, Arsenal originated amongst munitions workers and are known still as the Gunners. West Ham United grew out of a shipbuilding company and are known as the Hammers. Manchester United began as a railway workers' club. Liverpool became strongly associated with dock workers. Northampton Town are known as the Cobblers. Ipswich Town are the Tractor Boys. Sheffield United are the Blades. Not every club fits into a class category, but many supporters developed identities tied to local industries and working-class neighbourhoods. Throughout the 20th century, football often intersected with labour politics. Mining communities, docklands and manufacturing cities produced clubs whose supporters overwhelmingly voted Labour in Britain. Trade unions recognised the political power of mass-based expressions of identity, and a sophisticated and imaginative subgenre of chants and songs still prevail. The 1960s saw huge pressure being exerted on artificially constrained and always imposed terms and conditions. Players started to discover their intrinsic value to the game, with some even venturing overseas to evade a punitive and restrictive set of employment conditions in Britain. The 1970s and 80s saw major economic changes with factory closures, unemployment, deindustrialisation. Scholars have argued that football hooliganism, known at the time as the British disease, partly reflected broader social dislocation amongst young working-class men. Is this an expression of class-based struggle? Arguably not, though the spectacle of tribal conflict and widespread collateral upset, whilst the controlling interest of the game remained largely unchallenged, is a tableau that political economists and philosophers could recognise. Certainly, football stadia became one of the few remaining spaces where local and overwhelmingly masculine identity were performed. But it was the formation of the Premier League in 1992 that really transformed English football. Television money dramatically, exponentially increased revenues and introduced a range of consequences: rising ticket prices, corporate hospitality, international ownership, global television audiences. Did this mark a fundamental shift, possibly the crossing of the Rubicon in soccer from being the working man's game to an entertainment product aimed at wealthier fans and global consumers? Now, let's introduce into the mix the European Super League attempted coup in 2021. This circus of leading clubs setting their own rules, controlling membership and cream-skimming revenues generated significant fan protests. They saw the plan as prioritising the interests of billionaire owners, undermining sporting merit, excluding smaller clubs and treating supporters as customers rather than stakeholders. There was supporter uproar, and so many clubs felt obliged to withdraw that the scheme collapsed. I've seen it argued that this was one of the clearest expressions of class and democratic conflict in modern football. I'm not so sure. More, it has been arguably a nadir for fan-based influence or regulation that gave a fillip to supporters' organisations who have campaigned for years for affordable tickets, fan ownership, limits on commercial influence. The establishment in 2025 of a football regulator with the objective of protecting and promoting the sustainability of English football for the benefit of fans and the local communities that football clubs serve, the move against sponsorship by gambling companies, and the growth in popularity and influence of a very successful women's national team suggest that at a national level, there is an active dynamic over the game's values. This arguably becomes less influential the higher the pyramid one goes. A fan of a Premier League side will have to suffer increased ticket prices, kick-off times that fluctuate at short notice, and a chronic mismatch between public transport and game scheduling. The increasing synergy between global commercial interests and sophisticated web-based platforms has arguably reached its apotheosis in the 2026 FIFA World Cup, especially given the prevalence amongst its sponsors of nutritionally poor food and gambling concerns. Historians generally avoid describing football as simply a working-class sport or an elite sport. Instead, they argue that its history reflects ongoing tensions between amateur ideals versus professional livelihoods, elite governance versus popular participation, local communities versus global commercial interests, supporters as citizens of clubs versus supporters as consumers. Eric Hobsbawm argued that football became one of the most powerful expressions of working-class collective identity in industrial society. Other historians, such as Tony Mason and David Goldblatt, emphasise that football has always been shaped by both class conflict and commercialization, making it a revealing lens through which to study broader social and economic change. So football's history is not just about matches and trophies. It is also a history of industrialization, labor, capitalism, community, and the changing relationship between ordinary people and the institutions that govern one of the world's most popular sports.
4: The 1912 textile strike in Lawrence, Massachusetts, is one of the best-known labor struggles in American history. But just a few months later, another strike erupted in nearby Little Falls, New York, led largely by immigrant women workers, and it deserves to be remembered alongside Lawrence. In this interview from our friends at the Green and Red podcast, historian James Cheney, author of Women, Immigrants in the Working Class Battle in Little Falls, New York, 1912-1913, tells the story of this remarkable strike, the organizers who helped sustain it, and why Little Falls still has something to teach us about worker solidarity today.
7: Back in March, I did an author event at my alma mater, and somebody asked, do you think that this strike isn't as well-known because there wasn't a martyr like a Bread and Roses, like a Patterson? And I think that's part of it. And then the other part is because Little Falls, while it was an industrial hub in its own right, clearly with the textile industry, it wasn't nearly on the level of a Patterson, of a Massachusetts, even of nearby Utica, which was a very big textile and industrious city back in the day.
8: Can you tell us a little bit about the area where the strike took place?
7: They had various textile mills. I believe they had a couple of bicycle factories and a few other things. I'm sure there are things I'm missing. But it was relatively industrialized for the area. It's in, if you know where the Adirondack region is in the state, or people nowadays know where, maybe because it's big in college basketball, Syracuse University. It's an hour from there or so. And at the time, the ethnic background or the makeup, there were a lot of U.S.-born people, a lot of Irish immigrants working in the city. But in the textile mill specifically, it was mostly people from Southern and Eastern Europe, Italy, modern-day Poland, Slovenia, a good handful of other countries. And that's where that they when they immigrated there, they ended up forming these enclaves and were living on the south side of the city. So they were segregated from U.S. born workers, Irish workers, because of the Mohawk River that ran through the city. Still runs through. Never stopped.
8: Go ahead and tell us about the Fortnight Club.
7: The Fortnightly Club was a group of wealthy women, and they were socialites. Most of them were married to either the industrialists of the city or landlords, or they often were both. And they had noble goals. They were involved in city health campaigns, things of that sort, and were generally involved in a progressive fashion. But of course, with the class connections and that sort of that disconnect that they have, even with their sympathies for the downtrodden, the working class, whatever, there were still these divides that you definitely see in their standing and the work that they do. And as I mentioned in the book, and as I'm sure we'll talk about more, as we see from the work of Helen Schloss.
9: One of the key themes you bring up, obviously, is the conditions that will eventually lead to this labor conflict. But even before that, right, the conditions in which these people work and in which they live, which are really very sordid. Do you want to just describe what it was like in their work lives and then what they came home to, how they lived, the deprivation, the precarity they had?
7: Oh, it was awful. In the factories, they didn't have plumbing. They're working with all these different chemicals and whatnot in the textile factories, and it's dusty, and they're coming home covered in dirt and chemicals and stuff. They didn't have protective gear. The foremen were very, what's the word I'm looking for? Very unkind to them, is a nice way to put it. They treated them how a lot of people treated immigrants back then, and even today as we see. But the work environment was horrid. The pay was awful. I think on average, they maybe made $7.50 a week. And even then, the numbers are skewed because when they recorded the wages, the New York State Board of Mediation and Arbitration, they also included the wages of management and whatnot. So they were making less than the $7.50. And at home, the tenement housing that they lived in was primarily owned, again, by the same people who owned the mills. So they were cramped and crowded. They lacked a lot of decent ventilation. So they were very damp. And the only real warmth came from using the stove. The few that did have actual bathrooms were prone to flooding, or were also used as storage areas. And because of this congestion and this overcrowding, a lot of people who were relatively healthy were also, they were staying in the same room or sleeping in the same bed as people sick with things like tuberculosis.
8: And just to be so we're clear, most of the people who work in the mills are women, right?
7: Mostly. There's definitely a male population, but I think by and large, at least in terms of the lower paying jobs that they would do, it was primarily women as young as I think like 14.
9: You have a big section on the tribal sure waste fire. How does that kind of connect to this?
7: So after the absolute tragedy that was the Triangle Shirtwaist Fire that I'm sure your viewers know about, in response, there was two things. There was the factory investigation committee or commission was formed to investigate and make sure things of that sort don't happen again. And in the same vein, there was a bill introduced called the Jackson Bill, named for Edward Jackson, also known as the 54-hour bill, which proposed lowering the work week for women and children in certain industries from 60 hours to 54.
9: And the workers there, obviously, they're living in squalor, they're working in this deprivation. I'm glad you pointed out the hours worked, because when you mentioned $7.50 a week, that's not for an 8-hour workday. There aren't any 8-hour work laws yet. So,
7: oh, no.
9: And they're not getting paid extra for overtime or anything like that.
8: How much labor, more radical, socialist activity is going on before the strike? The sort of preceding the strike, that period.
7: So in Little Falls, particularly, not a lot. In the Buckley book, he does mention that there were some small strikes here and there throughout the early 1900s, some efforts to unionize, but they never had the backing to really become something more impactful and more significant. Nothing that they could really, really pull from and see as inspiration. Once they actually entered the strike, they drew some inspiration from tactics they used in Lawrence. But I think in terms of what sparked the strike was more so just because I mentioned how the 54-hour bill didn't address the wage problem. So when they saw the reduction of hours, their wages were also reduced concurrent with that. And that was like the final straw. Okay, we're not dealing with this anymore. And I think it was like 80 workers from the Phoenix Mill and then 76 from the Gilbert Mill walked out within a week or so, maybe a little less than that. But it was just finally seeing that pay cut. They're like, okay, no, because while the issues of the horrible working conditions and the living conditions were definitely a problem, their main concern was just, okay, we are not being paid what we should be, and you're screwing us. Yeah, we don't have to work as much, but you're also screwing us in terms of how much we are able to support our families.
9: And this is spontaneous. Is there anybody kind of organizing that walkout, or they just finally one day say, we've had enough?
7: I think it was the latter. In that very early stage, I don't think there was any particular person who said, we need to band together, we need to walk out, we need to do something. Once the strike gets going, we see the Schenectady Socialists come in and the IWW.
8: The mayor of Schenectady as well, George Lund.
7: Yes, right? Yeah.
8: Can you talk a little bit about George Lund? I thought he was a pretty interesting figure here, particularly because he's getting arrested. And then I have a whole bunch of questions about the police response. But talk about George Lund a little bit and the Schenectady Socialists.
7: Yeah, absolutely. Mm-hmm. And George Lund, he was a minister turned Christian socialist for at least part of his life. I think he left the party in 1916, 17 or something like that. But he was a Christian socialist for at least leader of the party in that region. And once he caught wind of the strike, he was like, okay, we need to send some people down. I need to go down and we need to support this and be a big part of this and help these strikers. And for a while, it took up their time, but for a good while, the Socialist Party was dealing with free speech issues because of the police response. But still, at the core of it, they were there to support the strikers, and they gave them material support, moral support, all that sort of stuff. Within 4 or 5 days after the strike, that's when the Socialist Party comes down.
8: Yeah.
7: I know the police were already very in the pocket or vice versa, whatever, with the industrialists, and they were already getting strike breakers calling in. Industrialists, the owners of the factories, they were not a fan of it, of course. They were
9: caught by surprise by all this.
7: Oh yeah, absolutely. And then Helen Schloss, she left her job working for the Fortnightly Club as the public health nurse to support the strike, and she put together efforts for a soup kitchen and upholding the picket line.
9: She could have been like the rebel girl. Joe Hill could have written a song about her,
8: right?
9: So Helen Schloss intervenes and she becomes very publicly involved in this. Pretty soon it becomes much bigger than just the strike in this town. You have the intervention of Wobblies, of socialists, and of course the state forces, right? The police. How does that happen? How do these other group forces get brought in? And what's the next phase in that? It becomes much bigger than start apathy. Yeah.
7: So once the socialists came into the city, George Lawn and various other people, like in his cabinet and other members that he was associated with, like Robert Bakeman, who was also a Christian socialist, they were just giving speeches in like the nearby like park area, right in front of the mills. And that's when the police, James Long, who was the chief of police, he went in and was like, "You can't speak here." And he arrested Lunn and a bunch of other people, citing a rarely enforced city ordinance that required like a permit for X amount of people to be at a public meeting. And after two or three different arrests and releases and whatnot, that's when Lunn actually put out a massive call to get more people from Schenectady and elsewhere to come and support the strike. And from that call, that's when the IWW, the Wobblies, actually found out about this and like, okay, we need to get involved in this. On October 30th, after there was a clash at the mills between some of the Wobblies, the strikers, and the police, and then a couple of private strike breakers got injured, but they blamed the strikers, but there was, of course, no actual proof that it wasn't just their own negligence, which it was the most likely reason. But they, after some of the strikers retreated, they went back to their headquarters. A lot of the police and the strike breakers followed. They raided the headquarters. They smashed the charter. They threw people off the steps. They shot guns into the basement in hopes of scaring out and probably most likely injuring or killing people hiding from them. And that kind of turned into this whole ordeal. They arrested 40 people on that day. Helen Schloss was at the local post office waiting for a message from the Schenectady Socialist, and they went there and arrested her because they claimed that her rhetoric or whatever incited this violence, even though she was nowhere near it, and was just saying, look, give these people a fair shake. So that the raid really was like the turning point of where we see, okay, this is really serious. We really need to get in on this. After the raid, they called Vincent St. John, particularly called on Matilda Rabinowitz. She was a Ukrainian immigrant. She was involved with the Wobblies and the Socialist Party. She had done some organizing in Connecticut and I think later Michigan, but he called on her to go serve as and help reorganize the strike, keep things going. And they started getting more people to come in and write. Who were writing articles about the strike in the Industrial Worker and Solidarity and different socialist papers. Bill Haywood came for not a long time, maybe just a few days, but Bill Haywood came to help with organizing, see what was going on, give speeches in Little Falls and Utica. And Joseph Etor, who was arrested in Lawrence, he came at a later point in the strike in November or December. He came to offer his support and his guidance. So you saw a lot of these bigger figures in the labor movement, the socialist movement, etc., come to Little Falls or at least show their support. Helen Keller even sent a letter and a check for supporting them. So you see all these really big figures coming in and giving the strike more notoriety. It was covered in different regional papers. It was covered in the New York Times. And so that raid and building off from when Lunn was arrested blew this whole thing up into a major thing that saw a lot of big figures in the Wobblies and the Socialist Party either voice their support or become directly involved in it.
8: In the book, you talk about some of the organizers who actually go to jail for longer periods of time.
7: So Helen Schloss was the first one that comes to mind because she was arrested just for supporting the strike. She wasn't even there during the clash. She was imprisoned, I want to say, for at least 2 or 3 weeks. Definitely not longer than the other ones, but she was there for a few weeks until she finally was able to get out on bail. Filippo Bocchini, Benjamin Legere were both imprisoned in the local jail, and I don't think either of them got out. They were sent to, I think, a year and a half hard labor in Auburn prison, which was like one of the most brutal medium to maximum security prisons in the state at the time. George Lunn was in and out of the local jail a good handful of times. Robert Bakeman was arrested. And there was a lot of different like rank and file people who were just like in there forever. There was an IWW pamphlet, I think published in like 1914, that says in total, not just including the day of the raid, in total it was like 100 arrests throughout the Little Falls strike.
9: One of the key things is you have these different immigrant groups. Immigration is a big issue, as it is today, right? Is there solidarity?
7: There was definitely solidarity. Yeah, they would, when they would go on parades, they would carry the various flags representing them, and they carried a red flag to represent the socialist character of their strike and their ethnic cosmopolitanism. There definitely were a couple instances, I know, where they tried to force assimilationism on the strikers by the police. I think on one of the parades, an officer whose name I can't remember off the top of my head right now, but he came and was like imploring them, put down the Polish flag, the Italian flag. Why don't you guys carry the American flag to appease the U.S.-born workers and even some of the Irish workers who were, like, against the strike, who were more affiliated with the AFL, the American Federation of Labor.
8: Right.
7: So they were definitely not on the scale as the Lawrence, Patterson, because it was just as integral as this was, it was a smaller strike in general. But there were elements of that present.
8: And so how does the strike end?
7: So the State Board of Mediation and Arbitration, in December, they decide, all right, this has gone on long enough. There's been enough violence, been enough contention within the city. We are going to get involved. So they mediated. They interviewed a bunch of the strikers to see what their main problems were, what was going on. And after, I think, a week or two of deliberation, the strikers effectively did win. The settlement was reached on January 3rd, and they were set to go back to work on the 6th. And this is something that I talk about in the book and like to mention in the talks that I give, is that while this was a victory to celebrate, there were definitely still shortcomings. Like the public health issue was still treated as an individualistic thing rather than a systemic issue that needed to be addressed. There were the legal problems. And in true fashion, the owners of the mills really dragged their feet in terms of bringing the strikers back and going against the demand for bringing people back without discrimination or retaliation.
8: We've been talking with James Cheney, who's the author of Women, Immigrants, and the Working Class Battle in Little Falls, New York, 1912 to 1913.
5: I'm Rick Smith, and this is Labor History in Two. On this day in labor history, the year was 1969. That was the day hospital workers in Charleston, South Carolina, won union recognition. The 113-day strike reflected all the broader social issues of the day. Led primarily by black women, the strike at the medical college, Charleston County, and several other hospitals intersected civil rights and racial and gender discrimination on the job. Jewel Charmaine Debnam notes that women like Local 1199B President Mary Moultrie, Naomi Watts, and others were essential to the strike not only as daily participants on the picket line, but also as leaders of the local movement establishment. For months, strikers marched, walked picket lines, clashed with police, and held vigils demanding their right to organize. They defied injunctions and endured hundreds of arrests, nightly curfews, and confrontations with State National Guard. Governor McNair and the hospital boards had initially refused to concede to the workers' demands for union recognition. They claimed workers paid with public funds could not engage in collective bargaining. But the women were steadfast. They pointed to the wage disparities between black and white workers and between male and female workers. They also protested the blatant disrespect and discrimination meted out daily by management. Local longshoremen stood in solidarity with the strikers and threatened a walkout in support if their demands were not met. Coretta Scott King and many other civil rights leaders also played a supportive role. Finally, the union won reinstatement of fired workers, which had touched off the strike. They also won a solid grievance procedure, a minimum wage, and access to a credit union. Victory would be short-lived, however, when the state almost immediately refused to hold up its end of the agreement.
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4: 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Keep making history. 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
11: Now, Cultural Energy's 3-day weather outlook. Still hot. For Taos in northern New Mexico, today 55 to 89, sunny with afternoon clouds. Tuesday 56 to 88, mostly sunny with winds to 20. Wednesday, 55 to 83, sunny with afternoon clouds and a 40% chance of isolated thunderstorms. For Alamosa and the San Luis Valley, today 51 to 91, sunny with afternoon clouds, winds to 20, and possible stray thunderstorms. Tuesday, 54 to 89, sunny with afternoon clouds. Wednesday, 20, and possible stray thunderstorms. Wednesday, 53 to 85, sunny with afternoon clouds and a 40 to 50% chance of scattered afternoon and evening thunderstorms.
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0: Hola y bienvenidos todos a nuestro programa Que Vivan las Acequias, a monthly radio show that explores the richness of our acequia culture in northern New Mexico and southern Colorado. In this show number 21, we conclude our series about our annual traditional agriculture conference entitled Las Mujeres Hablan, Women, Seeds, and Agriculture. The conference was held in Alcalde on March 17, 2007, and was in collaboration between our conference organizer, Margarita Garcia, and the New Mexico Acequia Association, the Traditional Native American Farmers Association, Tewa Women United, and Honor Our Pueblo Existence. Today we hear from a panel about traditional foods, medicine, and healing. And later on in the show, we hear a reading of a women's declaration. But for now, let us hear Margarita introduce the panel.
1: These are some women that I really almost had to to ask to please do it for me because they're kind of shy. So I really want everybody to know that you're so lucky to be able to hear them, because they're some of the most wise women that I know in terms of traditional medicine and spirituality and making good food and feeding people in a good way. On the left, we have Serena Hina. She's from Tizuque Pueblo. She's Louis's wife. And I really wanted her to be on this panel because she's always feeding people, and her food is so good, and you can just taste the love in her food. Really, you can. And in the middle, I have my grandma, Donne. She's not really my grandma, but she's my grandma. And she teaches me everything that she knows. She always shares with me, and I just think that she's so wise and beautiful and humble. And this is my Nina Marinali. She's a nurse. She introduced me to a traditional healing conference where they use traditional medicine to help people who were addicted, who had drug abuse and alcohol abuse problems. So she has a lot of knowledge about traditional plants, and I was hoping that you guys could just all talk about where you're from and what you do and why you think it's important. If Serena, if you want to start, that would be great.
2: So anyway, Marguerite asked me to come and talk, and I was like, well, I don't do, like, organized things and all that like other people do. So I looked at her agenda, and I thought, well, it's kind of about traditional plants and foods. So I thought, well, that's like wellness, basically, finding a balance in your life on all levels, pretty much using what's around us and carrying on our own ways. So I guess just trying to carry on how what we were taught and raising our families that way, it will continue to go on.
1: Maybe you can talk about the foods that you prepare and where you get some of your really good carne and your vegetables and how they're significant to your culture.
2: A lot of it is just using what we have, like the corn. We use it for all kinds of dishes and all different kinds of ways. Chicos, of course, pozole, parched corn, cornmeal, atole every day. You know, it is really good for you. The other thing you had was that Indian tea. That Navajo tea, called it. That one, too, is really good. I remember my great-grandfather telling me a long time ago that you drink that every day and you'll live a long, healthy life. It cleans you out. So harvest that a lot every year. As far as the meat, my husband and my sons hunt. So we have always a freezer stocked full of elk and deer and bison. And I know they brought up food processing, like meat processing earlier. But for me, that's not really an issue because I have really good sharp knives. And that's what I use, you know. And just things that we collect out in natural teas, plants that we collect in the hills that have been passed down. I really have a lot to learn on all of them and what they're all good for. I don't have that knowledge, but I'm slowly getting there.
3: Yo me llamo Donna González, yo vivo en Lojito. Bueno, mi mamá asistía a mujeres para tener babies. 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Así es.
1: Do you still gather remedios today? And if you do, which ones do you gather the most?
3: Yo junto medicina de esas. 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
1: Do you want to tell us how you use poleo and hierbabuena and maravilla? And how you know where to go to find them?
3: Esa es en la orilla de la sequía. Y la usamos para té, para beber.
1: ¿Tienes un remedio para los allergies?
3: Para las allergies dicen que el chamizo con manzanilla. La manzanilla sí puede beberla.
1: ¿En un té?
3: Ajá.
4: Okay, before I start, I have to light a candle here for a little lady that was from Alcalde named Doña Agustina Martinez. ¿Usted la conoció? This was the curandera of Alcalde. Doña Agustina Martinez died a couple of 3 years ago or so, and she introduced me to a lot of herbs. I want to welcome you all here today and to tell you that not only is it an auspicious day in Ireland today, ¿verdad? For all of you Celtic folks, all of us Celtics. They had very strong medicine in Ireland, ¿verdad? And they say that the Irish are the Chicanos of Europe, so I'm very attached to Ireland. But also, it's Aztec New Year. I don't know how you guys chose the dates of the conference, but today they're dancing in Albuquerque and all over for the Aztec New Year. This is the year called Chicoye Acat, which means eight reed in the Nahua language. And I saw that it says the year of the acequia, no? Well, this happens to be a year of the reed, which is related to water and to the acequia. Carrizo in Spanish. So this is the year Ocho Carrizo. It has to do with water. So I wanted to do a little prayer here, and I'll translate it for you. This is a prayer in Nahua. Tutlaso tutatsin timitzloktamatilia otitishmakuili tikchiwaski inin sentlinsli timitmulatstuia tilia tutatsin ikanochi tayoyo. 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Taso kamati belmia. So this is what it says in English. Our beloved Father, we thank you for allowing us to have this meeting. We beg you, Father, with all our heart, that you illuminate and clear all of our thoughts, because we want to honor you with today's work. See that we don't all neglect all that you have given us. The beloved earth, tonansin, the beloved sun, tonatiu. The beloved wind, Eheka, the beloved water, Atzintli. Thank you so much for all of that. We want to be better human beings. That is why we are here. We want to learn a little more about how to care for this earth and that what you have given us. I dedicate this to my grandparents. This is my grandmother, Grandma Reyes Cisneros. She was a médica. She used to put salt in her mouth and make spit and spit on the babies with cruces and cure them from mal ojo. She used to tell me, no hay como las babas de la grama. So not only is it plants, it's also, you know, other things that we use. Salt, minerals, plants, animals, other things that we use. But my grandma called herself a médica. I wanted to reach you what a médica is, and that's what I call myself, a médica in training, though. I call myself a MIT. Because you really can't call yourself a curandera until you've been curing people for a long time, and you, and the community could call you that, but I don't believe in calling yourself that. A médica is a female folk healer. According to Ruben Cabos, who writes about folklore of New Mexico, a médica invariably combines the function of an arbolario, a curandera, a general practitioner, an herbalist, a midwife, and a practical nurse altogether. That's quite a description, huh? But I'm also a nurse, like my hijada said, and I'm a practicing psychiatric nurse, so I believe in using all this to treat my clients, too. Not that I can charge you insurance for it yet, though. You see? So, because the Western medicine, which is psychiatry, is more involved in, you know, billing people for the diagnosis of the DSM-4 and all that. But I did bring some literature on what we call our doctors, the Tepatiani, the Teshtani, the Tisit, the names of the doctors that we use in Mexico and the medicine of my teachers in Mexico, the words that they use. It's a very deep science of thousands of years that we've learned from Mexico. So that's all what I really had to say. I wanted to say happy Aztec New Year, happy year of the Azequia. Plant your corn, prepare your fields. Gracias.
0: Thank you to Serena Hina, Gramadone, and Ana Cisneros. Let us now hear one of the most powerful moments of the conference, the reading and signing of a women's declaration.
2: We wrote a declaration, like last year's Seed Sovereignty Declaration, but this one is relating to women. And what we're going to do is we're going to read it all together, and we're going to start here at this part of the circle and go counterclockwise. And this declaration is something that we worked on together between Margarita and Kathy and Marion, who was here earlier, and myself. And it's a living document. That's why it says draft on it. It's a living document, meaning that we can still add to it today. And I'm going to go ahead and have Kathy start the declaration. Thank you.
5: Before the declaration, I'd like to say that reading it in a circle is very sacred, and circle is mathematical, and circle is transformational. So we're doing a traditional and a scientific thing together to put forward this energy about the sacredness of women. So preamble, we believe that female and male energy is found within the other, that women are sacred beings, unique human beings of the earth. We believe that all peoples belong to one earth community as a human family.
2: The earth community stands at a defining moment in time. Injustices, poverty, ignorance, corruption, crime, and violence have deepened, and our Mother Earth is suffering. These offenses have led to values that have become hurtful and a destructive way of living.
1: Women are sacred. In our diverse yet increasingly interdependent homelands, it is imperative that we, the people of Earth, declare our responsibility to one another, as in all relationships, to the greater community of life and to future generations. We are one human family with one Earth community with a common destiny. Female and male energy is found within the other.
6: Humanity is part of a vast, evolving multiverse. Earth is our home, and our mother is alive with a unique community of life givers. The life givers are women. The protection of women, their vitality, and their well-being is the sacred fluid of love.
7: The Earth community stands at a defining moment in time. Injustices, poverty, ignorance, corruption, crime, and violence against women have deepened, and our Earth mother is suffering. Corrupt fundamental racism has made changes into our present attitudes and values have become ways of hurtful and destructive living. These need to be returned to the light of truth, colorful sounds of Earth Mother.
8: The choice is ours to care for our Mother Earth and one another or participate in the destruction of ourselves and all life givers. We therefore declare the following.
9: Whereas women are the nurturers of the human seed, within their wombs are bearers of the blessing of creation through the process of giving birth.
10: Whereas, because of the profound role of women in creation, ancient cultures and civilization throughout human history and today have revered the earth as our mother, the source of all life.
11: Whereas women's bodies are intimately connected to Mother Earth as reflected in our moon cycles, that are the basis for procreation and birth of children.
12: Whereas mothers and grandmothers continue to be the primary caregivers of children through breastfeeding, feeding, and nurturing from infancy to all stages of our human life.
13: Whereas women have also nurtured other women historically and traditionally, serving as midwives and helping one another raise their children along with their extended families.
14: Whereas women are believed to have been the first seed savers and contributed to the cultivation of crops in a way that transformed human existence. And today, in our families and communities, mothers and grandmothers have continued to be the primary caretakers of seeds.
15: Whereas women have a special relationship with food in their role as farmers, nurturers, seed savers, and cooks, and therefore they are the holders of culturally significant recipes and methods for storing and preparing food.
16: Whereas many of the increasing numbers of small, independent farmers are women farmers from various backgrounds who are dedicated to growing clean, healthy, and fair food and to restoring harmony to the earth.
15: Whereas women provide an important support system for all the activities of operating our ranchitos, the family farms and ranches, including serving as part of the labor essential to the process, providing meals for other laborers, and teaching children the values of land-based culture and way of life.
17: Whereas women are often the teachers of life skills to their children and are therefore important to ensuring that traditional knowledge is passed from generation to generation.
18: Whereas women play important roles in our communities as spiritual leaders who offer blessings at important times in our lives and who offer guidance on important life decisions.
19: Whereas women in traditional communities hold essential traditional knowledge, including teachings about medicinal plants, where they can be harvested, and how they should be used.
20: Whereas historically women's roles as homemakers was broad and including helping one another to build, periodically plaster and replaster, and maintain their home.
9: Whereas for millennia, women have harvested foods such as piñon, calites, Timaha, asparagus, variolagas, and many varieties of berries, which we regard as special gifts and blessings.
21: Whereas historically and traditionally, women's roles in families and communities were highly valued, and the equally important role of men included providing the needed support system in order to raise healthy families.
22: Whereas women today are often not respected as they were traditionally and are often subjected to violence in their own homes by those closest to them.
23: Whereas women today and historically have, out of the love of their children and men and their families, have been at the forefront of resisting all forms of violence, including war.
24: Whereas because of the nature of women's bodies related to procreation and our intimate relationship with the earth through farming, herb, gathering and earth work, we are particularly sensitive to exposure to pollutants from various sources.
25: Whereas the parts of our bodies meant to nurture and nourish our children are also most susceptible to disease and cancer, considering the elevated levels of breast cancer, ovarian cancer, and other deadly diseases result from exposure to toxins.
5: Whereas mothers and grandmothers who feed and nurture their children are concerned about the existence of synthetic hormones and pesticide residues in foods, resulting in unprecedented effects on boys and girls, such as premature puberty, cancer, and other long-term effects that are unknown.
26: Whereas our families are also threatened by the unknown health and ecological effects of genetically engineered seeds, plants, and animals. We are gravely concerned about the patenting of human life, which could have unintended consequences for our families and future generations.
27: Whereas New Mexico is home to various polluting industries, mining operations, power plants, and nuclear facilities that, although serve as a source of financial income for some of our families, also are responsible for pollution that harms all of our families and are part of a pattern of economic development that displaces traditional peoples from the land.
13: Whereas women are often low-wage workers in this same polluting industries exposed to certain toxins, and women are often low-wage agricultural workers who are exposed to pesticides and herbicides in industrial agriculture.
5: Whereas women have played a role along with men in social movements to achieve social, economic, and environmental justice.

0: to pass these teachings on to the younger generations.
1: Be it further resolved that we will resist the genetic engineering and patenting of life so that we may maintain the integrity of our seeds, our right to grow our own food, and the sacredness of life itself.
2: Be it further resolved that we will raise our children to be conscious human beings mindful of the sacred gifts of life we have been granted by the Creator, to be respectful in other relations.
3: Be it further resolved that we will work in solidarity with each other in our struggles to defend the air, land, and water from contamination, exploitation, and commodification.
4: Be it further resolved that we honor and respect and recognize the dignity of women and their families throughout the world and here at home, who are subjected to exposure to toxins through their work, their food, and their proximity to pollution, and that we resolve to speak and act in solidarity with them in efforts to defend the health of their families and communities.
5: Be it further resolved that we will continue to play an important role in reshaping our community to achieve a vision of safe, healthy, and joyful lives for our families and communities with good, healthy, and locally grown food, good livelihoods that honor the dignity of every human person, and a meaningful and spiritual relationship with Mother Earth.
6: Be it further resolved that we will support the work of Tewa Women United.
7: Be it further resolved that we will work to support the work of Honor Our Pueblo Existence, to address past, present, and future issues arising from the nuclear industry that causes pollution and contamination to our land, air, and water, demand cleanup of these sites, and question the continued manufacturing of nuclear weapons within the sacred Jemez Mountains and other places in the world.
2: Be it further resolved that we will support the work of the Traditional Native American Farmers Association.
8: Be it further resolved that we will support the work of the New Mexico Acequia Association to sustain our way of life by protecting water as a communal resource and by strengthening the farming and ranching traditions of our families and communities.
9: Be it further resolved that we will honor and respect the women in our lives, including our mothers, grandmothers, and great-grandmothers, by thanking them for giving us life and for nurturing us throughout our lives.
10: Be it further resolved that we will teach our children, both boys and girls, the importance of living close to the land, having good relations with one another, and acting with dignity and respect in our actions to protect Mother Earth.
11: May it be further resolved that we, the undersigned, have read this document and are in support of Las Mujeres Hablan, Women's Seeds and Agriculture, Women's Declaration for New Mexico 2007. We find it to be true and will assist wherever possible to learn and teach the children the importance of living close to the land, having respectful relations with one another, and act with dignity and respect to protect Mother Earth so she in turn can continue to care for us.
12: Now let us hear some youth voices from the conference, including Analisa Campos, Toribio Garcia, and an honored guest from Oneida country.
13: The animals are like everything. Their food, their warmth, they're pretty much everything. And they're going extinct. If they go extinct, we're going to go extinct.
14: Everybody, I was working in the kitchen all day, so I hope you guys like the food. And, my name is Toriva Garcia, and I'm from Chamizal, New Mexico. I've planted my whole life. I love planting. I appreciate it now that I'm older. Now, like, it means more to me. When I was younger, it was just something we had to do. Now it's something I love to do.
15: Sugali, my name is Kanadoix. I'm from Oneida. One of the things I really think needs to be improved on is water pollution, because a lot of the world's water is coming from the Great Lakes in Ontario because they're getting 30.

0: One of the cleanest waters in the world, but I've been there to Port Stanley near our reserve, and that water's getting really polluted. And when I was little, it used to be really clean. Now it's getting polluted, and I used to play in there, but now I don't go there anymore. So that's one of the big things that I'm concerned about.
1: Joaquin Campos Luján and Ana Lisa Campos share some feelings about working their farm in Embudo.
2: What's fun, I guess, is going to market with my grandma. What's hard is pretty much when you have to weed the little carrots. That part's hard because sometimes you pull out the carrots. And then my grandma gets mad. But that's about it. Here, Anna.
3: My favorite thing to do on the farm is to go jump on the river and to weed. I love weeding because you get to play in the mud. The worst thing I don't like doing is just like out there bending down in the stickers with, in the sun because it gets real, real hot.
1: Muchísimas gracias por escuchar a nuestro programa Que Vivan Las Acequias.
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1: 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I am your host, Miguel Santisteban. 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

0: You are listening to Spoiler Alert Radio, conversations on the craft of filmmaking. I am your host, Tony Panacchia. On this episode of Spoiler Alert Radio, we speak with cinematographer Lowell A. Meyer. Lowell was born and raised in New York City and studied cinematography and photography at Emerson College in Boston before moving to Los Angeles to begin his career. Earlier in his career, Lowell worked on several music videos, commercials, and short films, developing a reputation for intimate, performance-driven camera work. His breakthrough feature films include Thunder Road and Greener Grass, and in 2019 he was named one of the rising stars of cinematography by American Cinematographer magazine. Lowell's other work includes Topside, Knock at the Cabin, Cattle Lake, and the television series Servant. More recently, Lowell has collaborated with director Daniel Roer on two acclaimed feature films, the documentary The AI Doc, or How I Became an Apocalypse Optimist, and Tuner, a taut thriller about a gifted piano tuner whose hypersensitive hearing pulls him into the dangerous world of safecracking. Welcome, Lowell A. Meyer, to Spoiler Alert Radio.
1: Thanks. Happy to be here.
0: All right. First of all, can you talk a little bit about your background and how you developed an interest in film generally and photography in particular before deciding to pursue that as a career?
1: Yeah, of course. I grew up in Queens and, you know, my parents had just a few cameras lying around the house. And I just remember at one point as like a 6 or 7 or 8 year old and going, why is there this video camera thing in the closet? What does this do? And me and my brother starting to play around with it and make little videos. And then I remember my dad specifically saying, you know, you can do stop motion animation if you just hit the button really quick once and then hit it again really quick again. And, you know, making weird little stop motion things on videotapes. And then that became Hi8. And I grew up in the age before cell phones. So having a camera like that was sort of unique as opposed to something that was like every day. And I remember in school, anytime there was like the option of you could write a paper or you could make a video, kind of a visual essay, I always chose that. I always thought that would be way more fun. And then that kind of coincided with me getting into skateboarding, and skateboarding sort of goes hand in hand with filming your trick, you know, skate video. Then it sort of all really blew open when I found my dad's 35 millimeter SLR film camera and I got like a Photography for Dummies book. And then the sort of next maturation of that was getting into films and watching them and realizing that there are crews that make them. And back in that early 2000s with DVDs and Blu-rays, there were a lot of behind the scenes featurettes and you'd see the director and the DP and the AD and the stunts and special effects and all that. And it was around the time in my life where it was like, oh, I might have to like go to college and pick what I want to study and start thinking about what do I want to do with my life. And that just felt like kind of a cheat code of, well, you don't have to wear a suit and tie. You don't have to sit at a desk or at a computer. You get to be on your feet and you get to travel and work with people and make magic and art and be creative. And yeah, I just started to actually make like short films and my college submission videos. And then it was just, okay, well, what part of this do I want to do? Do I want to be the director, the cinematographer? Or I knew I wanted to be kind of camera oriented, but I remember at the time getting really inspired by people like Steven Soderbergh and the Mexican New Wave directors like Alfonso Cuarón and Iñárritu. And once I went to Emerson College, I realized, yeah, the director's role is much more about story and writing and performance and acting. But I just really liked the camera and then started to discover more lighting in college. And I thought, oh, wow, this upgrades your images. This makes it look cinematic. So yeah, I just caught the bug and just kept going deeper and deeper and deeper.
0: So then the feature film Thunder Road is the story of a cop struggling to cope with his mother's death in a divorce and custody battle. The short on which it is based used one long take for the entire film. While the feature didn't go that far, there are fewer edits and more lingering shots. For example, the opening funeral scene. Did this approach take some adjustment, focusing extensively on performance and intimacy more than movement or angles?
1: Jim Cummings, the director and the writer, loves a oneer and he loves kind of baking everything in. And you rehearse and you rehearse and you rehearse, and then you just drill down and you shoot one thing over and over and over, and you react to every take and you dial it in, but you're locking yourself into something. And that's its own unique joy. It's almost more fun as a cinematographer, right? To aim for something so ambitious. I think everybody on set comes alive when you do a one-er because it becomes like theater and every piece of the shot is extremely high stakes. Like something as simple as like the door didn't open when it was supposed to, or I panned to the right and the extra forgot to hit their mark. And then the whole shot's ruined, even though the extra is like the smallest part of the shot or something. You know, now they're suddenly the biggest part and they become amplified because every part of a one-er is important. And Thunder Road, I remember when we were going into it, because it was based on a short film that was a one-er, one of the first conversations I had with Jim was, how do we approach a feature? The feature's not going to be a big one-er. We're not trying to do like a Birdman or a Rope or an Adolescence. We're doing a bunch of scenes that take place in different times and places. Is each scene a one-er? You know, and I remember while shot listing, that was a big topic of conversation. And when do you choose to do one? And when do you choose to do a scene with coverage? And how does that affect how you shoot it? Thunder Road had a child in the movie for a lot of it. Sometimes a one-er with a child is a lot harder to achieve because sometimes their performance isn't as locked in as an adult. Sometimes you have to have a cutaway. So performance was a big topic when it came to do a one-er or not to. And I'd say for me, it's often about, okay, if we know we're going into a movie with a lot of one-ers, how do we differentiate all of them? How do we make sure they don't kind of become a gimmick or a one-trick pony, or it's the same camera move every time? And so that comes down to like blocking. That comes down to what is the intention of the scene, whose perspective it is. All of these things, once you just start to answer a few fundamental questions, which are really no different from any scene, you're just now approaching it knowing there's only going to be one shot. Once you answer a lot of those fundamental questions, then the answer sort of comes into view very quickly. And then you back that up by scouting and blocking with the actors, and those will have some influence, you know? You know, you go in with intention. It's just like anything. You just come in with intention and say, this character's seen. We want them to feel this way. We want to look at them this way. We want to see their POV this way. And then it all kind of just builds from there, and it just sort of seems to take care of itself for the most part.
0: Right. So then, Greener Grass is a darkly satirical look at suburban life and creates a stylized, almost too perfect backdrop for the story. Can you talk about your use of color and lighting to achieve this artificial and almost creepy manicured look?
1: Yeah, part of what we did was film, you know, with a heavy diffusion filter in front of the lens. And that instantly kind of makes the highlights glow, makes the image kind of soften. Like the image in my head that I was going for is there's like a kind of universal image of like an ad for gyros, those Greek wraps. And there's like this woman in a poster that you see all the time at these Greek restaurants that looks kind of dated and from the 80s. That was sort of like a tonal reference in my head. And then also the images that you think of when you go to a barber or a hair salon, and there's these like day glow 80s hairstyling photographs on the wall where someone could go, I want that haircut. And so, you know, it's kind of like having these targets of like, what does it feel like to have something be sort of time stamped in this like Americana capitalistic 80s, the economy is good kind of time frame. Like that was sort of the image in my head. And also the idea of like suburbia, you know, and like a film like Serial Mom, the John Waters film, or The Sefford Wives. Those were the references, and then putting our stamp on it. So we wanted the colors to pop. We had a very like saturated, highlighted LUT on the camera that was sort of a film emulation. But I think in the early days of film emulation LUTs, where they were kind of a little Instagram filtery. But with that, you know, me and the colorist really wanted it to feel like a pastel world because pastel colors are sort of associated with like babies, you know, like the pink, baby blue, and baby pink, and you know, making the world feel really calm and inviting at first. And then again, that sort of peels back and the shadows become a little darker and the baby blue becomes more cyan. And so, you know, these things sort of shifted and modulated, but the target was always kind of like 80s day glow is sort of the best way I could describe it, and sort of like gumdrop colors. That was mainly done via like LUTs, and obviously like the set design and the costume design and the props. There's like so much of my job is just capturing what my other collaborators are doing accurately, right? And not doing a disservice to them. If anything, just amplifying what they're doing. So the production designer, Lee Poindexter, brought in a world of color, and then we kind of added to that. And I'd say the other part of that is there's these weird little commercials and vignettes and TV shows all throughout the movie that plays in the background on older televisions. And so, we shot those in a kind of 80s PBS-y TV style where it was like 30 frames per second and a smaller capture format and deeper depth of field. And we used zoom lenses a lot in a way that felt kind of dated or cheesy or even just funny to me. I think zooms can sometimes be dreadful. I think they can be contemplative. I think they can be funny. So we used a big zoom lens for a lot of it, the Sonogenu 24-290 that everybody loves and adores from the 90s. So I think it was a combination of those things.
0: You are listening to Spoiler Alert Radio, conversations on the craft of filmmaking. On this episode of Spoiler Alert Radio, we are talking with cinematographer Lowell A. Meyer, whose work includes Thunder Road, Greener Grass, Topside, The AI Doc, or How I Became an Apocaloptimist, and Tuner. So then, you shot the film Topside, about a five-year-old girl and her addict mother who lived together in a community of essentially homeless people in New York City's abandoned subway tunnels. How did you approach the visual contrast between the dim, cramped yet somewhat calm underground world and the almost overexposed brightness and chaos in the above-ground world?
1: First off, the exposure, right? In the tunnel, it's inherently dark. And something about like sort of the darkness of the tunnel and just the way you would live down there and the way people have lived in tunnels and in homeless communities. You have these little lanterns, you have little flashlights, and it can take on an oddly cozy feel like you're camping, like a campfire does. It can simultaneously be either spooky or it could be comforting and inviting and hypnotic and warm and cozy. And so we try to build environments that could be both, like the tunnel is both, and the light sources in the tunnel really took on the mood. So at the beginning of the film, it is more like lanterns and they're walking with lanterns and they have these cozy kind of string lights in their shack. There's glitter, there's glints of light. It was like a little home and a little girl's room. And that was very much the intention. But then as soon as the police and the Department of Housing, as soon as those people and the NYPD enter the film, they have these blaring bright blue flashlights that overexpose the tunnel, that make you feel in a spotlight that don't feel great. And so that changes the tunnel instantly and brought out new colors in the tunnel that we hadn't seen before. And we specifically had like neon graffiti and things that felt more like not natural colors. And they're wearing, those high-vis vests. So you're suddenly, the tunnel literally transforms from like a kind of cozy, warm, dimly lit place to now a bright blue, almost like UV color place. Yeah, and then the camera work becomes less fluid and naturalistic and becomes more shaky. And you're running, you're physically moving the camera and shaking it in ways that we haven't seen in the film yet. And then you go up to the top side and it is bright. And even though it's like kind of a end of day light, we did make it bright. And we specifically chose an intersection that had loud noises. It had like five or six streets all coming together. It was in the Bronx. It was like the Times Square of the Bronx. And that's what we're going for. We're going for like, what if you came up into the world in Times Square for the first time ever? That would feel insane. And it would make you kind of not like the world we live in. And it would make you feel overwhelmed and overstimulated. And that's the feeling we wanted the little girl and therefore the audience to have. And so we kind of go to a lot of long lens POVs and naturally have a bit more shake and isolated moments within the blur of the camera movement. It was just about trying to modulate your sense of the space and the world you're in. And so we did that with the camera, we did that with the lensing, with the lighting, and we tried to just keep evolving it. And there are times where the subway feels calm and there are times where the subway feels chaotic. And I think, again, it's a little bit of the genius of Celine and Logan's edit, but we did it with intention with saying this scene will, be a frenetic oneer versus another scene will be a kind of calm shot reverse shot. It's all modulation and degrees, and it's just studying the scene work and knowing in advance how you want to approach it. And I'd say that last visual piece we had in the tunnels is when Nikki goes back into the tunnel at the end of the movie. Then it's like, again, a transformed place where there's no more power and electricity in there, really. It's all been cut off. And it really is a dark place, except for a big fire that's burning. She has to use her flashlight in a way she hasn't had to use before. It feels more investigative because she's using her cell phone flashlight, something that we've all experienced, like trying to find the thing, and you're in a dark place and there's no lights, the power's out. And then we had a very cool blue light for when she relapses and uses heroin again. And we felt like that would feel like this kind of strange calm, like a calm that is artificial with this kind of deep blue light that is simultaneously calm, but not a real light you see all the time. And again, you're in this kind of weird place. Why are you there? So yeah, it was all these choices, very intentional. It's a very intentionally designed film. And it was all in the sake of just fully immersing the audience and making it all feel unintentional and making it all feel just like a documentary almost. We said that before you hit the roll button, it's a movie. And once you hit the roll button between roll and cut, it's a documentary and anything can happen. But, you know, we set the scene and we try to curate everything. And then when we hit roll, you could kind of look 360. You could let the little girl's performance drive the movie and drive the way we shoot the scenes because she was the hero and she's who we see the movie through for the majority of it.
0: Right. So more recently, you shot the documentary, The AI Doc, or How I Became an Apocaloptimist, in which co-director Daniel Roer investigates the upsides and downsides of the technology as he looks forward to the birth of his first child. While involving several talking head interviews, the film has a purposely unpolished feel, with more minimal setups, equipment, and frame, more back and forth with Daniel and the subjects, and so on. What motivated this approach, and how did you make subtle adjustments to the variety of interviews to balance an overall visual feel without too much sameness?
1: You know, the intent of the film was to try to make something that felt like AI couldn't make it, that it felt uniquely human and bespoke and full of human fingerprints everywhere. We just wanted the film to feel human and not overly polished or uncanny valley sort of territory of like, why does this look so perfect? It should be the opposite. It should feel like, wow, look at these sketches that now blend in with these three animations that then go back to live action, that then go to live action animation. And so it was supposed to feel multidisciplinary, and that was always the target. And we didn't always know it when we started the process how exactly they would all come together, but we just knew, okay, this should feel multidisciplinary, multi-medium. And so, you know, we shot parts of interviews on 8mm film, on VHS cameras, obviously on our main hero Sony cameras. And yeah, like you said, we put a lot of gear literally in frame. You know, we wanted the audience to know that this is a construction and a physical one that took place in the real world, and people had to set up gear. There's shots of our crew setting up gear. There's animations of the gear unfolding before your eyes. And that was all kind of intentional to underline everything that we were trying to say, which is that this is made by people. In terms of actually executing it, you know, we wanted the interviews to have a lighting plot that remained consistent, but we shot all over the world. We shot with different DPs. And so there's always going to be a little bit of human variability. And we didn't shy away from that. We didn't always have the same light or the same lenses filming from place to place. And we would kind of balance for anything that felt distractingly different in the color grade. But for the most part, we were open to things feeling intentionally the same, but not actually practically speaking, filmed exactly the same. It's like, here's the target, but everybody put your own fingerprint on it and don't feel like it has to be perfect. I feel like for the most part, we achieved that. And it was a really fun movie and process to be a part of. And it definitely felt when we were filming these interviews that they were alive and they were real. And again, I was handheld operating the camera, filming Daniel, sometimes panning over to the subjects, panning back, getting inserts, getting details. You know, it felt very docu style, very live, like this is only happening this one time. And I think that also gives you that feeling as well. When you intercut with all these talking heads, the talking heads can sometimes feel a little expositional and like they're just dumping information on the audience. So I felt having that alive camera and that handheld camera in the room kind of kept you grounded and kept you, again, behind the scenes and kept you in the worldview of Daniel and his storyline to help make it all feel accessible and human.
0: You are listening to Spoiler Alert Radio, conversations on the craft of filmmaking. On this episode of Spoiler Alert Radio, we are talking with cinematographer Lole Meyer, whose work includes Thunder Road, Greener Grass, Topside, The AI Doc, or How I Became an Apocaloptimist, and Tuner. You again worked with Daniel Roer on the acclaimed film Tuner, about Nikki, a talented piano tuner who suffers from hyperacusis before discovering an unexpected aptitude for cracking safes. How did you work to sort of map sound to visuals as far as Nikki's subjective perception of the world, where innocent sounds can become dangerous, as well as an intimate look at music and performance in particular?
1: It is a sound film, I think, first and foremost, and that's kind of rare. So I took it as a great challenge and a great privilege to be like, okay, well, how do we make sure the visuals are teeing up the sound for success and giving Johnny Byrne, the sound designer, the ability to go deeper and make a cool sound in this moment? And so Daniel and I, like, our first meeting, I think, was just like, how do we tackle the sound? How do we film the sound POV? And I think a huge reference point for us was something like Sound of Metal, where it's a little bit more understated in some moments. And it's not like the lens changes, or you go to a shaky Saving Private Ryan sort of shutter speed. Anytime you're trying to underline a technical thing, it can become gimmicky, right? If you go too far, and you kind of have to know where those edges are. So we just found kind of references and tonal touch points, and knew that inserts would be a lot of how you can get into the very detailed sounds. And then the other half of it was, okay, when we're filming Nikki, what is that like? So it was almost like two different soundscapes. It was the insert soundscapes that kind of let you into the safe cracking and the piano tuning, kind of technical sounds. And then there were the sounds that were more emotional, like you're saying, where Nikki's hyperacusis is paralyzing him. It's sending him into a different place, and he's sort of being tortured, and it's an emotional soundscape. And so for the technical soundscape, you know, we used macro lenses. Daniel had storyboarded the whole film, and I just instantly saw right from the get-go all of these really detailed insert shots that we would need to get. So some of that was parceled out. We had like our own insert day, and then obviously inserts with the cast interacting with some of these things. And then for the more emotional soundscape stuff, we kind of took that Sound of Metal approach, where we really wanted to be tight on Nikki and feeling very much subjective with him. And so we went handheld for a lot of the scenes, and we chose a very specific lens. We used our 65 mil lens and our +2 diopter just to get really close to him. We didn't want it to feel like a gimmick, so we didn't use some sort of like specialty things. We kept everything grounded in the package we were using, but we just got really close to him, and we made sure his ear was always in frame to just have that visual of like, this is the sound that's being triggered. And it's if the field got, you know, just naturally gets shallower when you get that close and on a little bit longer lens. So it kind of closed out the world, and it just became about him. And the movie is a character study. So, you know, it kind of makes sense. We just got closer to him, and we got in his world. And sometimes you see the thing out of focus in the background that's triggering him, and sometimes you don't. And I just think that all those combinations of elements really worked well, and the sound team just absolutely crushed it.
0: A recurring motif in Tuner is the use of montages, sometimes more naturalistic, like showing friendship or romance, and sometimes more abstract in a sense, for example, merging circular motifs like vinyl records and safes, spiral staircases, and so on. What was the process of capturing and creating these images? You know, were they gleaned from existing footage, or did you storyboard specific scenes to shoot and then give them to the editor?
1: Yeah, it was very intentional. You know, it's part of how we chose our aspect ratios. We looked at the storyboards that Daniel had made, and they had so many circles. We thought going wider screen would do a disservice and cut off the circles or give you more negative space than you needed. So we chose 1.85:1 as our aspect ratio to get a little bit taller and have more space for these circles. And the circles we just knew would be present because it's like a safe dial. And like you said, records. And then also like the human ear is sort of circular and has little spirals in it. And that all was sort of trying to have these rapid fire cuts where it goes circle, circle, circle, circle, you know, like the watch face. Probably the only thing in the movie that isn't a circle is a piano. but our aspect ratio, I think, helped us capture the piano as well because it can get quite tall with the lid open. But yeah, all of that was very intentional. And again, I think it kind of started with Daniel's vision and his storyboards, and then us translating that and trying to find examples of that. Like, there was a great synagogue we filmed in where Nikki tunes a piano and gets a call from Ruthie. And, we discovered that overhead shot of the spiral staircase. And that wasn't in the storyboards, but that felt really apropos and really cool and kind of reflective of almost like he's in the center of a safe dial. It just felt thematic and like a no-brainer to get that shot. So we built a big rig and got that cool overhead angle. There's a lot of montages, and we wanted them all to feel unique and different and elicit different feelings. But the main montage in the middle of the film, the fallen in love montage, the highest high of the movie montage. And so we wanted that cup to overflow with footage and beauty and joy and fun. And so we shot and shot and shot and shot. It was quite boarded out, and we just keep adding to it. Daniel's process is like, yeah, the boards are great, but let's grab another shot. Let's get a bonus shot, or he discovers things in the location scouting and tacks it on. So that was kind of like the montage that never stopped growing. Then it started shrinking as he edited the film. But yeah, that was all just trying to get you in the rhythm of the movie, the soundscape, the fun and joy of it.
0: So, do you have any other recent or upcoming projects you'd like to mention? And do you have any closing words for our spoiler alert radio audience?
1: Yeah, I mean, I have one movie coming out this year in October called Other Mommy, and it's a proper horror thriller with a filmmaker named Rob Savage, who's just absolutely wonderful, and a company called Atomic Monster and Blumhouse and Universal. So all the people who made and distributed Backrooms and Obsession. And I think the trailer should be coming out, I think, this month. But I'm really excited about that. That's really fun. It's very visually striking. It's very energetic and propulsive, and it's great. And Jessica Chastain and Jay Duplass are the leads. And there's a little girl named Arabella who's just absolutely wonderful. So it's like a family horror movie. And then Daniel Rohrer, the director of Tuner and the AI Doc, he and I are currently filming our next movie in Italy. I don't know when that will come out, but it's called Positano. And it's with Netflix and with Matthew McConaughey and Zoe Saldana. And it's just going to be awesome. If you like Tuner, it's going to be Tuner times 10. So that's all I can say probably about those, but check them out. Other Mommy and Positano.
0: Great. Thanks so much, Lowell A. Meyer, for taking the time to talk with us today on Spoiler Alert Radio.
1: Thanks for having me.
0: You have been listening to Spoiler Alert Radio, conversations on the craft of filmmaking. I've been your host, Tony Panacchia. On this episode of Spoiler Alert Radio, we spoke with cinematographer Lowell A. Meyer. Lowell's feature film credits include Thunder Road, Greener Grass, Topside, Knock at the Cabin, Cattle Lake, The AI Doc or How I Became an Apocaloptimist, and Tuner. Lowell's television work includes Still Life and Servant. For more information on Lowell A. Meyer and his work, visit lowellamyer.com or click the links under the show information for this episode at spoileralertradio.com. Spoiler Alert Radio is emerging arts production produced by Tony Panacchia and Paul Elsnaw. 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

0: S.D. Young Wolf will be reading and signing his award-winning book, The Echo People, in Alamosa, Colorado, on July 24th at 10 a.m. for a story time at the Alamosa Public Library and at noon at the Narrow Gauge Bookstore. S.D. is an enrolled citizen of the Tlaxcala Nigtev Tribe and has received the New Voices Award for his first book. He resides in Taos and is also an award-winning artist, showing his work at the Sanctuary Artistry Gallery in Taos. Now, Cultural Energy 3-Day Weather Outlook. Still hot. For Taos in northern New Mexico, today 55 to 89, sunny with afternoon clouds. Tuesday 56 to 88, mostly sunny with winds to 20. Wednesday, 55 to 83, sunny with afternoon clouds and a 40% chance of isolated thunderstorms. For Alamosa and the San Luis Valley, today, 51 to 91, sunny with afternoon clouds, winds to 20, and possible stray thunderstorms. Tuesday, 54 to 89, sunny with afternoon clouds, winds to 20, and possible stray thunderstorms. Wednesday, 53 to 85, sunny with afternoon clouds and a 40 to 50% chance of scattered afternoon and evening thunderstorms.
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0: Hello and welcome to Background Briefing, available 24/7 at backgroundbriefing.org. I'm Ian Masters, and today we'll examine a number of stories and issues in the news. We'll begin with the Trump-Miller administration's top priority of industrial-scale cruelty, now with a more effective Mark Wayne Mullen in charge of DHS, which is awash with taxpayer money the Republicans lavished upon them at the expense of health care and nutrition. Like Hitler's SA brown shirts, Trump and Miller have recruited lowlifes and thugs, and instead of rounding up Jews, these untrained, highly armed stormtroopers are rounding up brown-skinned peoples. Joining us to discuss the background of racism, spousal abuse, and a history of violence of the ICE officer who murdered a 26-year-old legal immigrant in Maine is Patrick Blanchfield, a freelance writer and associate faculty at the Brooklyn Institute of Social Research and a fellow at the Roosevelt Institute. His forthcoming book is Gun Power, The Structure of American Violence, and he's the co-host of Ordinary Unhappiness, a podcast about psychoanalysis, politics, pop culture, and the ways we suffer now. And he joins us from Maine. Then we'll look into Thursday's meeting at the State Department of Representatives of 66 governments organized by Trump's counterterrorism czar, the fan of Hungarian fascism, Sebastian Gorka. We will discuss the imaginary global scourge of Antifa, which is Trump and Miller's focus in their new global war on terror, not the overwhelming threat of right-wing and jihadist terrorism. Joining us is Tom Makaitis, a professor of history at DePaul University, where he teaches courses in British, modern European, and military history. His research and writing covers international security, terrorism, unconventional conflict, and military history. A regular contributor to The Hill, he has taught counterterrorism courses at venues around the world as part of the U.S. Department of Defense's Counterterrorism Fellowship Program, and is the author of many books, including New Terrorism, Myths and Reality, and Violent Extremists, Understanding the Domestic and International Terrorist Threat. Then finally, we'll assess the dangers of a MAGA-rigged election Trump outlined in his ridiculous but dangerous speech ahead of the November election. He is destined to lose, but is determined to win by any means necessary. Joining us is Dr. Michael McDonald, a professor of political science at the University of Florida, and the director of the University of Florida's Election Lab. He's the principal investigator on the Public Mapping Project, a project to encourage public participation in redistricting, and is also the director of the United States Election Project. His latest book is From Pandemic to Insurrection, Voting in the 2020 U.S. Presidential Election, and he does regular voting analysis on the 2026 elections for the U.S. Election Project at michaelmcdonald.substack.com. And joining us now is Patrick Blanchfield, a freelance writer and a fellow at the Brooklyn Institute of Social Research and a fellow at the Roosevelt Institute. His forthcoming book is Gun Power, The Structure of American Violence, and he is the co-host of Ordinary Unhappiness, a podcast about psychoanalysis, politics, pop culture, and the ways we suffer now. Welcome to Background Briefing, Patrick Blanchfield.
1: Thanks for having me, Ian. It's always a pleasure to talk to you.
0: Well, thanks for joining us, Patrick. Are you suffering there on the East Coast with the smoke, which is going to impact the World Cup, as far as we know?
1: Is it really? Oh, that's. I was hoping that y'all would be spared this. No, I'm okay. It could be much worse. I'm up in actually in Maine right now, and the sea breeze is making it tolerable.
0: So, since you're in Maine, let's talk about what we're learning about the shooter who killed this 26-year-old young Colombian who was legally here in the United States. And he had a 3-year-old daughter along with her mother who came to the scene of the crime, witnessed the dead body of her husband and the 3-year-old's father. It's absolutely disgusting what happened. It's just, and I take it, it's really motivated people in Maine, and it may actually jeopardize the re-election of Susan Collins, who basically has gone along with everything that ICE has done in terms of funding, has voted for it, etc., and now, of course, is decrying what happened, but her words ring hollow.
1: Yeah, I feel you, and I share the sentiments. I admit it, even thinking about what happened and what's been happening, to say nothing about talking about it. I feel a rage so strong I almost want to like stroke out, and I'm going to avoid doing that. And to say that, and this is something that at least is heartening, on my way up to where I currently am in Maine, I just again, and it's passing through the small town of Scarborough, which is not a place I know for political activism. A demonstration of 75, 80 people on a traffic circle holding signs. And Maine is not Trump's white ethno state. And get ICE out. And a lot of other things, a lot of four-letter words, which I won't say here, but that I also feel about ICE. And it was there. And there were the presence of people just, again, in this roundabout, lots of families with young children, but also a tremendous amount of older white people, like boomers and such, like people who I do not normally associate with being on street corners expressing rage. And so, to the extent to which democratic pushback, and I mean that democratic not in the partisan sense, but just like actual human beings whose opinions should matter in these things, matter, that's happening. And I truly hope that there's some positive consequence from that.
0: Well, Benny Thompson, who is the minority chair of the House Homeland Security Committee, he's calling for investigations into ISIS vetting and hiring practices based upon what we're learning from investigation by the Associated Press, the Portland Press Herald, the New York Times, and National Public Radio into the officer who shot the 28-year-old Colombian father of the 3-year-old, shot him 5 times through the windshield for no reason. Now it turns out that this shooter, he has been identified by his wife, ex-wife, who he called to ask her to give him a good reference if anybody called about him. And she said, "I can't do that because I know that you are a violent person." Now, I heard the audio clip that NPR played of this character, David Brulette, 37-year-old former vet, a former police officer, now been with ICE since 2025. He is drunk on the voicemail to his ex-wife, saying, "I'm gonna slit your throat and slit the throat of everybody in your family." I mean, this is really sick stuff. So surely it indicates that we have something desperately wrong with these ICE people, who I've often referred to as Trump's Gestapo. And now the evidence would support that. After all, the SA and the Gestapo were recruited from all the violent lowlifes that Hitler and company could find.
1: Yeah, this is, it definitely has that kind of like Freikorps reject street fighter bottom of the barrel paramilitary force character to it. And it's again, this is, I'm trying not to let my disgust and fury overwhelm me on this. I think it's worth saying two things on this point. One, it's very clear that investigations have to happen, and more, right? Prosecutions would be an amazing thing to even imagine. But ICE shouldn't exist. I'll just say this very frankly. Like, we're talking about a organization that has only been around since like 2003, right? Which means that it's barely old enough now to buy a beer in an American bar. So this idea that this is a, not just the particular grotesque, monstrous person like this killer, but that this institution itself should have some presumption of a claim to exist, let alone to be the single most funded law enforcement agency in the country now. I mean, I think it's 85 billion of the 170 billion that went to CBP and ICE and associated agencies has gone directly to ICE. ICE didn't get even, I think 10 years ago they were getting around 5 or 6 billion, right? So the sheer amount of resources that this institution has, all that should be unquestioned, right? Not just, I think, training or hiring or even who the individual personnel who are currently or ideally should be. I think the entire thing probably should be cleaned house. Like, I think that just seems like, I think that should be politically sayable, and there should be room for people to say that. The second thing to say here, and again, it's not incompatible with saying ICE is uniquely toxic, right? So much about this Trump situation is like I think actually enacts this problem. Like clearly this situation is uniquely terrible, right? It is also the case though that American law enforcement more broadly, other professions like this guy was a former police officer, but also the military to say this as well, has a scandalous rate of domestic violence, of child abuse, of drug abuse and suicide. It's a space of, well, sociologists and anthropologists who study police in other countries sometimes use the phrase of violence work to describe the profession, right? And I think this is again one of those things that may seem as abstract, but also I think is very clarifying. The essential feature of the job, what distinguishes a person who wears a badge, whether as a cop or for ICE, from someone who works in the DMV or gets some other taxpayer paycheck, is that their role, their right, their prerogative, what they signed up to do in many cases, and particularly in the case of ICE, is to wield violence against members of the public. And I think we would be kidding ourselves to think that even under the best of circumstances, that mandate, that job, being a violence worker as a profession, that blows back. That does things to people. That does things to their communities. It does things to their loved ones. And it does things that are nightmarish on their own terms. And then when we think about the fact that I do think the invocations to the brown shirts are entirely appropriate here, given that under Trump in particular, the mandate for ICE has been more or less baldly ethnic cleansing. To the point even that Bovino, the former secretary or the former fellow in charge of ICE, has claimed 100 million people are in this country illegally need to be deported. Like this is, it's fascist, right? To whatever extent the phrase fascism has meaning on the level of paramilitary mobilization involving unrestrained violence against supposedly threatening others that is just destructive of everyone, innocent workers, family members, children, anyone, that's what this is, and it's unacceptable.
0: Right, and even the modicum of decency and following the rule of law that might exist still in the Department of Homeland Security under Mark Wayne-Mullen, they did after this shooting in Maine, then have a pause on traffic stops by ICE, immediately overruled by Trump. So it's really Trump and Miller that have constructed this private army and this priority of cruelty, because it's all based on cruelty. You create the paranoia, you flood the streets with federal police, you terrorize the immigrant community, you have a quota. Now the quota apparently is 2,000 a day. You have to round up. So people are in ICE, they're obviously incentivized just to grab anybody to meet the quota. Then you warehouse them in these private prisons like GEO Group and Core Civic, and you make life so miserable for the inmates with dreadful food, which of course they charge the taxpayer for, and they make enormous profits, and they're all run by cronies of the administration and by people at the top in like Tom Homan and others. Then you pressure the inmates that are filling these private prisons at a 2,000 a day, a rate of 2,000 a day. You make life so miserable that the people will self-deport. And even the witnesses to the recent shooting and murder of a guy that was going to work with his friends, in that case in Houston, the other people in the van that weren't shot by ICE are being pressured to self-deport so that they won't be able to testify against the ICE person. There's been at least 11 people shot by ICE, and some of it has gone under the radar. For example, in Aurora, Colorado, we just found out that a employee of the GEO Group, a 42-year-old Brandon Booth, shot a couple of women, one of whom was shot in the lower abdomen because they were demonstrating. But he's been arrested by local police. But I'm saying this lack of training, lack of vetting, this people prone to violence, being given guns and full military kit by the US taxpayer. And by the way, all of the money that's been thrown at ICE came at the expense in the big, bad, beautiful bill of healthcare and food assistance.
1: That's exactly right. And I think that's focusing on what this money could be going to instead is a really kind of cuts to the heart of the matter. And I think, even as, you know, I do think people want to talk about training, and I don't blame them for this. When people ask for training, generally speaking, that means more money to hire trainers, right? More money to invest in training. And given that, again, ICE is the single most funded law enforcement agency in the country, I don't think that giving them more money or training them more would fix this, right? I think on some core level, and I do think that this is a it's an illustrative moment, right? In its very sort of over the top, clearly unacceptable nightmarishness. There's no way to enforce a mandate of ethnic cleansing, of terrorizing immigrants, of breaking up families, of extracting, you know, labor and then charging people for being in prison. There's no way to do that properly, right? There's no amount of training that can sanitize that. And by the same token, it is the case that, and again, I'm not trying to flatten things. I'm trying to point to the deep structures that are making this possible, right? It is the case in the US that, and the courts have approved this, that a police officer, you know, someone who comparatively speaking is not an ICE agent, right? Has the right to stop you when you're driving a car, and they can stop you for driving too fast. They can stop you for driving too slow. They can stop you for driving suspiciously at the speed limit. In other words, the American law enforcement professional has a tremendous latitude of what we would call discretion, right? A discretion to take a person and arrest them, to stop them in their movement through space. Literally, it's what that means, right? And that also means, practically speaking, in terms of what the courts have ratified and certainly what uses of force protocols in departments have encouraged, but also very clearly what's being defended by both, you know, police and ICE representatives, but also by the Trump administration, they can create scenarios in which no matter what you do, and no matter what they do to you, it'll be kosher, right? Like the claim that a law enforcement officer and an ICE agent in particular can did something in fear of their life, even if what they did is has put you in a situation where you are in terror driving away from them, and then they empty their magazine into you through your car windshield. That is, you know, barring a substantial, as yet unprecedented, you know, legal reversal, that's typical, right? They can do that. They're encouraged to do that. So I don't think it's a coincidence. We've seen this pattern happen multiple times, right? You'll have police trying to, or ICE will insist that someone stop, but also they'll tell them to go forward. In other words, they make people seize up. They make people terrified. They're the ones with the guns. And then people get confused. They're not sure where to go. They're not sure what's going on. They're angry. They're scared. But then suddenly it's the person who created the situation, who has the gun, who has the right to kill them in front of their children, and say, well, no, I was frightened. I was in reasonable fear of my life to do this. The two other points I want just to say on this point, right? And this is, again, I think Trump is giving us to this in a very bleak way. This is, I spent so much, people who maybe have the age to remember the 90s or the early 2000s, all the talk about left-wing jet boots, right? Like the federal government is going to be deploying helicopters full of paramilitaries, and they're going to put people in camps, and they're going to do all that type of stuff. Right, it was obviously overblown histrionic nonsense at the time, but that's what we're getting now, and it's coming from the right. And even describing it clearly, using the right words to describe it, sounds hyperbolic, and yet that is what it actually is. And some part of me wonders if the entire apparatus of hyperbole and of absurd caricature and fear-mongering was in some way, conscious or otherwise, a kind of cheapening of that coin, in order to that they could get away with this, or at least that now, when it actually is happening, it seems less remarkable. But clearly, it is remarkable. It's monstrous. You know, it's like, if you forgive the religious language, it's one of those sins that the blood cries out to heaven, from the ground. And I don't know what comes next from this. I don't know. You know, hopefully Suzanne Collins pays the price. Hopefully Trump will pay some kind of price for it. Hopefully the Republican Party, and also any of the Democrats that have supported ICE, because if ICE has received a great deal of funding over the course of its 20 years from both parties. It also seems the case, though, on a very practical level, that the people who this is touching, those people who were in that van, or also this fellow's wife, I mean, they need to be protected. I my thought, the moment that woman, the moment she sh shared the voicemail or came forward, it was her bravery, but also that there's she put a target on her back doing that,
0: Right.
1: right?
0: And it wasn't just her, it was another ex-wife, a high school friend, his best buddy, who apparently his mother kicked him out of his home because she was so violent, and he ended up with the living with the grandfather, his best buddy. He's come forth and said the guy's psycho, has PTSD and is dangerous. But nothing ever happens to these guys. The person who, Jonathan Ross, who murdered Renee Good and Alex Pretty in Minneapolis, nothing's happened to any either of those, so I don't expect justice in this case.
1: Talk
0: Just
1: about
0: in
1: above, you know, no, above and like above and below. I think as you were saying this about all these people coming forward to be like, this man is a monster. How it's terrifying, right? We have it doesn't we have record of Pete Hegseth's mother calling her own son out on his treatment of women, right? Effectively disowning him for being a monstrous bastard,
0: Right,
1: and yet.
0: and now he's getting rid of all the women in the

ways we suffer now. We're going to take a brief station break. We're back discussing the imaginary global scourge of Antifa, which is Trump and Miller's focus in their new global war on terror.

0: Welcome back. I'm Ian Masters, and this is Background Briefing, available 24/7 at backgroundbriefing.org. And joining us now, Tom McIdis, a professor of history at DePaul University, where he teaches courses in British, modern European, and military history. His research and writing covers international security, terrorism, unconventional conflict, and military history. A regular contributor to The Hill, he has taught counterterrorism courses at venues around the world as part of the U.S. Department of Defense's Counterterrorism Fellowship Program, and is the author of many books, including New Terrorism, Myths and Reality, Violent Extremists, Understanding the Domestic and International Terrorist Threat, and Iraq and the Challenges of Counterinsurgency. Welcome to Background Briefing, Tom McIdis.
1: Thank you.
0: So, Tom, 67 nations on Thursday took part in a meeting at the State Department. Now, they didn't get too many foreign ministers, mostly from European countries, and nobody from the Middle East except Israel sent anybody. But they sent ambassadors and lower-level people to this meeting, presided over by Secretary of State Rubio and Stephen Miller, Trump's right hand from all accounts, probably the second most powerful person in the country. It was organized by Sebastian Gorka. And what do you make of this whole idea that the priority for this government, and they're trying to get the whole world on board, is that we have a massive problem with left-wing terrorism and Antifa?
1: Well, this clearly is Gorka's brainchild. He wrote the Counterterrorism Strategy 2026, and the underlying message, which resonates with the Trump administration's worldview, is there's no enemy to the right. That, you know, coming in, the sad thing for me is it used to be the case for the 20-odd years that I worked through this program that you identified, the Counterterrorism Fellowship Program, it was always understood that, you know, the terror and terrorism were essentially, you know, ideologically neutral weapons and tactics that could be used by a number of actors. And then the U.S. government prioritized its emphasis based on a threat assessment to the United States, not on an set of ideological convictions and a crusade to, you know, to promote a particular ideology. So naturally, after 9/11, the primary threat came from Islamist extremism, first Al-Qaeda, then ISIS, and then beginning, you know, during, you know, it had been around for a long time, but it reemerged for understandable reasons under the Obama administration, the far right white supremacist movement that has, you know, was given, you know, added impetus by the election of Donald Trump and MAGA, but since taking office in 2025, that has completely fallen off the radar. The new counterterrorism strategy doesn't, in fact, really cover left-wing terrorism. You know, it's Islamist terrorism left over, sort of the way they put it, drug cartels, and then, of course, this pervasive, amorphous, nondescript threat from the rest, which is largely imaginary rather than real.
0: But Gorka, of course, is the president's counterterrorism czar. And I've talked to specialists on Hungary, since he comes from Hungary, and who suggested Kim Lane Shipley at Princeton, for example, that he's pretty much a fascist. I mean, he's a great admirer of the fascists, including his own uncle, who worked with the Nazis.
1: Well, it's very interesting because I've worked with him. I've taught a counterterrorism class that he was kind of presiding over with. And all I can tell you is, you know, when I first met him, he was not like that. There was always a gravitas to him, a little bit of bombast, and he was conservative, no question on that.

0: But I think, and of course, I think he's also been accused of being Islamophobic, and raised the hackles of some of the participants in one of the programs I was at. But I think he's just felt incredibly empowered by this movement, which has allowed him to come on like this. And it's completely false. I mean, the biggest threat in Europe is clearly from the right. Alternative for Deutschland. Now, these are mainstream parties, don't get understand me, but they give cover to these other sorts of movements. So, left wing terrorism just hasn't in Europe been a serious phenomenon since the 1970s and 80s with the Baader-Meinhof gang and the Italian Red Brigades and so on, and of course operating somewhat sympathetically with the Palestine Liberation Organization, Black September, and groups like that. Well, that's pretty much gone. And what you're now seeing is a more general kind of thing too. And the other thing that has to be said is, Antifa is a broad, kind of ideology that many people subscribe to rather than a specific set of groups. Now, that doesn't mean it can't be abused. I mean, I've seen some of the worrying behavior of one of so one group operating in Portland, get almost getting into into violent confrontation. Well, actually getting into violent confrontations with the Proud Boys. So I would never deny that there isn't always a risk. But what you want to do with your national strategy and your international partners is to base your efforts on a threat assessment, not on, not on an ideologically driven motive.
1: Well, back in 2025, Trump issued an executive order designating Antifa a terrorist organization, and shortly thereafter came Presidential National Security Memo 7, which is almost like that movie with Tom Cruise about pre-crime. It says that, you only have to have indicators of intent of anti-Americanism, anti-Christian, and anti-capitalist, and anti-Trump immigration policies to become on the government's hit list. So that's the frame. Isn't that the frame for all of what we're discussing here?
0: Yeah,
1: And that.
0: to a very large degree, and it's why a left-leaning philanthropist and heir is currently in jail in Spain, awaiting an extradition hearing because they accuse him of supporting Hamas, allegedly funneling money to Hamas. Well, the clear thing that I've seen, if you look at the article in The Guardian, is that what he did was to fund a football club in Tunisia. And then based on that, they're making these accusations. There's some, I think, suggestion that they're alleging of money laundering and stuff of that nature as well. But absolutely right. I mean, what's very, very disconcerting about all of this is that you get into a situation where what you named it, what you had under the Third Reich, where you get police justice replacing judicial, court justice. In other words, by virtue of being designated and detained or arrested, you're presumed guilty, at least by the administration. Now, that so far has not translated into juries convicting people and sending them to jail. But there's so many tools in at the hands of the federal government, that these people, just detention itself is a very traumatizing experience, as we know from what's going on with ICE. So this is part and parcel of this assertion of incredible presidential power, and the idea that all the levers and tools of the federal government can be harnessed in the interests of this man and the individuals around him, President Trump, to push an agenda that is more than just than just politics as usual, or even economic reform. It's really he's they've really framed this whole thing in civilizational terms. I mean, you had Stephen Miller at this gathering saying that the leftists are even physically deformed. I mean, that's the kind of demonization of the Jews that we saw in the Third Reich. It really, really is worrying. I think the silver lining, if you, I don't even know if you want to call it that, but ray of light, is that you're exactly right. I mean, by sending over fairly low-level people, essentially what the allies are trying to do is not to anger the president, but they're certainly not taking this terribly seriously either.
1: Well, Miller, of course, spoke of the need to fight the fatal cancer of civilization. And it's when he wanted to talk about Antifa being deformed and their outer appearance becomes a manifestation of their inner hatred. Nobody's ever seen anybody from Antifa. I have, for the life of me. I've been trying to find people to talk about it, to find anybody, any representative. There's only one guy that wrote a book about it. And that's all you can find.
0: Well, you had groups that would self-identify, and there is a banner of sorts. I think it goes back to the movement against the Italian fascists in the interwar period and so on. But you're absolutely right, and that's an indication that, there just isn't much there. But in the worldview that we're talking here, that just feeds the conspiracy. You see, I mean, one of the popular myths is, of course, among this group, is that the entire January 6th thing was a false flag Antifa operation, that they're the ones that caused the violence, they're the ones that attacked the police, but they did it disguised as Trump supporters to discredit him. I mean, it would be laughable if it wasn't so deadly serious.
1: Well,
0: And
1: but
0: then,
1: Fox News, by the way, Laura Ingraham, she has been on her soapbox on Fox saying that that recent manifestation on the 250th anniversary of the United States in Washington, where this right-wing neo-Nazi group
0: Patriot
1: marched,
0: Front.
1: the Patriot Front, she said that was a false flag Antifa operation.
0: That isn't true. There's a very good report on NPR demonstrating that, in fact, these are basically the descend well descendants is the wrong term, that they morphed into this group out of Vanguard America, which were the people carrying the tiki torches in Charlottesville under the
1: Right.
0: first Trump administration. I mean, again, as a historian, we always bristle at the idea of, oh, history repeats itself. That's a ridiculously simplistic cliche, but as Mark Twain said, it certainly rhymes. We see these patterns, and my immediate reaction to seeing these guys in the khaki and the blue shirts and so on was to think of the black shirts of the Mussolini's fascist movement and the brown shirts, the Sturmabteilung, the SA, of National Socialism. I mean, this is what we're seeing. And then you throw in this, the behavior of, ICE, which is really starting to look like a private army, with very few guardrails and so on. There was another very disturbing article in The Guardian that talked about the kind of pressure, talking about, multiple hour polygraph tests and all kinds of bureaucratic harassment of anybody in the Department of Homeland Security who tries to enforce the rules that govern, arrest and detention of people suspected of being illegal aliens. And there's just, we're just seeing all of these safeguards removed and so on. So, I think this is what happened in the Pentagon was, for lack of a better term, window dressing. It was more symptom than substance. It's indicative of a deeper kind of thing. And what is bitterly ironic when they talk about a civilizational clash, this is the kind of language that ISIS used. They saw this, or Al Qaeda for that matter, the Islamist extremism, this clash between their religious worldview and the great Satan of the West. And this is turning that metaphor on its head. Yeah, the other thing people don't realize is these groups, these far right groups, the Proud Boys, the Three Percenters, the Oath Keepers, they have not gone away. They went to ground under the Biden administration. They decentralized. They've been much more careful. When I wrote that book on violent extremists, you could get a lot of information just going to their websites and their Facebook pages. You can't do that now because they've gone deeper underground. And but they're there, and
1: Right.
0: under the wrong circumstances, they will surface.
1: So at this gathering on Thursday at the State Department, Miller told this representatives of 66 countries that the greatest risk that we have is that our institutions have grown too soft and too cowardly to be able to defend themselves against a mortal threat. Well, the opposite is true of ICE, obviously. But just in the last minutes here, I wanted to touch on what you brought up about the heir to a fortune. That's one of the richest families in the U.S., the owners of the Atlanta-based Cox Communications. His name is James Fergie Chambers, and he's now in prison in Spain waiting for extradition to the United States. And he came on the federal government's radar, apparently due to his activism against police in Atlanta. And he apparently sold back to the family his stock worth $250 million in mid-2023. And since then has been funding an estimated 100 projects in 20 countries. So you know how much the right in this country, Tom, are obsessed with George Soros. They blame him for everything. It sounds like this guy, you know, how dare you be a rich American son of an oligarch and give your money to left-wing causes.
0: Well, but the irony and the bitter irony of that is we have a Supreme Court that just reiterated the Citizens United decision that money is free speech. That in other words, you know, funding whatever you want people to say is in fact a form of First Amendment protected free expression. Well, someone else who does that you know, is clearly now being targeted. Well, you know, the question is, yeah, if you can determine that he was supplying guns or weapons or that he was sending money directly to people who were using it to buy that, that would be one thing. But they don't even appear to have that. I think you're right. I think there's this general anger at him because he supports these left-leaning causes.
1: So just in closing, Tom, obviously, the Trump administration is gaslighting America on so many fronts, particularly given Trump's bizarre speech about elections, so-called election security. And this is another example of what we're talking about of gaslighting, is to tell us to believe that the real threat is Antifa, which is almost invisible, and not right-wing terrorism, and not the activities of this very government. So are we as citizens going to buy this nonsense?
0: I don't think you and I are not the audience. Well, it's much more than gaslighting because his base believes it. And my fear is all of this is a prelude to declaring some kind of an emergency around the elections and, you know, and absolutely interfering with it. I mean, the Constitution does not allow the president to have, you know, to supervise elections. That's the prerogative of the states. But on the other hand, you know, what his whole approach to power is, you know, do whatever you can get away with. And so far, nobody's really said much of a no to him. The courts have put some, you know, decisions that went against him, most notably birthright citizenship. But it's disturbing that anybody even voted against that, and three Supreme Court justices did. So I take what he said the other night as, you can make all the comments about being gaslighted and being, you know, all of this, you know, this crazy conspiracy stuff. But it's dangerous. It's really, really dangerous when a person has the power to say, well, I'm going to go seize voting machines. I'm going to, you know, investigate all this. And then, of course, once you break the chain of custody between the election officials and, you know, when the votes are actually counted, who knows what could happen? The great irony is the fixing may in fact go the other way.
1: Right. And Trump does have the power of the executive branch. And in many ways, the Republicans have a deep self-interest in the Save America Act because it may save their skin. So
0: actually,
1: I don't count them out. I don't count them out at all.
0: Well, but on the other hand, the thing, too, the Save America Act has a lot of opposition within the Republican Party. Because it could, in some areas, particularly Alaska, I mean, Lisa Murkowski has made this abundantly clear, it creates all kinds of problems for their own voters. Mm-hmm. You know, I mean, how many Americans can go put their hand on their birth certificate? You know,
1: well, that's the point of it. That's why.
0: Well, exactly, it is. But it's not just people on the left.
1: Right.
0: How many Republican women had a name change when they got married? And, you know, conceivably their right to vote could be challenged. I mean, it's just, I think there's so many problems with it. It doesn't look like it's going to get through the Senate. But like I said, nothing shocks or surprises me anymore.
1: Well, Tom Mercatus, I thank you very much for joining us here today.
0: Okay, happy to do it. And you have a nice rest of the weekend.
1: You too. And again, I've been speaking with Tom McCartis, who is a professor of history at DePaul University, where he teaches courses in British, modern European, and military history. His research and writing covers international security, terrorism, unconventional conflict, and military history, and he's a regular contributor to The Hill, and he's taught counterterrorism courses at venues around the world as a part of the United States Department of Defense's Counterterrorism Fellowship Program, and he's the author of many books, including New Terrorism, Myths and Reality, Violent Extremists, Understanding the Domestic and International Terrorist Threat. We're going to take a brief station break and back assessing the dangers of a MAGA-rigged election Trump outlined in his ridiculous but dangerous speech. Ahead of the November elections, he is destined to lose, but is determined to win by any means necessary.
2: Hans, I've just noticed something.
3: These communists are all cowards.
2: Have you looked at our caps recently?
3: Our caps?
2: The badges on our caps. Have you looked at them?
3: What? No. A bit?
2: They've got skulls on them. Have you noticed that our caps have actually got little pictures of skulls on them?
3: I don't...
2: Hans, are we the baddies?
1: Welcome back. I'm Ian Masters, and this is Background Briefing, available 24/7 at backgroundbriefing.org. And joining us now is Dr. Michael McDonald, a professor of political science and the director of the University of Florida Election Lab. His latest book is From Pandemic to Insurrection, Voting in the 2020 U.S. Presidential Election. And he does regular voting analysis of the 2026 elections for the U.S. Election Project at michaelmcdonald.substack.com. Welcome to Background Briefing, Michael McDonald.
4: Good to be with you again.
1: Well, thanks for joining us, Michael. And President Trump gave a speech which was heavily touted, but mostly met with reviews that suggested it was both ridiculous but dangerous. So given that Trump is likely to lose the next election, at least the Republicans are, particularly in the House, it does seem that he's determined to win by any means necessary. So the question would be, what do we do? Because I think the one thing, my main takeaway from the speech, Michael, was that this is a man who's already conducted one coup attempt and is determined, or is, if not in the midst of a second coup attempt. And I think he made it crystal clear. What do you think?
4: Well, I would say that the speech itself wasn't very substantive. But what you need to watch is what his administration does. And so the next day, you had Mullen come out and basically threaten election officials with prosecution if they had non-citizens on their voter registration rolls. And there's a report that came out from the DHS that claimed that there were hundreds of thousands of non-citizens on voter registration rolls in four states. So it looks like that is one direction that the administration is going, is to threaten election officials with jail or prosecution. And it, at the very least, even if that was unsuccessful, if the courts basically refuted all of that, you'd still have to have the election officials responding to those allegations. And that would eat up valuable time that they have, and they don't have a lot of it. They don't have a lot of free time. They're busily working on the elections. So it would eat up that time that they have available to them and would not have as much preparation time that they could have leading into the midterm elections.
1: And the claim is that there are 278,000 non-citizens registered to vote on the rolls in California, Nevada, New Jersey, and Pennsylvania. But isn't a part of of Mark Wayne Mullen's threat to get the rolls themselves? I mean, some states have, red states largely, have handed over their rolls, but some of the blue states are refusing to do so.
4: Yes, there are some red states that have voluntarily given their voter registration lists. And when we say voter registration lists, this was another claim that came from Trump that needs to be fact-checked, and many did. And maybe I'm getting way ahead of myself here, but let me also say the good things that happened with that speech was that I've been involved in debunking election conspiracy theories for over 20 years. And it's been a very tireless task. And it sometimes you just feel like you're whistling in the dark. But on the night of that speech, major news organizations decided not to carry it. It was being fact-checked in real time. And the stories that came out afterwards were stories that were very critical of what Trump said. That would not have happened 20 years ago. 20 years ago, all of these allegations would have been aired and reported as truth, and it would be months, maybe longer, before there were investigations and that information came out that refuted those initial claims. So there was a big success with respect to the speech. Let me talk about this one thing about voter registration rolls that Trump said. He claimed that China had accessed 220 million voter registration records. That is very plausible. States make their public voter registration files available to everyone. I buy them. Some of them are just free. You can get them for free. Anyone can. States do have restrictions that they can't be used for commercial use. But other than that, many states, there are a few where you have to be a qualifying political organization or a registered voter in the state. But all but eight states, anyone can get their voter registration, the state's voter registration files. So the fact that China had them, I think Russia has them. I think commercial vendors have them. Lots of people have those voter files. I have them. So that's not the concern. The concern would have been if there had been intrusions into voter registration systems and manipulated that data. And that was not an allegation. And even in the supporting documentation that came afterwards, there was no indication that that had actually happened. So the claim might have actually been factually true at the very, very surface level, but it was lacking real important details that the president didn't talk about. And so with respect to the Mullen trying to obtain the voter registration databases, the Trump administration's been doing this for a while, and they've been losing consistently in court. States do not have to turn over their more detailed voter files. It may have driver's license numbers and Social Security numbers, or at least the last four digits of the Social Security. And that's the sort of information that you would need to do a robust check on whether or not there are non-citizens on voter registration files. That wouldn't be enough, by the way, but it would at least get you closer. And so lacking those additional identifiers, I don't know what the Department of Homeland Security used to identify non-citizens. They could have just looked at someone's last name for all I know. We don't have the methodology, but you're likely going to get way overinflated numbers of non-citizens if you don't have additional identifiers that uniquely identify individuals. And those public voter registration files don't have that information. So the claim of over 200,000 non-citizens on those voter files is likely vastly exaggerated. You would need the data to verify it. And it's not the federal government's responsibility to do that. And that's what the courts are consistently saying in all of this litigation that's going around the country where the administration is trying to obtain those voter registration files.
1: So in terms of the speech itself, which made these ridiculous claims, as we've discussed, that China hacked the voting rolls and that...
4: That wasn't even a claim, though, Ian. It was just that they had access to the voter registration files.
1: But that was the implication that...
4: That
1: they were meddling. And that the other claim that intelligence officials covered up information about China's election meddling, and Venezuela hacked voting machines, and that there was voter fraud in Michigan in 2020 that wasn't fully investigated. And then we also talked about the 278,000 non-citizens registered to vote that Mark Wayne Mullen is claiming. So the question would be then, you know, by the way, the only networks that carried the speech in full were Fox News, because I had trouble finding it. I finally found it on Fox. Also, CBS played most of it. CBS now owned by the Ellisons. So the question would be that those that watched it, like the Fox audience and the CBS news audience, do you think that they're going to believe it? I mean, in other words, all the reviews are that it was just recycled nonsense. But I guess Trump is trying to get enough people on his side to believe that, that there's a problem, which he has to solve. And his solution is the Save America Act, which is a massive voter suppression bill. So I'm concerned about what we can do as citizens here before November. We've only got 90 days. And it's pretty clear to me that Trump is absolutely focused on this. It's really his obsession, his top priority. And I'm just wondering how many people are going to back him.
4: Well, let's take a big step back for a second and place that speech in the broader context of how presidential campaigns work, or really what happens in midterm elections. In midterm elections, there is typically a backlash against the president's party. It's so common that political scientists who study congressional elections have a name for it. They call it midterm loss, because the president's party usually loses seats in the Congress in a midterm election year. And it's just a backlash against the president's policies. So at least that's how it's usually understood. So Trump's approval ratings are very poor. There's no doubt about that. So if we're just voting, us being the American people, voting in the midterm election on Trump's performance, Republicans are going to have a bloodbath. They're going to do very poorly across the country. And there are lots of indicators right now that that is the case. So how can you combat that? Well, you have to make the election into an election of choice rather than an election on the referendum on the president. Biden did that successfully in 2022. The Democrats actually gained seats in the U.S. Senate in 2022. That while they did lose seats in the House and lose control of the House, the numbers were not as bad as they could have been. And why? The reason was because Biden had changed the election, at least for enough people, not to be a referendum on him, but a choice between the political parties. And he did it on democracy. And so it seems like what Trump is doing is he's taking that play. He's and he's trying to flip the script, if you will. He's trying to make it so that democracy again is on the ballot. But this time it's Republicans who are the protectors of democracy. And he's trying to rally his supporters along that. By the way, the sort of rhetoric that we're hearing from the Republicans about communists in with respect to the democratic socialists is very similar. It's trying to make the election about a choice between ideologies, competing ideologies and policies, rather than a referendum on Trump. So both of those messaging strategies are something that you would expect a lagging president to do, to try to change the narrative about the midterm election. And so that's where I see, like, from the messaging perspective and what the intention here is, that's what I see. I see this as an attempt to change the narrative about the upcoming election, trying to say it's not about Trump, it's about those really bad Democrats instead.
1: So what can we do, though, just in the last minute, apart from vote in massive numbers?
4: You know, Trump supporters are going to continue to believe what they believe. Independents and Democrats are not sold on this. And so I don't think, as we stand right now, when you look at the polling, this sort of messaging isn't really moving the needle in terms of the Republicans. So they're going to continue to do it. We should push back and refute it. But here's the trouble for the trap that you can get into. By refuting it, you make it an issue that is being talked about. And so if anything, I would say, ignore it. Let Republicans stew in their filth and just ignore it and just hammer on Trump. That's the winning strategy. That's the winning message for the Democrats. And so Yeah, I guess you have to address it as it comes up and then dismiss it, but move on. If you can make this election about a referendum on Trump, Democrats will win by large margins in the general election. So that would be my recommendation for the nervous Democrats who are out there.
1: And Trump's helping, I think, by reigniting his war, which he's already lost once. So
4: he's going to be Trump. Right, he is. He's right. Not going to stop. And so, right. We got the Tate brothers, and people are talking about that now in terms of Trump allowing them into the United States, and it fits with Epstein. And so, yes, it's non-stop with Trump that
1: I get it.
4: We'll have this continual in the news.
1: Well, Michael, thank you so much. I appreciate it.
4: All right, you're welcome.
1: And again, I'll be speaking with Dr. Michael McDonald, a professor of political science and the director of the University of Florida Election Lab. His latest book is From Pandemic to Insurrection, Voting in the 2020 U.S. Presidential Elections. And he does regular voting analysis on the 2026 elections for the U.S. Election Project at michaelmcdonald.substack.com. And this has been Background Briefing. I'm Ian Masters, and I'd like to thank producers Graham Fitzgibbon and Asher Price. And if you've missed any of today's program and would like to explore our vast archives, you can visit us at backgroundbriefing.org, where we'll include extended interviews searchable by topic and have made it easy for you to sign up for the daily email updates that provide links to resources, articles, and books discussed on the program. 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Bye for now.

0: 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What's up?
1: Now, Cultural Energy's three-day weather outlook. Still hot. For Taos in northern New Mexico, today 55 to 89, sunny with afternoon clouds. Tuesday 56 to 88, mostly sunny with winds to 20. Wednesday 55 to 83, sunny with afternoon clouds and a 40% chance of isolated thunderstorms. For Alamosa and the San Luis Valley, today 51 to 91, sunny with afternoon clouds, winds to 20 and possible stray thunderstorms. Tuesday 54 to 89, sunny with afternoon clouds, winds to 20 and possible stray thunderstorms. Wednesday 53 to 85, sunny with afternoon clouds and a 40 to 50% chance of scattered afternoon and evening thunderstorms.

0: Welcome. This is Dr. Michio Kaku, Professor of Theoretical Physics at the City College and the Graduate Center of the City University of New York. And this is Exploration. Every week on Exploration, we discuss the fascinating world of science and its impact on society. And today, we're going to talk about the future of the space program, or what's left of it. Some people say that NASA is an agency to nowhere. It has an identity crisis. Which way to go? Should we go to the moon? Should we go to Mars? Should we go to asteroids? It's not entirely clear. So we're going to bring on two special guests today. The first special guest is an astronaut, Tom Jones. He'll talk to us about the good old days before the space shuttle was canceled. The good old days when we sent astronauts into outer space on a regular basis. Now, of course, we pretty much piggyback on the Russian space program, launching our astronauts from the Soyuz space capsule in Kazakhstan. And, of course, President Barack Obama has put his eggs in the egg of commercial development, hoping that private enterprise will pick up where the government no longer goes in terms of putting astronauts in outer space. And then our second special guest says, nonsense. Why bother with the moon at all? Let's go on to Mars. We're going to bring on Robert Zubrin, founder of the Mars Society, and one of the leading advocates of basically bypassing the moon and going on to the red planet. Well, back during the days of President George W. Bush, it seemed so simple. We would have a replacement for the space shuttle called the Constellation. We would then go on to the moon, and perhaps maybe after that on to Mars. Well, certain things hit, among them the economic crisis, the coming in of President Barack Obama. The space shuttle program was canceled. The mission to the moon was canceled. And so now NASA could be suffering from identity crisis. Which way to go? Should we go back to the moon? Some people say, no, let the Chinese, let the Indians, let the Japanese and the Europeans go to the moon because they've never colonized the moon with their astronauts, so let them do it. What we should do is go on to the asteroids and maybe even beyond that to Mars. In fact, some Google billionaires have stated that we should make it a commercial operation to mine the asteroid belt. Well, who knows for sure? My personal attitude is, well, if Google billionaires are willing to pay the bill rather than the taxpayer, more power to them. Let someone else pay for the mining of the asteroids. Maybe there are trillions in riches to be found in the asteroids. But meanwhile, Robert Zubrin of the Mars Society says all of this discussion is nonsense because what we really have to do is bypass all of this and go on to the red planet. That is our destiny. Well, who knows for sure? Anyway, let's begin with today's program. We're going to be talking about the exploration of outer space. The Indians and the Chinese have made it a priority to go to the moon. And we have two special guests pre-recorded. The first is Tom Jones, NASA astronaut, who will talk to us about what is it like to be out there in outer space. And by 2020, our astronauts should be walking on the surface of the moon once again. And in fact, we may even have a traffic jam around the moon. The Chinese may actually beat the United States to putting men back on the moon by 2020. And not to be outdone, the Indians want to send unmanned probes to the moon, leading perhaps to their astronauts also going to the moon sometime perhaps after 2020. Not to mention the fact that the Japanese and the Europeans also want to get in the mix. So definitely, we might have a traffic jam on the moon around 2020. And then in the second half of Exploration, we're going to bring on a pre-recorded interview with Robert Zubrin. He is perhaps the most vocal proponent to put men on Mars. He's the founder of the Mars Society, former aerospace engineer. So we'll talk about the pros and cons of going beyond the moon onto Mars. So once again, our first special guest is astronaut Tom Jones from NASA. The first question for you, Dr. Jones, is as a youth, how did you first get interested in exploration and the space program?
1: It's easy to remember for me. My grandmother was a big reader, and so she went down to the five and dime store and bought on the remnant table a book called Space Flight, The Coming Exploration of the Universe. It was one of these little golden books of knowledge that you could get back in the 1960s. And so I was five, and she gave me this book, and it was filled with wonderful illustrations, paintings of what space flight might be like. There were no photos because no one had gone into space yet. But that really captured my imagination. These astronauts and spaceships were fascinating subjects to me. So I began to read more about those on trips to the library and very quickly got fascinated with the subject of space science and astronomy. When I was 12, my parents got our family our first telescope, and I became the sole operator of it.
0: it was tough to get
1: other people to let other people use it, but I had it out a lot in suburban Baltimore. And along with the fact that they were building rockets in my hometown as part of the Gemini program in the middle 60s, I think all of these things combined to make astronautics and astronomy a very favorite subject of mine, which I just devoured in school and at the library.
0: And you went to the United States Air Force Academy. Why'd you go there, and did you have in the back of your mind this career path that would take you into outer space?
1: Well, certainly by the age of 10, I was aware of the job of astronaut and the fact that it was a reality and that they were building rockets in my hometown. And I said, well, I'd like to ride a machine like that someday. And during the Apollo program, as we watched the first run-ups to the moon landings, I was aware that test pilots were the ones who were selected to be astronauts. So if I wanted to do the job, I certainly had to become a test pilot. And you've got to go through a military flight training program. And I chose the Air Force. So the Air Force Academy seemed to me the best place that was focused on flying in the country. And that's why I tried to enroll there. By the time I was in college, the moon landings were just finishing. And so it was very clear that I still wanted to do this, and I thought that was a great jump on the program, getting into flight school, becoming an Air Force pilot, and then becoming a test pilot.
0: And I understand that you flew missions on B-52 bombers for the Strategic Air Command. Could you elaborate?
1: Well, after a year of pilot training after graduation, I got a basic science degree at the Air Force Academy. I knew I was going to be flying for a while and then try to get into test pilot school. So my first assignment after pilot training was to go to Strategic Air Command, which was an outfit that was involved in nuclear deterrence. And my mission as a B-52 crew member, a co-pilot, and then an aircraft commander, was to sit alert duty out at the base about once every 3 weeks. I would live for an entire week out at the base trying to make sure that the Russians would always fear a counterattack if they tried to do a surprise attack on the U.S. So we trained for the nuclear delivery mission, a doomsday mission. And it was quite a strange existence. Every third week, you'd be waiting for the horn to blow, signaling a Russian attack, and then you'd jump into your planes and taxi out as fast as you could and take off. That's what we trained for. And fortunately, nobody ever shot at me, and the Cold War wound down to its eventual conclusion. While I was doing that, though, NASA brought along the space shuttle and changed the rules on how you could become an astronaut.
0: Now, many people who watched the movie, Top Gun with Tom Cruise, have dreamed about dogfights out there in the wild blue yonder. However, you went for a PhD in planetary sciences. So how did that come about?
1: Well, to tell you the truth, I was in the Air Force and sitting alert duty, and I remember clearly being out there on the base during one of those weeks of duty and watching the miniseries Cosmos by Carl Sagan. And this was a man and a television production that really captured my imagination. I said, here's a guy who's doing this for a career, the thing that I've loved to study and read about all these years. And now that NASA is looking for scientists and engineers, maybe I can become a space scientist, and maybe that would be an alternate path. I knew that test piloting would be a tough assignment to get. It was very competitive in the Air Force, and especially for bomber pilots who weren't widely needed at that time. So after watching Cosmos and reading some more books about that particular profession, I decided I'd go back to graduate school and see if I could become a practicing research scientist.
0: Now, a lot of people ask the question, if I want to become an astronaut, what do I do? Do I send a postcard to NASA saying, sign me up? What is the career path? What is the process by which somebody out there can realize a dream of going into outer space?
1: Well, it's easier today with the Internet. You can get on the Internet and read all about astronaut selection at NASA.gov, NASA.gov, their website, and search for astronaut selection. But back then, you just wrote a letter to the Johnson Space Center in Houston where the astronauts train, and I got a reply back from the selection office, and they informed me about the basic qualifications. You have to send in an application, which includes a big civil service exam and a lot of paperwork to fill out, as well as a medical exam. And you just send in that application, they keep it on file, and then every time that they select a new group of astronauts, they'll notify you to see whether you're still interested in applying. And so I started that process in 1986.
0: Now, 1986 was also a watershed year because that's when the Space Shuttle Challenger blew up on international television, a very sobering event. Seven astronauts tragically lost their lives in that accident. And we sometimes forget that going into outer space is not a Sunday picnic, that about 1% of the time there is booster rocket failure and major malfunction of rockets. So was that sobering? How did that impact on you?
1: Oh, it was terrible. I was watching that accident. I was watching with the launch of that mission with Krista McAuliffe, the first school teacher to go into space, with a bunch of school students, elementary school students at the University of Arizona, where I was a graduate student. And the catastrophe unfolded before us on this big screen TV. And, you know, you had to try to make some sense of it for the kids and tell the kids that there was no hope that they'd gotten out. And it was a terrible emotional blow. Next door at the Lunar and Planetary Lab where I was studying, everyone was completely floored, devastated by this emotionally, even though most of the people were involved in planetary science and astronomy and robotic missions. They knew how serious this was for the future of space travel and exploration in general. So it was a real body blow. I had met the commander of that mission about a year before, and he'd encouraged me to apply to become an astronaut. He was a very motivated guy who was clear about his mission. And it was infectious. It motivated me to follow in his footsteps. And after his death, Dick Scobee, I decided that, well, he must have really believed in this to risk his life in such a way. And I knew that my desire to do it was very strong. And I thought if people like that I look up to are willing to risk their lives, then I still think I could find the courage to do the same thing. And I talked it over with my wife before I began applying.
0: Now, you're a former test pilot, and you know when you go into that cockpit that you're putting your life on the line. You know that unlike a civilian, which wants lots of life insurance and assurances, there's no problem. You know you're putting your life on the line when you go into a jet airplane. Now, when you become an astronaut, are the astronauts also told the same thing? We have civilians going into outer space. We have politicians and multimillionaires now going into outer space. Are they really mentally prepared for the fact that, well, like I mentioned, roughly 1% of the time there is catastrophic failure?
1: Well, we're certainly aware of the risks. As a pilot, I didn't become a test pilot. I actually left the Air Force after just flying bombers because I wanted to pursue this science path. But I knew that the professionals involved in flying the shuttle were aware of the risks. Of course, Scobee certainly was. And I decided that there must be a recognition among all the crew members that what they're doing must register on them as being so worthwhile that they're willing to risk their physical safety, even their lives, to accomplish these missions. And when I got into the Astronaut Corps in 1990, I found that to be true, that people were thinking of this as a long-term program of exploration. They figured that the benefits they'd bring back from each mission would be building blocks that future explorers would use to return to the moon, get to the asteroids and Mars. So we all viewed this as a continuum, and each little contribution that we made was worth the risk of our lives. Now, the shuttle's a pretty safe machine, even though it's had two terrible accidents. It's one of the most reliable rockets that's out there. So you can always tell yourself that it's not going to happen to you, but you must recognize that it's a finite possibility that each mission's got, you know, one in a couple of hundred chances of leading to a catastrophe.
0: Okay, now let's get into the guts of your book. That is the training of an astronaut and what it's like there to orbit the Earth and look down from outer space. First of all, the training. Let's talk about going into swimming pools, going into 1,000 horsepower centrifuges, going into the Vomit Comet. What is the grueling regimen that astronaut training entails?
1: Well, to begin with, it's much like a college curriculum of investigating the basics of spaceflight. So you bring in all these people who are test pilots and scientists and engineers, and they have varied backgrounds, but everyone's capable of learning. And so essentially it's a graduate course in spaceflight and its fundamentals and the systems that allow us to survive and work up there, the space shuttle in this case. So it's a year of astronaut basic training. And you start in a classroom, read a lot of books, get a lot of lectures. So that's very familiar to most of us. And yet it moves very quickly into simulator training, where you're actually flipping switches, reading checklists, working as a team to put into practice what you've learned in the classroom. And there are also a lot of ancillary training experiences that are quite fun, even though they're very serious in mind, like survival training. What do you do if you bail out of a jet or out of a shuttle and you come down in some distant location where you've got to await rescue. So we had water and land survival training. We also, as you say, rode the centrifuge to prepare us for the accelerations of launch, scuba training to prepare us for underwater training in a spacesuit to simulate free fall, and finally that ride on the Vomit Comet that everybody looks forward to, where you get 20-second doses of free fall as the airplane rides this roller coaster path through the sky. And that's both exuberant and exhilarating, and then finally in the end it's an endurance contest to see if you can keep your stomach and your mind together while this airplane does these gyrations. But it's great to experience free fall.
0: Now, people who saw the movie Apollo 13 saw Tom Hanks floating for what seemed like forever, and people said, well, how'd they do that? There's no room for wires in that tiny little capsule. How'd they get Tom Hanks to float like that? And as you mentioned, it was this airplane called the Vomit Comet, and there's a reason for that. People throw up. Is that right?
1: Well, some do. Most people get a little queasy after the end of an hour and a half on that plane, where you do 40 up-and-down roller coaster cycles to give you those cycles of weightlessness that last 20 or 25 seconds. It's very aggravating to be in free fall for 25 seconds and then be slammed to the floor with two times the force of gravity as you pull out. And when you do that over and over, it tends to tumble your gyros and lead to nausea. I found that I never really got aggressively sick up there, but I certainly felt after the end of those 40 parabolas that I was ready to walk wobbly off the airplane and go sit down quietly for a while.
0: And let's talk about weightlessness. Weightlessness is the state of free fall. That is, if you're in an elevator and someone cuts the wire of the elevator, God forbid, you are in free fall and you are weightless because the floor of the elevator falls at the same rate that you do, giving you the illusion that there's no gravity. Of course, there's gravity. It's pulling you to the floor, but the floor is falling at the same rate as you. Same thing with the Vomit Comet. You're essentially being hurled like a rock into the atmosphere, and you are in free fall. So the question is, if you're in free fall, that sensation is a sensation of dying. That is, you're falling off a skyscraper. So is that the sensation that you have, that you're thrown like a rock into the atmosphere in the Vomit Comet? Is a sensation like the sensation that you're dying?
1: Well, fortunately, your body is pretty easily fooled. Your mind is fooled because you're in a cabin of an aircraft or you're in the cabin of a space shuttle, and you can't tell that you're being hurtled through the atmosphere or around the planet at hundreds or thousands of miles per hour as you fall, either on this roller coaster parabola or, you know, in an orbit around the Earth. So to you, your surroundings are falling with you. They all appear motionless. That's your frame of reference. And so you just appear to be floating. And so it's rather a gentle feeling. You don't feel any motion of high speed or even standing on the edge of a precipice and leaping off. So it's pretty easy to get used to. It's just a gentle lifting or a floating feeling, and it's nice to be able to move with just a fingertip push against the walls. And I find it's something that you actually forget about after a couple of days.
0: Now, you spent 52 days in Earth orbit during the 11 years you were in the astronaut program. So everyone wants to know, if you're up there for not just 20 seconds, but for days on end, how do you do very simple bodily functions, like, for example, eating? How do you eat when your food floats in front of you? How do you drink if water will simply float to the ceiling? And what the question everyone wants to know is, how do you go to the bathroom?
1: Well, all of those subjects I try to explore in skywalking to give you that personal experience of being in there. The eating, fortunately, is almost a non-issue. All of your swallowing and digestive functions seem to work just fine with the peristalsis that moves things through your digestive tract at work. It doesn't need gravity to function. You do have to eat these foods out of a pouch and drink liquids from a pouch with a straw inserted so that food and debris and globules of liquid don't float around the cabin and mess up the systems up there. So it's rather tedious after a while that you have to eat one package at a time. You don't get to sample three or four dishes at once. You've got to eat in a serial fashion, and it almost becomes perfunctory after a week of the novelty wearing off. So, but it's aside from a little bit of extra time and care required, it's actually quite easy to eat and drink. And I still enjoy the varied menu that we had available to us. Even though the foods aren't fresh, they're at least freeze-dried or irradiated or thermostabilized, so they retain some good flavors. Now, the bathroom question, down here on the ground, gravity makes everything go where it's supposed to. And as I write in the pages of Skywalking up there, you've got some special training to use because we use air instead of gravity to make things go where they're supposed to. Liquid down a suction hose where each crew member uses a personal funnel to guide the liquid into the tube. And for solid waste, it's blown into a storage tank underneath the commode seat. And then the clever thing about it is that the solid waste tank, while it's not in use, is exposed to a vacuum. So the solid waste is sterilized and dehydrated. So the next time it's used, there's no odor or chance of a pathogen getting back into the cabin. It's quite clever. And while it takes longer to use the system than on Earth, it actually functions quite well.
0: Well, according to the book The Right Stuff by Tom Wolfe, when our first astronaut, Alan Shepard, was sent into a suborbital trajectory, he had to go to the bathroom. He told Mission Control he had to go to the bathroom, and Mission Control vetoed it. And so they sent him into outer space, where he essentially urinated in outer space. Now, that is not a good thing to do, right? Because if you have liquid inside your spacesuit and you are weightless, it could be a mess, right?
1: Well, it certainly was a mess, and I'm sure he was quite a smelly guy when he came back and got out of the suit. But he survived just fine, and that's because of spacesuit design. They don't put any electronics generally inside an oxygen-filled suit unless there be an ignition source that could lead to a fire. So the inside of a spacesuit tends to be a quite benign place, and the liquid was just a little bit of mess. Fortunately, on the space shuttle, we deal with free fall inside a spacesuit by using diapers, large, absorbent, adult-sized diapers that can take care of that eventuality. And, you know, the space shuttle itself, you know, provides a means to get out of the suit right after you arrive in orbit, and you don't have to put the suit back on until reentry. So then you can use the bathroom facilities that we just discussed. So we're a long way from the right stuff now, and people seem to be able to deal with this quite easily.
0: Okay. Now, what

0: the moment to look out the window. And I'll never forget that first impression of the Earth. I was looking out on the night side of Earth, and instead of stars, I saw this big round space or gap where stars should have been. That was the dark side of our planet. But on the very edge, the limb of the Earth, was a gentle band of robin's egg blue light that was growing in intensity and widening along the horizon of the Earth, and that was the coming sunrise. And this beautiful, delicate blue, and the fact that I was finally looking back at my planet after waiting for almost three decades to get there brought tears to my eyes with the realization that I had finally arrived at that moment in time and space. And, you know, they were tears of gratitude to God for sending me up there and giving me the chance to do this, and they were just tears of appreciation at the beauty that I was seeing. And throughout my experiences in space on the other three missions I flew, the view of the Earth never became boring, or I never became blasé about it. It was always riveting. I had to tear myself away from the windows to go to work because it's always such a lovely sight and so attractive to a human being to gaze on our own world.
1: And do you also get a sense of the fragility of life? First of all, the atmosphere is extremely thin, and yet it's like the skin of an apple, and yet it creates life on the planet Earth, not to mention the fact that the Earth is suspended in this rather hostile environment of cosmic rays and potential meteor impacts. So do you get a feeling of the fragility of humanity, that we are, quote-unquote, on spaceship Earth?
0: You certainly get a sense that the Earth is a varied and delicate place. You see immense variety in color and in texture as you travel around the planet once every 90 minutes. Looking at the Earth's horizon, you can see this thin blanket of the atmosphere. You can look down at night and watch meteors burning up in it below you, and you can see the air glow layer high in the atmosphere against the dark night full of stars. So it's aesthetically beautiful, and you're aware of how thin that envelope of air is in particular. I found that you wanted to get to these thousands of places on Earth that you could see, that the rainforest, the glaciers, the high mountain peaks, the river valleys. You wanted to go personally to all of these places to learn more about the planet, and yet you realize as a human being you're never going to live long enough to go to all of these places that you've seen from orbit. I felt a great attraction and sense of longing in my heart to be part of Earth, and I felt separated from it to some extent, especially thinking that I was half a world away from my family most of the time, but generally I had this great attraction for this lovely planet of ours, and I can't imagine what the Apollo astronauts must have experienced traveling 1,000 miles farther away in space than I did. And it was so strong for me, I'm sure that they must have had a great longing to get back.
1: Okay, now let's talk about the downside of being in outer space. For example, the Russians set the world's record for being in outer space on one mission, being lofted into space for over a year. And when that cosmonaut came back down to Earth, he could barely crawl. He was almost like a worm. The atrophy of the muscles was so great that he could not stand up. And so let's talk about the fact that when you're in space, you have enormous muscle and bone loss.
0: Short-term space flight doesn't present many problems. We exercised every couple of days while we were in space. The longest trip I had was 18 days. And so if you do a medium amount of exercise for an hour every other day, you're going to keep your heart, lungs, and muscles in good enough shape to do any physical task that's required and also to withstand reentry. And then you can sort of stagger off the space shuttle and get your land legs under you just as you were coming back from a long sea voyage. And within about a half an hour, you can walk under your own steam with no great worries. You feel heavy at first when you come back to Earth. That passes in about an hour. The longest effect that I felt was about 3 days of lacking a fine sense of motor balance. So I couldn't bend over from the waist and pick up a penny on the floor. That would have just toppled me over. I had to wait until my brain became used to using those inner ear balance organs again, and it took about 3 days for those to come back online. Now, for space station astronauts, like my friend Bill MacArthur, who's headed back to Earth on April 8th here, he's been up there for more than 6 months, and he's been exercising every day for 90 minutes. He's been using both a treadmill and an exercise bike and a resistive exercise device that allows him to do the equivalent of lifting weights up there. And by combining those forms of exercise, his muscle and cardiac health will be in pretty good shape when he comes home. So I think he'll be able to walk within about an hour. He's got the benefit of a lot of experience since that Russian mission 16 or 17 years ago. He'll be able to be more mobile when he comes back. He will have, however, some loss of calcium from his skeleton. He's lost some bone mass. Some of that will recover back on Earth. He'll probably have a permanent deficit of a few percent. And, of course, we don't know the long-term repercussions.

that. So while he's going to get some professional physical rehabilitation, I think he'll have no short-term ill effects, and it'll only be in the later decades of his life that he finds out whether he's got skeletal weakening that's of any consequence. It doesn't appear to be a long-term effect for these six-month space station missions. But as you understand, Mars missions are an open question.

Well, I'm afraid that's it for the first part of Exploration. Once again, our special guest in the first part of Exploration has been Dr. Tom Jones, astronaut, author of the book Skywalking, An Astronaut's Memoirs. And if you want a copy of today's program, call the Pacifica Program Service at 1-800-735-0230. That's 1-800-735-0230 for a copy of today's program. Stay tuned now for the second half of Exploration, where we go on to Mars. Is it worthwhile to put astronauts on the surface of the Red Planet? Our special guest will be Dr. Robert Zubrin, founder of the Mars Society. And the question is it worth the trip to go to Mars? What about the enormous cost of a Mars mission? What about the benefits of a Mars mission, if there are any at all? And what about the horrible dangers that astronauts face?

Welcome. Once again, this is Dr. Michio Kaku, Professor of Theoretical Physics at the City College and the Graduate Center of the City University of New York, and this is the second half of Exploration. In the first half of Exploration, we began a discussion with astronaut Tom Jones about the exploration of space. And in this segment of Exploration, we're going to go way beyond simply going around the Earth and talk about the possible exploration of the planet Mars. And our special guest will be Robert Zubrin. He is the founder of the Mars Society and perhaps the single most prominent individual pushing NASA to send astronauts to the Red Planet.

0: And now I'd like to introduce our special guest for today. We're delighted to have with us Dr. Robert Zubrin. He's an aerospace engineer and author of several books, including The Case for Mars and Mars on Earth. That's right, we're talking about President George W. Bush's Mars Initiative, and the question is, should we send humans to the planet Mars? Some people say it's too dangerous, it's too expensive, and there are other priorities. Other people say, let's go for it. So once again, our special guest today is Dr. Robert Zubrin, author of the book Case for Mars, founder of the Mars Society, and we are talking about whether or not we should put humans on the red planet. The first question for you, Dr. Zubrin, is how did you first get interested in science?
1: Well, actually, it was Sputnik. I was 5 years old at the time, and I was already reading science fiction. And while to the adult world, Sputnik was a terrifying event, or so I'm told, to me anyway, it was exhilarating, because what it meant was that all these stories I was reading about the spacefaring future were going to become real. And I wanted to be part of it. And so I dug into every science book I could find, and you know, my father got me a telescope when I was 7, and, you know, Kennedy gave his speech committing us to the moon when I was 9. And, you know, during my teen years, we were moving out. We landed on the moon when I was 17. And there was a great adventure underway, and I wanted to be part of that. I think if we were to have a Humans to Mars program today, it would encourage millions of people today to want to enter science.
0: And I understand you were an aerospace engineer for a while. Could you elaborate? And then how did you go about finding the Mars Society?
1: Well, I still am an aerospace engineer. That's what I do for a living. I used to work for Martin Marietta and then Lockheed Martin, and then I founded my own company, Pioneer Astronautics, which does technology research and development on contract for NASA and the Air Force. And that's how my source of income. And that's my professional preoccupation. I don't get any money from the Mars Society. But the Mars Society was founded by me and a number of other people who for a long time had believed that the American space program needs a goal, and humans to Mars should be that goal, both for scientific reasons and for inspirational reasons and for societal reasons. You know, I wrote a book called The Case for Mars in 1996. I got 4,000 letters from people who read it from all over the world, asking me all kinds of things, but basically asking, how do we make this happen? And when I showed this to the other folks in what was then called the Mars Underground, we decided the time had come to pull all this talent together and form an organization so that there would be a force in being that could actually try to make humans to Mars happen.
0: Okay, well, let's talk about Mars as a planet and also Mars from science fiction. If you read all science fiction novels, they do say that Mars is a desert. But they said that this is a desert populated by Tharks and Martians and all sorts of different denizens and aliens. So first of all, tell us a little bit about the geology and atmosphere of Mars.
1: Okay, well, Mars is a desert today, although as we're now learning, it wasn't always so. It's a frozen desert. It's a polar desert, like what we have in the Canadian Arctic. And in fact, the Mars Society has built a Mars station in the Canadian Arctic to learn how to explore these kinds of environments. It's unlikely that there's life on the Martian surface today, but we can identify places on Mars, and of course the news this week is that we have identified for sure places on the surface of Mars that were once warm and wet and that could have supported life. And that makes Mars really the Rosetta Stone for letting us know whether the conjecture that life originates as a natural development of complexity from chemistry wherever it has acceptable environment, whether that is true or not. If that's true, then life is plentiful in the universe. If it's not true, if there's an element of miraculous chance involved in forming these DNAs and RNAs and all these other very complex molecules, then we could be alone. And Mars is the critical test that's going to let us find out by looking for fossils on the surface of Mars and by drilling down into the ground and reaching groundwater where there might still be extant Martian life today.
0: Okay, well, for those people who saw Arnold Schwarzenegger in the movie Total Recall, they know a little bit about Martian ecology. It's very cold up there, and the atmosphere is very thin.
1: Yeah.
0: And so the question is, what would it take for an astronaut to live on Mars, given the fact that it's cold, the atmosphere is like 1% of the atmospheric pressure of the Earth, and there are huge sandstorms on Mars. So tell us a little bit about what it would like to live on Mars.
1: Okay. Well, as you point out, the atmospheric pressure on Mars is much too low to allow an unprotected human to walk around on the Martian surface today. So you would have to wear a spacesuit when you went outside. When you're inside, you could be inside of your habitat modules, which are like big tuna cans with life support systems in them, and you would live in them in a shirt-sleeve environment. It's actually, the temperature extremes on Mars are worse than the Earth, but much less bad than the Moon. Actually, on Mars, in the middle of the day, it gets to about 50 Fahrenheit. At night, it might go down to minus 130, so probably be a good idea to stay inside at night. The dust storms on Mars occur periodically, but actually, because the Martian air is so thin, these high winds up to 100 miles an hour don't have that much dynamic pressure. The 100-mile-an-hour wind on Mars has about the same force as a 10-mile-an-hour wind on Earth. So they're not really a threat, except if they're happening while you're landing, and then you have a big parachute out, which could be seized by such winds. But if you're on the ground, you could weather them quite easily, and the Viking landers weathered many dust storms without any difficulty at all.
0: And I understand the gravity is weaker, and the day is about similar to a day on the Earth. So tell us a little bit about what it would be like in terms of a day, the seasons, and the gravity on Mars.
1: Well, the gravity on Mars is 38% that of Earth. So if you weighed, 100 pounds, you'd weigh on Earth, you'd weigh 38 pounds on Mars. So that's an advantage. It means that if you're walking around with a big, heavy spacesuit, let's say you weighed 150 pounds and your spacesuit weighs 200 pounds on Earth, you wouldn't be able to walk around in that on Earth. But on Mars, okay, the total mass is 350 pounds, and it would only feel like about 110 pounds. So you would actually feel lighter on Mars, even wearing that spacesuit, than you would if you were on Earth naked. So that's an advantage. The day is 24 hours, 37 minutes long. So it's really just like an Earth day. People can adapt to that quite easily. And it's all one of the things that make Mars attractive for settlement, because you could grow plants in greenhouses lit by natural sunlight, since the diurnal cycle of light and dark would be very similar to Earth. This is, for instance, not the case on the Moon, where you have 14 days of light and 14 days of dark at a time, which is unacceptable to most plants.
0: Okay, and also tell us a little bit about the water. You said that Mars once upon a time had flowing rivers and perhaps even an ocean, mm-hmm. but what happened?
1: Well, it's not completely clear what happened, but the dominant theory is as follows. Okay, that Mars in its early history was warm and wet because it had a thick CO2 atmosphere, which made a very strong greenhouse effect on the planet. You know, people are talking about global warming on the Earth due to CO2 emissions from industry. Well, and that can warm a planet because CO2 traps heat. On Mars, you had a much thicker CO2 atmosphere, so much so that even though the planet was farther away from the sun than the Earth, it was still warm enough for liquid water. So a greenhouse effect, bad on Earth, but good on Mars. Now, the problem, though, with Mars is that the planet is too small for plate tectonics. And the reason why this is an issue is the following, that when you have rain, as you did in the early Mars, and you do on Earth, of course, CO2 dissolves readily in water. It gets taken down by the rainwater into the ground, where it reacts readily with rocks to form carbonates. Now, on Earth, those carbonates are recycled back into the atmosphere through the motion of the geology, through plate tectonics, that melts all rocks on timescales of around 100 million years and returns the CO2 back into the biosphere. On Mars, once the stuff gets locked up as carbonates, it's pretty much locked up. So the CO2 atmosphere on Mars started to thin out over time. Now, as it thinned out over time, Mars started to cool because the greenhouse effect got weaker. And when it reaches a certain low temperature, then soil has the capacity to sponge in CO2. Adsorption is what it's called. And once adsorption begins, that thins out the atmosphere much more rapidly than carbonate formation, and you get a runaway icebox effect, where the more CO2 is absorbed, the colder it gets, the more is absorbed, and wham, the whole planet freezes up. And it's been in deep freeze now for perhaps 3 billion years.
0: Dr. Zubrin, some scientists have said that there's the potential of creating an artificial greenhouse effect on the red planet, which would then raise the temperatures on Mars. Could you elaborate?
1: Now, someday, human settlers on Mars, when there's enough of them and they have enough industrial capability, could conceivably set up factories on Mars for producing artificial greenhouse gases like fluorocarbons. You don't want to do chlorofluorocarbons because they destroy ozone, but fluorocarbons don't destroy ozone, but they're very powerful greenhouse gases. And if you produce them and you warm the planet up around 10 degrees C through your own efforts, that would warm the planet enough that CO2 would outgas out of the soil and start adding to your greenhouse effect, and we could raise the planet by 50 degrees centigrade. We could create a Mars whose tropical regions were tropical, and in which there's liquid water on the surface again. And while you couldn't breathe that atmosphere because it'd be almost all CO2, plants could, and you could put plants on the ground outside. There'd be rain. There'd be water cycling, and you could start to green Mars. It'd be a tremendous accomplishment of positive environmental engineering.
0: Okay. Well, also, tell us about the ice caps of Mars. Some people think that some of the water snowed on the ice caps. Other people think that the water is still there underground in the permafrost. Could you elaborate?
1: Yes. Well, there is water on Mars and almost undoubtedly in both of those locations. We can see the northern polar ice cap on Mars is water ice. And it looks like people thought the southern ice cap might have been mostly CO2 ice, but measurements that we've taken from our orbiters indicate that it's at least 60% water ice as well, and possibly all water ice. And then we can see geologic features that look like water bursting out of the sides of craters in the geologically recent period, which means there has to be subsurface aquifers of liquid water that occasionally break loose. So that's one reason why you really want to send human explorers to Mars, because if we're going to find life on Mars, actual living organisms, not just fossils, we're going to have to set up drilling rigs and reach that groundwater. Then you want to take that water into your habitat on Mars, throw it into bacterial culture medium, see if anything grows. If it does, image it in your microscopes, test it with biochemical testing. See what it's like. See if it mimics the biochemistry of Earth life or if it's something different. This is something we really want to know. We really want to know if all life as it is in the universe is the same as Earth life, since all Earth life is biochemically the same. We all use the same amino acids and the same RNA and DNA method of transmitting information. Or are there other methods of creating life? One of the fundamental questions in science today, and the way we're going to resolve it is by going to Mars.
0: Well, we don't see any liquid water on Mars today, but some people think that perhaps there could be underground geysers or underground hot springs due to volcanic activity, in which case there could be pockets of liquid water even today. But what are your thoughts?
1: Well, as I said, the geomorphological evidence is that there is underground liquid water on Mars today, because the Mars Global Surveyor orbiter took pictures from orbit that showed channels that had been cut out from the sides of craters from water bursting out from the sides, and these things are totally uncratered themselves, which means they happened in the past few million years, which is basically, from the geological point of view, today. So if water could burst out of the side of a crater 4 million years ago, it could do it tomorrow. And that means there has to be liquid water underground on Mars now.
0: Okay, now let's talk about the robotic exploration of Mars. Some scientists have called Mars the death planet because so many Mars missions have failed. However, we now have rovers on the surface of Mars looking at rock formations. What have they found specifically that has excited the imagination of scientists, the two rovers on Mars?
1: Okay, well, let me just point out that 12 out of 16 American spacecraft sent to Mars have succeeded. Okay, 4 out of 5 of our landers have succeeded. The reason why the Mars statistics are so low is because the Russians sent 14 spacecraft to Mars and all of theirs failed. But in terms of our own record with regard to Mars, we're batting around 700. Now, what have we found? Okay, well, from orbit, we have found water erosion features all over the place, dry riverbeds, dry lake beds, what looks like perhaps the basin of a dried-up northern ocean. On the ground, what we just found this week is that these water features were not created by water that was just there in some flash floods that lasted an afternoon and then the water was gone, which is what some people had been suggesting. But rather, this water was there for a long period of time. We found what the Opportunity rover has found are what's called evaporites, that is, residues left when water evaporates and the salts in the water and the sulfates in the water have been left behind. This requires standing bodies of water that exist for long periods of time and stay in place long enough for the water to evaporate away. And what's very conclusive, what we've learned from these robots, is there have been places on Mars where life could have developed. And now the key question is, did it?
0: Okay, now let's talk about the practical implications of sending men to Mars, as advocated by President George W. Bush. First of all, let me play devil's advocate. Let's talk about cost. We know we could do it. We just put enough money into it, throw money at it, and we could put men on Mars. George Bush Sr., when he proposed a manned mission to Mars, numbers that were being thrown out were on the order of $500 billion. What do you think it would cost under your program to put men on Mars?
1: I think we could have people on Mars within 10 years for $40 to $50 billion. The issue here is actually constraining the problem in the way President Kennedy did with Apollo, where you put a timeline on it, and you say, you've got to do this within a decade. And so you don't just launch a plethora of programs and say, well, you know, this might be useful for someday in the future when people go to the moon or to Mars, and this might be useful. Instead, you sit down, you design an end-to-end plan for how to do it, you design a coherent set of hardware elements to implement that plan, you develop those hardware elements and the associated technologies and no others, you build them, and you fly the mission. If you do that, you can be on Mars in a decade. If you don't do that, you can spend any amount of money you like, and you can spend decade after decade, and you'll have no progress at all. And this is the difference between the NASA of the Apollo period, of the basically from 61 to 73, and the NASA of the three decades since. It may startle people to learn that NASA's budget this year is something like 94% of what its average budget was during the Apollo period in real inflation-adjusted dollars. That is, the average Apollo period budget in today's money was $17 billion a year. NASA's budget this year is $16 billion. And we've spent as much money in NASA between 1990 and today as we did between 61 and 73. But in that earlier period, we developed all the space technologies we have and that we use, and we sent people to the moon, and we sent 40 lunar and planetary probes out. In the period between 1990 and today, we developed no new space technologies. We did not fly anyone to the moon. Or anywhere like that, and we flew maybe, what, 7 or 8 planetary probes. So when you actually have a goal and you force the organization to address that goal rather than use that goal as a rationale for doing whatever it pleases to do, except for the goal, you can really accomplish something.
0: Okay. Now, one of your plans, which is controversial, is to give our astronauts a one-way ticket to Mars, have them develop rocket fuel themselves for the return trip. So tell us a little bit about how that is done in order to reduce costs.
1: Okay, this is known as the Mars Direct Plan, and it's explained at length in my book, The Case for Mars. The way this works is you do this mission with two launches of a heavy lift launch vehicle of equal capability to the Saturn V moon rockets that we used in the 60s. The first rocket shoots to Mars an Earth return vehicle with no one in it. Now, that goes out and that lands on Mars. Then you run a pump and you suck in the Martian air, which is mostly carbon dioxide gas. You react that carbon dioxide with a small amount of hydrogen that you brought from Earth to produce a large supply of methane oxygen rocket propellant. So now you have a fully fueled Earth return vehicle sitting waiting for you on the surface of Mars. Once that is done, then you launch the crew out to Mars with the second rocket. Okay? Now, because the return ride is waiting for them on the surface of Mars, they don't need to fly to Mars in a gigantic Battlestar Galactica spaceship that nobody knows how to build. Okay? They can just fly to Mars in a basic habitation module, like a big tuna can, flies out to Mars. It takes 6 months to get to Mars with chemical propulsion. We do not need nuclear propulsion to get to Mars in 6 months. Mars Odyssey did it in 2001. In 6 months, we can get there right now with this. We go to Mars. We land near the Earth return vehicle. We use the same habitat that we used as our ship to go to Mars to be our house on Mars for a year and a half while we explore the planet. And then at the end of that time, we get in the Earth return vehicle, and we fly back to Earth. We leave the habitat behind on Mars. So each time you do this, you add another habitat to the base. And before long, you've built up the beginning of the first human settlement on a new world. There is nothing in this that is beyond our technology, and I might add that the risk associated with this plan is much lower than that of the conventional mission, because the conventional mission involves extremely complex on-orbit assembly of mega spacecraft, which has much lower quality control than you can ever have on the ground at the Cape, integrating the much smaller spacecraft that are required for this mission. And furthermore, the return vehicle has already been landed on Mars before you leave Earth, and that's actually safer than the conventional mission in which you attempt to land on Mars in the vehicle that you hope to take off from. In other words, here you know before you've even left Earth that you already have an ascent vehicle that has survived the trauma of landing on Mars. In the other mission plan, you don't. So this plan is doable with our technology. It's much less costly than the standard plan. It's much less risky than the standard plan. It accomplishes a lot more science than the standard plan because all the crew is on Mars. No one is left in orbit. We've got the technology to do it. So all it takes is some vision, some guts, and a little bit of moxie.
0: Okay. Well, I was watching CNN television the other day, and the commentator said, well, the Mars rover is going on Mars, but what did it find? Rocks. Rocks, rocks, and more rocks. And what he was implying, therefore, is that there's really not a pot of gold out there. There's really no reason to spend any more money on the mission to Mars. So let me ask you a question. What are the economic benefits? Why go to Mars if it's an enormous amount of money for a goal that is a little bit dubious?
1: Well, the goal is not dubious at all. And saying there's nothing on Mars but rocks is like saying in 1600 there's nothing in North America but trees and animals. I mean, it's an extremely anti-intellectual and stupid statement. What there is on Mars is a world. It is a planet with a surface area equal to all the continents of the Earth put together. And it has on it all the resources needed to support life and therefore potentially human civilization. And if we can go to Mars and develop the technology that allow human beings to be self-sufficient in this environment, as previous generations of our ancestors, starting from those who left Africa to take on Ice Age Europe, did, human beings have used their creativity to master environments that were previously considered uninhabitable. If we can do this, then we can create the conditions whereby new branches of human civilization can develop on Mars. 500 years from now, if we do this and people look back on our time, okay, they will consider this the most important thing we have done. No one 500 years from now will remember who was in power in Iraq or Bosnia. Okay, probably no one will have even heard of those countries. But what we did to make the transformation of humanity into a spacefaring species, a multi-planet species with basically the infinite resources of the cosmos open to it, that will be remembered and that will be celebrated.
0: Well, that concludes our interview with Dr. Robert Zubrin, former aerospace engineer, founder of the Mars Society, and perhaps the country's leading proponent to put men on the red planet. Now, I should also point out that in my personal point of view, I think that robots, especially for the short term, are much more efficient. They don't cost much. They don't have to come back. They don't complain. And they have given us an ocean of data about the universe. The manned space program, to be fair, has not given us that much scientific data, except perhaps for moon rocks from the lunar mission to the moon. However, in the main, robots have given us the vast majority of information concerning the cosmos. That said, however, I also believe in the words of the late Carl Sagan. Carl Sagan once said that we should be a two-planet species. In other words, at some point, we're going to have to leave the Earth. The Earth is too dangerous. On a scale of 5 billion years, the sun itself will eat up the Earth. On a scale of perhaps 50 million years, we could have another comet or meteor that could destroy all life on the planet. And on a scale of just 10,000 years, we could have another ice age. So in other words, it's good to have an insurance policy, but what's the rush? I think in the future, the cost of space travel will go down dramatically. And at that point, the manned exploration of outer space won't break the bank. Now, let me explain. To put a pound of anything into orbit around the Earth, just orbiting around the Earth, costs about $10,000. That's your weight in gold. So think of your body made out of solid gold. That's what it costs to put you in orbit around the Earth. To put you on the moon costs about 10 times that, or about $100,000 a pound to put you on the moon. But to put you on Mars would cost perhaps $1 million per pound. So think of your body weight made out of solid diamonds. Every piece of your body made out of diamonds, and then you begin to understand the sheer cost of putting men on the red planet. However, in the coming decades, and maybe in the coming centuries, the cost of space travel will dramatically drop because of new propulsion systems, perhaps a space elevator. And at that point, the cosmos will really open up to human exploration. Now, some people say free enterprise and capitalism in the form of space tourism will drive humans into outer space very cheaply. However, on exploration, we've interviewed quite a few proponents of space tourism, and they admit that the cost of going into outer space will always be expensive because of the cost of rocket fuel and the infrastructure necessary to put passengers into outer space. Perhaps space tourism may reduce the cost to a factor of 10. So it would only cost about $1,000 a pound to put you into orbit. So going into outer space would not be for the average middle-class person. It would cost as much as a house for the average person to go into outer space. So we still have to wait for new technologies to drive down the cost of space travel even farther so that the average person can then begin to access outer space, and not just millionaires going to the International Space Station at $20 million a pop.

Well, I'm afraid that's it for Exploration. Once again, this is Dr. Michio Kaku for Exploration. In the first half of Exploration, we had astronaut Tom Jones of NASA, who's been on many space shuttle rides into outer space. And then in the second half of Exploration, we had Dr. Robert Zubrin, founder of the Mars Society. And for copies of today's program, you can call the Pacifica Program Service at 1-800-735-0230. That's 1-800-735-0230 for a copy of today's program. Good day.

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1: Welcome to 2026 Talks, where we're following our democracy in historic times.
2: People in this country deserve to have health care. We deserve to have people in government that are not giving tax cuts to the ultra-wealthy in this country on the backs of health care.
1: Former Maine Senate President Troy Jackson has effectively secured the Democratic nomination for Senate. More than two-thirds of the delegates at county-level meetings pledged their support to the logger and labor leader over the weekend. He's a close ally of veteran and oysterman Graham Platner, who dropped out following a rape accusation. Jackson is likely to run a similar progressive campaign when facing five-term incumbent Republican Susan Collins. Newly named South Carolina Senator Darlene Graham Nordone is considering running for her late brother Lindsey's seat. Graham Nordone was praised by South Carolina's other Republican Senator Tim Scott, who asked, quote, "Why not her?" President Donald Trump has also endorsed her. Polluted water and extremely high cancer rates are a touchy political issue in Iowa, where farmers use a lot of pesticides. Federal data shows that Republican Congressman Zach Nunn has taken big donations from agrochemical companies, and he has supported their efforts to get legal immunity from cancer lawsuits. He says they're part of a broad coalition backing his work on the House Agriculture Committee. But Sam Bernhardt, with Food and Water Action, doesn't buy that.
3: Representative Nunn has put his corporate donors ahead of the interests of Iowa working families when it comes to the issue of pesticides and protecting Iowans from pesticides.
1: Nunn's district, encompassing Des Moines and south of town, is considered a toss-up, and his Democratic opponent is raising a lot of money. Democratic Pennsylvania Governor Josh Shapiro is pouring more than $3 million into a coordinated campaign to win four congressional races in both chambers of the legislature. Analysts say success could burnish Shapiro's reputation as a battleground leader if he enters the presidential race. Next month, Maryland lawmakers will take up 2028 redistricting in a special legislative session. A judge has ruled its districts must be compact, contiguous, and mindful of external boundaries. Democratic lawmakers want to nullify that ruling with a constitutional amendment that makes partisan gerrymandering less vulnerable to legal challenges. Joanne Antoine with Common Cause Maryland says that's the trend since the Supreme Court weakened the Voting Rights Act, but by itself, that's not enough justification.
4: Marylanders should be the ones to decide whether or not we want to amend our Constitution to allow us to explore mid-decade redistricting next session. So I think that it is a better route. My hope is that this is a process that allows for public participation.
1: Maryland Republican lawmakers argue such redistricting would disenfranchise hundreds of thousands and silence the voices of conservative Eastern Shore voters. The New York Times says FBI agents have been told not to investigate charges of violence and assault against ICE. The White House denies the report. In Miami, U.S. Marshals arrested brothers Andrew and Tristan Tate, right-wing social media influencers who promote male dominance, misogyny, and wealth. The U.K. is seeking their extradition on rape and sex trafficking charges. I'm Simone Perez for Pacifica Network and Public News Service. 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
2: 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He benefited from Russian interference in the 2016 election. He benefited.
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2: Trump keeps talking about the 2020 election. 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
1: 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They knew what it was about.
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5: Today on Wings, the topic is the Global Gag Rule, a U.S. law designed to prohibit U.S. health funding abroad from going to any facility or organization that discusses or provides abortion.

0: Welcome to Wings, a series of news and current affairs programs by and about women around the world, produced and distributed by the Women's International News Gathering Service.
1: The United States is far the largest donor of foreign health care aid in the world. Even after recent cuts, it still gives more than $9 billion a year. For 2025, Congress allocated more than $500 million of that for international family planning. The Trump administration flatly refused to allocate any of it.
2: It is U.S. government policies that mostly limit the reproductive options of women around the world, whether it's through the global gag rule, where U.S. funds cannot be used to support organizations that either provide abortions or even tell people that abortions are available. And it's really not recognizing that in many of these countries and in these communities, there's only one healthcare center. There isn't a healthcare center for when you're pregnant and a different healthcare center for when you have AIDS and a different healthcare center for when you're a teenager. If they're lucky, they've got one healthcare center. And so if the U.S. withdraws funds from that healthcare center, then they're condemning all the women who got those healthcare services, whatever their needs, to pain, suffering, and death.
1: That was Loretta Ross, co-author of the 2017 book Reproductive Justice, An Introduction. For most of this program, you'll be hearing a report by Diana Wanyonyi from Kenya. She originally titled it Trump's Global Gag Rule, because one of the U.S. president's first acts was to reinstate and expand an executive order originated in 1984 by President Reagan. Critics called it the Global Gag Rule. It said foreign non-governmental organizations that accepted U.S. family planning aid could not use even money from other sources to counsel about abortion, refer for abortions, or advocate for legalizing abortion laws. Democratic presidents since then have made a show of removing the gag order, and Republican presidents made a show of putting it back. But the real roots of this policy are in a bill passed by the U.S. Congress in 1973, right after the U.S. Supreme Court legalized abortion. This Helms Amendment to the Foreign Assistance Act denies all funding for equipment or services related to abortion. It has never been repealed. The U.S. Agency for International Development opposed the act when it was proposed on grounds it would interfere with countries' ability to provide integrated reproductive health services. Kenya's experience is an example of that. During the time that Hillary Clinton was U.S. Secretary of State, Kenya developed new integrated reproductive health guidelines that included abortion care. But in 2013, after Clinton was replaced by John Kerry, USAID brought pressure to bear on Kenya, and the new guidelines were withdrawn. Then, in 2017, Trump decreed the gag rule would apply not only to the $608 million budgeted for family planning, but to all $8.8 billion of U.S. global health assistance. Diana Wanyonyi is Wings reporter in Kenya.
3: Kenya is feeling the effects of the global gag rule. It is not well for children, women, and young girls who depend on foreign NGOs receiving U.S. government health assistance for family planning, maternal and child health, nutrition, HIV and AIDS, infectious diseases, malaria, tuberculosis, and neglected tropical diseases. Caroline Nyandati, reproductive health coordinator at Kisumu Medical and Education Trust, says that many clinics and health facilities are lacking commodities and integrated services.
4: Currently, facilities haven't received commodities for the last 1 year. Providers now do not provide that integrated package that we had advocated for. Because services are not being offered as integrated as before, there are issues of cost. Example, those are facilities that was charging $3 to access cervical cancer service. Immunization, they have to pay $2. Family planning, they have to pay about $5. So if you add that, a woman can't afford, and they would rather not access the services. But in the integrated model, maybe a woman would only pay $2 and would get entire package. We are more on providing that integrated package.
3: Non-governmental organizations are now required to agree to the global gag rule as a condition of receiving assistance from the U.S. government. According to the policy, providers must agree not to provide information, referrals or services for legal abortion or to advocate for the legalization of the procedure.
4: Kenya actually launched a confidential inquiry about maternal deaths, where we had about 365 maternal deaths per 100,000 in Kenya. Most of the deaths were because of the big five that we know in Kenya as hemorrhage, sepsis, obstructed labor, hypertensive conditions, and of course unsafe abortion.
3: In Ethiopia, adolescents and youth and people living with HIV and AIDS and sex workers are directly affected by the closure of the previously U.S.-supported health clinics.
5: Close to 1 million women will no longer have access.
3: Derejo Wondimu, the policy and community mobilization advisor at IPAS in Ethiopia.
5: It is expected that 20,000 unintended pregnancy per annum, 20 maternal deaths per annum, 4,000 unsafe abortion is also estimated to this policy.
3: Suzanne Ehlers is president of Population Action International, or PAI, a global organization advancing the right to affordable, quality contraception and reproductive health care for every woman everywhere. The organization works with policymakers in Washington and partners in developing countries to remove roadblocks between women and the services and supplies they need. She explains what PAI does in relation to reproductive health.
6: PAI was started in 1965 by people in the United States who believed that the U.S. government should have a role in partnership with governments around the world to promote development and to advance women's health as a part of that development, believing that for countries to progress and to grow economically and in other ways, you had to secure the health and rights of women and girls. And PAI was founded on that principle and still does that work. By influencing the U.S. government in its policy and its money, its funding, but also working in partnership with over 65 different organizations in 30 countries, mostly in sub-Saharan Africa, but increasingly we're busy in Latin America, and we're also working in Asia in partnership with partners on the ground who know their governments and who want to work with their governments to improve the health and well-being of their communities by targeting women and girls. We find women who want access to modern contraception and often can't find it or can't find it reliably or are not able to find a diverse array of methods. We find the issue of gender-based violence. We find the issue of early and forced marriage of young girls. We know that unsafe abortion is a problem that is driving maternal mortality rates. So women are dying because they are seeking to terminate a pregnancy and they are not able to do so safely and legally. We know that the health of children under the age of 5, in particular, is directly linked to whether his or her mother has access to contraception. Because if she's able to space her birth, she's able to better care for her current children. And so we see the intersection of nutrition and child health and child survival as it relates to women's ability to control her fertility. Those are the issues that I think are most prevalent for us in Africa.
3: The gag rule policy is already disrupting services and referral networks, damaging integrated health programs, and diverting resources away from direct service delivery. Ehlers elaborates on its threats.
6: Any country that's receiving any U.S. money on any health issues now has to contend with the global gag rule. Any African country that's receiving U.S. global health assistance is impacted. It's more than family planning and reproductive health partners. It's any African country that is working with the U.S. government on tuberculosis, HIV and AIDS. Think of the PEPFAR program, the President's Emergency Plan for AIDS Relief, is working in many, many African countries. Anything working on water and sanitation, on malaria efforts, all of that is part of a global health portfolio. So any country that's receiving any U.S. money on any of those issues now has to contend with the global gag rule. Most worrying to me are some of the most trusted service providers in their communities. So I'm thinking of the International Planned Parenthood Federation, and I'm thinking of Marie Stopes International. I'm thinking of groups that are working throughout the world in providing the most basic health care to women and their families. And because they are not in accordance with the global gag rules, limitations and restrictions, I worry that their clinics will close and that in areas where the public sector is not available or is not at capacity to meet the needs of its community, women and their families will suffer. We already saw service providers closing clinics. We saw that the rates of unintended pregnancy were going up. We saw that vulnerable groups like young people, women living in rural areas, women that were living at the lowest levels of poverty were the most impacted and not able to access services. Those communities are already vulnerable, and they were made more vulnerable. With higher rates of unintended pregnancy, recourse to unsafe abortion also increased, driving the rates of maternal mortality in many countries. So that's a sample of some of the things we saw years ago when this policy was in place under President Bush.
1: On Wings, you're hearing a report from Kenya about effects of the U.S.'s global gag rule. President Trump has reinstated it and even expanded its reach. But as you'll hear, USAID also applied it during the Obama administration. Here's the background. In Kenya, the 2010 Constitution allows abortion to save the life or health of the mother, and its language leaves the door open for further legalization. In 2012, the Ministry of Health published standards and guidelines on reducing maternal mortality and morbidity from unsafe abortion. These were based on World Health Organization criteria. The ministry also issued a curriculum for training mid-level providers, like midwives and nurses, in how to perform legal abortions and give life-saving post-abortion care. The Obama administration formally repealed the global gag rule, but in December 2013, after Hillary Clinton was replaced by John Kerry as Secretary of State, USAID ordered its aid recipients not to attend a maternal health meeting because safe abortion guidelines were on the agenda. Kenya soon withdrew the guidelines, leaving old, vague guidelines in place. Carolyn Nyandat is a leading maternal health expert in Kenya. She recounts how sudden changes in U.S. funding policy leave healthcare organizations confused and scrambling.
4: The integrated package that facilities provide, they provide within the law. So in Kenya, we usually use our constitution as our book of reference because we expected providers to be using a standards and guideline. So it was supposed to be disseminated from 2012, but the Kenyan standards and guideline were withdrawn. And so providers are using the PAC post-abortion care manual as their reference as opposed to the standards and guideline that was supposed to reduce incidences of unsafe abortions.
1: Nyandat has a long history of leadership with KEMET, Kisumu Medical and Education Trust. She started her career there as Associate Manager of Reproductive and Maternal Child Health.
4: So KEMET implements through three levels. We target the community, the facility, and now at policy level. We engage communities in community discussions or conversations. They're able to discuss their needs, and we link them to the facility. And so at the facility, KEMET has managed to train providers. We have actually trained over 2,000 providers on provision of integrated maternal health service provision, where we look at the holistic approach, the mother, the child, the man, the youth. The providers are also taken through some of the policy issues that we have in place, so they are aware of at what context are they providing the services and how. We have created a network of where we look at the legal compliance and also quality service provision. And we are able to give them that technical assistance when they need it from us. In relation to the global gag rule, that has impacted on KEMET at the three levels. For instance, we have now had women or community members having less discussions like they used to have before, where we would actually talk about maternal health needs. They are now more focused on other discussions. They want to discuss more on security. They want to discuss more on which member of parliament do they want to have on board, as opposed to the health issues that were now more prominent. In the Kenyan system, a community health volunteer is supposed to, one, educate at community level and also provide information for a woman to make a choice to go for a service. And so if they have done that, a woman is able to make a choice that I want to go to facility X or Y. So then the community health volunteer refers the woman to that particular facility. But now we have reduced the number of the community health volunteers we were working with. Initially, we would work with over 10 volunteers in a community unit, but currently we are working with 2 community health volunteers. It was estimated that maybe one CHV would do about 20 households or more, but now we are only giving that mandate to 2 CHVs to be able to be covering their 100 households, and that's too much for them.
1: Nyandat observed that abrupt international disruptions and forced changes to rules and procedures affected not only the participation of volunteers, but also the willingness of prospective patients and their partners to rely on the organization's services.
4: Then we also have women not really coming for services as before, and we are struggling to create that demand. And when we create the demand, the women are reluctant to come for the services. Then we also have a lack of male involvement, and now we have men really coming out strongly and barring their partners to access services. Because we are having less discussions in the community, we are having men actually telling their partners that they cannot access services.
1: Hesitance to come for help also increases problems.
4: The 4 delays that really increases maternal mortality. One delay of a woman to actually recognize a problem. So for instance, if a woman is in the village and they are bleeding, they're already not seeing that as an alarm. That's delay number 1. Then the delay number 2, the delay in getting access to go to the facility because of the bad roads or where they come from. Then when they have come to the facility, now the delay for the woman to actually give informed consent, because sometimes the woman has traveled all the way alone, and to make a decision, she wants a partner to help her in making a decision. So the delay is at that level. And then the 4th delay is you are now again at the facility, but there's no skilled provider or there are no commodities.
1: Population Action International, PAI for short, has tracked disruptions in multiple countries, notes Wings Kenya producer Diana Wanyonyi.
3: A preliminary report conducted by PAI in Ethiopia on women's sexual and reproductive health and rights found that adolescents and youth, people living with HIV and AIDS, and sex workers are directly affected by the closure of the previously U.S.-supported health clinics. For PAI, the solution to Trump's global gag rule is to come up with strategies that will ensure that health care in many countries is not hurt. Back to Susan Ehlers, president of PAI.
6: Well, the first thing that PAI and our U.S.-based partners need to do is to try to get this policy legislatively repealed, right, so that it's not in place anymore. Unfortunately, with President Trump in office, we don't think that that is a near-term possibility. This policy will be with us so long as President Trump is in the White House. So what we need to do instead is work in partnership with groups around the world to make sure there's a couple of things. Number one, that they really understand the policy. They understand what it lets them do, what it doesn't let them do, the groups they can work with, the partners they can talk with, and the services they can still provide. We have to build that understanding so groups, even if they choose to comply with the global gag rule, they're still doing as much service as they can to meet the needs of their community. I think we also need to continue to work with governments, both in Africa and the donor countries in Europe and elsewhere, to make sure that we're putting additional resources toward this agenda, something that we've done a lot in partnership in countries like Kenya and Malawi, is work with partners who are looking at their own governments. So in Kenya, I think of devolution, and I think of all of these county budgets, and making sure that each of those county governors really understands the budget imperative for health, and that within that, they are really prioritizing the health needs of women and families. I think that is one strategy that we cannot make up for the loss of U.S. funding with these restrictions, but we can build better and deeper and stronger champions in the developing countries of Africa and in some of the donor countries of Europe to really step up and lean in when we need partnership and leadership so much.
1: One source of help has been the International Women's Health Coalition, founded in 1984 to promote sexual and reproductive rights and health among women.
4: We have been getting support from IWHC, like we got in-depth interpretation of the global gag rule, and we're able to have now a deeper understanding.
1: In 2018, during Trump's previous term, Carolyn Yundott was reproductive health coordinator of Kisumu Medical and Education Trust. She initiated a workaround by engaging with county governments, which have independent funds passed down through their members of Kenya's parliament.
4: We have been able to engage counties in developing family planning strategic plans. We have 15 counties that are contributing to about 98% of maternal mortality in Kenya. We have actually managed to work with counties by first working through a social franchise where we have 122 social franchise facilities. And of the 122 social franchise facilities in the 15 counties, we have 22 youth-friendly centers that can provide the integrated package that we advocate for. Most counties had a strategic plan, but they were not costing it. So they had guidelines, they had operations, how they want to implement their plans. So we had to come in and tell them, how many human resources do you want to have on board? How will you do your monitoring and evaluation? How will you get commodities? From who? From what partner? How would you want partners to come on board? And that is the costed. We did that with Homa Bay County, where they had a costed family planning strategic plan. It was implemented from 2015 to 2019. So that became a benchmark for that county. And when the neighboring counties learned of the milestones that Kimet has had with Homa Bay County, then Migori County, the neighboring county, called us to help them develop their own strategic plan. So we expect that to be cascaded in the other remaining counties so that they can have their costed strategic plan. In relation to the global gag rule, if PAI can come in and give us more technical support, we'll be able to have good choice.
1: Diana Wanyonyi asked this question of Suzanne Ehlers.
3: Is it the right time for the African countries to stop depending from donors?
7: I think that it is the right time for African countries to say that we know best what is right for our communities and that we are looking to operate on an equal level at the global stage, right? There will be a period of time where there is still donor flows of money, but we will begin to make it more so that countries can be more reliant on their own resources in strengthening their own communities. We want to be able to secure a woman's right to an abortion that's safe and legal anytime, but we also need to be sure we are providing comprehensive sexuality education, that we're providing safe spaces for girls to ask questions and to learn about their bodies, their safety, and how they can reduce violence and sexual assault. And that's not just the responsibility of the girls. You can educate a girl and still have her living within a household and within a community where social norms are not allowing her to advance her own health and rights. So for PAI, we see our work on abortion as important and critical, but we also see important work at the community level so that they become powerful in their own rights, pursue their education, become part of the paid workforce, become policymakers in their own right. But the only way to do that is to partner with their parents, their family, and the educators to make sure that we are not doing anything that harms her ability to advance herself. And we're supporting youth-led and strong young people within organizations. And we sent out a request for proposals, and we received very creative ideas back about how youth leadership within organizations was looking to make policy change that benefited youth populations. And so we've been able to give those groups technical assistance and advocacy training and some financial resources so that they can be the leaders of change in their own communities as it relates to the young people's needs around reproductive health. The work of reaching legislators in the U.S. is our job. In other countries, they do not want to hear from PAI. They want to hear from our partners in strong advocacy organizations in countries like Kenya and Senegal and Malawi so that they are in touch with their members of parliament and with people within their Ministry of Health and their Ministry of Finance to always be educating and building the case for women's access to contraception and to other kinds of reproductive health care. When those policymakers are hearing it from their own constituents, that's what makes a difference. And we can be there as sounding boards and sort of thought partners, but at the end of the day, we can take our story up to the U.S. Congress, and then we know that in houses of parliament throughout Africa, it's your voices that are the most important.
3: Yes, how is it in the U.S.?
7: Well, it's a complicated time, as you can imagine. So we know that we don't have support in the White House. We know that President Trump and Vice President Pence are not advocates for this agenda. And in fact, they have introduced a number of very harmful policies globally, but also domestically in the U.S. We also see that the leadership of some of our key agencies is not supportive. So what that means is that we have to look to Congress. We have to look to our elected representatives, both in the Senate and in the House of Representatives. And PAI has a commitment to working across all the parties to make sure that we are building champions wherever we can who will support this agenda. Now, our numbers are high. They're never as high as we'd like them to be. We never have as much support for this agenda as we think we should, but we also never give up, and we are staying focused on telling the true story of women and girls' health and rights and trying to bring congressional champions along at every step that we can. So that's our advocacy work back at home, just like the advocacy work we do in partnership with groups around the world.
3: That is Suzanne Ehlers, president of the global organization Population Action International, or PAI. Reporting for Wings, I am Diana Wanyonyi in Mombasa, Kenya.
1: We have a little more time left in this episode, so I'll just let Loretta Ross from the United States have the last word. She's a co-founder and former executive director of the Sister Song Women of Color Reproductive Justice Collective and co-author of a new book titled Reproductive Justice. She was interviewed for Wings by Sarah Olson.
2: We need to put more pressure upon our elected officials to stop the global gag rule, to stop the perversion of science that's taking place. The same way we do not have healthy sex education for young people here in this country, we're preventing healthy sex education for people around the world. And so we and our tax dollars are responsible for a lot of misery and suffering around the world. But instead of going overseas and working in those countries, we need to stay at home and work right here with the, I don't want to call them that, with the guys who are passing the laws right in Washington, D.C., and in our state legislatures that are causing that kind of suffering.
1: Parts of this program were recorded during the first Trump administration. In his second administration, Trump disbanded the U.S. Agency for International Development and replaced it with bilateral health funding agreements negotiated country by country. All agreements include the global gag rule. They also forbid gender-affirming medical interventions and, quote, diversity, equity, and inclusion. The new policy applies the global gag rule not just to health care support, but to all non-military U.S. funding agreements. Wings thanks all our supporters, including your local community radio station, Suzette Cullen, and Genevieve Vaughn, author of the book The Gift in the Heart of Language, The Maternal Source of Meaning. I'm Frieda Worden, the series producer of Wings. I had editing support this week from Sarah Newton. The Wings sound logo is from Libana's album, A Circle is Cast. This is the Women's International News Gathering Service.
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8: This is Robin Collier, manager of KCEI. 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Thanks to all who have donated, especially those who donate every month. The Leopold Writing Program presents Sarah Hines' lecture, The Life and Death of Glaciers, a social and environmental history of the Bolivian Andes, on Tuesday, July 21st at 5:30 p.m. at Somos. The talk explores how indigenous communities in the Bolivian Andes have understood glaciers and mountains as living members of their communities, and how glacier retreat, driven by rising global temperatures, has affected water resources and daily life. Based on a book in progress, the presentation traces the changing relationship from early settlement to the present. For more information, visit somostaos.org.
10: 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We present environmental and climate stories from a social justice frame. We amplify community voices, broaden the reach of grassroots-based movements, and hopefully inspire action. Let's go on a wild ride into the wilderness of real life and real imagination. It's a venerable carnival of the animals out there. If you put your ear to the ground, you can hear them coming.

Eco-Justice Radio acknowledges that we recorded this show on the traditional territory of the Atacameño and other Andean people in the place we call Iquique, Chile. On today's show, La Tirana Festival, primordial narratives, and Spanish conquest collide in the Atacama Desert of Chile. We feature a discussion between Rodolfo Andauer, a visual arts curator and cultural manager and director of Actinometro, based in the Tarapacá region of the Atacama Desert in Chile, as well as Osceola Refitoff, Canadian-American visual artist and photojournalist, and my collaborator on the PBS SoCal project called High and Dry. Rodolfo Andauer studied journalism and holds an MA in art history. He's taken part in curatorial teams that focus on critical analysis and reflection about Anthropocene, climate change, colonialism, and eco-geopolitics in Latin America. He's lived in the Tamarugo forest near La Tirana for many years and has come to teach large groups of culture bearers, myself included, from all over the origins of the festival and how it translates to understanding the territory of the desert, the history of mining and conquest, and the relationship of spirit and actualization in an oppressed peoples. This interview was recorded in a restaurant in Iquique, Chile, in 2024.

0: The Fiesta de la Tirana is held annually in the unusual stands of the Tamarugo trees in the midst of the rolling pampas in northern Chile. The celebration happens in the locality of La Tirana during the week of July 16 in honor of both the Virgen de Carmen and the Virgin of La Tirana. La Tirana is the biggest geographically localized festival, religious or otherwise, in Chile, and attracts between 200 and 250,000 visitors, maybe more, during the week of celebrations. While the permanent population normally numbers about 5,000, the place is completely inundated. This includes a diverse array of visitors, the devoted, the curious, the observant, the vow makers or pilgrims slash dancers fulfilling their spiritual promises, and business folks selling their wares. The small village streets full of costumed, shielded, and masked dancers, brass bands and flutes and drums and matracas, marching fondas selling food, dust, as they call it, chuspa, is everywhere. It is both extremely hot under the burning sun all day and freezing by night, fireworks exploding amid the atmosphere that carries the air of mystery, tradition, playful enactments, devotional expression, all sustained by the cult, the concept, the veneration of one of the two sacred deities. We should note that the Atacama Desert is mining territory, dominated historically by copper, silver, nitrate, or saltpeter, bunch of carved out ghost towns left over from that period, as well as now lithium. And we've done a couple of shows in the past, if you look through our archives, as well as we published on PBS SoCal about these things. The population of these hot rolling pampas and Andean altiplano are forced to survive in this dangerous dance of the underground forces dominated by, well, the Andean god of the underworld, Supai, supreme lord of the Ucupacha or underworld, a mass multifaceted force that represented shadow, night, darkness, chaos, and the inevitable transition of death. Some in the Catholic Church see them as devils, but they are purveyors of both positive and negative forces in the universe. Others call them uncle of the minds. Thus was born the Diabladas, the dances of the Diablos or devils, between the good and the bad, the light and the shadow, played out at La Tirana and many other festivals across Bolivia and Peru. So these racial stereotypes, Chinese people as slaves, the portrayal of North American indigenous peoples, the Morenos or black indigenous, the gypsies, who we would not regularly use such derogatory terms. My apologies to listeners who find these references offensive. All I can say is the portrayal of all these people is meant in veneration and identifying with their place in society and their way of living in the world. The dancers in La Tirana see these peoples as brothers and sisters to emulate through song, dance, and costume. I think Rodolfo makes this point well. But for those listening who might take this out of context, when you investigate further and actually experience the dances, you will see the wonder and beauty expressed there. These are a few recorded and auto-dubbed by AI, unfortunately. Sorry for that. But I thought to give you a little context of what the general people, how it's reported about La Tirana Festival.
1: More than 200,000 people from all over the country are expected to take part this year in the traditional Tirana Festival, which celebrates the 100th anniversary of the Virgin of Carmen's coronation. Although this year's event has been marked by a scorching heat wave gripping the Pampa del Tamarugal, devotion, faith and tradition remain as steadfast as ever.
2: With an emotional, solemn entrance marked by the sound of brass bands, prayer, and the dance of hundreds of devotees, the 2026 Fiesta de la Tirana officially began at the town sanctuary, a celebration that, this year, brings together 208 religious dance groups and commemorates the centenary of the Virgin of Mount Carmel as Queen and Patroness of Chile.
3: Where are you from?
4: From Antofagasta.
3: Did you come for the opening of the festival?
4: We come every year for the opening to see the Chinita.
5: It has been like a chain of blessings that she gave us throughout this year, which moves me quite a bit.
6: Every year it's a tradition, a family tradition.
5: At first, I participated in the Heart of Mary Religious Society, and later I stopped dancing, but we continued to come with the family as a tradition.
2: During the days of celebration, masses will be held daily at 11 a.m. and 7 p.m. On July 16th, the streets of La Tirana will vibrate to the rhythm of China's chonchos and diabladas to honor the solemnity of Our Lady of Mount Carmel. We hope with all our hearts that the 208 religious societies that belong to this institution are organized to fulfill their vows and give thanks for everything experienced in this beautiful space in the Tamarugo Pampa. Celebration of La Tirana has its origins in the Andean Pampa. Originally linked to the Virgin of Copacabana, it began as a mining and peasant festival, started by Aymara workers who worked in the local copper and silver mines. Through myths, religious syncretism, and a strong presence of the saltpeter mines, La Tirana has become a cultural phenomenon beyond the religious festival that has designated July 16th as a holiday in Chile since 1910.
3: There is an Andean worldview rooted in ancient times that speaks of music being directly connected to this perspective of ritual with a body that dances around prayer.
2: During his 2018 visit to the region, Pope Francis recognized and honored the traditional Pampina festival and officially declared the Virgin as Queen and Mother of Chile,
3: creating a figure of veneration associated with national traditions, which therefore converges with this sentiment of Chilean identity. Bah.
0: So, Rodolfo Andaú, could you tell us just sort of your bio, like basically who you are, what the work that you do, and the fact that you have a place, you live out there, just to explain that.
6: Well, I study journalism and literature, and also MA in Latin American History of Art. So from 2006, I've been working as curator in many projects in Chile. Most of the time is spreading the Tarapacá culture, because Tarapacá has a very irregular history against Chile.
0: Yeah,
6: because Tarapacá was a very important region for the Viceroy of Peru, and then from the Republic of Peru and the British Empire with Chile, that was not a very old country, took away this land from Peru. And that situation generated for more than 140 years a lot of violent problems that we are still living in. So I dedicate my text and dedicate my work also to generate some dialogues to persuade people that this violence that we are living now is not just an effect of the social media, it's also an effect of a country as Chile that is impulse some politics, violence politics in our region. So I've been working in many regions about that, because many regions feel the same. I'm explaining you now, because Chile is super centralized country. Tarapacá and Antofagasta got the richness of Chile.
0: Can you explain that this is a Baroque, an indigenous, when I think of an art movement that goes back to
6: 1600s.
0: Yeah. How do you explain that indigenous to here, and how does that movement connect?
6: Well, I think the Andean culture is all the time is still renovating the symbols of the colonization. So in American society now and in Europe society now, they are trying to tell us that the decolonization is a process that we have to assume as a South American culture. And in the context of this region, in the context of Tarapacá against Chile, we are still living in a colonization process. So all process are anti-colonialism, are not decolonialism too. And in that way, I think it's important to analyze that the Baroque that I said to you about the acculturation maybe is a base to help and to understand the process of this region and also the Philippinian regions that suffer a lot with the Spanish conqueror,
0: right.
6: Hong Kong region, some regions in California, in Texas, blah, blah, blah. Because Baroque is a very good issue to develop a research about La Tirana, because all the aesthetics of La Tirana is, in a way, part of this Baroque, the Spanish Baroque, but also how the indigenous impose their own Baroque.
7: because the Catholic Church, most of the time, are not very in touch with the dancers in La Tirana. Mm. So Catholic Church, most of the time, reinforce this theory about syncretism, but for indigenous, it's acculturation. And acculturation is, you are giving me some information and I'm giving you some information, and this mix of information that in La Tirana transform in a dance, dancing, right, in a costume, in a way of thinking, is acculturation for indigenous. But for the church is syncretism, because the church assume all the time that they impose a point of view to the indigenous in Latin America. And we now in La Tirana understand very well that that is not possible, because the people faith, it's not Catholic at all.
0: Hmm. Interesting. You know, yeah.
7: It's in touch with sin, kind of sinner thought. So we, all of us are sinners.
0: Sinner thoughts.
7: Yeah, sinner thoughts.
0: Meaning everyone's a sinner, actually. Yeah. But
7: Catholic, the dancers don't want to be like that. I love La Tirana because it's not a touristic place. It's very local.
0: It is not. It is not at all.
7: But it, every time it's crowded, more crowded.
0: Yeah.
7: Yeah, so I think these two points of syncretism and acculturation can be a good door to open a research for two of us, in terms that the Catholic Church is still insisting that they controlling the whole aspects of these festivals, but indeed, the festival is controlled by the dancers.
0: Right, absolutely.
6: Yeah, yes.
7: This aggregation of dancers are controlling everything. They are very well organized in those terms. They function like this kind of old workers in the nitrate epoch too.
6: Yeah, yeah.
7: And also La Tirana is part of the Chilenization process of this region, because this region was Peru.
0: Right.
7: So in that way also the Catholic Church have done that effort to persuade the population in the north of Chile to become more Chilean than the others, you know?
0: Yeah.
6: Can we touch on a part of that in the Chilean? Because it seems also very Bolivian with the mass and the...
7: Yeah, no, I
0: or think, Peruvian I think, or, what, you know, whatever, we indigenous.
7: Were, yeah, we were... We, I grew up in this city, and this city was very... multicultural all the time. I had Chinese friends and also Bolivian friends, Peruvian friends, Indian friends, indigenous friends. So I think in La Tirana you can understand very well this mix that is also part of the mix of this treatment culture that the Andes is too. You know, right. The Incan tribe generate this kind of treatment. Tarapacá region is very well known because they have a lot of geoglyphs in any places.
0: Yes,
7: because
0: they do.
7: This is a region of this is a commercial region for many in many aspects for those who are living now in Brazil, others who are living in Paraguay. Iquique is a very important harbor, but the region is also a harbor for many other countries. So, in a way, I think La Tirana also represents that, and for that reason, I think the Baroque, when we study art and we specialize in Andean Baroque, you analyze that it's very funny to hear the voice of the Spanish priest, also the Chilean priest, assuming all the time that they are dealing with just the Catholic point of view of something, not the indigenous or multicultural point of view.
0: Hmm.
7: And I don't know if you saw this group of dancers that called Los Chinos.
0: I don't remember them specifically, but
6: which
0: I mean...
6: Which ones were they?
7: Chinos.
6: How would we know if we saw them? We
7: because
6: saw?
7: The Chino is they use a flute. They are brown clothes with some white pieces of clothes on it. And that is the most important group in La Tirana, Los Chinos.
0: Or why are they the most important?
7: Yeah, now it's a very important history. The word Chino in Quechua language, in the language of the Inca Empire, means a slave.
0: Mm.
7: So Chino in Spanish is when you say that someone from China came.
0: Right.
7: Right.
6: Oh, yeah, yeah.
7: So in this region and other parts of the south of Peru, at the beginning of the 19th century and at the end of the 19th century, the Viceroy of Peru bought a lot of Chinos to become slaves and to get guano.
8: Yes.
9: Bird droppings as a fertilizer.
8: They were for work and became slaves.
7: So, when they arrived here and they analyzed, and also when the bird dropping market collapsed, they moved to the nitrate market. So there in the market, a nitrate market, they saw how these people that name all the time the Chinos as a slave is the same when they were slaves in the Wano. So in this festival, they are this group of people that is in touch with the Virgin. They carry the Virgin. They move the Virgin to the main square. They are protecting and they're spreading the value of the Virgin La Tirana. So in a way, it's really interesting how this group of dancers call themselves Chinos. They represent this both sides of the history in the Andes. One side is when the Chinos came here to extract beer dropping, but in the same time, the Chino word means a slave.
9: And were the indigenous people slaves to the Spanish thing? Is that also where the double meaning comes from?
7: Because in Chile and in Peru, someone that is taking care of the housekeeping, for example, it's a Chino. They call regularly, like, you are a Chino. It's like a slang. But also, Chino means in Quechua, slaves.
9: Right. And the costumes, the boots, there were a lot of those bells there. So wasn't that meant to be symbolic of chains? Yeah. And that wasn't only dancers who were called Chinos, but
7: No, also because the other part of the costume that represent these chains are linking most of the time with the black people that came from Africa to work in Potosí.
9: In Potosí, okay.
7: And you know, the Potosí was a very
9: silver mine.
7: Yeah, was a very important silver mine for the Spanish conquerors.
0: Hey listeners, quick break here. 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

0: Thousands of pilgrims filled the sanctuary of La Tirana in northern Chile on the eve of the Feast of Our Lady of Mount Carmel. The celebration marked the 100th anniversary of her coronation as Queen and Patroness of Chile, bringing together faithful from across the nation for prayer and thanksgiving. During the solemn Mass, Bishop Isauro Covili of Iquico reminded the faithful that this centenary is a living invitation to recognize Mary's constant presence. He reflected that through Chile's moments of joy and hardship, the Virgin has remained a sign of comfort, unity, and hope. The bishop urged pilgrims to imitate Mary by embracing conversion, forgiveness, and selfless service, while actively protecting human dignity. As midnight approached, the beloved image of the Virgin was welcomed with applause, songs, and traditional religious dances. The celebrations continued with masses, rosaries, and processions, renewing the nation's trust in its heavenly patroness.
1: Another point interesting in terms of also the nitrate, a strong, you know, representation of the lifetime in the region of Tarapacá, Atacama Desert. It's about when you saw this, a lot of groups that use feather like North American groups.
2: Yeah.
1: That is because most of the people in the nitrate epoch see these films, the American films.
3: And they identified with the Indians, not the Cubs.
1: And also the gypsies. How the gypsies appears also because the gypsies looks in Chile like common people that are living like homeless. So
3: the gypsies from Romania, gypsies?
1: Yeah, Romanian gypsies, but in Chile most of the gypsies are living like homeless. So in a way they represent someone that needs to be care about it, right? Like you need to be
4: housed and given food and
1: yeah.
4: But that was not the role they played in the dances.
1: No, because but also that how the gypsy represent in the society, how the gypsy also is someone that needs to be in you know next to the Virgin for her protection. So for that reason, the people create these kind of groups because they feel themselves that they are not protected like the Indian, North American Indians,
4: yeah.
1: Right?
4: Yeah. Sure.
1: But also, at the same tale with, in terms of the Chino and the baile Chino, most of the Tamarugal culture, Pampal Tamarugal culture, use feathers to decorate themselves. Mm-hmm. And that is a very important coincidence with North American groups that use feathers.
4: Sure.
1: So I think in the context of, I like to use the word territoriality, because I think when you are doing a research, most of the time, people say, yeah, you are studying territories. But for me, territoriality is when you are using all this kind of details that are connecting with some chronicles about the pastime of a group of people, but also how this pastime represents something in the current situation. Because the Indian Sioux, the Apache, the Cheyenne people playing and dancing in La Tirana, they never been to in America and United States. They never been to Canada. They just saw that movie.
4: Right.
1: And through that movie, they felt that the Indios need the protection of the Virgin.
4: Wow. Mm.
1: The Gypsy. Also the Chunchos. The Chunchos is the super important group of dancers in La Tirana, and los chunchos use also a lot of feather. And when the people in the oficinas salitreras at the beginning of the 20th century, in thousands of oficinas salitreras, that most of them extract nitrate and export nitrate from the Iquique, they analyze how this feather of the chunchos represents something interesting for them, but the movement of the chunchos don't represent them at all. So for that reason, they saw these movies and say and try to convince themselves that, yeah, we discovered something new and we want to create something new through these movies that we are

0: watching it in the cinemas of Tarapacá. And in that way, I'm going to send you a film that I'm working now, that is a film of the La Tirana in the 40s. It's super interesting. I have a piece of that in YouTube, but the whole movie, I can get the authorization that you can see, because they is in an archive in Santiago, in a university. And that is a very interesting way to analyze how the Catholic Church trying to obligate the people in La Tirana, or the pilgrimage in La Tirana, to maintain some Spanish tradition to understand Catholic Church. And for sure, that tradition disappeared forever, because the resistance of the people to believe in just one side of the route to see and to connect with La Tirana have to be multicultural. There's no one view to see La Tirana.
1: That's right.
0: There is a lot of view to see La Tirana. And I think the Catholic Church never, you know, took the chance to understand that. Oh, they don't want it, you know, like, they refuse to do it. Also because La Tirana represents the bad woman. It's not like...
1: Represent the what?
0: The bad woman.
1: A bad woman.
0: Yeah.
1: Wow.
2: So La Tirana, does that mean something? Is it tyrant?
1: The tyrant. So how does that tie? Explain where that comes from. What's the connection?
0: Well, next year is going to... In Peru, there's going to be a commemoration in the literature field about a poet that 100 years ago created the myth of La Tirana. He wrote between a poetry and a chronicle about some old chronicles about this town in the middle of the desert, and how they discovered that Tarapacá also was a place to exile a lot of Inca people that was not, they are not following the rules of the Inca Empire. So Tarapacá, the name of Tarapacá is also came from the name Tunupa. And Tunupa was a very important god for the Inca Empire. And Tunupa was obligated to exile to Tarapacá to generate green places, to do the impossible. You know, like you have to
1: dream places.
0: Yes.
1: Okay.
0: Yeah. You have to go to do the impossible. Maybe you are obligated to generate a forest in the desert. How do you want to do that?
1: Mm.
0: So, in a way, Tunupa was a shaman, a very important shaman.
1: Mm-hmm.
0: And Tunupa was very important to survive in these super strong desert conditions. You know, it's super, you feel it in La Tirana. It's true. Very, really...
1: That sun was brutal. Yes.
0: Yeah.
1: And it's cold at night.
0: Yeah. And La Tirana appeared in the 1500s. And La Tirana was a woman that was also exiled to Tarapacá, because she was a Ñusta, and Ñusta in Quechua means princess. So her name was Ñusta Huillac. So Ñusta Huillac, the princess Huillac, was exiled to Tarapacá, and she became in the Robin Hood of La Pampa Altamaruan.
1: Robin Hood.
0: Yeah, Robin Hood.
1: Wow.
0: So when the Spanish passed through the Pampa Altamaruan, this woman stole them and fight with them, with a tribe of people that follow her. And suddenly, like at the end of the 1500s, 1592, she was tricked by the Spanish, and she was obligated to be in prison in La Tirana. And in prison, she fell in love with a Portuguese guy, and this Portuguese guy obligated her to marry.
1: Mm-hmm.
0: And when both of them getting married in the middle of the desert, the tribe of La Tirana appear, the former tribe of La Tirana appear in a scene and kill them all.
1: Killed both of them.
0: Yeah.
1: But this was the tribe who she was working with to steal from the rich.
0: Yes, yes.
1: That they felt she was betraying.
0: Yeah. So in that way, I think 10 years later, a Spanish priest discovered this tomb of La Tirana and her husband, and this priest start telling the community that they need to venerate La Tirana, because La Tirana changed her Indian move for the Catholic one, and she was a bad, and now she was good, because she got married with a Spanish or a European guy.
1: Right.
0: and they start spreading this history about La Tirana, but the whole myth like we know until today was written by this a Peruvian poet.
3: Wow.
0: So I'm working with a project with La Tirana now, so I discovered this film, and also I discovered some chronicles about a priest in Pica. Pica is near La Tirana, about the right tomb of La Tirana and his husband. But also there is a lot of photos of La Tirana, very historical photos of La Tirana that are not in this region, are in Santiago.
4: Sí.
0: So my idea is to recover all this information and to put in La Tirana in the next season of La Tirana on the street. Mm. That the people, all the visitors that are almost, I think this year was 300,000 people.
1: It probably was 300,000, not 200,000 anymore.
0: I know.
1: Wow.
2: So it was amazing how few people there were that we saw that were not Chile, you know, or not from the reach today. There was not very many gringos. Mm.
1: I think there were two
4: gringos,
1: as far as I saw, which is funny. It's considering what was going on in San Pedro. How come in San Pedro nobody knows to just drive down the road? It's actually a shock.
2: Mm. It was in the guidebooks. I mean, I saw it without much effort. We're like, oh, the dates are rising. We're going to go do this thing.
1: Yeah.
2: We're going to see first. But surprisingly, I didn't see anyone else.
1: Well, there's nowhere to stay. You know, you have to rough it, kind of. You know, I mean, maybe normal tourists, whatever that means, they didn't have a way to go there. Maybe that's it.
2: No. There was no hotel spot.
0: Yeah. But I think all these connections with La Tirana is also giving you some facts and also some histories about how the north of Chile is also part of a global context in the way of this, for example, Apache and Cherokee people dancing with this history. So because if I could recognize something good for the British Empire with the nitrate companies in these towns, is that they gave them a lot of modern entertainment, like a cinema, photography.
1: Yeah.
0: That in other places in Chile
1: didn't
0: happen.
2: Because there was a famous theater in Ardiamena.
0: Yeah, it was amazing. The Metro Goldwyn Mayer Theater. Probably in. Also, I'm a big pilgrim, you know, I walk, and during 16 years I've been walking to the Virgin. I never pray to the Virgin, just a very, for me, very strong connection, you know, to be there, to feel this collective sensation about La Tirana.
3: Absolutely.
0: But also I think because I got this very good local education, family education with La Tirana, because my family is, one part is super Catholic and they also believe in La Tirana, but they have this problem with that La Tirana is the sinner place, right? It's the people, because for them, the dancers are not...
1: I could see that it's sinner, yes.
0: The dancers are not good people. They are there dancing because they are not good ones. They got something to ask for the Virgin, and they need to ask also to feel relieved, to feel good.
1: Well, also, Diablo, the concept, each of the dancers, first thing they have, all these monster effects coming in.
0: Yeah.
1: There's the condor. Mm. There's other different characters that are very extreme to normal people that maybe need some explanation. It seems like we're going to the dark side, praying to some evil entities. What is that? How do you explain that?
0: Well, there's a lot of animals in the Andean culture that you can see La Tirana that represent the capital sins.
1: The capital sins, like the seven deadly sins.
0: Yeah.
4: But also, I think,
0: for example, the spider, the bear, the ant that you can see in the costume.
4: Yeah, the snake.
0: The snake. They are the capital sins.
4: Well, the sins, But I think any good drama has to involve the conflict between good and evil.
0: Yeah, but also because the Andean culture has all these kind of theories about how humans have to understand the non-humans, but at the same time, the things that you can see, the things that you can explain.
1: That you can't see. I love that.
0: So,
1: yes.
0: So for example, I can do something here.
2: Sure.
0: We have this very important symbol in the Andean culture.
2: Oh yeah,
0: that is vista. Yeah, the chacana. So the chacana.
2: Oh, the chacana.
0: I'm not good in drawing, but it's something like that.
1: It's good.
0: So the chacana represents the world, the Andean world. So here is the mountains, then the valleys, then the pampas. And in this part, there is all these kind of symbols that you can explain at once. You can explain with drawings.
1: Mm.
0: Everything here is orally or not physical. So when the Spanish arrive, they need to represent these no signs with signs and symbols. For example, San Santiago is a very important saint for the Spanish Catholic Church.
1: Right.
0: So when the Spanish arrive to this area, they can understand how the Aymara venerate the lighting, for example. So the Catholic create that the San Santiago was the lighting that appears in the Bolivian winter, that in Chile calls Bolivian winter, from December to March.
1: Are we talking the stars?
0: The lighting that have been in the storm.
1: Lightning. Okay,
0: lightning.
1: Thank you.
0: So the lightning, they mix the San Santiago with lightning. So there is a lot of San Santiagos in the church of the Andean part of Chile and Bolivia and Peru. And you can see a saint with a very old hat, like the conqueror hat.
1: Mm, yes.
0: With the symbol of Flash Gordon.
2: Oh, yeah.
1: I think I've seen that.
2: Flash Gordon.
0: Yeah. I think it's
1: you're right.
0: Very,
1: you're right.
0: Very, very common line, right? So they have to generate that to persuade indigenous to say, yeah, you believe in this, but we have got this symbol for that. You don't have to continue believing in that. Yeah. You have to believe in this.
2: Yeah, right. It's similar enough so you can.
0: Yeah, but in a way, that is that occurs with the bear, for example, with the spider, with the snake. But in the case of the devil, is because in the Andean culture, this place that we don't know for the Spanish is the devil side.
1: Wow.
0: So the indigenous call a figure in that world. In that world, they call a figure, but they call it. They don't have a symbol for that. They just call it orally. Also because all these towns don't have graphics to... You know, they don't have written languages. They just oral language. So for them, they have a figure that they speak about that was a man that lived in the caves when they extract silver, they extract gold, blah, blah, blah. So this man, they call Tiu.
1: Tiu?
0: Yeah. So they call Tiu, okay. T-I-W, and that is equals to... Tio for
1: right,
0: the Spanish.
1: That's what I was thinking, tio.
0: Uncle.
1: Right.
0: So the tio and tio means diablo.
1: Wow.
0: So when
1: the
0: you
1: devil
0: visit.
1: Is our uncle.
0: Yeah. When you visit all this part of Bolivia in many places that the workers are in charge with mining, in principally silver, estanium, or gold, in the caves you can see a tio. That is the devil. Mm. So they venerate the tiu. They pray for the tiu. Yeah. They drink some pisco or another kind of drink, and they put the pisco in
1: right.
0: front of the tiu.
1: Right.
0: So the tiu protect, because for the Spanish, the tiu is the bad one. But in under my point of view, why the Spanish, all this kind of unknown atmosphere is the bad side of something?
1: Yes.
0: Also because because they need to control everything. And also the Catholic, in a way, needs to control everything. So for that reason, I think when they to generate this choreography that the devil is dancing with the China, that
1: wow.
0: is the, you know, the slave, and suddenly appears this angel, little angel.
1: Yes, you're right.
0: That is a bird, a super non-teenager girl.
1: We saw it many times.
0: Yeah. So this girl, you know, generate a balance between the devil, and also the devil represent that you need to smoke something, inhale something. You are a bad guy or bad people, etc. And the China represent the slave, the woman that is all the time thinking about this faith, and blah, blah, blah.
3: 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Today, you're listening to La Tirana Festival, Primordial Narratives and Spanish Conquest Collide in the Atacama Desert of Chile. I'm your host, Jack Iden. We feature a discussion between Rodolfo Andauer, a visual arts curator, cultural manager based in the Tarapacá region of the Atacama Desert in Chile, and Osceola Refitoff, Canadian-American visual artist and photojournalist, and my collaborator on the PBS SoCal project called High and Dry.

0: a question. So when you go into the church, everyone is reciting a prayer, or they're moving and they're singing it. What is that prayer? I mean, that's gets more into the Catholic side, right?
1: Yeah, but I think it's important when the each cofradía, the cofradía is the group of dancers. So it's each cofradía create their own poetry to sing to the Virgin. So it's not just Catholic.
0: Okay.
1: So they're all this poetry is very connected with the social life of them.
0: Well, that's, yes, a friend of mine, I said, I want to know what they're saying and what he goes. I said, well, how can I get like some record of what they're saying? He says, I can't give you that. I don't know what that is.
1: Yeah.
0: So I think that goes to what you're saying, that it's maybe different with each cofradía.
1: Yeah. Because each cofradía has their own way. There are more than 200 cofradías. So each of them.
0: And these are 200 different communities, or there's different cofradías in the same community?
1: No, like, there is different cofradías that belongs to different group of dancers.
0: Right.
1: Because, for example, I saw this year 5 group of chinos, and most of the time I just saw two cofradías of chinos, and now it's 5 cofradías of chinos. Chunchos, I wanted to show you the chunchos. So the chunchos, most of the time was one group of chuncho. Now I have 3 group of chunchos. So
0: chunchos.
1: Yeah, chunchos is this one. This is chuncho.
2: I did not see them.
1: This is the very typical group of dancers of the Bampal Tamarugal. So they imitate a bird.
0: Wow.
2: I did not see those guys.
0: Yeah, we didn't see them.
1: Chunchos.
0: As much as we saw, we did not see them.
1: So the Cheyenne groups and Cherokee groups
0: imitate, we saw a bit of them.
1: But there's a very important sociologist of this, a research about La Tirana, that they said that La Tirana, the people in La Tirana renovate and they modernize the tradition. They renovate the tradition. If you go to La Tirana, you can... analyze all the time the past. You have to renovate your boats, and that means that you have to change in a way, aesthetically, also in the music. They change a lot, the music, every time, every year the music change.
2: Oh, really?
0: Okay, that was the question.
2: Very similar.
0: Yeah, that was, it seemed like the thing that I kept noticing is there are specific dances in specific situations. They are prescribed and controlled by many who are sort of choreographed. So they're number one, number two, number three. There's not a lot of, like, the in the United States it's like who can outdo ever. We don't have that here. This is not about outdoing.
3: It's not a competition.
0: It's not an individual competition. But there were very different types of music and very different types of outfits, costumes. So it's, for me, coming from the culture where there's a lot of competition and there's like, who are we going to outdo? There's not this competition between these different
1: people. No, because most of the dancer, their first goal is to obtain this connection with La Tirana. And also they call La Tirana La Chinita, the little China, the little Chinese. So the little slave, because for them La Tirana is also a slave of the Catholic Church.
0: Wow.
1: They call China. I came here to pray for mi chinita. So any all these cofradías has different type of music, depends of the bomb also, because the bomb, the drum, and this little drum that I don't know the word in English, but it's a little drum that they are.
0: Yeah, they have the big drums.
1: Yeah. And then the little ones.
0: The little ones, yeah.
1: But they call here caja. So the caja...
0: The box.
1: Yeah. The caja generate different types of movement for any cofradías. And you can recognize, for example, a diablada is very typical. How the diablada create these tones and sounds in opposite for the Cheyenne people dancing in La Tirana. Or chunchos, or also tinkus. Yesterday I saw the former wife of a cousin of mine that she came from Santiago. She's a very important police woman in Santiago, very famous one.
0: Okay.
1: And she came just to La Tirana to dance 2 nights. And she paid like more than $3,000 for that costume.
0: So the costumes.
2: I love the costumes.
0: I heard that a lot of the masks come from Bolivia.
1: Yeah, yeah. Yeah, because the diablada generate in Bolivia, not in Chile.
0: Not in Chile. Because nor in Peru.
1: Not in Peru. Also, Morenada, for example. Morenada is totally different the sound.
0: Morenada.
1: Morenada.
0: The dark.
1: Morenada represents. Yeah. Morenada can be like the combination between black and indigenous.
0: Right.
1: Morenada. Okay. Moreno.
0: Okay.
1: And this dance represents the most important hierarchy in the Aymaran communities.
2: Wow.
1: So they are rich people, you know, dancing. Yeah. They are not poor, but in Bladirana, they are just prayers. Well, this is the gypsies, like anytime. Yes. Now, there are a lot of gypsy groups.
0: So I saw it's almost the pentagram five-pointed star, which connects to the
3: occult.
0: Well, yeah, the occult, the anti-Catholic church, the free Catholic church. Mm-hmm. So it was connected with the, I don't know if we call them Roma, you know, whether it's gypsy, you know.
1: Yeah, I think some every time you can see, as I told you, that they have to renovate any time this way of dance, this way of generate sounds, this way of also install in the main square, because for any piece of part of the square, also there is, I think that in that case, there is a competition to be in one side of the square. And
3: the one with the sun?
1: No, but also in terms that how they can be recognizable for most of the people there.
0: Well, I was wondering because...
3: The best spot.
1: The best spot for that.
0: It seemed to the outsider random how they come in and they perform, but there was, we saw in certain places a whole list of what was going to happen when. So it was more choreographed in terms of who was going to be where at what time.
1: Yeah, and there's a lot of aggregations and corporations of cofradías. So there is no one cofradía, there is a different group of cofradías. And I think in that way, the most important cofradía is the first diablada of Chile, that it was founded in Iquique. So the first diablada in Chile needs the best place.
0: How would you translate into English diablado?
1: Like you can say a crew of devils.
0: Okay, thank you.
1: Diablada. The crew of devils.
2: There was one place that had like their
0: club. There were crews of devils. Right?
1: If you see the front of the church, you know, in the left side, that is the hard side, is the first diablada, the crew of devil of Chile in that place.
3: Yeah, I saw it. Yep.
1: They need that place because they are like
3: here and they're here.
1: Almost 400 dancers.
3: Yeah.
0: So when you say the heart side of the central square, so you are likening the central square of La Tirana, which, of course, Parque Central is in a normal creation in Spanish colonial realities, but you're likening it to a body. How do you explain that? The left side, meaning the heart, the heart side of this of the Parque Central.
1: Yeah, but I think because it's this cofradía, it's almost 110 years and they are surviving all these Catholic rules in La Tirana. So in a way, they need or maybe they deserve to be in that place. I'm not so sure if I'm right about that, but I think it's also...
0: Oh, okay, it's all right.
1: It's also the hierarchy of the cofradías too, because in the cofradías, when you participate in a group of cofradías, you have also be aware to be in a hierarchic, you know, a group of people. So the old dancer has more privilege than the new one. And the position...
0: But it was an interesting and a really positive mix between old and young in terms of dance.
2: Were you talking about older and young people? Are you talking about older and younger troops?
0: Cofradías. Older cofradías. Yeah. Ones that have been around forever.
1: Yeah, and also, if you have an old cofradías, how do you understand the old people in that old cofradías, you know, opposite to the young people in the old cofradías? And then you go to the new cofradías that maybe is the first presentation was this year in La Tirana, and how they understand who is going to be the leader of that group. Is if all of us for the first time are new ones, you know, doing this kind of ceremony, Illa Tirana. And also there is all this kind of figurines, and the figurine is the woman that tried to entertain and provoke some men to facing El Angelito, facing the devil, facing La China. She got this attitude that she wants to impress you, and she wants to get you, and she wants to attract you.
3: It's a little bit sexy.
1: Yeah. For that reason, the scheme of La Chacana in the Andean culture explains a lot how we can see and maybe not understand it, just to observe with another point of view, La Tirana. Because sometimes there is no explanation for you for your first time in La Tirana, for many symbols. For me, for sure, I've been living in La Tirana for all these years. But also, I expect this renovation all the time. As a part of the of this festivity, I expect the renovation of these boats facing La Tirana. I don't want to come back anytime watching the same.
3: You're right. So I'm interested in a little bit in the hierarchy of, it seems like usually there's a man who is the leader, he's a whistle, he's the
1: alferez.
3: Yeah, the boss.
1: Alferez.
0: Alferez.
1: Alferez. He's the boss. Okay. The boss of the group. So the alferez is the commander in chief of the group. He tried to remark the movements. If you have the hat like this, he's going to tell you with this kind of
3: whistle.
0: The whistle, yeah. There are lots of whistles.
3: Yeah, you get your hat right.
1: There are, in for example, in this big diabladas, there is at least four alferez and maybe two men and two women.
0: Could you tell us what the work that you do?
1: So I created in Chile this, well, I created the format for Chile because I didn't create anything. But it's like invite some group of people to generate these territorial research trips through the desert and also in Patagonia, and to be in charge with this kind of festivities, for example, or some other kinds of festivities in many places in Chile. So that invites you to generate, for example, this dialogue. We are totally different between us, but we can generate a dialogue to understand in a way, briefly, the first impression of being in La Tirana, sharing with the people in La Tirana. But at the same time, I'm learning for in this experience too, because anytime I'm learning about La Tirana, because right, as a prayer, I think also you are learning the way that you can communicate your sensation, because for my family, for example, they don't understand why I'm not Catholic and I'm part of this.
0: It's very, and I say, I love that, actually.
1: I don't need to be Catholic.
4: 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Thank you to Rodolfo Andauer and Osceola Refitoff. 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
1: This is Robin Collier, manager of KCEI. 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

Welcome to the Project Censored Show on Pacifica Radio. I'm Mickey Huff with Eleanor Goldfield. First up today, I speak with Media Studies Professor Bill Usman. He recently edited a special volume for the Union for Democratic Communications Journal, The Democratic Communique, titled Freedom of Expression, Campus Politics, Academic Freedom, and the War on Gaza. Later in the program, I'm joined by Professor Emerita from Fordham University, Robin Anderson. We'll talk about her latest book, The Complicit Lens, U.S. Media Coverage of Israel's Genocide in Gaza. Stay tuned for the Project Censored Show.

0: Welcome to the Project Censored radio show on Pacifica Radio. I'm your co-host, Eleanor Goldfield, and here's some of the news that didn't make the news for the week of July 20th, 2026. In comments that are published on the State Department's own website, overgrown bunion Stephen Miller, aka White House Deputy Chief of Staff, remarked that, quote, "It's not a coincidence that when you look at these violent Antifa demonstrations and you see any photograph of those who are assembled, to be blunt, not one of them that's demonstrating looks like a normal person. They're all deformed in some way, in their appearance, in their dress, in their mannerism. Trust your instincts to all people and across all civilizations. You know what normal is. You know what beautiful is. You know what good is," end quote. I'll just leave that there for students of history, common sense, and a modicum of humanity to do with that what you will. He also said that the Countering Domestic Terrorism and Organized Political Violence, aka NSPM7, would be used to debank, defund, and disrupt left-wing groups, dismissing civil liberties objections and calling them enemies of civilization. Meanwhile, Treasury Secretary Scott Bessent said the government is examining nonprofits and charities for alleged illicit financing, foreign influence, and tax-exempt abuse, while claiming a new operational alliance between international Marxism and radical Islamic movements. In less than 1 week, there were more than 10,000 arrests by ICE. As reported by Breakthrough News, quote, "This surge has seen a shift in strategy. Instead of militarized occupations and high-profile raids, the agency is relying on quieter operations and using more surveillance tech to carry out allegedly targeted arrests. The spike was precipitated by an expansion in DHS surveillance and data systems, including new contracts with Palantir and Anduril, for data analytics, autonomous border towers, drones, and sensors, as well as people tracking apps and other AI surveillance systems." As reported by Kelly Jensen for Book Riot, there are currently three bills in Congress that would permit widespread book censorship nationwide. H.R. 7661 would ban federal funding for schools that provide or promote materials deemed sexually oriented to students under 18. Who's doing the deeming? H.R. 2616 is a nationwide Don't Say Trans bill that would require any school receiving federal funds under the Elementary and Secondary Education Act of 1965 to require parental permission before using a student's preferred gender, pronouns, or name on any school form or allowing them to use the bathroom or locker room that most aligns with their identity. It would also prohibit teaching, quote, gender ideology in federally funded schools. H.R. 8705, dubbed the Charlie Act, would withhold funding from public schools that teach inclusivity, especially when it relates to race and gender. It's an amalgam of the two previously mentioned bills and would create the opportunity for rampant book bans, not to mention the whitewashing and straightwashing of American history. As reported by A More Perfect Union, as the apocalyptic red and smoky skies choke everything that breathes, quote, six of the world's largest oil and gas companies will earn roughly $94 billion in profits in 2026. That's nearly $3,000 every second. The world's top 100 oil and gas firms made $30 million every hour in excess profits during the early days of the U.S.-Israeli war on Iran. That's $23 billion in just a few weeks. And we subsidize those companies at a cost of $10 billion every year. Total global fossil fuel subsidies are expected to reach $1.1 trillion in 2026. At a July 15th House Transportation and Infrastructure Committee hearing on bipartisan legislation to reform FEMA, both FEMA and the White House were absent, as a report compiled noted that instead of assisting disaster victims, FEMA employees were directed to help immigration enforcement agencies recruit new officers, plan raids and patrols, and process arrestees at notorious prison camps in apparent violation of federal law, end quote. As reported by Truthout, one witness quoted in the report described FEMA as the operational backbone of Trump's effort to jail and deport as many non-citizens as possible, telling investigators that, quote, ICE could not have done this work without FEMA, end quote. So that's something to think about as we're looking at a super El Nino that forecasters expect to spill into the spring of 2027. For the first time, the UN has named a new category of gender-based violence, reproductive violence. The resolution, which of course isn't legally binding, names reproductive violence as intentional acts or omissions that cause harm by interfering with reproductive autonomy, or violence directed at people because of their reproductive capacity. It includes forced pregnancy, forced abortion, enforced sterilization, forced contraception, and attacks on reproductive health care facilities. Remember when you were growing up hearing about how terrible it was for women over there and that the US had to go save them because we clearly know how to treat women? In news that is as wildly absurd as it is cruel, Middle East Eye reports that the Israeli government has stripped Nile crocodiles of their protected status, paving the way for a proposal to build a detention facility for Palestinians surrounded by crocodiles. Ben-Gvir, who oversees the IPS, Israeli Prison Services, said he was inspired by Florida's so-called alligator Alcatraz concentration camp. Fascists of a feather. According to reporting from Dropsite contributor Mohammed Ahmed, Israel has pushed its so-called yellow line to Gaza's main north-south artery, entering Gaza City's Zeitoun neighborhood under heavy gunfire, killing one Palestinian, wounding three others, destroying homes and shops, and forcing families to flee. This comes as Akhlad, the Armed Conflict Location and Event Data Project, reports that Israeli attacks on Gaza have reached their highest level since the October 2025 agreement. Truthout also reports that Al-Haq, an affiliate of the International Commission of Jurists based in Ramallah, found that Israeli authorities have denied and restricted the entry of many medical items, including anesthesia, antibiotics, blood supplies, and sterile surgical equipment, making things like childbirth horrifically painful and life-threatening. A chickenpox outbreak in Gaza has also potentially reached 18,000 cases, with medical professionals warning that the current conditions could lead to serious complications from chickenpox, including pneumonia and encephalitis, complications that were previously considered relatively rare before the collapse of Gaza's healthcare system. It's worth noting, as we have before on the show, that any deaths caused by this are not included in the direct number of deaths that Israel is responsible for. That's some of the news that didn't make the news for the week of July 20th, 2026. And now on to this week's program.
1: Welcome to the Project Censored Show on Pacifica Radio. I'm Mickey Huff with Eleanor Goldfield. Today on the program, I have the delight of speaking with a professor in the Communications and Media Studies program at Sacred Heart University in Connecticut, none other than Dr. Bill Usman. And we're talking to Bill Usman today because as a longtime member of the Union for Democratic Communications, Bill Usman edited a special issue of the Democratic Communique Journal, and it's available at democraticcom.org, and Bill's going to talk about this. It's a special issue on freedom of expression, campus politics, academic freedom, and the war on Gaza. So certainly a lot to say about this topic. It's very timely, and it's unfortunately ongoing. But Bill Usman, welcome back to the Project Censored Show.
2: Oh, it's great to be here, Mickey. It's great to see you again. It's great. I always love talking to you.
1: You know, Bill, you and I were in Philadelphia at the UDC conference in fall of 2023. In fact, right around October 7, just after the October 7 attack on the music festival in Israel. And I recall that you were kind of in the middle of some of the things that were happening at one of the opening sessions. There were some heated exchanges going on as a group of media scholars were kind of grappling with things in real time. But that kind of fever pitch moment doesn't feel like it's really dissipated. I mean, it feels like it's evolved or devolved, but the topic and the way in which we talk about what's happening in Gaza with Israel, and of course, the controversial use of the G word, right? Genocide. I don't know. Walk us through some of this as it relates to how you put together this special issue of the communique.
2: Well, I'm glad that you mentioned that moment at the UDC conference in 2023, Mickey, because that was actually is what actually made me first say, you know what, like, let me go to the UDC leadership and propose this special issue of the Democratic communique because of what I saw unfolding there. So I'll just go through it quickly. And I talk about this in an introduction that I wrote for the special issue. There was an opening plenary. And because it was just a few days after October 7th, two of the speakers who had already been chosen for the plenary, Paula Chakraverty and Deepak Kumar, mentioned, you know, what had happened in Gaza and Israel. And then, you know, Israel's, you know, really, really it's hard to find the words, like uber aggressive, hyper militaristic assault that they claimed was in response to what was a horrible, attack on October 7th. And so they're talking about this, and someone in the audience stands up and accuses them of not being sensitive to what had happened to Israelis. And I'm sitting there and I'm thinking, well, wait a minute, they actually did. They had mentioned, right, the attack on civilians. And so my response was, I, as another audience member, I have to point out the misrepresentation that was happening. And so I, raised my hand and I spoke from the audience, and in that moment I felt like I had to start by acknowledging that I'm a Jewish person, that I had to start there. Anytime someone is critical of Israel or even advocates for Palestinians, the first thing that's hauled out is the accusations of anti-Semitism. So I said, I'm an American Jew, and I don't understand what the objection is to what Deepa and Paula were saying. And so afterwards, as I thought more and more about this, the other thing that struck me was, so the Union for Democratic Communications, a long-standing media criticism organization, political economy of media organization, is, look, straightforwardly leftist. And so I was thinking, even here, we're getting that kind of shutting down of discourse, that shutting down of criticism of Israel, that shutting down of advocacy for Palestinians. And of course, there's a long-term history of this. There's a book by Mark Lamont Hill and Mitchell Plitnick called Except for Palestine: The Limits of Progressive Politics. It's like you can advocate for anybody, but you can't advocate for Palestine. You can criticize anybody, but you can't criticize Israel. And so, I mean, what a central concern for Project Censored, because this is about the shutting down of open discourse and conversation. And so that's what led me to think, let me try to pull some pieces together and publish an issue of Democratic Communique, bringing together these concerns about freedom of expression, campus politics, academic freedom, and the war on Gaza.
1: Absolutely. And it's ongoing, right? You mentioned Mark Lamont Hill, who was fired from CNN for comments he made about the topic at the UN. So, and that was in 2018.
2: Yeah.
1: So again,
2: If we were to go through every time that someone has been censored, censured, punished, fired, attacked because of legitimate criticisms of Israel, honestly, Mickey, you would need a 10-hour show, right? We'd be sitting here all day
1: all
2: because
1: day.
2: it's just such an ongoing. And then it ramped up even more severely.
1: And then I would argue that we've seen an escalation and in the second Trump administration where, there's been even more weaponization of anti-Semitism, and now somehow the rebirth of McCarthyite anti-communism. I sometimes feel like we're in some weird time machine.
2: Yeah, I'm hauling manufacturing consent off the shelf again because, like, there it is. It's right
1: Yeah,
2: there
1: worthy and
2: in
1: unworthy victims.
2: the filters of what's acceptable discourse and what's not. And they are bring, they're full on bringing back the Red Scare again.
1: What are some things that stand out? Maybe we can segue a little bit too into this special edition of the journal. What are some of the issues that you think are just really glaring right now as media literacy moments around this topic?
2: Well, talking about, Herman and Chomsky's five filters, which they argue condition what we actually end up getting access to in terms of ideas and information. Honestly, it's almost like the Trump administration took those five filters as a playbook rather than as criticism.
1: Yeah, as a
2: Con
1: warning, like Orwell's
2: right.
1: 1984 is a user's manual. Yeah.
2: Control media ownership, provide constant flack to any criticism that you're getting, rev up anti-communism again, control the sourcing of news media. Like it's the playbook. There really is there's no getting around the fact that in some ways the right are actually more media literate than the left is, because they get this. They understand how important control of media and communication is to ideological control, and then from ideological control to, hegemony, control of what's actually happening in the real world, the war on Iran, the support for Israel's war on Gaza, the attacks within our own nation. Many decades ago, Althusser talked about the ideological state apparatuses and the repressive state apparatuses working hand in hand. You need the ideas to support and reify what's actually being done by the police and the military and the intelligence agencies and the surveillance society. And so all of that comes together, and that's what makes critical media literacy, not the fake kinds of media literacy, which is like, ooh, look at, how they made this advertisement. Let's see if we can make advertisements like that too. And then that being passed off as media literacy, right? Critical media literacy, which really explores that relationship between real world power and ideological power.
1: Just wanted to remind everybody you're tuned to the Project Censored Show on Pacifica Radio. I'm Mickey Huff with Eleanor Goldfield. My guest in this segment is Bill Usman. He is a professor of communication and media studies at Sacred Heart University. He is the author of several books, including one of the most adopted anthologies in media studies, Gender, Race, and Class in Media, among other things. And Bill Usman is a longtime ally and friend of ours at Project Censored. Has contributed numerous excellent chapters around media literacy to our annual volume. It's really an honor to be with him today. We're talking about one of his most recent endeavors. Bill Usman edited a special issue for the Democratic Communique, the Journal of the Union for Democratic Communications, called Freedom of Expression, Campus Politics, Academic Freedom, and the War on Gaza. And we kind of spent the first 15 minutes or so talking. It was kind of setting up some of the things that are going on here. Bill Usman, you particularly talked to media scholar Sut Jalli from the Media Education Foundation about these issues. And so maybe you want to talk a little bit about how some of the themes that we've already introduced manifest in the journal, and there might be a few themes you want to address, particularly about the chilling effect that we've seen in higher ed around the issue of what's happening in Gaza.
2: Yeah, so we put out this call for the journal, and I think we ended up with seven really excellent pieces. There's three research articles, each one of them dealing with campus protests. There's one called Telos and Critical Pedagogy, Extrapolating the Ideological Censorship of Pro-Palestine Campus Protests. There's one called The Monsters Are Many and Strong, But So Are We, Anti-Genocide Protests and the Struggle Against Ideological Capture at George Mason University. And then there's one called Money for Jobs and Education, Not for War and Occupation, the 2024 UAW 4811 strike, Organizing for Palestine and the Political Potential of Mass Unionism. And so all of these authors did great research in showing sort of case studies of exactly the kind of issues at stake here. And then there's two interviews, Emil Marmon, who has done stuff for Project Censored,
1: Emil's good.
2: interviewed some activists at the University of Toronto. As you mentioned, I interviewed Sut Jalli. I can say a little bit more about that. And then two other long-term Project Censored associates, Robin Anderson, wrote a review of the documentary film No Other Land, and Steve Machek wrote a review of Stephen Salaita's An Honest Living. People may be familiar with Stephen Salaita as one of the people who was victimized by accusations, unfair accusations of anti-Semitism because of his advocacy for the Palestinian people. So we brought all that together. It's open source. You already mentioned, like, honestly, you could just sort of do a search for Democratic communique, but it's hosted.

0: public relations to disguise what the reality of Israel and Palestine really is, and how much that has affected discourse around the world, but particularly in the US. They have a great film called The Occupation of the American Mind, which is specifically about this. But because of that, Sut has often been accused of, attacked, identified, targeted as anti-Semitic, a nonsense charge. But it just sort of shows how anytime you try to pull the curtain back, they're going to turn on you. And in our first segment, Mickey, you used the word pressure, and I think that's really interesting that one of the reasons this is happening so much right now is because the other side is feeling the pressure. There is more criticism of Israel. There is more awareness of what's actually been going on there, particularly among young people, than there ever has been before. And so things are starting to change. And it's actually in response to that change that's making them haul out their big guns to try to shut it down and attack anyone who is an advocate for Palestine. And then, hand in hand with that, we've seen this wave of democratic socialists being elected around the country, reflecting the actual will of the people. And so their response to that is to haul out, these false flags of communism and to rev up the Red Scare. Both of those things are going hand in hand in response to what they are afraid of, which is this beginning of a wave of ideological change in the United
1: Well,
0: States.
1: and for many of those applying, the pressure to ramp up the accusations of anti-Semitism and anti-communism, the right has found its sort of whipping boy in Mayor Mondani in New York. Mayor Mondani, he somehow encap he and his wife encapsulate all the evil things in a couple, which makes it really convenient as a media target, right? And
0: And the
1: again, I.
0: relationship between, the Islamophobia
1: Right.
0: and the red phobia. I mean,
1: Yes.
0: they, like you say, they find both embodied in what he represents.
1: Right. And again, the accusations of anti-Semitism. And I don't want to minimize the issue of anti-Semitism. That's not what I'm doing. You earlier in the program said you referred to yourself as an American Jew. How do you parse that issue with there maybe are some people that say extreme things on the left that could be interpreted in certain ways that's not useful for our discourse. But again, to say that it's the same kind of a thing is kind of bizarre in my view. And then also when you're just looking, you mentioned hegemony earlier, Gramsci, when we take a look at U.S. support for the Israeli government and the wanton violence that's spread thereafter, we're looking at record levels of devastation, human destruction, civil destruction of a civilization, a culture. How do you parse that, and how might you get into these kind of dialogues with people across the spectrum, even if we want to leave off the far right for right now, dialogue there seems to be difficult. How do we talk to others on the left that maybe have this kind of harsh or more sloppy criticism that can then be turned around and weaponized against people like you who are academics doing really legitimate research about these kinds of subjects and take them very seriously?
0: Yeah, I'm not going to deny that there are not elements of anti-Semitic rhetoric that creep up on the left sometimes. There always has been. That's a long historical trend. There's that old saying that anti-Semitism is the socialism of fools, because, that's you can use anti-Semitism to try to present like this enemy when the real enemy are the capitalist forces that are controlling society, and that has nothing to do with their, religious or ethnic identity. But yeah, no, it does. It happens from time to time. It has happened from time to time. I think a lot of times it's foolishness. But I do think, and you alluded to this, there's a difference between an undergrad student on a college campus somewhere saying something foolish, and the President of the United States, after people marched chanting, "Jews will not replace us."

0: Press came out and said there were really fine people on both sides.
1: Both sides.
0: The president of the United States. I'm much more concerned about that and what that does to me as a Jewish person than I am about, you know, something foolish that a kid on a campus might have said. Not to mention the fact that a lot of times they try to paint statements as anti-Semitic that are not really anti-Semitic. The phrase, from the river to the sea. I embrace that because the second part of it is Palestine will be free. From the river to the sea, Palestine will be free. I want Palestine to be free. I want Palestine to be out from under the occupation of the Israeli government and their defense forces. And I say that as a Jewish person with no hatred in my heart for my fellow Jews. What's the difference between that and no justice, no peace? That's the argument, right? That you can't expect the Palestinian people to live this peaceful existence when they are being attacked and oppressed and persecuted every single day. It's a cry for freedom. It's not a cry of hatred against the Jewish people. So yeah, it has happened from time to time, but so much of it is distorted and so much of it is used as a way to shut down discourse.
1: And corporate media does that, and they use it. Corporate media uses it as a lever, and I think it's a willful misconstruing of the messages to take away from the other erudite criticism that you can find if you look for it, particularly in the independent media, particularly in journals like the one that you just edited. But the corporate media isn't very interested in talking to any of those journalists. They're not interested in talking to any of the academic experts on the area because it's easier to point fingers, blame, you know, label people, play the blame game and further advance their agenda while calling out others for doing what they're actually doing themselves. Is not my unique analysis, but it seems that there are many people saying that what's actually happening in Israel, the Likud party with Netanyahu and the attacks on Gaza and now Lebanon, they're doing more to drive anti-Semitism around
0: 100%. I think that's a really important part of the conversation, that the people who are most responsible for creating a resurgence in worldwide anti-Semitism are the people in Israel who are committing these horrible acts of violence on a daily basis and simultaneously in their rhetoric equates Judaism with the state of Israel, which makes it so much easier for real anti-Semites to say, hey, look, there's no difference between Israel and the Jews, because Israel says there's no difference between Israel and the Jews. But we in the Jewish community who are anti-Zionists, we say we reject you identifying us in that way.
1: Yeah, so it seems like, you know, again, critical media literacy to the rescue, Bill Usman. We're out of time in this segment, but applying that lens and educating people to think independently, critically for themselves, not telling them what to think, is a really big part. That education is a really big part, helping prepare people, particularly young people, to wade into these sometimes decades old kind of propaganda conflicts, right? This latest issue of the Democratic Communique Journal, Freedom of Expression, Campus Politics, Academic Freedom, the War on Gaza. You can get it at openpublishing.library.umass.edu. Thanks so much, Bill Usman. It's always great to have you on the Project Censored Show. So thanks so much for your time today.
0: Thank you, Mickey.
1: Up next, I talk to media studies scholar Robin Anderson about her latest book, The Complicit Lens, U.S. Media Coverage of Israel's Genocide in Gaza. Stay tuned. Welcome back to the Project Censored Show on Pacifica Radio. I'm Mickey Huff with Eleanor Goldfield. Today in this segment, we welcome back to the program media scholar and professor emerita from Fordham University, Robin Anderson, who is the author of numerous books. Her latest is The Complicit Lens, U.S. Media Coverage of Israel's Genocide in Gaza. And of course, topically, that connects to what I was just speaking to Bill Usman about regarding the Union for Democratic Communications special issue of the Democratic Communique Journal. And Robin Anderson, you contributed to that as well. Also, Robin, you are author of the latest dispatch on media and politics over at Project Censored, Why Can't We Hold Israel Accountable for Its Genocide in Gaza? It's the Media, which is a great segue into welcoming you back to the Project Censored Show for our conversation today. Robin, welcome.
2: for the invitation, Mickey. I'm so happy to be back.
1: It's always good to talk to you, Robin, and you've been focusing on this issue for quite some time, numerous publications on it. Your book has been out for some time now, The Complicit Lens. It was out this spring. Basically, The Complicit Lens looks at media coverage of what's been happening between Israel, Gaza, and of course in the region. And you coming at this as a media scholar, looking at it post-October 7, 2023, talk to us a little bit about how you went about putting this together. And of course, the many challenges that are involved in doing this kind of research, since the corporate media and a lot of Western outlets, not only are they not reporting about this stuff, there is active hostility toward people that want to try to tell these stories. Robin Anderson, walk us through your process for The Complicit Lens.
2: Right. Well, you can see why Israel really wants to block information coming out of Gaza. And they have since October 7th, because what I found when I looked at this coverage was these two different realities, Mickey. I mean, one was coming from Palestinian journalists on the ground in Gaza, the very ones that over these almost 3 years Israel has been killing in historic numbers, untold brutality against journalists targeted at their houses, their cars, their families. And they've tried, I call it censorship by murder. And the Israelis have done everything they can to prevent those images from being seen in the Western press. But from that view, they were so courageous and they did us such a great service by staying there and just telling us what they saw on the ground, the 2,000-pound bombs, babies being pulled from rubble, the flower massacre, the tent massacre. They documented all of those things. That was one reality from on the ground. What mainstream media, who was not allowed to go into Gaza, but they didn't tell anybody, as you pointed out, establishment media, the corporate media, followed Israeli talking points almost verbatim, time after time after time. And we got a view of the genocide that was a constructed view, certainly not any reality. And the way they did it was through a series of practices and using languages that obscured who the perpetrators were, passive voice. Oh, there was an explosion, that kind of thing. They published every denial that IDF spokespeople justified their violence with as simply retaliation. Oh, they weren't really trying to kill civilians. They were targeting Hamas. So all of the things that we've come to recognize now as complicity in this genocide. And so that's really the foundation of the book, is kind of comparing these two frames. Of course, alternative and independent media played an historic role also, because not only did they publish what the Palestinian journalists were putting out in terms of their visual and testimony documentation, but they also asked people who were on the ground, Euromed Monitor, human rights organization, aid workers, doctors, and they talked to them. So rarely did establishment media talk to that point of view.
1: To your point, journalists haven't been able, from outside, from the West, Israel has not permitted journalists into the region to survey, or it's been very, very guarded, gatekept. It has been the independent media that has tried to platform and get these stories out, and including people literally in Palestine that, as the dominant narrative goes, and we've heard it from some Israeli politicians, that there are no innocent people in Palestine, and therefore there's no journalists there, right? Or there's no one there that somehow is trying to tell a story. And then at best, maybe corporate media will both sides it to try to obscure the extraordinary imbalance that's going on in the coverage. And, you know, if it weren't for those people literally risking their lives, as we said, record numbers of journalists have been killed here, more journalists killed in Palestine than World War I, II, Vietnam combined. I mean, staggering, absurdly staggering historical figures. But we can never seem to wrap our heads around it. And now, before you and I started talking here, might as well wade into this. There's great controversy now being, I would argue, manufactured or buttressed. Even the Committee to Protect Journalists recently found itself in a flap where it looked like they might be trying to redefine who counts as a journalist in Palestine. And of course, they walked that back after some criticism. What are your thoughts on that issue? Because in a way, I mean, that's definitely a theme in the complicit lens, not just what the corporate media here are and aren't showing, but, you know, just the great risks in the very process and the necessity of independent and individual journalists to get the word out about what's actually going on.
2: Right. You know how propaganda works, Mickey. It doesn't do well when there's alternative points of view, when there's noise in their propaganda system. They like to dominate the media landscape. And Israel, of course, has been trying to do that. And what we've seen is that their domination of the narrative has folded. It's crushed. It's crumbled. It is no more, because we saw on the ground. And they know that, right? So dependent as we are on a whole range of information, not just what's on the ground in Gaza, but Palestinian voices, the culture, the sense of who they are, why they should stay in Gaza, what it means to be living in an occupied territory. As we know, these poets and these writers are so eloquent in their ability to write about this stuff. You read them, and you go to legacy media and you see a military talking point talking about, we're going to kill them all. These are two different worlds. And I think that the Globe and we and people with a moral compass or anyway has certainly sided with the Palestinian struggle at this point. Israel, of course, is spending millions trying to refurbish their image, get their image out there, make people stop hating them, that all they really do is ever rebrand anything. But the attack on the Committee to Protect Journalists, and you have to know this is lobbying pressure coming from them, because Israel has claimed when they kill the journalists in Gaza that they are terrorists. There's an entire unit within the Israeli military to try to discredit journalists, to establish that they are, quote unquote, working with Hamas or, quote unquote, terrorists. And that's the main thing that they used against the Committee to Protect Journalists, that the combating groups, the fighting forces in Gaza, released a report of their numbers, and 20 journalists who were on those lists were stricken from, I think most of them who were already dead, they were stricken from the list because they were terrorists. That, Mickey, is against international law. It does not matter. And of course, these weren't combatants. These were journalists. You have civil defense workers who were killed in Gaza working for Hamas. That was what the second destruction of Al-Shifa Hospital was. It was to wipe out the civil defense workers. Of course, they have their media, but those people are still protected under international law. They are not combatants. And the only way, I think, that this was reversed, thank goodness, but this is an emerging story. This is a revolving story. They will never stop trying to discredit everyone who talks about the genocide in Israel. They won't stop, the Israelis. So the board of the young woman who's the board of directors, she was the whistleblower and she leaked it. And she said, this is what is happening. They're trying to redefine the very definition of a journalist. And that's why it was pulled back.
1: And there's been a pushback, and that's right now we're talking on July 8th. This show will air in the near future, but important to note that things will happen between now and when the program airs. So we just want folks to know when we're having this conversation. And you mentioned the special unit in IDF that does the propaganda campaigns, of course, the long-term Hasbara campaigns. And in fact, Netanyahu at one point even said, we have to change the story. Like, we don't need to change the policy. We don't need to change behavior. We need to control the narrative. He actually said that.
2: Yes.
1: So, yes. I mean, this is what we get into your title of the complicit lens. It's why your title literally talks about how the Western press amplifies those stories without deconstructing them, without questioning them, accepting them completely on the surface as, yep, that's what we got to do. We got to control the narrative.
2: Right.
1: Meanwhile, these are supposed to be journalists at the New York Times. I mean,
2: seasoned journalists. And they're supposed to recognize war propaganda. They're supposed to recognize that beheaded babies goes all the way back to
1: World War One.
2: The slaughter of innocents.
1: Chopping the arms off of Belgian babies was the claim. That's right.
2: Exactly on October 7th, exactly one infant under the age of two was killed. That's all they had to find that was readily available. And yet that atrocity tale and the rape story keeps getting circulated.
1: They keep getting circulated. We could go back to Naira over the first Iraq war. You know, the Kuwaiti ambassador coached by Hill and Knowlton firm to lie to Congress about how babies were being thrown out of incubators. Another falsehood, you know, propaganda story from this end. But anyway, reminder to the audience that we're speaking with media scholar and author Robin Anderson, professor emerita from Fordham University. We're talking about her latest book, The Complicit Lens. And Robin, we were going down memory hole lane there with some historic examples of how this is not new, this kind of atrocity propaganda, right? And the fact that journalists are literally being targeted. If we go back, Robin, just for a minute, if you go back before October 7, 2023, you'll remember about the deliberate targeting, assassination, if you will, of Palestinian American journalist working for Al Jazeera, Shireen Abu Akleh. I mean, we talked about that on the program before, and it's as if that's like a distant memory at this point, yet that's more the norm of the practice than an aberration.
2: Well, and it laid the groundworks for what Israel was going to do on October 7th. The U.S., even though the Shireen as a family appealed directly to Biden, they came to Washington. 32 organizations had signed on that, and numerous press investigations had without doubt that she had been killed by an Israeli sniper, deliberately targeted. And yet they were never held accountable. And that portend right to after October 7th. And, you know, at that point, Israel was an apartheid state. It was an occupied territory. And we know that even though the press and the Israelis begin the story of this genocide on October 7th, very conveniently to start the violence and then portray all Israeli violence as defensive and therefore justified, that encapsulated narrative became the way the story was told on establishment media, which was entirely false. You can't pull ongoing belligerence out of a long historical process whereby all conflict has a historical genesis. And all through the 21st century, Israel had been violating the civil rights and the human rights of Palestinians. They had been charged with war crimes. Amnesty International, Human Rights Watch, and many others had said, in certain instances, Israel, yes, they had violated crimes of war by firing indiscriminately on peaceful Palestinians, all of the things that they did before October 7th. And the ICC was enjoined to take on these cases. Sadly, they never did. But in terms of the genocide now, we're in a position where, you know, you and I have been talking about the incredible documentation by Palestinian journalists, but also by all kinds of human rights groups and organizations, UN, Doctors Without Borders, human rights lawyers, academics, genocide scholars, all which recognize what Israel done as a genocide. And yet, according to Israel, all of these people are lying. Only Israel is telling the truth. Alone by themselves, they're the only ones telling the truth.
1: And you write about that in your dispatch. I mean, basically, you have that. You have a list. You're talking about, you know, how many statements that have been made from Likud party officials, Netanyahu, other Israelis, literally openly calling for the complete destruction of Palestine, making no difference between civilians and combatants. We're seeing that playing out against journalists as well.
2: Right.
1: You know, you talk about, and you've written about this at length, not just in the book, but before. You've been researching and writing about the propaganda from the New York Times around the rape stories. You write about how there was one child that was killed by Hamas in the October 7 attacks that was corroborated. But then you talk about 20,000 kids being killed in Gaza. And you talk about how the U.S. media never really covered what happened on the 7th of October itself specifically. They have never really talked about the Hannibal Directive. And there's been firsthand corroborated evidence of its invocation. Could you unpack maybe a little bit of that story again? Because now that's almost feels like distant, you know, history at this point, going back to the day of, right? People want to move on from some of those details. And it's important to go back there, Robin.
2: It is important. And actually, little things leak out over time. Recently, I saw a tape that emerged, and it's Ben-Gvir in the war room, shall we call it, on October 7th. And he's saying, yes, we need to kill the soldiers and just kill them and prevent them from being hostages. So what happened on October 7th that was completely ignored in the U.S. media, even though the Israeli media had plenty of coverage from testimony of a victim who had been taken hostage. And she talks about when the Israelis finally did show up 10 hours later, they opened fire and killed about 12 hostages. And she was the only one. She's the only one that survived. Needless to say, she was pretty mad at the IDF, but that's what happened. The Israelis decided they wanted no hostages taken because they didn't want to negotiate. That's called the Hannibal Directive. It's a military doctrine that they have employed in the past. And they called it in. And also on the way to the border in Gaza, the border of Israel and Gaza, they had to go through the rave site, the music festival. Israeli helicopters flying Apache helicopters released ordnances all over that area, killing all kinds of people, burning cars. Those are the kinds of things that the Israelis pointed to that Hamas did. Of course, Hamas couldn't have done all that damage. It was Israelis killed their own civilians. They attacked the kibbutzim. They shot indiscriminately at untold numbers of victims of their own civilians and soldiers. So we never know that. And the October 7th narrative is an idealized narrative that structures everything and that has justified this entire genocide wrongly. It's a myth. It does not exist in many ways.
1: Myths do not like sunlight. They don't like facts. They don't like counter narratives. They don't like critical media literacy scholars poking around asking questions, and they don't like journalists doing their due diligence to tell the public what's really going on, unfortunately. But in this case, since journalists aren't allowed in the area, you have to, Western journalists haven't been permitted in per se. You have to rely on this other kind of reporting. Right. And so then they'll just attack anything happening there. You referenced, Robin, I wanted to shift gears briefly. You referenced the UN Independent International Commission of Inquiry that released a report June 23. You write about this in your dispatch at projectcensored.org. And that was titled "The Essence of Childhood Has Been Destroyed." A 100-page investigation that documents Israeli security forces' direct killing, degrading, and inhumane treatment of Palestinian children. You write at length about this, and this quote just stands out. The UN report further noted the admission of one Israeli soldier that said, quote, "It feels like a game. You can sit in some basement of a house, safe with your helmet off, scratching your, you know what, half-dressed, and kill Palestinians." I mean, this is a riveting quote. This is from the United Nations International Commission of Inquiry report. Do you want to talk a little bit about some of that and its significance?
2: Right. We've got some good coverage, of course, in our alternative and independent press, but certainly not so much in establishment media because it goes against everything that they've been saying. And if you've noticed, there's no way they can even cover Gaza now. It is such a holocaust and a humanitarian crisis that it just drops off the media when it gets that way. But the details in the report were many of them repeated at the press conference by the wonderful human rights Indian lawyer who chaired the committee. It's also, of course, about the sexual violence against children. It's the only report that really focused on children, even though the reporting of the New York Times then it sandwiched again what we would have been very surprised not to see, of course, is all of the Israeli foreign minister talking points about just saying, oh, this is a sham. They're not doing it right. They're lying. They're vilifying Israel.
1: And what about the weaponization of anti-Semitism as a label? You've certainly talked about this at length. I talked about it earlier on the show with Bill Usman, you know, the weaponization of this. I mean,
2: right.
1: You know, it's true that there have been, you know, attacks against Israeli people or retaliations against civilians there. I mean, it's completely disproportionate. But why is it, Robin, that that anytime we try to have a conversation that shows other evidence, in other words, not either or, but could we at least get a both and in the House? Could we at least acknowledge factually what the other things that are happening? What is it about the Western press that we, I mean, it is so enraptured by whether it's AIPAC or Israeli pro-Israeli narratives, you can't even say basic critical things against Netanyahu without this blanket statement that you're anti-Semitic, which also undercuts the actual anti-Semitism that really does exist in a country like the United States that isn't emanating mostly from the left. It's mostly from white nationalists in the right, like we saw in Charlottesville and other places. Robin, can you maybe address that?
2: Well, here's an interesting poll that I just read about, Mickey, that in my town, New York City, although I live in a suburb outside New York City, Jewish people living in New York City now favor Zohran Mamdani more than Netanyahu.
1: Yeah, I saw that.
2: The press bought, and the establishment, because it was very convenient and, of course, set up that way, to simply charge anyone who criticizes the state of Israel. We criticize the U.S. government much more in this country and the establishment media than we criticize the state of Israel, because that's anti-Semitic. Criticizing a nation state engaged in genocide and oppression and apartheid and all of those things is not anti-Semitic.
1: I mean, it's against the principles of a free press. It's against academic freedom. And these are where we see multi-pronged attacks against students, faculty, what people are able to teach, even in places like California, right? The definitions that are being, you know, sort of foisted on people make it impossible to talk about these kinds of conflicts without fear of losing your job, journalists losing their jobs. I mean, these are real threats that are anti-intellectual. And again, to really emphasize one of the many good points that you'd been making is that to criticize these policies doesn't automatically make one anti-Semitic. In fact, if anything, maybe it makes one pro-humanitarian.
2: It absolutely does. But one thing that's very important about the irony of the piece I wrote for the Dispatches is that in face of this incredible documentation listed everywhere, it's universal. In the face of that, the irony is it is the most well-documented live stream genocide historically. It is also the single most contested genocide in history. And it's because Israel keeps simply denying it. Now, the anti-Semitism charge certainly has facilitated this, because when you don't have an actual argument, this is the height of anti-intellectualism. When you don't have the facts, all you do is charge somebody with blood libel. Oh, you're saying that we've sexually assaulted your children? Well, that's anti-Israeli blood libel.
1: Well, ad hominem.
2: No, it's not. It's
1: red herring, straw person, ad hominem, informal fallacies come either or. They just come out in a flood, right?
2: Yes.
1: It's a deflection. It's a common deflection mode from propagandists who are trying to push a certain narrative that doesn't seem to have the facts to buttress it. Robin Anderson, we're unfortunately out of time. Time flew by in our 30-minute segment here, but is anything else you'd like to add to this? Of course, you can find the book Complicit Lens at the website for orbooks.com. Your dispatch is up at projectcensored.org. Anything else you'd like to share with our audience today, Robin Anderson?
2: Well, I would kind of just like to point out something that's in the dispatches, and that is, you know, in the face of this incredible documentation, it is still, you know, the most denied genocide. And I think it's important to look within that context, to look at the statements by the Israeli officials themselves, in which they not only incited genocide, but offered every single reason that they were wiping out Gazans. No, as you pointed out, no innocents in Palestine, no innocents in Gaza. These people are animals. They're all terrorists. They're all Arab terrorists. All of those things are incitement to genocide. So at the same time, they're denying it. All over the, we can see all over the web where they're admitting that that's
1: public
2: what
1: statements.
2: They do.
1: Yeah, public statements. Yeah. Well, Robin Anderson, it's always a pleasure to sit down and talk with you, even if about really heavy and difficult topics. But it's important that people hear these perspectives. You're not going to hear them in the corporate media. You're really not going to see them a lot of these other places if you're not tuning in to the independent press, independent media. Robin Anderson, Professor Emerita at Fordham University. Your most recent book, The Complicit Lens, U.S. Media Coverage of Israel's Genocide in Gaza. Thanks so much for joining us on the Project Censored show today.
2: It was great talking to you, Mickey. Thanks.
3: We want to smash, crash, blast, mass blast the system. 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We run the crowd now. 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
6: The Leopold Writing Program presents Sarah Hines' lecture, The Life and Death of Glaciers, a social and environmental history of the Bolivian Andes, on Tuesday, July 21st at 5:30 p.m. at Somos. The talk explores how indigenous communities in the Bolivian Andes have understood glaciers and mountains as living members of their communities, and how glacier retreat, driven by rising global temperatures, has affected water resources and daily life. Based on a book in progress, the presentation traces the changing relationship from early settlement to the present. For more information, visit somostaos.org. This is Robin Collier, manager of KCEI. Our increasingly crazy president continues with fabrications about a long-past election and still no plan on how to end the war he lost with Iran. 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

0: Hi, this is Arnie Arneson, and this is the Monday edition of The Attitude with Arnie Arneson. I'm producers Dave Scott and Stephanie Collins. You know the drill. We call Monday Rethink the Week, and when do we tape it? We tape it on Friday morning. I continue to read the poem, America's a Gun, by Brian Bilstone. Another couple of weeks, you guys, but sorry. This is dedicated to the United States Supreme Court and their interpretation of the Second Amendment, and of course, all the murders we've seen by ICE. England is a cup of tea, France a wheel of ripened brie, Greece, a short, squat olive tree. America's a gun. Brazil is football on the sand. Argentina, Maradona's hand. Germany, an oompa band. America's a gun. Holland is a wooden shoe. Hungary, a goulash stew. Australia, a kangaroo. America's a gun. Japan is a thermal spring. Scotland is a highland fling. Oh, better to be anything than America as a gun. So there was something else I saw that I just thought was absolutely both interesting and sort of hilarious. And it was just in, Donald Trump was reportedly apoplectic that everyone is calling the diarrhea epidemic Trumporrhea. And I was like, oh, really? My favorite was the Maha Trots. I thought that was even better. And we learned about that from Ryan Cooper from the American Prospect. He wrote a really hilarious piece. And I just thought, oh, my God, what are they doing? And then finalmente, we know about what happened in Biddeford, Maine. And let me just read you the headline, but let me read you the pull quote. ICE officer in Maine shooting has history of violent behavior, family and records say. So I just want to remind everyone, only the best people, okay? Well qualified, I'm sure. But this is what his ex-wife says on camera. Ex-wife of the ICE officer who killed Juan Sebastian Guerrero speaks out. David brought up he had accepted a job with ICE. I thought it was delusional. I'm like, how do you keep getting jobs when you're allowed to be around guns? All right, listen to what she said. Listen to what she said. It's incredibly frightening. So for our Rethink the Week, here's our following group of talkers. We have Dave Leventhal, a senior editor at Notice, where he focuses on money and politics, investigations, and special projects, former editor-in-chief of Raw Story, deputy editor of Business Insider, also worked at the Center for Public Integrity, Political and Open Secrets. And I used to hang out with you a lot, Dave, when you were at the Center for Public Integrity, but I'm glad you're with Notice now. Welcome back to the program.
1: Thank you, Arnie. A pleasure and an honor.
0: Stephen Pimpare, professor of public policy and director of the Masters in Public Policy program at Vermont Law and Graduate School, author of four books, numerous articles, and the host of the New Books Network's Public Policy Channel. Welcome back, Mr. Pimpare.
2: Thank you, Arnie. Lovely to be here.
0: Well, we're double dipping. We had Bill on Friday. We're going to get Bill on Monday. Bill Curry was a Connecticut state senator, controller, two-time Democratic nominee for governor. He served as a counselor to the president in the Clinton White House, has written for Salon, The Daily Beast, The Huffington Post, and The Hartford Courant, and has provided commentary on NPR, MS Now, and many other news outlets. Welcome back, William.
3: Great to be with you.
0: Egberto, do you ever sleep? 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
0: Always a pleasure. It's always a pleasure. So, Bill, you sent me a note, and you wanted to sort of comment about what you saw last night, and I'm glad that you watched because I refused to. All right, I can't even handle his voice anymore, but the idea of listening to 40 minutes of lies was just too much for my constitution. So why don't you share with my audience your reactions to last night? Because to a large extent, it actually opens up a much bigger conversation.
3: Well, first of all, I just wanted to point out to people that that in the 35-minute rant of conspiracy theories and smears of Democrats, Trump did not allege even a single instance of voter fraud. Now, it's the heart of his case for hijacking our elections. And it's all he's talked about for 6 years. Right. And on the night of his big reveal, nothing. Crickets. All he could do was recite all these, blow up all these election influencing issues as if they really were far more than they are. So China owns some voter rolls that anybody can buy. And like 100 other countries, wishes we didn't vote for Trump. It's stunning how apocalyptic he made it all seem. And the second thing, I think this is really important, slipped into the speech was his one to-do list item. And that is, it's the only thing he didn't shout. It's the only thing he didn't repeat. It's the first time I ever saw him nestle anything in a speech. The Department of Homeland Security, he told us, was going to help the states purge their voter rolls,
0: Right.
3: which this is his first step in what is, simply put, a coup. And when when you think about it, he's going to take his plan. And by the way, for all the talk of China, what was that all about? It's our third Red Scare, courtesy of Donald Trump. It's happening right now. It's the whole communist thing of the last few months. It's the China fixation last night, because he's going to do an executive order imposing a kind of martial law on American elections, citing national security. So he's softening the ground for a move to send his private masked vigilante army on an excursion to the polls. This is just it's an extraordinary moment. I watching him, I thought he was at his most Mussolini-esque. And it truly is a moment that a speech, I think, that really should be, will be marked in American history. The beginning of an attempt by an incumbent president of the United States to sabotage an election. He tried to overturn the last election afterward, and this time he's trying to prevent one from even happening.
0: So,
3: It's
0: Steve,
3: a
0: I see Stephen Pimpera waving his hand, and then I'll sort of go around the
3: good.
0: horn. But as I'm listening to Bill, and I agree, he's preparing the groundwork for a coup. Now, my question is, what the heck do you do? Who is responsible? Is it, do we have to turn to the military with Hegseth now in charge? I mean, what do we do to stop his behavior? We have a Congress that's castrated. We have a Supreme Court that aids and abets the president. And I'm just trying to figure out what it is it looks like if this actually comes to fruition, Stephen.
2: I think the first thing we need to do is to keep our eye on the ball. And let me pick up where Bill left off. It is useful in this context to remember that, as far as we know, so far, the Trump Department of Justice has asked no fewer than 30 states to turn over its voter rolls and has directed the United States Postal Service to refuse to deliver mail-in ballots in any state that has not complied with that executive order. Thankfully, every lower court that so far has heard those cases has rejected it as the utterly illegal activity it is. But who knows what happens when this gets up to the Fifth Circuit or to the United States Supreme Court. Moreover, we learned last week that the administration is withholding FEMA funds, disaster relief money, with being withheld from states that are refusing to comply with that executive order that is presumably meant to create enough by way of database to strategically target voters. For a long time now, we've had no quorum on the Federal Election Commission. So that, setting aside how I would argue ineffective it's been over most of the course of its life anyway, is unable to enforce federal election law. And just last week, fired the remaining members of the Election Assistance Commission, which is a federal body that exists in order to offer states assistance in offering fair elections. Finally, and I could rattle off another list that would take us for the hour. Remember in this context also that having successfully eviscerated Section 5 of the Voting Rights Act, this term the Supreme Court eviscerated Section 2 of the Voting Rights Act, removing some of the last opportunities for the federal government to prevent interference in elections. As Bill suggested and didn't say out loud, every accusation out of Trump's mouth really is a confession. It's a cliche, but it's a cliche because it's true. This is an effort to distract us from the efforts that are already in motion to disrupt the election in 2026, and then obviously in 2028.
0: So Stephen mentions, Egberto, that a number of the lower courts have basically said that what Trump is trying to do is illegal, and they've like tried to prevent them from showing the voter rolls or providing the voter rolls to the feds or the postal service or whatever it is. But we were talking to a reporter from ProPublica. And the reporter from ProPublica was reminding us that most of the decisions made by the United States Supreme Court in this last session, something that has never been seen before, were done on the shadow docket, but were not done in merit. Okay? So they were not openly discussed. We don't know what the votes were. We don't even know how they arrived at their decision. What they know is they rubber stamped Donald Trump over and over again. Well, the Supreme Court has ended its session. But you know what the reporter from ProPublica reminded me? But that doesn't mean that they won't continue to roll out shadow docket and results. So what is over is not over, because the most noxious part of their behavior is not what they argue during the course of their term in office. It's what they do when they shut down the end of the Supreme Court, because the shadow docket cases can continue. And what we know is that Donald Trump tees them up over and over and over again with executive orders. He skips over the Court of Appeals and goes directly to the Supreme Court. And overwhelmingly, they keep accepting them. And that's what makes me so afraid. I listen to what Stephen says is clearly this is patently unconstitutional. Clearly, the district court understands what is wrong with this. The problem is the Supreme Court, they're rewriting everything, Egberto. They're rewriting the Constitution. They're rewriting the laws. They are now the super, super sort of, you know, legislature in the United States. The problem is they're unelected and they don't play by any rules.
4: About 10 years ago, I pointed out what the Republican Party was doing. The Republican Party is a declining party, and a declining party that loses popular support has to find another way to govern. And that way to govern is through the only, you just mentioned it, unelected form that we have, and that is the judiciary. And now that they have a hold on the judiciary, what I pointed out in the article is by doing that, it doesn't matter what Congress says or what the president says for that matter. Only thing that matters is what the Supreme Court affirms is constitutional. And there's no body that tells the Supreme Court that whether it is correct or not. It is a supreme being in America. We talk about separation of powers, et cetera. We've never really had that as a country in many ways, from the way the Senate was set up, for the way the judiciary is set up. We've never, ever had that. But that said, let me tell you, yes, when you listen to the president, we understand what the president intends to do. I repeat. We all know what the president is intended to do. This is an 80-year-old imbecile that is the face of all of this. He doesn't have the power to do it. It really means that he has a few people behind him. I think what we have to do as a society is stop playing the straight game that Democrats play, as the Republicans and the right wing has never played. And we have to play the same game. Number one, we need to be vociferous in the way we point out that, look, guys, right now you hold the executive and the levers of power. As soon we will take power back, and all of you will be hung. I'm just saying, okay.
0: Yeah, proverbially hung. Yes.
4: All of you will be, because what you have done to the country based on our constitution, etc., is wrong. But you see, when listen to how our Congress people interacted yesterday at the hearing. They were so civil. I believe in civility, but you have to let other people know that when it comes to the price they will pay for what they're doing, it will have a material effect on them, and it will affect their freedom. You see, they think that, Trump does all the things assuming that, well, if it doesn't work, hey, it's okay. And so far he has been right. January 6th happened, nothing happened to him. So he will continue to do that. If he and his cohort believe that there will be a price to pay if they fail, and believe me, they will fail. If they know there's a price to be paid, like I said this morning on the TV, radio, they must know that there's a price to pay when they fail.
0: All right, so Dave, I completely agree with Egberto. Why Donald Trump wasn't arrested right after January 6th is a question I will ask to the day I die, okay? But the problem, Dave, is that we never do that. So the reason why he's playing the long game is that he ultimately knows that there will never really be the consequences that Egberto is demanding, that Egberto is begging for, and we never have. And we constantly say we're going to move forward. Damn it all, you can't move forward when there is such a level of corruption that gets away with it, that moving forward only is an opportunity for them to repeat the pattern and for us to fall back into the trap. And I guess that's, I am not nice, Dave, okay? I am tired of being nice. But what I want to be is honest, and I want to see that my politics follows how I raise my children. Actions have consequences. Actions have consequences. And I don't hear Democrats saying that over and over again. And whenever, as Egberto says, you go to one of those hearings, you don't get a sense of the consequences.
1: Democrats will have a massive decision for them if they win the U.S. House of Representatives, which they have a very good chance of doing in November. And that is whether to impeach Donald Trump for a third time and at minimum spend the next 2 years conducting oversight investigations in any of a number of committees about Donald Trump, about his administration, about his family business entanglements, et cetera. So, you know, when we're talking here about the election integrity speech that Donald Trump had yesterday, I think one thing that was telling, if you go, and we're taping here on Friday morning, but if you go to Fox News's webpage right now, the story of his speech last night is 8 stories down on the website. It's below Iran. It's below a story about the U.S. Senate race in Texas. It's also below a story about Queen Camilla in England, the Hooters girls and WNBA player Sophie Cunningham. So, you know, let that sort of be a guide as to how much of a lead balloon this has fallen, especially among media organizations that themselves have been entangled in the idea of voting fraud in the past and have paid a price themselves for it. So curiosity there. But to your point, Arnie, I mean, this is going to be something where, yes, Donald Trump, of course, is going to think that until the end, that he has never done anything wrong, that he is always right, that this is absolutely not new in any way, shape, or form. The big question is going to be what happens in the future and whether there are going to be other entities out there that will pull political levers that will cause Donald Trump to, in essence, be forced to rethink that position that he has so long held, i.e. 80 years.
0: So one of the things I think is so frustrating to me, Bill, is that we talk about Trump, we talk about Hegseth, but the person that really I think is at the center of everything that is evil, of all the rot, of what we are seeing with ICE. Like when, for example, they decided that they were going to say, all right, we're no more stops. And then literally less than 24 hours later, Donald Trump said, no, we're back at the stops. It's one of the most important tools we have. That didn't come out of Donald Trump. You know who that came out of? Stephen Miller. And the fact that we don't talk about Stephen Miller almost as much as we talk about Donald Trump is a failure on the media's part, and it's a failure to see the heart of the rot, the heart of the evil. And I'm going to look at an article at Truthout. Stephen Miller labels leftists a cancer that the world must root out in a fascistic speech. People with left-wing beliefs are enemies of civilization, he said in a speech with numerous McCarthyist echoes. Now, this is a really important story that nobody's going to cover, okay? And that's part of the problem, because there is a brain for Donald Trump. It's just not in his head. It's Stephen Miller's brain. And until we start talking about this and connecting the dots to the consequences, he wants ICE to kill. That's his goal. That is not a mistake. That is an objective, all right? In fact, I think RFK Jr. wants the weak to die, and he's decided who the weak are. They're people of color. They're people who are poor. They're people that don't have access to health care. There are people that are living in these polluted alleys. Their goal is to kill and murder. But yet the people we talk about Donald Trump as if he has anything to do with this. He's not. He's their pawn, Bill. He's their pawn.
3: As you know, I've been on a personal crusade or rant to get people to say fascist for about 10 years now. It is the most accurate and the most specific label we have. Conservative, liberal, socialist all have hundreds of meanings. And fascist has been pretty well defined. And Trump checks every box. The people around him, Miller, Vance, the Peter Thiel and his whole crowd, they have two explicit themes that they've been harping on more than any. One is eugenics. They are actually at this level, this rises almost to the level of Nazism, but
0: Yes.
3: they are genuine believers in breeding,
0: In breeding, in
3: in
0: breeding.
3: breeding for racial outcomes. And secondly, they hate democracy. All this, you know, they hate the Declaration of Independence. Seeing its celebration in their hands was heartbreaking. They, you know, the idea that all men are created equal, they scoff at it publicly. It's why you hardly heard the Declaration mentioned in it, at its 250th birthday party.
0: Yes,
3: They
0: that's
3: swept
0: right.
3: the Declaration of Independence under the rug for its big celebration because they hate it. It's why they always talk about, oh, we were a republic, not a democracy, because they're preparing us for minority rule of white elites. That's what they believe. They've said it all. So I just want to say one other thing, and that is that we have to be angry. We have to say all these things. We also have to learn how to make an argument. We have to learn how to conduct investigations.

0: things. These people don't know how to conduct them. And so there's so much to be done here. And we have to be calling for all of that too.
1: Well, you know, I think I have to start teaching Democrats. It's something called the follow-up question,
0: Okay.
1: because it never
0: Good
1: happens.
0: luck.
1: It
0: Yeah.
1: never happens. And I mean,
0: Yeah.
1: having done this job forever, that is like the most important skill set you can use. And Stephen, I'm just going to share something with you. So here is Amy Klobuchar, okay? And Amy Klobuchar is now talking to Blanche. And she says, "Do you agree that it's unacceptable for federal agents to forcibly enter someone's home without a warrant and drag them onto the street without checking that they even have the right person?" Here is his answer. "Well, it depends on the circumstances. It's not a black or white answer." So I started screaming, going, "Well, he nailed it. The black guy gets dragged out, but not the white guy." Okay? He actually gave, and she didn't follow up.
2: Of course she didn't.
1: She didn't, because think of it, as soon as I
2: I'm
1: heard
2: sorry,
1: the
2: have you
1: answer,
2: met Amy Klobuchar?
1: oh, yeah, trust me. All right. Anyway, I know. But
0: It's also such a softball question. It's
2: yeah.
0: amazing when you're sitting watching and they give them these softball questions. Oh yeah, no, we know that would be wrong.
2: Utterly
0: And
2: pathetic and
0: then
2: incompetent.
0: no.
2: Yeah.
1: Oh,
2: He comes
1: God.
0: out and says, well, I'm not, she strokes his
2: In
0: chin
2: a,
0: and says he's not sure. Yeah,
2: also to, I want to
0: Stephen.
2: pick up on Bill's point about accountability, because I think, as you know, this is something that I have been also harping on for a very long period of time. And in that context, it is useful to remember that the president of the Confederacy died peacefully in his bed at age 81.
1: Yeah,
2: We
1: right.
2: have a long history of failures to hold accountability, and I would argue that we are still living with the consequences of our failure to enforce the outcome of the Civil War. And the
1: Amen.
2: entire history of the 20th century, with this tiny brief period in the 60s in which we seem to be making some national commitments to a multi-ethnic democracy, everything since then has been a concerted effort to roll back those gains led by the Republican Party and aided and abetted by an ineffectual, ineffective Democratic Party. One more thing I want to say is that I would never encourage people to watch or listen to Stephen Miller, because life is short and human biology is fragile. However, that speech in the past week, I did watch in its entirety, and it is extraordinary in the worst possible way. And part of what he is jumping off from is a thing called NSPM 7, National Presidential Security Memorandum, that was released by Trump last year, that we talked about very briefly on this show and has sort of dropped off the radar. What that executive order does is define as membership in a domestic terrorist organization the following: anti-Americanism, anti-capitalism, anti-Christianity, support for the overthrow of the United States government, extremism on migration, race, and gender, and hostility toward those who hold traditional American views on family, religion, and morality. Now, note, none of that is defined, but you can, without using too much of your imaginative hours, imagine the way that that will be turned and on whom. That is what is going on.
1: And
2: I'm
1: to
2: a staunch,
1: add
2: I
1: to
2: bet.
1: that, Egberto, I don't know if you saw this, but this was just released on July 16th. Visa restriction policy targeting far left terrorists and other aligned groups. This just came out yesterday, and I'm going, okay, what's the definition of a far left terrorist? Well, we just heard it from Stephen Pimper.
3: I am an anti-capitalist, and if anybody goes through my Substack, I'm in trouble, dude.
1: All
3: I
1: are.
3: have
2: I
3: American,
2: suspect
3: I have
2: we
3: an
2: all
3: American,
2: are.
0: We
2: I have an
0: figured.
3: American passport that says born in Panama, and I'm an
2: We're
3: anti-capitalist.
2: all
3: Oh my
2: first up
3: God.
2: against the wall.
1: So I'm listening to all this, and once again, oh, we have to go to a break. Thank you, Stephen. This, everyone, all right, everyone, we're taking a break. This is the Monday edition of The Attitude, also known as Rethink the Week. When we come back, we'll be rejoined by David Leventhal, Bill Curry, Stephen Pimper, and Egberto Willet. Stick around.

0: Welcome back to The Attitude with Arnie Arneson and producers Dave Scott and Stephanie Collins. This is Rethink the Week. When do we tape Rethink the Week, the Monday edition? We tape it on Friday morning. We're going to be rejoined by our talkers, Dave Leventhal, a senior editor at Notice, Stephen Pimpere, professor of public policy and director of the Master's in Public Policy program at Vermont Law and Graduate School, Bill Curry, a columnist, a commentator, worked in the Clinton White House for a period of time, and Egberto Willis, who's a political blogger and a radio talk show host on KPFT in Houston, Texas. So I think this is really important. Literally almost 50% of Texas are Hispanic. 47%, I think it's like some incredible number.
1: 46 point something.
0: So one of the reasons why we're seeing this incredible threat to people of to Latinos and the Hispanic community is not only because they want to drive them out of this country, they also want to make sure that they don't participate in the elections. That's really what the goal is. Because if we saw the outrage in the community and that outrage translated, Egberto, into exercising the franchise across the board, and that's almost anyone of color. I mean, if you are Iranian or Iraqi or Middle Eastern, I hate to break it to you, you look Latino in a car. So if you are going to be stopped by ICE, ICE doesn't know whether your name is Manuel or Mohammed. Okay, but what they know is that you look dark, and now they can stop you in an unmarked vehicle and they can shoot you. So when you realize what the goal of ICE's behavior is, it's not necessarily even just to round up all these people and put them in detention centers. It's to make people absolutely terrified of doing anything in a public fashion, whether it's to protest or whether it's to vote. And that, I think, is also part of the goal of the coup, is that ICE is actually an arm of the coup, Egberto. And we have to see it because we saw it in Houston right after that shooting. 1,000 people showed up to protest. But we're talking about one of the largest cities in America. 1,000 is a drop in the bucket because they're all afraid.
1: Arnie, as usual, you nailed it. Let me tell you, I spent 2 hours at City Hall on Monday monitoring the people that came out. And while you're correct, it was just 1,000 people or so in front of where the killing occurred. But what made me very happy at City Council was to watch, first of all, the diversity of people at City Council really urging council to act independent of the federal government, even though our mayor is actually in concert with the governor, Abbott, as well as the Trump administration, in having our police officers be the coddles of the of ICE. When somebody gets stopped in Houston, they hold that person and they call ICE and let ICE come and do its thing, even though we had prohibited that from occurring for some time. And why? Because Abbott gave us $110 million for FIFA. And if we didn't continue to do that, we would have to return the money. That was the excuse. But here's the deal. Houston is the most diverse city in the country. It is also a majority. The majority of the people are, in fact, Latinos. And what they are trying to do is keep these people so scared that they cannot take control of the city, even as they are in the majority.
0: Majority,
1: and the way
0: I know.
1: To do that is to have them fearful of voting. And one of the things we do on our program is to tell everybody, I don't care if you're white, you're black, you're Latino or whatever, the franchise belongs to you, and we are all going to go arm in arm to vote. We're not going to allow... Arnie, let me tell you, when I listen to Democrats around the country, when I listen to a lot of things, why I love hearing Stephen, right? Stephen is a fighter. I hear... You come out and say, we are going to go.
0: A lot of people think Stephen is an incredible fighter, just to let you know, but keep going.
1: Right. Okay. But here's the thing. If I listen to most Democrats, it's always reactive or what can we do? The law says X, Y, D. We have to get outside of all these issues and we have to do what has to be done to maintain our democracy.
0: And Dave, so like you work at Notice and you sent me a couple of stories. And as I'm listening to this and I believe in the rule of law, but since the Supreme Court doesn't, why do I have to? I mean, I'm dead serious now. Since they're making crap up, Okay, and they're reinterpreting everything based on, you know, Stare Decisis and years of understanding. It kind of shakes me a little bit to see this, but it almost doesn't matter who's running. It almost doesn't matter, because as long as money is flowing into this political system, we end up literally being bought by billionaires, not by democracy. Dave, I was at a thrift store the other day, and there is a candidate running for Congress who has the most money. Okay, so that means all the TV ads are all her 24/7. All right, so people were saying, well, aren't you going to vote for X? And I said, and this is at the thrift store, in the loudest voice so that everyone in the thrift store could hear me, I went, over my dead body. All right, I screamed this out with her name. And then I conducted a political forum in the thrift store about the fact that just because she has the most money has nothing to do with the quality of the candidate. But Dave, you cover this all the time. And I am not sure how we can explain to the American people the fact that they have super PACs and they have checks is no, in fact, sometimes it almost should undermine their candidacy, not enhance it. But we are almost afraid to tell that story, especially in the media, when we're so dependent on that money.
2: First of all, Arnie, I hope there was video of that, because that would be a sight to be seen. But to your point, and look, there right now in the 2026 midterm elections, there are congressional races taking place and Senate races as well, where in essence you have proxy wars between warring super PACs that oftentimes have incredibly narrow interests in public policy. And the only interest that they have in the outcome of the election has nothing to do with local representation. It's everything to do with their particular corporate or special interests. A good example of this is the AI world. Okay, you have different companies that are funding to the tune of tens and tens of millions of dollars, super PACs that are playing in races. And those AI companies are competing against each other. They have different views on how public policy should apply to AI, how rules should regulate AI companies. And these are, you know, wrapping in issues that range from privacy to data usage to different types of facilities that might be in communities, to water usage, environmental issues, and they are spending more money, to exponentially speaking, than the candidates themselves, and the candidates are often in on the gig here. And we talked offline about this a little bit, but there's a phenomenon called red boxing, which is a term that many people may not know of or have heard of, but it's one that you should absolutely be aware of from this moment forward. And that is where the candidates, even though they cannot legally still coordinate with super PACs when it comes to messaging and communications, they're in essence putting a page up on their webpage, which is a script. It's every bit of information a super PAC would ever want to create an ad on a candidate's behalf. And you see this with Republicans. You see this with Democrats. I know somebody's going to be thinking immediately, oh, well, that's false equivalency. It's not. And it's something that is happening time and time again. So if you're concerned about big money in politics, if you're concerned about special interests flooding the zone and being supreme when it comes to who's driving the train in an election and not the little guy, then this is something that everyone absolutely needs to be aware of.
0: But so Bill, you also want to make sure that we inform people that not only do we sort of talk about the policy that we want to introduce, but this is a moment where everything is connected. People can't breathe because of the smoke. The highest measles outbreak ever is happening. And guess where it's happening? It's happening in South Carolina, everyone. And the person who is the Democrat that is running for the seat that Lindsey Graham now no longer, you know, is now vacant and will there'll be another Republican. She's a doctor. She's a doctor. And what is she running on? Healthcare and measles. Because she understands whether you're a Republican or a Democrat, your kid could get it. And when you can't, you know, when we have that this diarrhea outbreak, doesn't matter whether you're a Republican or a Democrat, you point to what they've done with RFK Jr. and how they've literally stopped monitoring these kinds of opportunities to create the diarrhea outbreak. There are so many things to connect to. And I think somehow we put things into silos. But Bill, this is an opportunity to take all those stories because they're synergistic. And when you put them all together, how do you vote if you care about your life, let alone your democracy? Let alone your democracy.
3: Specificity is the new radicalism.
0: Yes. Yes.
3: Saying out loud and in the particular what it is you intend to do to solve a problem people really care about. And you'll find that the Democrats are still looking for themes, memes, messages, ads in order to bring people together. You want to bring people together? Pick a problem they really care about and solve it.
0: Yeah.
3: Okay. It's called governance. And in a campaign, persuade them that you have a plan that can really solve the problem and persuade them that you mean it. Because that's a tough lift, a heavy lift for both parties now. I was fascinated listening to Dave, and this stuff is so, so important. In antitrust law, you don't have to have a microphone hidden in a vase of flowers to record the guy saying, so let me say, you're saying that if we both agree on this price that we can screw everyone? No, they're willing to look at the behavior. They're willing to look at the outcomes. And in our campaign finance law, this, you know, red box of all of this, we've made liars out of every candidate. They go into these fundraisers and then leaving just before the ask, so they won't have crossed an invisible line when they've already sullied themselves with the entire enterprise. And we have to show people. I said yesterday, you know, one, we have to start providing real leadership on issues. The weather is providing most of the leadership on climate change.
0: Yes, okay? Exactly.
3: The weather is what's teaching people. The Democrats barely open their mouths. By this time in 2022, the Project 2025 at the Heritage Foundation was in full blossom. I don't know that we're preparing. We have much more work to do. A whole project of how to undo all of these illegalities. A whole project about how to implement our own policies, and that kind of that begins in a conversation. It begins in a public conversation, in which our candidates begin to talk amongst themselves. And the debates are just like those hearings. Each person just is sitting there waiting to spout the phrase that his consultant gave him just before airtime. And it is all just, you know, we live in such discontinuous times, and these political events are the worst. So yeah. There's so much about, I know it's boring, but there's so much about how we do this. And it used to be different. Robert Kennedy, the elder, the good Robert Kennedy, became famous first as chief counsel to a committee investigating the Teamsters. And that's because in those days, a committee would let a smart counsel ask all the questions so they could get to the heart of the matter.
0: Right.
3: We just have to sit these people down and tell them we want something much better. And it starts with telling us exactly what it is you're thinking.
0: So, Stephen, I love what Bill said. The specificity is the new sort of radical approach to what we want. And the beauty of the specificity is that people feel seen. Because when you are specific and not, my name is not average, okay? When you begin to be specific, all of a sudden people go, that's me. That's me. You see my life. You see the consequences. And it not only empowers you, it connects them to you. Because they suddenly see you are the person that will represent them in Congress. You're not this generic person. This is someone who will take your issues and hopefully resolve them. And I think the specificity line is something we need to repeat over and over again, and then give people examples of that specificity, because they're overwhelming, and yet they will make such a difference.
4: So to engage in a bit of vulgar Marxism, one of the central insights of Marx is that all politics is rooted in material experience, right?
0: Yes,
4: that's where all solidarity comes from. That's where all experience of the state comes from. That's where all experience of your daily lives is your material conditions and the circumstances that create it. And we all know this intuitively, right? The conversations about affordability, which has now become one of those buzzwords and memes that Bill was talking about, when employed by Mom Donnie, who, by the way, as a footnote, I just read a story this morning, has removed himself from the public financing system for the next election. So he is also caught up in these systems, right?
3: Break my heart.
4: It's, I mean, yep. But also, it's like, if you can't change the rules of the game, you cannot abide by the rules that disadvantage you. And I think that's sort of the larger point that I would make. Egberto earlier talked about the ways in which, the Supreme Court, which is utterly undemocratic on four different levels and is arbitrary and is pursuing a political agenda disguised as something else, is the final arbiter. But that's only because we treat it as the final arbiter. And there is no earthly reason we need to do that. And by the way, the Constitution does not require that we do that. We, each and every one of us, have our own individual and collective rights to decide not merely what the Constitution means, but what the world we want to inhabit should look like and what the political system that will help us get there will look like. Thomas Paine, while we're referring back to folks who were writing at the time of the Declaration, said that one of the worst aspects, the indicators of tyranny, was to be governed beyond the grave. And the idea that we attach ourselves to a document written 200, what, 39 years ago by 55 rich,
0: White.
4: white, disproportionately slave-owning men, only 39 of whom even voted for it, that somehow we refer to that as what our values should be, what our rules should be, how we should govern ourselves is absolutely absurd. And one of the virtues of the Trump regime, if we see it as such and take advantage of it, is that he clearly is not abiding by the Constitution. The Supreme Court is clearly not abiding by the Constitution. Speaker of the House of Representatives is clearly not abiding by the Constitution, right? He has abdicated his institutional role entirely. If they all are saying this is no longer operative, we can do the
0: The
4: same and
0: same.
4: use this moment to imagine the world entirely anew.
0: And since we keep talking about the forefathers, Egberto, I want to remind everyone that Thomas Jefferson thought we should have a revolution every 20 years. So, I mean, if Thomas Jefferson saw how glued we were to this 250-year-old document, he would be appalled. He would be appalled. Okay? And because again, I think the one thing they appreciated or maybe hoped for, they had a lot of hope, but they weren't able to follow through on. I think they valued change. I think they valued evolution because they knew that what they were doing was such a change. And the idea that that change would then be cemented in would make no sense, would make no sense. And I think that's where part of the reason why they don't want us to teach history is that if we actually taught history, people would understand it would be a license to change. It wouldn't be a license to look back. It would be a license to evolve. Oh, Egberto.
1: Stephen sort of behaves in dangerous thinking. And what I mean by that is, do you know how dangerous a statement is when you mention that who the founding fathers were and why we should be l abiding by that document? I mean, you're really hoping to get the administration on your case, my brother. But anyway, let's
4: I
1: get serious
4: really would
1: here.
4: prefer not.
0: Yeah.
1: But no, get serious here. I
4: I am
1: mean,
4: not built for concentration
1: I you
4: camps.
1: know I hear let me I'll be let me be very honest with you. I speak about the founding fathers and I speak about the Constitution because that is what folks want to hear sometimes when I'm making a case. But the reality is, I do not give a hoot about what those guys have written. I mean, I really don't care. I care about every single person I'm watching as we have this discussion right now. I care about every single American citizen. I care about every single one of their well-beings. I don't see a document. I see the Constitution as I was taught by Dave Cobb, who ran for president under the Green Party, as what it is, a property document that had no soul, that required 10 subsequent amendments to give a modicum of humanity to the rest of us. So, like I said, Arnie, for the people who need to hear the glory, glory, hallelujah, in order for them to listen to what I have to say, what you have to say, we give that. But the reality is we have to build a completely new paradigm that centers human beings first. And until we do that, we will continue to be in the dire straits that we are in right now.
0: But Dave, who's going to deliver these messages? Mm-hmm. Since the media is now almost being labeled terrorists by Pete Hegseth, for example, I'm looking at, and one of the questions I had about last night, and again, reminding everyone we're taping on Friday morning, was that how many of the national news networks were not going to carry Trump's speech, being afraid that he would threaten them with a lawsuit if they didn't bend the knee to them, because we've seen it happen over and over again, and the kind of consolidation we have happening over and over again. So even the media, which has been such milquetoast anyway, is now milquetoast and afraid. I mean, it's like, they've been stenographers to power. We get that. But now they're even afraid to write it down. So I am just looking at you with notice. I'm looking at, the Egberto doing his thing on radio. But I am just trying to find who's going to tell the people, Dave.
2: Well, I would like to say that there are some very brave media organizations out there who did exactly that last night. And I can only speak for my own news organization and my colleagues, but our congressional reporters rang up dozens and dozens of different members of Congress last night. They have their cell phones, and many of them were Republicans, to get their reaction to Trump's speech. And let's just say that there were a chorus of crickets, and nobody really wanted to talk about that. So we mentioned that earlier. Let me underscore again that this is something that very few Republicans outside of Donald Trump's most inner circle, the most strongly felt feelings of election denialism, folks who embody that, wanted to really talk about this last night. And in the fact that media organizations were willing to defy the president's wishes and not air this, you saw this in Donald Trump's speech itself, where he said, I'm going to try to pull your broadcast licenses, even though that is not necessarily the way things work. I think underscoring the fact that there are plenty of media organizations, and you can criticize the mainstream media all you want, and to an extent, many people would argue, rightfully so, that they're just simply not willing to go along with the party line, and many non-broadcast entities and institutions too that have aggressively reported on it. I would make one very quick pitch for people reading VoteBeat, which is a nonprofit news organization that literally day in and day out, 24/7, all they do is report on voting issues of all sorts. And they had some fantastic reporting last night and into today that I would absolutely encourage people to read.
0: And again, we need to know about these things. We need to share them. And more importantly, when we have a public platform, we need to actually elevate their stories so that they're heard. And so, Bill, I wrote this last night when I was thinking about not watching the speech. And I wrote, will any news outlet have the guts to have a news ticker or crawler running under Trump's primetime speech, indicating in real time that he's lying, misleading, or making statements that have not been proven? I mean, in some ways, if you're going to not carry it, that's fine. But if you're going to carry it with quality. And that means in real time, let people know that this is a freaking lie. And I nobody has the guts to do it. We have to start doing that on a regular basis, almost every time he speaks.
3: Yeah, and we can't just call it a lie. We have to show that it's not true.
0: Yes, I agree.
3: In order to get this across, the question of our democracy, and all the issues of affordability and climate change and healthcare, we've argued for a few years about which of these to put forward first, as if you can't walk and chew gum at the same time. But we're in a position now where we have to really defend our democracy in a very practical way on the ground. Just because the Supreme Court doesn't believe in the rule of law, I'm not quite affected that way. I think the rule of law is all we have that protects us, as tattered and as in terrible shape as it is. And I think that there's a lot in the tradition of this country that we can call on that's good, including even from those benighted founders of ours in this moment. But at the same time, I agree strongly that we're in a moment. The silver lining of this moment is that we've all been set free to reimagine ourselves.
0: Yes.
3: The one thing everyone left and right agrees in right now is that the time for incrementalism is over, that everything big is badly broken. And the one thing you can't promise people, which too much of the Democratic Party leadership is promising in this election, is to get them back to where they were.
1: Oh, no.
3: Because the reason we're here is that they didn't like it there. And so exactly. Our ability to think boldly here and to show people a vision of a democratic society that preserves the very best traditions of our founders, but creates a new social contract that is a compelling alternative to the corrupt, crony, late-stage capitalism that is in turning this country into one big corrupt monopoly, living off the government more than Putin's oligarchs ever did. That's what we are now. That's what we have to fix.
0: Absolutely. We have to be different. And I'm going to be grateful to FIFA, and I'm going to be grateful to the Norwegian players that not only showed us what it was, but to show us a level of joy and commitment to community. And now one of the most important names that's being given to babies all over the country and all over the world is Erling. Just to let you know, they not only liked him, they wanted to name their kid after him. This, everyone, is the Monday edition of The Attitude, also known as Rethink the Week. Let me thank Dave Leventhal, Stephen Pimper, Bill Curry, and Egberto Viles for joining us. We will schmooze tomorrow, everyone. Ciao.

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1: 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This is Robin Collier, manager of KCEI. Our increasingly crazy president continues with fabrications about a long-past election and still no plan on how to end the war he lost with Iran. 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
3: 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I'm Sean Blackman. 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
4: Little Narco Rubio has literally launched a campaign to dismantle the International Criminal Court. This is the rationale provided by the State Department's release about why the campaign is being launched. It echoes some of what Rubio said. I'm just going to read from it in my State Department voice. The ICC poses an intolerable threat to U.S. sovereignty. It claims the authority to prosecute and even imprison American servicemen and officials operating on behalf of America's national interest. America never signed up for this, and all American presidents since the ICC's ratification have maintained that the ICC does not have jurisdiction over America. So the ICC previously opened an investigation into U.S. servicemen and intelligence officers and has since refused to close those cases. The ICC now seeks to become the unaccountable global arbiter, positioning itself above and beyond the nation state as a supranational enforcement arm of the globalist bureaucracy. Sorry, I can't not laugh. Empowered to persecute American servicemen and officials at will. No diplomatic option will be off limits in the campaign to dismantle the threat posed by the ICC to Americans. So that's it. Wants to dismantle the ICC. That's completely laughable in so many ways, and we're going to get into it to discuss all of this. We are joined by human rights attorney Craig McIver. Craig, thank you so much for joining us here at BT Live.
5: Great to be with you both again. Thank you.
4: I mean, it's great to be with you, but what a just cartoonishly absurd but also very dangerous campaign. So I want to start off by talking about what happened here. Was this at all expected to happen? The U.S. is not, by the way, even party to the ICC, which the State Department declaration mentions, nor does it recognize the jurisdiction of the ICC over U.S. soldiers and citizens. In fact, the U.S. even has the Hague Invasion Act. If you haven't heard of that, it's meant to protect Americans from arrest and literally gives the U.S. the right to invade The Hague if they ever try to. So why even go this far and move to dismantle something you've never been a part of and that you wouldn't even abide by anyway?
5: Well, obviously, if Marco Rubio's lips are moving. He is lying. That was a whole series of lies and distortions designed really as the usual smokescreen, you know, using fascistic language like the globalists are coming to get us. And, you know, he says so-called international law, which is a signal of the attitude of impunity that the Trump administration has, that somehow, you know, international law is so-called international law. They are unbound by it. And certainly they behave as if they are unbound by any of the rules of international law. This has been a truly murderous regime from the very start. But it has nothing to do with the claims that Marco Rubio is making there. Yes, there is an old case file that was opened to look at some of the torture and murder perpetrated by U.S. troops and intelligence actors in Afghanistan and in Iraq. But that case has gone nowhere. What this really is a reaction to efforts by the International Criminal Court to hold the Israeli regime accountable. We shouldn't be, I think, deceived by this claim that this is an action to protect U.S. sovereignty, as he's tried to do. First, you know, international tribunals are not a threat to sovereignty. They are duly constituted in international law. They are expressions of sovereignty because they're set up by states in acts of sovereignty. You know, states negotiate treaties, they join international organizations, they consent to be bound because they get something out of having an international order that is affected by the rule of law to some degree. And nowhere is this more clear than in cases of war crimes, crimes against humanity, genocide, and aggression, which is the only remit of the International Criminal Court. They don't deal with any other sorts of crimes. So, you know, and by the way, the International Criminal Court, it doesn't threaten sovereignty because it doesn't work to hold states accountable. It's an individual criminal responsibility mechanism. It tries individuals who perpetrate crimes. It does nothing more than that. So these are all distortions trying to make us look the other way at the reality of what the U.S. is trying to do now is to protect Benjamin Netanyahu and Yoav Gallant and others who are under consideration for indictment by the International Criminal Court, even as they perpetrate a genocide. And that has been made clear by a whole series of acts and statements made by the United States ever since these announcements were made of the indictments of Netanyahu and Gallant, and even before when the investigations were taking place. These indictments of Netanyahu and Gallant, they sent the U.S. into an absolute fury, threatening the International Criminal Court, its judges, its officials, its prosecutor, cooperating witnesses. They issued a series of unlawful U.S. sanctions against the prosecutor and the judges and those cooperating with the International Criminal Court. I mean, this is real mafia-like behavior. And even before the warrants were requested, a dozen U.S. senators, including Lindsey Graham, not surprisingly, sent this threatening letter to the ICC prosecutor declaring in the language of schoolyard bullies, and this is a quote, "Target Israel and we will target you. You have been warned," unquote. So that's what this really is. And remember that this administration in defense of Israeli impunity is already withdrawn from the UN Human Rights Council. It's attacked UN agencies like UNRWA and others. It's imposed a whole series of sanctions against the prosecutor, the judges, Francesca Albanese, the UN Special Rapporteur on Palestine, the most prominent Palestinian human rights organizations. And as you mentioned, it even had gone so far under a previous administration to adopt this so-called Hague Invasion Act, allowing the U.S. Military to act against the Netherlands, where the court sits, to spring any indicted war criminals who happen to be Israelis or U.S. citizens. This is, in the first instance, that to protect Israel. And on the other side, I have to mention, Rania, it is also a part of a larger assault by this administration on international law itself.
2: Yeah, I mean, I'm glad you kind of called it this mafia-esque response, because it really does kind of elicit that comparison when you know there's the threat of kind of justice being, you know, having someone having to pay for their crimes, and you kind of go and use any means necessary. And even in that statement by the State Department, they say diplomatic option will be off limits in the campaign to dismantle this threat. So it's really threatening language, and they even have the grounds for threatening behavior and military action. But, you know, we, of course, have seen Israel constantly talk about the ICC and how it's all a load of whatever. You know, they've, since day one, they've been saying that the ICC is corrupt and they won't abide by its mandate, et cetera. But, you know, what has been the reaction from other countries? Is this announcement by Marco Rubio at all popular? And do you think that this call to dismantle the ICC will get any support beyond the U.S. and Israel?
5: Well, sadly, I have to say, you know, given what's been happening here, so, you know, you have this larger effort to dismantle not just the ICC, but the entire post-World War II system of international law, because the U.S. and Israel, this axis that is, you know, cutting a bloody course across all of Western Asia, the Caribbean, Latin America, and so on, they're trying to remove any final constraints on the exercise of their raw power. Part of that has been this broad daylight violations of the highest rules of international law, the rules against aggression, against genocide, war crimes, crimes against humanity, assault and murder on the high seas, assassinations, kidnapping of foreign leaders, you know, all of these things that are clear and obvious violations of international law. They are perpetrating in broad daylight, not just to achieve the immediate ends in those cases, but to declare to the world that international law does not apply to them and therefore is effectively dead. The same reason that they've gone after all of these international organizations with smear campaigns, withdrawals, budget cuts, attempts to dismantle these international organizations like UNRWA, the World Health Organization, the Human Rights Council, and so on, attacking rapporteurs, establishing the so-called Board of Peace. It's a kind of dictatorial imperial body to replace the United Nations, right? All of this is a part of this broader campaign. What has the world done, to answer your question, right? Mm-hmm. There has been an absolute failure of a principled response from other states, and that has, you know, encouraged the impunity, both of the U.S. and of the Israeli regime, to try more and more in this direction until it will become too late. And if states don't stand up, this pillar of international law will fall, but so will all of the others, one after another, that are already under attack. The world has tools to fight back. You know, the ICC itself has its Article 70 in the Rome Statute that would allow it to criminally prosecute anyone who impedes or seeks to intimidate or influence an official of the court, or anyone who retaliates against the court or any of its officials for its duties. And the interesting thing about this Article 70 is that it doesn't only apply to parties to the Rome Statute, to parties to the International Criminal Court. It can be applied against anyone. And in fact, the prosecutor has warned, when he issued the indictments against Netanyahu and Golan, he warned that he revealed that he was being pressured and the court was being pressured, and he warned that they might use Article 70 to bring charges against some of these individuals. And, you know, you can face 5 years in prison for this. And then beyond Article 70, the ICC is an international organization, as legal personality in international law. It's allowed to take countermeasures when it's being attacked. And the U.S. is and the Israelis are very clearly attacking it. The ICC is located in the Netherlands. Netherlands is a party to the Rome Statute, and they're responsible for the security of the court. So any action that the U.S. were to take against it would also be an act against the Netherlands, and they could take action. There are things like EU blocking statutes that could be mobilized when the U.S. tries to impose these kinds of sanctions, but so far the EU has refused to do so. There are mechanisms in the UN General Assembly that could get around a U.S. veto and take action to hold the U.S. accountable for these actions, to protect the court and to protect the targets of these unlawful activities by by the United States. There are 125 states parties to the ICC who are obliged to protect, to defend the court. They could take action individually and collectively to impose diplomatic and economic and other costs on the U.S. for these sorts of activities. None of them have done so, despite everything that has happened so far. And if they don't act soon, I think it's highly unlikely that the post-war legal system will even survive. And that is the objective of the U.S.-Israel axis at this moment.
4: It has been over 2 years, Craig, since the International Court of Justice heard the case against Israel, accusing it of genocide. And then it's been a little less than 2 years since the ICC issued arrest warrants against top Israeli leaders. So that, I think, raises the question of what is the purpose of these international jurisdictions if they have still been unable to stop the genocide underway?
5: Well, you know, the ICC and the ICJ have both been under continuous attack since these cases began. So much to the shame of the ICC, the prosecutor dragged his feet for a very long time. Previous prosecutors and the court itself dragged their feet for a decade, effectively, on the Palestine case. But ultimately, under Karim Khan, they did bring these arrest warrants out. And the minute that they did, they were attacked very forcefully by Israeli and U.S. intelligence agencies, by Israel proxy groups, by the government of the United States with sanctions. The court is effectively unable to function now. I mean, they can't have email or health insurance or budgets, or, you know, they're being sanctioned in ways that are designed to prevent them. This is textbook obstruction of justice on steroids that has been brought to bear, and it's working in delaying action. It hasn't shut the court down, but what will, and the ICJ with the genocide case has also faced these kinds of threats and delays. Now, who is supposed to defend these mechanisms? It is the other member states. And one of the really disgraceful things about the genocide of the last few years and the serial aggression by the Israeli regime and the U.S. against Lebanon and Iran and Yemen and elsewhere, and the U.S. in Latin America as well, is the fact that the broader community of states, which have obligations under international law to act, have declined to take any action or in any meaningful way to threaten this wholesale assault, either to defend the court so that it can continue to function, and they could defend it in some of the ways that I already listed here, by blocking the sanctions, for example, or to hold these governments accountable for their violations of international law. Unless states do so, these institutions will not be able to bear the weight of the U.S.-Israel axis's attack on them. And that's the hope of the axis, is that they will collapse under the weight of these attacks. Now, I still think that the jury is out, to use a legal metaphor, that perhaps we will see more action in the coming days. There is a lot of pressure from civil society, from movements, on individual governments to take the action that they need to take to put an end to this rampage by the U.S.-Israel axis against innocent victims all around the world, but also against international institutions and courts and international law itself. Maybe some of that will bear fruit. There are discussions in the Hague group, for example, on how to meet their obligations in this regard. There's a lot of pressure on the EU to try to move toward using its blocking mechanisms to protect the special rapporteur, to protect the judges of the court, to protect the NGOs and others who are being targeted. But I think that the Israelis and the Americans are betting that nobody is going to push back, and they're going to continue to expand their assault. These mechanisms do a lot of important work, to answer your question, right? I mean, right now, the Israeli regime, which has enjoyed 80 years of absolute impunity, insured by the United States of America, the United Kingdom, Germany, a number of Arab governments and others, 80 years of impunity. Today, because of these institutions and those who press these institutions to act, the Israeli regime is on trial for genocide in the International Court of Justice. Its leaders are indicted for crimes against humanity in the International Criminal Court. It has been found to be guilty of unlawful occupation, aggression, racial segregation, apartheid by international bodies. It has absolutely lost the struggle for legitimacy, which has undeniably weakened it and begun to chip away at its impunity. But because the U.S. and Israel recognize that that's what's happening, they are now trying to use brute force to stop the march of justice. And I can tell you that none of these positive developments would have happened without people, without movements from society, putting pressure on the UN, pressure on the ICC, pressure on the ICJ, pressure on individual states to form the Hague Group and others. None of those things, the developments would have happened without that pressure, and we still have that pressure in our hands. And so everything that happens from the people, whether it is the student encampments or the people's marches or the people's flotillas, the people's tribunals, all of these sort of things together are buttressing what is left of these institutions and their effort to try to achieve justice and to hold the Israeli regime and ultimately the U.S. empire accountable. I think we need to continue to fight that battle alongside direct action and public protest and boycotts and divestments and sanctions, alongside legitimate armed resistance, alongside all of the things that represent a counterbalance to this bloody rampage being perpetrated by the U.S. Israel axis. And, you know, while very imperfect, things like the International Criminal Court, the International Court of Justice, the UN human rights mechanisms, the special rapporteurs, human rights organizations, these are important weapons in our arsenal of justice. And we have every interest in trying to defend and to buttress them and to push them forward, even in the face of these horrific assaults that they are confronting now. So, yeah, I don't want to see them go away. I want to see them prevail. But all of the power that we have in our hands has to be used to push the states in an international legal system where states get the votes and we don't, to do the right thing and to push back on this assault.
2: No, I think it's an incredibly important point. And before, Craig, we let you go, just wanted to ask, you know, of course, this campaign is barely a day old, but it does promise that no diplomatic option is off the table. And the fact that they said that they're launching a campaign suggests that there will be further actions taken by the United States under the direction of the State Department to kind of carry this forward. So, I mean, you've already mentioned that several individuals of the ICC, I think as well as ICJ, have been sanctioned by the United States. Is that the direction that this is going in, more sanctions? What can we kind of expect the targets, really, of this campaign to be?
5: Well, I mean, they've laid it out. I mean, the amazing thing about the Trump administration is they declared their crimes out loud. And they have long ago pulled back the mask on just sort of raw U.S. imperialism. And so Rubio has promised that they are going to use all of their power to pressure ICC member states to withdraw, which would be the ultimate weakening of the court from the ICC. And no doubt some vassal states of the U.S. will agree to do so. I don't think many will do so. I mean, I think that would be the ultimate humiliation, to be given orders by the empire to withdraw from a treaty that a country has voluntarily ratified and that they support. But he has also promised that they will have an intimidation campaign, what they call increased scrutiny, of any states that receive U.S. aid to force them to reject the authority of the ICC. He's promised visa revocations and travel bans for any ICC personnel. And, you know, plenty of ICC personnel are either Americans or have, relationships to the United States and so on. And, as you mentioned, he's also promised an increase in these unlawful sanctions against the ICC, its personnel, any affiliated organizations. And we've already seen how this works with them attacking the special rapporteur, Francesca Albanese, and attacking prominent Palestinian human rights organizations that cooperate with the court. So, in other words, the Trump administration acting to protect another oppressive foreign regime that's engaged in genocide and apartheid, and that international bodies want to hold accountable, the Trump administration has now publicly announced an illegal campaign to obstruct justice, to persecute judges and court personnel, to persecute cooperating witnesses and experts. I mean, it's all of the gloves are off. and they are no longer hiding the just sort of

0: the power. It purged the courts of any independent judges, replaced them with loyal Nazis. Franco, fascist leader in Spain after that in the 1930s, systematically purged the Spanish judiciary of any independent judges, set up military tribunals and political courts. Every authoritarian regime since then, Viktor Orban in Hungary, the mafia in Italy, have made the targeting of judges and courts a centerpiece of their effort to not just to consolidate power, but to ensure impunity. What's different here is that the Trump administration has now taken this global. That they created a global assault on the rule of law that's not confined to the borders of a particular state. And that means that what they're doing is a threat against all of us. Mm.
1: That's actually like a really important way to put it. It's like that sort of local fascist assault on the courts taken globally. Craig, thank you so much for joining us to break all of this down. Really appreciate all of the excellent work that you do and hope to have you on again soon. Craig McIver, human rights attorney. Really appreciate you.
0: Always my pleasure. Thanks to both of you.
2: Breakthrough.
1: The tariffs that the Trump administration is now throwing at Brazil. So tell us what's going on here.
3: Yeah, I just want to kind of preview this because I do think that it will be, and it is going to intensify in the coming weeks. Brazil has elections in a couple months. In these elections, Lula da Silva, who's the sitting president in Brazil from the Workers' Party, a renowned progressive leader in the country, will be running against most likely Flavio Bolsonaro, who is considered the moderate Bolsonaro son. Of course, Bolsonaro is currently under house arrest because he incited a coup and participated in a coup attempt against the government of Lula da Silva. And basically, this is going to be a really important election. So that's why I just want to mention this, because Brazil is the largest country in Latin America. It has the largest economy. And it is one of the only, it is going to be one of the only remaining progressive governments in South America. And I say South America, I'm not talking about Central or the Caribbean. After this latest kind of wave of elections, the progressives lost in Colombia, lost in Peru, lost in Chile, lost in Argentina, of course, Milei is there, lost in Ecuador. So Brazil is, again, the largest country in South America and the like kind of last bastion of Venezuela is essentially under like U.S. vassal state right now because it is being controlled by Marco Rubio under a gun. So in the past year, of course, Lula has policies and positions that are antithetical to the United States. Lula, however, has compared to Petro, has taken a bit more of a measured approach when approaching Donald Trump, understanding, rightfully so, that the economies of Brazil and the United States are deeply intertwined. Of course, Brazil's major trading partner is China, but it has a lot of trade with the United States. And so to go in guns blaring would be a mistake because Trump promised, and he followed through on this, that he was going to impose tariffs and review tariff policies on all on every single country it has relations with. So Brazil actually was one of the hardest hit countries by Trump's so-called reciprocal tariffs. Brazil got 50% tariffs last year because, not because of whatever trade policy they have, but because their justice wing, their Supreme Court, was pursuing charges against Jair Bolsonaro. And Trump said that Jair Bolsonaro was being treated unfairly, and therefore he was going to impose the 50% tariff. And this was a policy that was advocated for by Jair Bolsonaro's own son, who at that point was a sitting member of Brazil's Congress, Eduardo Bolsonaro, who has now had his mandate cut because he lives in the United States. And all he does is advocate for horrifying policies against his own country. So he advocated for strangling the Brazilian economy with 50% tariffs. And then from that announcement, Brazil and the U.S. engaged in a very intense negotiation. This included members of the private sector in Brazil traveling to the United States and essentially lobbying for a change, because Brazil exports a lot of coffee, beef, oranges, oranges and orange juice. Those are the major exports to the United States.

0: United States. But of course, Brazil is a country that has its industrial sector decimated. So exports of raw materials are extremely important to its economy, and beef is a big export of the country. So they have been engaged in these negotiations again for many months. There were some signs that the relationship between Lula and Trump was improving when they saw each other at the UN in New York. Trump said that there was good chemistry between them. Lula visited Trump, but of course, at the same time, the Bolsonaros are negotiating with the Trump administration behind the door because they know that there's a very crucial election happening this fall. Lula, again, knew that at that point, it was not clear that Flavio Bolsonaro was going to be the candidate. Then he came out of the gate being a candidate, and he has essentially attempted to paint himself as Trump's pick. He and his brother have lobbied not only for restrictive tariffs on Brazil, but also to make two major Brazilian gangs designated as foreign terrorist organizations. We know what happens when the Trump administration designates gangs in other countries as foreign terrorist organizations. This gives the United States the ability to carry out military operations in other countries. This is exactly how they were able to carry out, again, illegal strikes on boats in the Caribbean and the Eastern Pacific. You know, they want to use this designation to criminalize, to carry out lawfare against members of the Brazilian government and, you know, of course, open the door for military strikes on Brazil. We don't know if there's going to be them, but it does essentially put a lot of scrutiny on people. It tampers with Brazil's ongoing strategy of fighting crime, many other things. So the decision now to impose this 25% tariff is quite concerning because, again, there had been these longstanding negotiations. Lula has already released a statement condemning this and said that it creates a very unfavorable situation for Brazil. Obviously, the Brazilian economy is going to suffer because of this. And I think the only way to read this move is in the context of the elections that are coming up. Of course, Donald Trump is going to start rolling out a series of maneuvers and tactics to give open and covert support for Flavio Bolsonaro, who has already said he will give full access to the United States and essentially whatever they want, whether it's minerals, whether it's better trade policies, whether it's, you know, military bases. Like, he is essentially saying open doors, go for it. This is not the end of the story. There's, of course, many internal dynamics within Brazil that are going to impact this electoral process. But I think it's really important from now that people pay attention to what's happening.
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1: 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I'm Sean Blackman.
2: We are going to be talking about Cuba, which is living through the most intense energy crisis in its history. This week, the national grid collapsed for the fifth time this year. That's the third total of total blackouts in just 10 days. That's plunging all 10 million people on the island into darkness. And just a reminder, you know, this is not a natural disaster. It's not due to mismanagement. It's because since January, the Trump administration has enforced a total oil blockade on Cuba, cutting off fuel from Venezuela after kidnapping the president there, Nicolas Maduro, pressuring Mexico to halt shipments and threatening tariffs against any country that dares sell oil to the island. And this week, you know, Washington went even further, sanctioning Cuba's Ministry of Tourism and a raft of state companies, strangling one of its last sources of revenue. And the result is a U.S.-manufactured humanitarian catastrophe. Hospitals can't find fuel for their generators. Some 100,000 patients, including 11,000 children, are waiting on canceled surgeries as a result of this. And according to a study by the Center for Economic and Policy Research, roughly 1,800 Cuban babies have died who would otherwise be alive. That's a direct toll of Washington's tightening of the blockade, which, you know, this has more than doubled Cuba's infant mortality rate. Just disgusting. So Manolo de los Santos, executive director of the People's Forum and a researcher at Tricontinental Institute for Social Research, joins us to discuss Washington's deadly siege on Cuba and the growing global movement fighting to end it. Manolo, welcome to BT Live.
3: Hi, Rania and Zoe. Thank you for having me again.
2: Well, it's a pleasure to have you on, though I wish it was to talk about something just less horrific because, you know, Manolo, you've spent an enormous amount of time in Cuba and you've watched the deteriorating impact of this suffocating oil and humanitarian blockade up close. This week's grid collapse was, like I mentioned, the fifth this year, the third in just 10 days. What does that actually mean for daily life on the island? And how different is this moment from anything you've seen before?
3: Well, I'm glad that BT is covering this because every major news outlet in the U.S. is so misleading. They always say there's a new blackout in Cuba. And somehow it's like an act of God or it's an act of nature. When in fact, this has been like literally the intended impact of U.S. blockade, not just going back to January. I mean, definitely the lack of fuel has a huge impact on Cuba right now. But I would say more than that, it's been going back to the first Trump administration, because the fact that Cuba cannot fully repair its electrical grid actually has a lot to do with the first round of sanctions, the 243 sanctions under the first Trump administration. The fact that countries like France are literally being pressured to not sell replacement parts so that Cuba can continue to run its thermoelectric plants is insane. And obviously this has led to the point, which I don't think, you know, one can make easy comparisons, but I don't think that Cuba has lived a moment like this. I think the special period in the early 90s was actually slightly different. I think this is bringing Cuba to the brink. What does it mean when friends of mine call me and say that they haven't had electricity for sometimes for over 50 hours, meaning several days, when they have to essentially purchase food or buy food for the day, knowing that there's no point in putting in the fridge because there's no electricity. Literally, no electricity also means no water. Water pumps aren't working. So it's this intensity of life, all the normal aspects of life essentially breaking down before your own eyes. And who's responsible for it? It's Trump. It's Marco Rubio, who seems to, for some reason, it's like some kink of his, he seems to get off on essentially torturing the Cuban people at this point. And some folks might not want to say, but I'll say it clearly, this is genocidal in nature. This is a siege meant to essentially extinguish the Cuban people as a whole. And that has to be denounced and has to be challenged on a global scale.
0: You know, I think it's really important that framing that you give here, Manolo, and you mentioned that, you know, Western media, Western journalists, every time that something happens in Cuba, they kind of say, wow, another blackout, mismanagement, et cetera. Often, I mean, you're lucky if you'll see the blockade mentioned at all, and even this oil blockade. So, and we know, and you've been covering this, you know, with a lot of frequency, and we've been covering on Breakthrough News. We have a correspondent on the ground, Luis de Jesus, who has been reporting on all of these latest updates. But, you know, Cuban President Miguel Díaz-Canel says that the actual goal with these policies is to engineer social explosion through asphyxiation. Can you put this in context of the decades-long U.S. war on Cuba, the decades-long blockade on Cuba?
3: I mean, I think it's interesting that it's a quote from the Cuban president, but in reality, he's actually just paraphrasing the famous Lester Mallory memo by the U.S. government, where it clearly says they want to basically push Cubans to the brink through intense sanctions and a blockade to the point where they have no other option but to overthrow their own government. That is what the U.S. government has been doing for years. But I would say, you know, over decades for different reasons. On one hand, Cuba had the support of the Soviet Union and Socialist Bloc. It went through the Socialist period. But, you know, for different reasons, it's been able to sort of overcome many of these challenges. But I would say that the blockade against Cuba has never been as total, as complete, as surgical in striking every element of Cuba's daily needs as it is now. I mean, I'm not necessarily the biggest expert on the law behind the blockade, but I would say that there is a totalizing and holistic approach, sad to say, to essentially making sure that Cuba is not allowed, that the Cuban state, that the Cuban government are basically not allowed to even make the most basic transactions necessary to sustain life on the island. And this is not by mistake. This is actually by design. And the Trump administration has spent an inordinate amount of time to make it so. Marco Rubio and the State Department, as we've learned from leaked documents in recent weeks, also spends a lot of time directing all U.S. embassies around the world to play an active role in isolating Cuba, in pressuring Cuba, and making sure that the blockade is maintained on quite an efficient basis.
4: You know, Manolo, last month, Cuba's National Assembly passed a package of market reforms. And, you know, some, including on the left, have framed this as Cuba capitulating, abandoning socialism under U.S. pressure. But, you know, the way I see it, isn't this a country just making concessions with a gun to its head while refusing to surrender the one thing that Washington actually wants, which is its sovereignty? I'm just curious if you have some pushback on the idea that this is, you know, capitulation.
3: I definitely don't see the reforms taking place in Cuba as a form of capitulation. In fact, I think that these are actually part of debates that Cuban society has been having for quite some time now. I mean, what does it mean to have an economy to build and develop your country under the most intense U.S. blockade? There aren't any major options. There aren't any great alternatives. And that's why I also think, you know, not only are the calls of capitulation unfair, but also the comparisons to China or Vietnam or any other socialist countries, those are also very unfair because Cuba has a very specific context. And it's trying to make these reforms in a context in which I would say it's an uphill battle because the U.S. is not actually opening any doors for Cuba. It's not actually creating space for Cuba, let's say, to have, you know, loans or credits from the IMF or the World Bank. It's not actually inviting it into the global capitalist economic system. What Cuba is actually trying to do, and I think it's a reflection of its necessities, but also a deeper reflection of the blockade itself, which is that it's a recognition that if the state is not allowed essentially to make any transactions, if it's not allowed to make imports or make exports on its own terms, then it has to rely on the private sector to do so, while at the same time not trying to dismantle its socialist system. I mean, it's a conundrum. It's a challenge. It has many contradictions, but I think it's more reflection of the blockade that the U.S. has imposed rather than a weakness on the Cubans' part. I think anyone who sees it that way actually is missing the bigger picture, which is that the ultimate context in which Cuba has to operate is one of hyper U.S. aggression, which is economic, which is political, and which is ultimately also military. I mean, let us not forget that Cuba is still literally under the threat of war from the U.S.
5: Breakthrough.
0: Protests have been breaking out across the United States in response to the deaths of three immigrant workers in just 7 days at the hands of federal agents. On July 7th, ICE agents and unmarked SUVs chased down Lorenzo Salgado Araujo, a 52-year-old home builder who lived in Houston for 35 years. As he drove his crew to a job site, he was, you know, flagged down by these SUVs and then shot and killed. On July 13th, an ICE agent in Biddeford, Maine, shot and killed Juan Sebastian Duran Guerrero, a 26-year-old Colombian worker, a man with work authorization and a social security number, and this was right outside his own home. His wife and three-year-old daughter were in the car when he was shot and saw his body on the ground as it laid there for 5 hours and he was handcuffed. The very next morning in St. Augustine, Florida, a 28-year-old Mexican man was hit and killed by a tractor trailer as he was running away from federal agents at a gas station in the context of a ICE operation. So in the case of Lorenzo and Sebastian, neither were the targets of the operations that killed them. None of the agents wore body cameras. So the footage that we've seen of these incidents is purely from passerbys and onlookers who happen to be there. And, you know, once again, we hear a government story that they weaponized their vehicles. This is, again, the same script that ICE and the federal government has been using in the context of several ICE killings, even Renee Nicole Good. And once the video emerged of these incidents, this claim kind of fell apart. The Trump administration knows what happens when it commits these killings. In January, Minneapolis answered the killings of Renee Nicole Good and Alex Preti with mass general strikes. And ICE was actually forced to leave Minnesota. Now communities in Houston, in Maine, and beyond are demanding ICE out of everywhere, especially after Trump reversed the order by the DHS to stop car stops. So joining us to talk about the fight back to ICE violence against immigrant communities across the United States is Karina Garcia. She is an organizer with the Party for Socialism and Liberation and former vice presidential candidate. Karina, welcome to the show.
6: Thank you for having me, Raheem. Zoe, nice to see you.
0: Well, unfortunately, it's in this context of just absolute horror and violence. You know, Karina, three people were killed in 1 week. This is, you know, it's a horrendous figure. And in two of the cases, we know that they were not even the targets of the arrest warrants that ICE supposedly had. They were looking for someone else and just killed the person right in front of them. You know, you have been working with communities across the country that are living under these operations. What are you hearing on the ground, and what do these three killings tell us about how, you know, this deportation machine actually operates on a day-to-day basis?
6: People are pissed. They're sick of the double standard. They're sick of the impunity, the piggishness of these officers hunting down our people at 6 a.m. on their way to work, treating them like animals. You know, you mentioned it. Juan Sebastian was killed in front of his wife and his three-year-old daughter. Lorenzo had three sons who were all citizens. Not that that should even matter at all in terms of the injustice that was committed against his family. But all of this brutality was predictable. All of it was preventable. And it's the consequence of the president launching an open war on immigrant families. But it's important that even while we talk about the White House and their responsibility, that we don't forget about the other two branches. because they each had a role in these murders too. You know, for decades, both parties have been playing up this war on immigrants to distract from their inability to address any of the myriad economic problems facing working families in this country. They've used immigrants as punching bags over and over again to divide people, to distract from all of their unnecessary, expensive, and endless wars. People are drowning in debt in this country, and they don't even make the rich pay taxes. These bastards don't even contribute to the country that's making them rich. And now that the people all over the country are seeing through this BS, they're pointing fingers at each other, and they're pointing fingers at the public themselves. The arrogance. You know, Congress has power. They have the power of the purse. ICE pulled the trigger because Congress gave them the guns. You know, they approved billions more in funding for a criminal organization when they knew damn well what could happen. So every politician who voted for ICE funding is also responsible for these deaths. The Supreme Court is responsible for these deaths. The Supreme Court ruled last year that ICE could, in fact, seize people in their vehicles without a warrant. They ruled that not only racial profiling, but class profiling could, in fact, be the basis for so-called reasonable suspicion. And these are the very kind of stops that have led to these murders that we're seeing right now. These things were being challenged by progressive attorneys as unconstitutional already, but the Supreme Court stepped in to say that ICE could do this. So if you ask me, all three branches of government killed Lorenzo and Yuan, just like they killed Jaime Alanis, just like they killed Renee Nicole Good, just like they killed Alex Freddy and Keith Porter. You know, the whole system is guilty. The whole system has to be replaced. Because we can see how all three branches of government, they've made these injustices. They defend them. And in fact, they even ratify them.
5: Well, that's very well said. And I want to, you know, point out after the main shooting, we did see that DHS announced it was pausing most traffic stops and then promised body cameras. Of course, they keep promising body cameras. Not that that's a fix either way. But then within about a day, we saw Trump personally overturn that pause. I mean, and Holman himself called it a temporary pause rather than like a policy change. But, you know, what do you think that whiplash tells us about whether there's any, I guess, appetite in this administration for restraint, about whether this administration is maybe worried about another uprising, and also about whether this agency of ICE can be reformed at all? I mean, we're hearing it being mainstream, the idea of abolish ICE.
6: Well, like you said, Rania, the call for body cams is BS. You know, Renee Nicole Good, Alex Petty, those were two U.S. citizens that were killed. The whole world saw those deaths from multiple angles. They were killed for protesting, for using their First Amendment right to protest these terrorist agencies. The whole world saw it, and no one is in jail for these murders. We've seen time and time again in the police brutality cases. And the fact is that the great advance of those mass movements against racism and police violence in 2020 is that people started to recognize and understand that these murders weren't just individual cases, that it's not just about a few bad apples, that these are, in fact, systemic. That this is the consequence of a racist system that, in fact, targets and criminalizes Black men in particular, but Black people in general. And at the same time, it starves these communities and disenfranchises people, Black people, working class people, putting them against each other. We don't need body cameras to regulate ICE because ICE shouldn't exist at all. Immigration is a civil matter. It's not a criminal one. We shouldn't have an armed, racist, paramilitary force granted apparent impunity, roaming our streets to begin with. That's why our movement calls for the abolition of ICE, not its reforms. And I want to be clear that before ICE existed, this capitalist state was already killing immigrant workers and targeting the undocumented. So the real answer to all of this is really equal rights. It's that simple. Equal rights and building strong working class organizations of immigrant and U.S.-born people alike. We can't keep taking this at a surface level approach to these things because we know that people have been killed in this last week, but it's not just the ones that were killed by a gun. How many immigrants have been killed in the detention centers because of medical neglect? How many innocent people who have died in these high-speed chases? These high-speed chases in residential streets because of ICE and all those kids who are orphans now in broken families. ICE is now the most heavily funded federal law enforcement agency in U.S. history. They get more funding than the FBI, the DEA, ATF, U.S. Marshals Service, Bureau of Prisons, all of those combined. So they're expanding this deportation machine for years to come, but they didn't make it. That's very important. They didn't create it. So we have to meet this moment with a mass movement, because as we've seen time and time again, that is the only thing that can change the balance of forces in these struggles and to end the criminalization of our communities.
0: Really powerful, Karina, and you're mentioning kind of this need for a mass movement. And of course, with the Trump administration's kind of like back and forth on should we pause these vehicle stops, I mean, it clearly denotes that they're kind of waffling with their response. We know that ICE has made a shift in their strategy. They realize that the big flashy military occupations of cities were actually causing a lot of uproar and a lot of backlash. So they did move towards this kind of quieter, allegedly more subtle strategy, despite the fact that they're now, you know, killing people in plain sight. But, you know, it's clear that the administration is calculating, because they know that there is a strong public response. In Minneapolis, we saw labor unions, clergy, immigrant rights movements, progressive organizations come together and call for the January 23rd general strike following the killing of Renee Nicole Good. Another strike called on January 30th following the killing of Alex Preddy. And immediately after, and actually between the 23rd and the 30th, Bovino was removed from Minneapolis, who was kind of the figure. You know, videos of him tear gassing people were going viral. And then, you know, Operation Metro Surge was kind of quietly ended, and this federal occupation was you know, to some extent, decreased. So are we looking at a similar scenario in terms of the movement's response? You know, we've heard there's a National Day of Action planned this weekend. Talk about kind of the fight back to us, and are we going to see kind of this mass pushback to the Trump administration's policies?
6: I think we are. I think we're starting to see it already. We've been seeing all over in Maine, all over in Houston. There's been solidarity marches with all of those cities. This Saturday, we're going to have a National Day of Action. The thing that makes all the difference, the change, is the mood of the people. And the clarity about who are the actual invaders, who are the people who are endangering your communities? Is it the farm workers and the construction workers, the day laborers in your neighborhood? Or is it these rogue, mass, trigger-happy racists who think that they can do whatever they want, that they can pull people over, that they can pull them and grab them? Who are the real criminals here, right? And we know it's because they need to reach their quota, because the Trump administration has said now that they want 2,000 arrests every single day. So I think that it's showing people in real time, you know, who the real enemy is, who is the threat, and that we have to do something to protect our cities, that no one is coming to save us, just like they learned in Minneapolis, that nobody was coming to save them, so they saved themselves. And that's what's happening right now, too. Mm.
5: You know, I do want to ask you in regard to all of that, you know, in Maine, we saw protesters literally shooing Governor Janet Mills away from Sebastian's memorial, and Democrats are holding press conferences and demanding investigations. But, you know, you said both parties are complicit here. This is the same party that helped hand ICE tens of billions of dollars. There's clearly a gap between what communities are demanding, which is ICE out entirely, and then what Democratic officials are willing to offer. So how does this movement navigate that? In other words, you know, using these officials where they're, I guess, useful, without letting the energy get funneled into, you know, strongly worded letters, or the Democratic Party machine itself, which we know is where movements go to die.
6: We have to be learning the lessons of our actual movement. You know, the people are not here to explain away or make excuses for the politicians. No, they need to be explaining themselves. You know, I was an activist in 2006 when the mass immigrant rights movement launched. There was a day without an immigrant. And in 2006, it's so similar to what's happening right now. But now we have the lessons of 2006 that we don't have to start all over again. What happened when there was a day without an immigrant strike that took over nationwide is that there were Democratic politicians and organizations that act as their cheerleaders who were telling the people that, well, today we march, tomorrow we vote. And again, it was a midterm year. So it was all about the elections. And so that kind of to push the people away. But it was actually the mass movement itself, the fact that people were mobilizing all around the country, that is what actually stopped the anti-immigrant legislation. They stopped that anti-immigrant legislation, but the reason that everything turned around and that, you know, at that moment, they were pushed back so hard that everybody started talking about comprehensive immigration reform. And it was amnesty. People were in the streets saying full rights for all immigrants, amnesty now. That was the call of the movement. But by going back and focusing only on the midterm elections and on who's getting elected, well, the Democrats were elected, and what did they do? Did they pass comprehensive immigration reform? They didn't do anything. They didn't do anything. So we can't fall victim to the same thing, putting our hopes and aspirations in them. We can't. We have to stay in the streets in the ways that actually change the correlation of forces, to force our initiatives to become real, that we need full rights for all immigrants, that we can't continue to have a second class of people who can be mistreated and super exploited, that they are part of the working class. And in fact, the working class is an international class. To the extent that we allow ourselves to be divided is to the extent that all of our living conditions suffer. So we need full rights for all immigrants. Those are our demands.
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1: That will do it for our show here today. For BT, I'm Sean Blackman. We'll see you next time.

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1: 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The Leopold Writing Program presents Sarah Hines' lecture, The Life and Death of Glaciers, A Social and Environmental History of the Bolivian Andes, on Tuesday, July 21st at 5:30 p.m. at Somos. The talk explores how indigenous communities in the Bolivian Andes have understood glaciers and mountains as living members of their communities, and how glacier retreat, driven by rising global temperatures, has affected water resources and daily life. Based on a book in progress, the presentation traces the changing relationship from early settlement to the present. For more information, visit somostaos.org.
2: 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I'm Jamie Sudler.
3: I'm Franny Halperin, and it's This Week in Water.
2: The outbreak of explosive diarrhea occurring in parts of the U.S. has been linked by the Centers for Disease Control and Prevention to iceberg lettuce supplied to Taco Bell locations in Indiana, Kentucky, Michigan, Ohio, and West Virginia.
3: The lettuce was contaminated with the parasite Cyclospora, which takes about 2 weeks to incubate. That makes it hard to trace a source, but as Forbes reports, it could be linked to a failure of agricultural systems and food safety.
2: Close to half of farm irrigation is done with surface water, which can be easily contaminated with organisms like Cyclospora, from human waste, garbage, and leaking sewage and septic systems.
3: Contamination might come from farm workers who often live in crowded, employer-provided housing with poor sanitation, according to Amy Liebman of the Migrant Clinicians Network, who told Forbes that when workers are in the fields, there are complaints that they're not afforded adequate breaks.
2: Food safety monitoring may be the bigger problem, and some are pointing to the cuts made last year by the Trump administration, including DOGE, or the Department of Government Efficiency.
3: Cyclospora was deleted from part of the Food Safety Surveillance Program called FoodNet, the CDC's Foodborne Disease Active Surveillance Network, and one expert told Forbes that it could have provided an early warning or hints as to the source of the outbreak.
2: As many listeners know, the two largest reservoirs in the U.S. are Lake Powell and Lake Mead on the Colorado River, and last week their combined water levels fell to the lowest they have been in 70 years.
3: The Colorado River Basin had the smallest snowpack on record last winter, and much of the West is in a long-term drought exacerbated by global warming.
2: Lake Powell is very close to reaching Deadpool, where the reservoir does not have enough water to turn hydroelectric turbines to produce electricity, and what remains in the lake would just sit there, not running down the river to farms and millions of people.
3: While officials in the seven states in the basin are working on a short-term agreement on how to manage the river's water, they've been unable to agree on how to share cuts to allocations.
2: Still, efforts are being made to mitigate the shortage. In Colorado, New Mexico, Utah, and Wyoming, officials are coming up with a program funded by the Bureau of Reclamation to compensate farmers and ranchers for conserving Colorado River water.
3: The Metropolitan Water District of Southern California has agreed with the federal government to keep 200,000 acre-feet of water in Lake Mead this year in return for $65 million. And finally, in 2001, President Bill Clinton issued the National Forest Roadless Area Conservation Policy, better known as the Roadless Rule. It prohibited new road construction and commercial logging in designated areas within the national forest system.
2: Last year, Secretary of Agriculture Brooke Rollins launched the process to rescind the rule, which would remove protection for nearly 59 million acres of wilderness, saying, in part, that the current directive made it difficult to protect forests from wildfire.
3: The science says otherwise. According to Environment America, roadless areas do not burn at significantly higher rates than other areas of national forests. A study in 2025 found that wildfires in national forests are more likely to start in proximity to roads, and that building more of them could increase human-caused ignitions.
2: After Rollins announced her intent, more than 500,000 people submitted public comments, of which 99% were in opposition to the plan. Now, Republicans are trying another tactic to repeal the roadless rule by attaching an amendment to the Wildfire Prevention Act, which supports prescribed burns and forest thinning to fight megafires. It's currently stalled in the Senate.
3: So what are the consequences of losing the roadless rule? A new study from the University of Washington says plenty, starting with their finding that the rule supports the drinking water supply for 25 million Americans.
2: Furthermore, their research shows that forested lands provide higher quality water because soil microbes and plant roots filter contaminants before water arrives at treatment facilities. Cleaner water requires less processing, reducing costs for public utilities.
3: Roads can also harm biodiversity by spreading invasive weeds that are carried on tires and by fragmenting habitats that wildlife rely on. Most roads cross rivers and streams, which require culverts to allow fish to pass, but according to researchers at Michigan State University, they rarely work, which leads to declines in the health of aquatic populations.
2: More than 4.2 million miles of public roads crisscross the lower 48 states, enough to reach the moon and back nearly nine times, leaving only around 5% of the nation's land roadless.
3: Another thing researchers say we'd lose if the roadless rule is gone? Quiet. These protected wilderness areas are one of the few places on Earth you don't have to worry about hearing the hum of traffic.
2: Like what you hear on This Week in Water? We are a nonprofit organization and you can support our work at h2oradio.org. And thank you.
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4: The Arctic is warming faster than the rest of the planet. Sea ice is near a historic low. These profound changes have dramatic consequences for the area and the rest of the planet. But the warmer temperatures in summer and seasonal low sea ice allow research ships to access the area and its wildlife.
5: Our biggest fan ever was a polar duck, a king eider. I didn't know they existed, and I didn't know that they were so beautiful, and I still don't know why such a colourful animal is living in the Arctic, where everything else is either white or yellowy white, like polar bears. So that was an amazing creature to see.
4: Welcome to Big Picture Science. I'm Molly Bentley. We have seized upon a unique opportunity to communicate ship to shore with a scientist on an icebreaker right now, looking at long-term melting and impacts in the Arctic. His camera will also capture marine life on the seabed. Other field researchers are tracking polar bears and watching the collapsing Greenland ice sheet. We hear from both. This episode is Arctic Dispatch. The Arctic is warming four times faster than the rest of the world. Scientists are studying how warmer temperatures and diminishing sea ice will affect ecosystems in the water and on land, and how they'll impact the global climate system. After all, what happens in the Arctic doesn't stay in the world's refrigerator, but has consequences for the rest of the world. But we have a cool chance to talk to one of those researchers who is on a ship in the Arctic Ocean right now. And Roland, you seized on an exciting opportunity for this ship-to-shore conversation with Auten Purser. Please introduce us to him and how you managed to reach him on an icebreaker near Greenland called the Polar Stern, I believe.
6: Indeed, which is North Star in German. And the Polar Stern actually belongs to the German Alfred Wegener Institute for Polar Studies. And Auten works there. I've known him for several years. He got in touch with me to say that he was leading this mission up to the coast of the Arctic. And I just love to talk to him when he's doing his work. Hi, Auten.
5: Hi there. Hi from the Greenland waters.
6: This is so easy compared with, well, even a few years when I was calling you on the icebreaker, it was a pretty, you know, dodgy thing whether we'd get a connection. And I guess, you know, decades ago, this would have been impossible.
5: Even half a decade ago, we were sending 56K email packets once every 15 minutes. So this is really a vast improvement for us. It's really fantastic for the science that we can do and also for things like this.
6: It's fantastic to talk to you, Auten. You're on board this is an icebreaker, the Polar Stern, the Pole Star, the North Star.
5: Yes, 43-year-old icebreaker. It's 115 metres long. There's 100 people on board, 50 scientists and 50 crew, more or less. Two helicopters, Zodiac, and much high-tech equipment that the scientists bring with them for each expedition.
6: And where are you at the moment? How far? In fact, can I put it another way? I know this is radio, but for me, can you turn the camera around? I can see where you are.
5: Yeah. I'm just going to open the door now. So there's going to be a nice clunk of our extremely analogue doors. And outside here, we have the glorious vista of the Greenland Sea.
6: That is beautiful.
5: Coming down the west side of the Fram Strait and heading into the Atlantic. And that's what we've got there going past my window.
6: And that, to see the ice, actually to see the ocean looking so fantastically blue there is amazing. But that ice, it looks quite thin.
5: It is quite thin, actually. That's a good observation, actually. It's about 1.1 metres thick, some of the flows that we just showed you. We went there out today with a Zodiac, actually, and we cored it, so I can tell you for sure that it's 1 metre thick, just over 1 metre thick here. So it is quite thin, but then it's breaking up at this time of the year here anyway. But yeah, it's thinner than we thought, actually, yeah.
6: Just put us geographically. So you're somewhere between, what is it, Greenland and Iceland and Norway?
5: Yes, exactly. So we're due west of Svalbard. We're at 79 degrees north, which is a line that we monitor every year. We've been coming here for 25 years and measuring all the way across from the edge of Greenlandic waters, so maybe 180 miles from Greenland, all the way across to Svalbard. We're measuring how the oceanic conditions change, how the biology on the seafloor and in the water column changes. So monitoring all of these parameters over time, both on the waters going into the Arctic, which is the waters next to Svalbard, and the waters coming out of the Arctic, which is generally the waters next to Greenland. So we're seeing how these two paths of water change over time.
6: My impression was, for some background, the Arctic always refreezes to some extent every winter when it gets really cold and then it melts. So there's quite a big changes in any case, but that it didn't refreeze as much last winter as it has done in previous years.
5: Yeah, that seems to be the case, yeah. And so it's not freezing so much, and the ice that is there in the Central Arctic also seems to be changing in what it does. So it's always flowing out of the Arctic. It's what Amundsen and the original explorers did. They tried to lock their ships in and see how the ice would move across the Central Arctic. And we can see now with satellites, with buoys that we put on the ice, that these ice transport pathways are changing in the Central Arctic. So not only is it not freezing as much in all the places, but it's also travelling in different directions. This has got lots of add-on effects. if there's ice that's formed near Russia, for example, perhaps it's seeded with a certain sort of algae on the bottom of the ice. So there's a whole nutrient balance change as well as the ice flow condition change, which I think is very fascinating and the impacts are potentially multiple on different areas of ecosystem function.
6: I mean, to some extent, does that mean that you can sit where you are and you can sort of play Sherlock and get a fingerprint of where the ice is coming from? I mean, it's because presumably this stuff is sort of circulating around the Arctic as well as melting and freezing and so on.
5: Yes, that's exactly right. We have sort of two sorts of ice here. We have ice that starts its life as glaciers on land and flows into the Arctic from Russia, from Greenland, and then floats around in the Arctic as transported amongst the sea ice, which is the stuff you were just talking about, the stuff that forms each year. Now we're seeing that these icebergs are coming from different areas. We think that there's more ice coming from the Russian area of the Arctic than has been previously the case, carrying lots of rocks from land to the west of the Arctic, going all the way across the Arctic and now coming out in Greenland.
6: These are rocks which are sort of embedded in the ice as it grinds off the continent.
5: Yes. So as the glacier comes down, it cuts into the valley where the glacier is formed and rocks fall onto the ice and then they float, they're carried by these iceberg rafts all the way across the central Arctic and then down alongside the coast of Greenland. And as they melt, as they get to warmer waters, these rocks are dropped onto the seafloor. And as we talk right now, my camera is on the seafloor filming these rocks that have fallen down in Greenlandic waters. So right now I have my camera on the seafloor and my colleagues are looking at this. So we are measuring how many rocks are here this year. We'll come next year and see if there's more rocks in this area, you know, to really see if this is actually happening, that there's a higher flux of material.
6: You make it sound so normal. I've got a camera on the Arctic seabed.
5: Yeah.
6: I mean, presumably it's a pretty special piece of kit.
5: Yeah, so it's a 6,000-metre rated camera because we have the Molloy Deep, which is also here by, which is the deepest point in the Arctic, which is 5,500 metres deep. So to ensure that our camera can survive the pressure, we make it 6,000-metre rated.
6: Sorry, can we just underline, this is 6 kilometres.
5: Yeah,
6: that's,
5: 6 kilometres.
6: You know, miles.
5: 6 kilometres deep. It's the Molloy Deep. It's an area about 25 by 25 kilometres of that depth. And it's a really interesting depression on the seafloor. But the camera itself is a typical Canon that you might buy in a shop. It's just that I put it in a super fancy, heavy-duty titanium frame. And because I'm towing it behind the ship in such a frame, I can put other sensors on board the camera frame. So I also can measure temperature and salinity and things like this at the same time.
6: You know, the bits that we always think about with the Arctic is the ice on the sea, the stuff at the top. But you're saying that what's going on 5 or 6 kilometres down is, for you, just as interesting.
5: Absolutely. It's a really interactive ecosystem. That what's on the seafloor needs to be fed by what's on the ice. So today, when we sent our Zodiac, our speedboat, out, they did ice cores through the 1.1 metres of ice to see what algae might be living in there. That when it melts, this will fall down to the seafloor or be eaten by the zooplankton and small fish, small crustaceans in the water column, and all the way down. So it's a really interconnected ecosystem, and what's down below is really responding to what's above. By looking at all of the animals on the seafloor and how they look year on year, because we come here every year and we do the same thing, we can see that the community is slowly changing. We have more and more of a different sort of detritivores. We're having a lot more sea cucumbers or holothurians in many areas of the Arctic that we look at on this 79 degrees north line. For example, we have these big marching masses of these sea cucumbers across the seafloor as they eat the detritus. Yeah, so it's these were less abundant 25 years ago. They were there, a few, but now they're in much higher abundances. So it's some species coming in are completely different. We call it maybe Atlantification. Animals that we'd be more used to seeing in the Atlantic, we're seeing further and further up. And then we're also seeing these different behaviours, different build-ups of different animals. And we really don't know what we're going to see one year to the next.
6: I mean, it sounds like you're not talking about fish and so on. Are there fish down there?
5: There are fish. There's commercial fish in the Atlantic and into the Arctic. So, I mean, we hear that cod are going further north in some places. But most of the cameras on this particular expedition are tailored to the slower animals. The sea rays, ray fish maybe, or in the deep waters, we have some of these ugly snail fish type things that you see on documentaries. Less abundance of fish. We are mostly interested in the things that live on the muddy sediments and crawl about slowly.
6: Creepy crawlies, basically.
5: Yeah, creepy probably crawlies, less, yeah.
6: But they're interesting to you.
5: Yes, yes. And I think that they're doing a lot of processing of the carbon. They're eating the algae that's formed in the surface waters. I mean, it's all part of our global ecosystem, and what happens up here in the Arctic is certainly important to what happens everywhere else. Yeah.
6: I mean, what I'm trying to work out, are you saying that, as we're seeing elsewhere on land on the planet, that global warming is making things which is like warmer climes move north and invade into new areas, or is it that the things which already live there are actually having a better time of it?
5: It's a little bit of both, actually, yeah. It's a little bit of both. I think that with the small plants and animals, there are small populations of many of these animals across the border, the gateway to the Arctic, but they're flourishing in different ratios to how they flourished before. And they're really pushing out occupation of certain niches by doing well in these changing conditions. So be that a reduction in solid ice cover, or be that in some temperature warming, or in transport of the ice in general. So it's a really interconnected question, or a lot of questions that we try to answer by these multidisciplinary expeditions, and with our mooring systems, which do the work for us when we're not here. More and more cameras, for example, we put in the seafloor to take photographs when we're not here. The development of lithium as a power supply for cameras and lighting allows us to put more cameras on the seafloor than we would have been able to do 10 years ago. So this is a great spin-off of the development of, I believe, the development of electric cars, for example. Now that people know how to handle these things, we can take these batteries and use them for other purposes.
6: The kind of life that most people think of, Orton, with the Arctic are the polar bears. When you get close to land, or Svalbard, do you get to see any of those?
5: In actual fact, we see them almost every year. So we're only 1 week into this expedition. We haven't seen any polar bears yet, just seals, and not many of those yet. But we do see polar bears almost every year, sometimes with juveniles, young polar bears, sometimes on their own. They're surprisingly yellow. They're much yellower than you might imagine, so they're quite easy to spot. They're quite easy to spot. I mean, it looks so it's all white and hard to spot, but you do get your eye in for a yellow movement. The thing I want to see that I never see is the narwhal. There was narwhals here, especially in this Greenland side. They do live here. And only one time when I've been here, I think I've been here 12 times, there was them, but I was asleep because I just finished a night shift, and then there was nine of them. But I'd really love to see a narwhal. I haven't seen any of those. But here, it's mostly seals and very lazy seals. They are just lying on the ice, doing not much. A few birds I can see out the window, but not so many. Our biggest fan ever was a polar duck, a king eider, which is a very colourful duck that you get in a small band in the Arctic, a small band of latitude. And one of these followed us for 2 weeks. And it just kept with the boat because it was just eating the small animals that were churned up by the propellers. And this polar duck was with us for ages until we had to do a big transit. Then we finally lost him. But this was most beautiful. I didn't know they existed, and I didn't know that they were so beautiful. And I still don't know why such a colourful animal is living in the Arctic, where everything else is either white or yellowy white, like polar bears. So that was an amazing creature to see.
6: Do you recall the first time? I'm curious how much things have changed since the first time you went to the Arctic. And I mean, do you remember your first
5: yes that's a great
6: impressions
5: question
6: of that?
5: Yeah and my gut feeling is that we have much less trouble getting further north than we did before. I remember I've been doing this since 2007, and I remember getting into the ice, we much more readily into an area where we couldn't see leads through the ice. Leads are these areas of blue sea that we could see, like out here, where the ship can easily go without having to smash ice. We find these leads much easier today than we did in the past. That's my opinion. And just generally, the ice puts up less of a fight. Some years, I think, when I'm here, if you had a good satellite system, you could navigate to the North Pole in a yacht if you were brave enough. It's really, it's getting more fragile. That's my number one feeling.
6: I grew up thinking that the Arctic, that the North Pole, was just this unreachable, impenetrable thing, and it just doesn't feel like that anymore.
5: No, unfortunately, it's not anymore like that. We have at least one cruise ship visiting the North Pole every week in the height of the summer, and these are French ships, Russian ships, other ships going up there, tourist ships going right to the North Pole. So it's not the place it was before. It's not something that's out of reach. if you've got enough money, you can get there. And a polar stern still takes a little while to get there, but we can get there if we need to get there. And we did go there 2 years ago. And unfortunately, one of the things we observed then with our monitoring was that we had plastics all the way up to 87 or 88 or 88.

0: that belongs only in the books.
1: Yeah, you're possibly right, unfortunately. Oh, you're not usually so depressing when you... Yeah, it's quite a depressing thought though, isn't it? But I mean, maybe you're right. Maybe it's like that. Yeah, it's hard to say that it's not going to be like that. Yeah. Well, we know that shipping companies are already plotting what they do when the ice retreats, and these people do not usually invest their time in something unless they're pretty sure it's going to happen. So I think that there's a good chance that people will be navigating the Northwest Passage and things like that within the next decade or so in much more abundance than they are now.
0: Orton Purcell, thanks so much for joining us.
1: Yeah, no, thanks a lot for having me. It's been brilliant talking. Thanks a lot.
2: Orton Purcell is a marine biologist and the current chief scientist on the Arctic research vessel, the Polar Stern, which is where we reached him. Next, we go from sea life to life on land, where loss of sea ice is making dinner time difficult for those polar bears that Orton spied from his boat. This episode of Big Picture Science, with research from the field, is Arctic Dispatch.

0: For research vessels, even icebreakers like the Polar Stern, making their way to the Arctic in the summer months as the seasonal ice melts makes the going a lot easier. But for researchers who study the region's mammals, such as polar bears, traveling to the Arctic Circle during the Northern Hemisphere summer is going too late. The researchers need sea ice because the polar bears need sea ice. And the sea ice is disappearing a little bit earlier each year. So Canadian zoologist Andrew Desrochers travels to the Arctic in the spring. He has returned from his field season studying polar bears and told Roland that he's discovered the animals are struggling to find enough food. The finding is the latest in his decades-long study of polar bears in the West Hudson Bay region in the high Canadian north.
1: And for the work that I'm interested in, it's much better to be out in the springtime because this is really the time of year when polar bears make their living. This is when they're hunting, killing seals, putting on weight, and it's also the mating season. So we get a lot more insights into their life history at this time of year.
2: So when you get out there, what are you doing when you actually spend, what, a few weeks, I take it, is in the area?
1: Yeah, exactly. We're out there for about a month. And typically what we're doing is we wake up in the morning and typical of the Arctic, you're usually waiting for weather. we can only work on sunny days that aren't too windy because we need to track bears. That's how we find them. Mm-hmm. They're at very low densities. So if you just fly around, you'll never find them or very rarely. So we have to get on their tracks. We find the bear. We assess their size. And then we use a mobilizing agent. We fire it from a dart gun. And the bears are asleep, usually within about 5 minutes. And then they're safe to approach and work on. And they're asleep for about an hour that they're safe to be with. And then we get out of their hair and leave them alone to do what they were doing.
2: You don't want to wake them to wake up.
1: You don't want, you know, it's actually when we're doing work on polar bears, it's never the bear that's drugged that I'm worried about. It's the bears in the area that I didn't see that I'm worried about because they're incredibly curious and they will walk in on us. And that's the bears that I, you know, your head's down looking at the bear, monitoring them, how they're doing. And then all of a sudden you turn around and there's another very curious bear watching you. It's a little unnerving.
2: But for that 1 hour then, that's pretty intense work, is it?
1: It's, yes, it is. I mean, there's a whole bunch of different things that we're doing. A lot of the work that we're looking at right now is focused on satellite telemetry. So in the springtime, we're deploying ear tag radios. So these are small transmitters, about half the size of a little matchbox. We put it on the ear and then we can follow these bears. And what we're looking for is sort of their movements, their habitat use, and how they're responding to changing sea ice conditions. And in particular, when are they giving up on the sea ice and being forced ashore?
2: So at this time of year then, are you saying that the whole of the Hudson Bay is full of ice or is it just the coastal parts, back in when you were doing the work?
1: Okay. In the springtime, the Hudson Bay is pretty much 100% ice cover. There's, of course, open areas, and it's a very dynamic habitat in this part of the Arctic. The ice is moving on wind and currents, and so what we're looking for are usually fairly

0: stable pieces of ice that are thick enough that we can land a helicopter on. And of course, that's typically where the bears are found as well, because what they're looking for are seals, and the seals are looking for stable ice as well.
1: So, I mean, and this is what I've read, is that as the ice breaks up in the Hudson, then they have to retreat to land. Is that right?
0: Yes, this is one of these, what we call a seasonal ice ecosystem, where the ice disappears completely. It'll be pretty much gone in the next couple of weeks, and then it won't start to reform until sometime in November and December. And that's really one of the critical parameters that we also try to monitor, is when do the bears come on shore and when do they leave? Because for that whole time that the bears are on land, they're not feeding or very little, and they lose about 1 kilogram of body mass per day. And so this is one of the critical parameters, is like, how long can they stay on land before they start to suffer the ill effects of not having enough energy stored? And while polar bears are very well adapted to going very long periods of time, they can go months and months without eating anything. And that's not a problem for the bears. I mean, we've got pregnant females that will go 8 months without eating anything. But those bears come ashore absolutely obese, and they're adapted to fatten and go for these long periods. But for other bears, they're really not able to go for maybe 200 days. And so those are the bears that switch from a controlled fasting to basically starvation. And of course, at the end of starvation is death. And we think about polar bears being a carnivore, but I've called them a lipivore. They eat lipids or fat. And that's really what makes a polar bear tick, is they just sort of walk around the Arctic, kill a seal, and then suck off the blubber off those seals. And it goes almost unchanged from the seal right into their own fat stores.
1: And what do the polar bears do once they're on land? Are they, I mean, I'd say, are they hanging around getting bored, or are they trying to scrape some kind of a living off the things that they can find?
0: Well, there's a bit of a lot of variation. I mean, one thing you got to remember is that polar bears really are individuals. They've got their own behaviors, their own patterns, and so it varies. So some of the big male polar bears, they hit the beach in Hudson Bay, and they just sit there for the whole summer. They'll just make a nice little shallow area. They actually become quite social. You can have, the equivalent of, like, say, 15, 20 polar bears in an area the size of your house, probably. And they'll lie right next to each other, incredibly social. Every so often, if it's a nice cool day, they'll do some play wrestling and things like that. But they're just in an energy conservation mode. Other bears, pregnant females, go far inland, and they'll try to get away from other bears and try to find a place to start digging a den. Mothers with cubs are sort of spread on the inside areas as well, away from the coast. They don't want to be bothered by other bears. Sometimes they'll eat berries. Sometimes they'll be lucky and find a dead seal. But there's really precious little for the bears to eat when they're on land in summer.
1: I mean, so you just mentioned cubs and hadn't thought about that. Are they affected by this changing ice cover and so on? How do they feed? Are they entirely fed by their mothers or what?
0: Yeah, well, cubs, polar bear cubs, will stay with their mother for 2.5 years. It's kind of typical of most species. It's the really young and the really old that are vulnerable to these changes. So the really young ones, the biggest problem for them is if mom doesn't get enough fat stored, she will stop nursing. And once she stops nursing, then the cubs are on their own for food. And of course, during the summertime, there's not much there. And so this is a real weak point in their life history. And we suspect that that's probably where a lot of these populations are getting in trouble. Mom stops lactating because, of course, she needs to survive to reproduce again. A female polar bear can keep reproducing well into her 20s. So the cubs sort of become disposable at that point. And we do see years when the bears are in poor condition that we do see much higher cub mortality.
1: Yeah, because I was wondering if cubs, or I don't know, the mothers themselves or something, are there some of the polar bears which are more vulnerable to these changes than, let's say, the big males?
0: Exactly. Yeah, there's a lot of variation in terms of the dynamics of the sea ice, what prey are available to the bears, and the seasonality differs a lot as well.
1: But also, presumably, the impacts of global warming is differing.
0: Exactly. I mean, we've got populations in decline, and the Western Hudson Bay population has declined about half over the years that I've been studying there since the 1980s. Other areas are pretty robust and doing quite well. And it all comes back to how much the sea ice has changed and what is the structure of that ecosystem. Because some areas we're seeing sea ice loss, but the bears are responding well to it because it depends on where the seals are, and are the seals being affected, and can the bears still get them? So some areas that are losing sea ice very quick are still doing okay from the polar bear perspective. But it's probably a limited time offer sort of thing that these ecosystems will be impacted eventually.
1: Right, so even if there's a short-term gain, that's not the long-term prospect.
0: That's exactly it. And, you know, we're not talking about the extinction of polar bears anytime in the foreseeable future. What we're talking about is sort of the erosion of the species at the edges, and those ecosystems that are being most affected could blink out, and we're talking within the coming decades. But it's very hard to predict because, you know, we're really dependent on what the sea ice is doing and what the sea ice scientists tell us are the likely outcomes of warming.
1: You said that you've been involved in studying these bears for four decades or more. This particular project, the West Hudson Bay one, I think goes back to the 70s or even the 60s. You know, in all those years, have you learned what you wanted to know about their biology and about their life cycle and their life histories and so on?
0: Oh, I could do this for another 50 years if I had the chance. There's no question that we are seeing changes in the population. But, you know, I didn't get into this to study the effects of humans on polar bears. It's just I was really interested in their natural history. And it's kind of unfortunate that a lot of my career has been spent, you know, studying the unnatural history of polar bears. When I worked in the Norwegian Arctic, I was studying the effects of pollution. And since that time, I've really been focused on the effects of climate change on the bears.
1: I saw that you first noted that there's probably a connection with climate change and their body mass and so on back in the 90s.
0: Yes, yeah, it was early sort of warnings. We at that time, we didn't really know what was going on. And it wasn't until we sort of sat down, myself and a colleague, Ian Sterling, we wrote a paper in 1993 about the potential effects of climate change on polar bears. But at that time, both of us thought that this was something far, far away in the future. And I did not foresee that it would be so manifest over my career.
1: When you're going back year after year, I guess that sometimes you come across the same bears again and again. I mean, are there any that you sort of recognize from their behavior? You mentioned them being a bit individual.
0: It's clear. There's different levels of aggression, for example. And some bears, when you come in with the helicopter, they're quite confused, I would say. Other bears are just quite angry, and they'll come rushing at the helicopter. And we see that sort of behavior repeatedly over and over. And it's fascinating. I've caught some of these big males, and they come to exactly the same spot year after year after year. So this is an animal that's moving over, you know, hundreds and hundreds of kilometers in this featureless environment, migrating out across the bay. And yet they'll come back to sit on the same little point of land every year in a row. So it's fascinating. So there's this fidelity. Bears are real homebodies. They like to come back to the same place, but some of them have this affinity to a location that's just astounding.
1: You were talking a bit about the future of ice and so on, particularly, well, I'll bring it back to the Hudson Bay. We know that the ice is getting thinner and melting more, basically, year on year as a trend. Are the climate forecasters able to tell you what the ice will look like in Hudson Bay in 20, 30 years? For example, let's say we were able to keep to the Paris target of 2 degrees of warming or something like that, which is quite a lot of warming, probably particularly in the Arctic. What does the Hudson Bay ice look then?
0: Well, pretty much all the climate modeling that's been done by sea ice scientists is not good for polar bears in the Hudson Bay ecosystem. Most projections would say that the bears probably won't persist beyond mid-century in that area. There's just not going to be enough ice. And, you know, people always say, well, how can you predict that? And, well, you know, it's interesting because climate change has happened in the past, but for natural reasons. And if you actually go back in the history of polar bears, we know that they were down around Denmark and southern Sweden during the last ice age. But as the climate warmed, the bears slowly moved further and further north. The problem with directional warming like we have now is that eventually these areas that they're currently living in just won't have enough sea ice. And that's the situation down in the Baltic Sea. It still freezes in winter. The bears used to be there, but they're not there anymore. So there's sort of limitations to how far you can push any species. And polar bears, in some parts of their range, are getting pretty close to that edge.
1: And the fact that you're still doing this, you've quite a long career studying this, you obviously find the allure irresistible.
0: I tell you, the sea ice environment is where I'm probably the happiest. It's just an incredibly beautiful, serene part of the world. It's where polar bears make their living. And I tell you, tracking a polar bear, seeing what they're killing, where they're killing seals and what they're eating from them, the mating behavior, I mean... 40 years on, I could keep going. Polar bears are endlessly fascinating species, and just I feel fortunate every time I'm out on the ice there to work with them.
1: Andrew de Rocher, thank you so much for talking to Big Picture Science.
0: It's been my pleasure. Thank you.
2: Andrew de Rocher is a zoologist at the University of Alberta in Canada, and he's been leading a decades-long study on polar bears living in the high Canadian north.
1: Molly, a nerdy fact, a little bit disconcerting maybe. Arctic actually does mean bear.
2: What part of Arctic means bear?
1: Well, it's the Greek arktikos, and apparently what that actually means is near the bear not being polar bear. So quite confusing. This is actually about Ursa Major, the constellation. One you probably know better as the Big Dipper, I think, in America.
2: That's right.
1: And that's up in the north. So for the Greeks and for the Romans, the Arctic was that bit up in the north where they were going to.
2: Polar bears, rightly or wrongly, have been the poster animal for climate change from the very beginning. Do you get a sense whether that was appropriate, Roland, to use this animal for a changing world?
1: I think they are so engaging. I can absolutely see why people wanted to do it. And as you heard from Andrew, they are endangered by this process. Maybe not today, but over the decades. So, yes, I think it was. The trouble is that, like predictions that maybe the ice would melt quicker than it we're actually seeing, the fact that the bears are surviving better than maybe one or two people were saying has been used as a stick with which to beat climate change. They are, this is all some kind of overhyped stuff. The truth is, the place is changing so fast. He mentioned how at the end of the Ice Age they had to retreat north because the glaciers disappeared from over Europe. Well, at some point, there's nowhere for them to retreat to.

0: Coming up, another ship is on its way to the frozen edge of Greenland.
1: And once we get to the glacier, we will drive our little boats to the glacier face where, you know, where humans can't go, but where our unmanned little vessels can go.
0: That's next as we continue our Arctic dispatch on Big Picture Science.

0: We've heard about the 5-decade-long biological study of polar bears that accidentally ended up tracking their struggle with rapid climate change. Also, about the 25-year study of the changing conditions of the gateway to the Arctic between Greenland and Norway and its effect on biology. But now we turn to the disappearing ice itself. A British mission is on the way to the edge of Greenland to work out what makes the ice sheet vulnerable to disintegration. As it collapses, it floods the salty Arctic Ocean with fresh water. And the fear that that might stop global ocean currents is a scenario that Hollywood exploited more than 20 years ago in the climate thriller The Day After Tomorrow.
1: The current depends upon a delicate balance of salt and fresh water. But no one has taken into account how much fresh water has been dumped into the ocean because of melting polar ice. I think we've hit a critical desalinization point.
0: But the idea of abrupt climate change and the grinding to a halt of this influential current is not safely in the realm of science fiction. Both have a bearing on the future fate of the world's climate.
2: So my name is Jonathan Nash. I am a physical oceanographer from Oregon State University in Corvallis, Oregon.
0: Continuing his polar beat, Roland caught up with Dr. Nash on a mission called GIANT for Greenland ice sheet to Atlantic tipping points from ice loss. The name of the vessel is inspired by another giant, the Sir David Attenborough.
2: You know, studying physics at a glacier ocean boundary is incredibly challenging. The glaciers are, you know, actively calving, which means huge chunks of the glacier face are breaking off and forming massive icebergs. And because of that, humans do not go there. And so it matters because the types of fluid dynamics and heat transports that are leading to ice melt aren't well known and they aren't well represented in the numerical models used to predict the change in climate.
3: We've seen the pictures, I guess, of huge chunks or huge cliffs almost of ice breaking up and crashing into the water. So I can understand you want to sort of keep away from that. But yeah, the idea there's science that needs to be understood seems extraordinary.
2: Yeah, it is extraordinary. And the types of things that are happening there are immense. So, you know, just as an example, you put an ice cube into a cup of water and you watch it melt. And you do this little experiment where you put an ice cube into a glass of fresh water and you put an ice cube into a glass of your favorite soda. And you might ask, you know, which one is it going to melt faster? And like, it's amazing to see the difference. And in one case, the ice cube in the soda, the ice cube melts and it forms a little fresh, cold layer on the top of the Coca-Cola. And then the ice cube stops melting and it just stays cold on the top and warm cola on the bottom. But if you put that ice cube in a glass of water, it melts immediately because it creates these incredibly intricate patterns, fluid dynamical motions that actually enhance that ice cube's ability to melt and the ability of the water to melt the ice cube. On a glacier, you have all those types of currents. In addition, you have little tiny bubbles, pressurized bubbles, popping out of the ice and causing it to melt faster than we thought. We have sediment raining down from these river plumes that are flowing beneath the glacier, and they're bringing sediments up from the bottom, and then they're raining back down on the glacier face. And so, you know, these are like the complications that make the problem, well, they actually are sort of critically important, actually, to the way the glaciers are melting.
3: It does sound incredibly dynamic. Give me a sense of the scale of the glacier front that you're sort of heading up to, you know, how high it is, how wide, how deep the water.
2: Yeah, it's, you know, it's roughly between 5 and 10 kilometers across the fjord. And in places, you know, the glacier will be 300 meters tall. So, you know, that's like a 100-story building.
3: Wow.
2: So these are huge.
3: I mean, that's above the water or that's the full height?
2: No, what you see above the water, sometimes you'll see 50 meters or 20 meters or, you know, something above the water, but then there will be, you know, hundreds of meters below the ocean surface.
3: So you've got the ocean water, salty, obviously. It's sort of washing up against it, underneath it, I presume, as well. And then you've got all these currents that you're talking about. They're generated just because the ice is there.
2: Right. So the, you know, as the ice is melting, and it's melting both on land, and where it does that, it forms rivers of fresh meltwaters, and those flow beneath the glacier, tens, hundreds of kilometers upstream. And when they get to the ocean, they emerge at the bottom, and fresh water is lighter than salty water. And so that fresh water rises rapidly to the surface, as does any of the meltwaters that are coming right off the glacier face. And as these fresh waters rise to the surface, we call them convective. They are, it's like these, the big clouds you watch that are in motion, but they are billowing up the face of the glacier. And as they do that, when they get to the surface, this chunk of water that was fresh at the bottom, by the time it gets to the surface, it's 30 parts salt water and only one part fresh water, which means it mixed in, it brought in 30 parts of ocean water to mix with that one part of fresh water as it rises. And those ocean waters are warm, right? So the more vigorous these freshwater melt plumes are, the more heat it's bringing in from the North Atlantic. And so as we increase the amount of melt, we're actually increasing the amount of heat we're bringing in from the Atlantic Ocean. And so you ask, like, why is this interesting? Why is this exciting? Like, what are we learning? Well, we're sort of learning these about these feedbacks, right? You have a little bit of melt, you bring in a little bit of heat, you bring more melt, you have more heat, and then, you know, that whole process gets out of control.
3: That's really, I can see why you're interested in this. Now, I mean, you're on the research vessel Sir David Attenborough, but actually, to say that it's a ship, I think understates this particular mission. There's a lot more than one ship involved, I think.
2: Correct, right. So we have the one ship, but then on this boat, we have, oh, you know, we have a dozen or more autonomous instruments of various sorts. And, you know, the things that we are doing, we brought with us two small boats, about 12, 15 feet long. And those boats are able to deploy little remotely operated vehicles that can then deploy and bolt things to the glacier faces. And so this is one example of the types of things that we've brought with us. And once we get to the glacier, we will drive our little boats to the glacier face where, you know, where humans can't go, but where our unmanned little vessels can go, and they can do the work for us.
3: You say bolting things to the surface of the, to the front of the...
2: Yes, and, you know, 50 to 100 meters below the surface. So, you know, the length of a football pitch. That far down, we deliver an instrument package that is measuring exactly how quickly the ice is melting and what are the ocean properties that are driving that melt.
3: I mean, are you sitting there with a joystick or something? Is it autonomous? Are you going to be steering it or one of your colleagues?
2: Well, yeah, three or four of us are steering it. So we will put our boat in the water and start driving it towards the glacier face. At the same time, we will have an airborne drone flying above it, watching it, and we will have that screen in front of us. And we will drive the boat to the face of the glacier, and that will be like somebody like myself. And then we will park it right at the glacier. We'll just drive it in there, and then we'll give it a little bit of gas and say, keep going. And it'll just be parked against the glacier. And then we will have another colleague operating the winch. So that person will be, with a little joystick, lowering a remotely operated vehicle down 50 to 100 meters. And then they will be driving the ROV. And so looking around, so the ROV is a remotely operated vehicle, an underwater little robot. And it will look around and it will say, oh, here's the ice face. And it will drive to the ice face. And then it is carrying beneath it this thing that we call the melt stake. And the melt stake has some ice screws that come from, like, the ice climbing community uses these to, you know, for safety. We use them to drill into the ice. And so they're on the end of this complicated little instrument package that we have. We will drill that into the ice. The remotely operated vehicle will let go of it. And then, you know, it will come to the surface and the boat will drive back.
3: I mean, have you rehearsed all this?
2: We have done this in Alaska over the past couple of years. And this is the first time we're doing it at a very much colder and larger glacier system here in Greenland.
3: So, you know, it works.
2: It has worked, yes.
3: I mean, it sounds a bit nail-biting to me to get it all right. I mean, you're putting just one package on or have you got more?
2: So we will do this multiple times. I said the glacier face is melting. The glacier is melting maybe at 1 meter or 2 meters per day.
3: Wow.
2: Our ice screws are only 30 centimeters long. So every 20 minutes or 30 minutes, the device that we've screwed in there will continue to screw itself further towards the ice. And so as the ice melts, this package that we have will continue to follow the melting ice as it's retreating back.
3: I suppose there are two aspects of this I think with listeners will find interesting. One is, I guess we want to know the fate of the Greenland ice sheet, which is, absolutely vast, and it's going to take a long time for it all to go, as I understand it. But a lot of it is being lost through this process, I guess, at the end of these fjords where the ice is breaking up.
2: Right. I mean, the critical part of Greenland is it is losing mass, so that's important for Greenland itself. The larger consequences for Northern Europe and Europe and the climate is also the effect from the input of the fresh water that is coming off of Greenland. And as I told you before, like, the fresh water coming off of Greenland is buoyant. It is light, and so it rises to the surface. And the critical questions are, how does that fresh water that's entering the North Atlantic change the larger scale ocean circulation patterns in the Atlantic Ocean? And the way things are set up right now, we have the Gulf Stream, which brings warm waters up the west side of the Atlantic Ocean, and it delivers those warm waters towards the UK and Europe. As we increase the amount of fresh water coming off of Greenland, the idea is that some of that circulation pattern will be diverted further south, and there'll be a cooling effect in the North Atlantic, and it could cause, you know, a rapid cooling event there and rapid warming in other places. And so predicting that so-called sort of tipping point of the climate system where you've delivered just a little bit too much fresh water from Greenland to change the whole circulation patterns in the North Atlantic Ocean, that's a critical part of why we want to understand Greenland ice melt.
3: Just one other thing. I suspect you're a bit of an ice junkie. Do you get a thrill of just being in these places as well as, you know, knowing that there's interesting science?
2: Yes, that's one of it. You know, I mean, I think the other thing, I'm an oceanographer, and I love being on a ship like we're on right here. And, you know, that's so exciting is in fact the people that I'm working with. And, you know, we have these groups from all over the world, and bringing all those different perspectives, I think, is what is really exciting for me when we're out on an expedition like this.
3: Jonathan, thank you so much for talking to Big Picture Science.
2: Oh, you're very welcome. It's been lovely.
0: Jonathan Nash is an oceanographer at Oregon State University and a member of the GIANT team sailing near Greenland aboard the RRS Sir David Attenborough. Well, Roland, it's time for the big picture perspective. In this case, it's about the changing Arctic. What are your thoughts?
3: My thoughts are this, Molly. Global warming is changing the whole world. And some places are getting warmer that were warm before. Some places are getting drier that were dry before. Some places the rainfall patterns are changing, but they're just changing. The Arctic is being transformed. The ice that used to be there is going away. You know, when I was brought up, the idea of the Arctic was it was this impenetrable frozen mass that only heroic people could get into. It was only in 1977 that a Russian nuclear icebreaker managed to punch its way all the way up to the North Pole in summer. You know, and now, as you heard from Orton, there are summer cruises going up there any day. It's such a transformation. And I, you know, the reason I wanted to do this is to capture just how much it is changing, because it's, I think, a real emblem of the way that the global warming is taking us.
0: Well, Roland, can we end on a note of hope or hopefulness? Is it too late for solutions? Is there anything that can be done at this late stage?
3: Anything we do now could be better than not doing anything at all. You know, if we get to grips with the amount of carbon dioxide going into the atmosphere, we can actually change it. If, you know, the other things like the
0: deforestation. So we can still make a difference.
3: We can still make a difference. But it requires people to want that difference. So, you know, that's the point. We can make the difference, but we have to make it happen.

This show is made possible thanks to the cool talents of senior producer Gary Niederhoff, assistant producers Shannon Rose Geary and Brian Edwards, and contributors Sikon Akbon and Roland Pease. And a special thanks to Roland for chasing down those research vessels, or at least the scientists aboard them. I'm the executive producer for Big Picture Science, Molly Bentley. Also, a big thanks to our listeners and our Patreon supporters. The original music in the show is by Dewey DeLay and June Miyake. And this episode of Big Picture Science that looks at research updates from the field is called Arctic Dispatch.

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1: If you are 65 or over and living Social Security check to Social Security check, you may join Holy Cross Benefits Navigator Coordinator and Specialist Mary Walker and Megan Lopez this Wednesday, July 22nd, for their health benefit screening happening from 9 a.m. to 2 p.m. at El Centro Family Health, located at 331 Gustav Road. 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